0: disasters, and other factors that leave them suddenly without food. Those abrupt disruptions can lead to acute malnutrition and wasting, and, if the situation becomes prolonged, chronic malnutrition, stunting, and even death. Worldwide last year, 2023, an estimated 36.4 million children under the age of 5 were acutely malnourished, with 9.8 million of them suffering severe malnutrition, according to the 2024 Global Report on Food Crises. In 2022, about 148 million children had stunting, being too short for their age, and 45 million had wasting, too thin for their height, with more than 13 million with severe wasting. Nearly half of deaths of young children, especially of children in low and middle income countries, are linked to undernutrition. Even for children who get treatment, malnutrition can lead to a lifetime of consequences. These include an elevated chance of dying in the year or so after recovery, stunted growth, and a reduced ability to achieve their full intellectual capacity, even as adults. Recent research offers insight into the physiological factors that lead to long-term problems and provides hope that new treatments might heal the lingering damage that can torment survivors of malnutrition. A weakened immune system. A body suffering from malnutrition must expend energy on essentials, like keeping the heart and lungs functioning. To do so, the body cuts back in other important areas, says Indy Trehan, a pediatrician at the University of Washington in Seattle. Some of the things that it's not going to spend its energy on very much is growing taller, which is part of the job of kids' bodies, he says. It's not going to spend a lot of energy on developing neurons and brain connections, healing cuts and scrapes, or keeping up body temperature. One of the most serious cutbacks is in the immune system, he says. The immune system will start to fall apart, leaving malnourished people susceptible to dying from infections that well-nourished people can more easily get over. For instance, in a review of studies of malnutrition, researchers found that young kids who were moderately underweight for their age are twice as likely to die of pneumonia as children at healthy weights. In Rafa, Potvin, who works with the International Medical Humanitarian Organization, Doctors Without Borders, also known by its French abbreviation MSF, is watching the reinforcing dynamic between malnutrition and the immune system play out. You see everybody living in tents, overcrowded situations, situations with lack of access to proper water and hygiene and sanitation, she says. Those conditions can increase the risk of malnourished children catching infectious diseases that can, in turn, make malnutrition worse. In the MSF clinics in Rafa, Potvin says, we are seeing a lot of respiratory tract infections, diarrheal illnesses, and different skin conditions. Death even after treatment. Globally, only a fraction of children with severe acute malnutrition get life-saving treatment, which typically includes an energy-dense, nutrient-rich, ready-to-use therapeutic food. About 1 in 5 children hospitalized for severe malnutrition will die before being discharged, says Gerard Brian Gonzalez, a public health nutritionist at Ghent University in Belgium. Fixing malnutrition isn't as simple as giving a child food. Even after leaving a hospital and returning home, children are prone to dying. A paper published in 2018 in PLOS-1 that reviewed multiple studies found that up to 10% of severely malnourished young children die in the 6 months to 2 years after leaving the hospital. The true figure may be even higher, because up to 45% of kids dropped out of the reviewed studies, so their fates couldn't be determined, researchers reported. In a study of severely malnourished children under age 5 in Kenya, Gonzalez and colleagues found that about 10% of kids, 177 out of 1,704, landed back in the hospital within a year of being discharged. It's unclear why so many children die after being treated for malnutrition, says James Njungi, a biochemist at the KEMRI Wellcome Trust Research Program in Kilifi, Kenya. What is known is that by the time children are malnourished, a complex cascade has started in the body that may not be completely reversible. Njungi and colleagues are studying the blood and waste of children who died from severe malnutrition after leaving the hospital. From this research spanning multiple countries, the team hopes to learn whether certain proteins, hormones, nutrients, gut microbes, or other factors can explain the children's deaths. Both inflammation and damaged metabolism were associated with death in severely malnourished children in Kenya and Malawi, who also had infections or other health problems. Njungi and colleagues reported in the journal Science Advances in 2022 their results. But there's another conflicting factor. Some families may take their children home before they're fully recovered, against medical advice, he says, perhaps because the parents need to care for other children or return to work. Persistent inflammation. Even when kids do recover and have caught up with their peers for weight, bouts of malnutrition can cause internal damage that may linger for years. Recent work suggests that some malnourished children have very, very aggressive inflammation against either active infections or bits of bacteria that may leak out of their guts, Njungi says. The inflammatory process is supposed to be a good thing to protect you from these pathogens, but when it is too strong, he says, it can damage tissues and organs. In addition, inflammation can impair how the body absorbs and uses nutrients. All those factors can lead to organ damage, and that's what eventually leads to mortality. Compared with well-nourished preschoolers in their communities, 264 severely malnourished children in Zimbabwe and Zambia still had signs of high inflammation in their blood about a year after being released from the hospital. Jonathan Sturgeon, a pediatrician at Queen Mary University of London, and colleagues reported February 28th in the journal Science Translational Medicine. The fact that inflammation continued for at least a year after discharge was quite a surprise, Sturgeon says. And the inflammation isn't just apparent in the children's blood. It's also in their guts, Sturgeon reports. People's intestinal walls have tiny finger-like structures called villi. These little fingers increase the amount of surface area that can absorb nutrients from food. But in children with severe malnutrition, the villi become quite blunted, quite flat, quite thin, quite friable, Sturgeon says. Those changes mirror some of the inflammatory bowel changes you see in children from the West with inflammatory bowel disease. That type of change to the villi could mean even after malnutritionment ends, children may have lingering trouble absorbing the nutrients needed to grow and develop properly, perhaps setting these kids up for a lifetime of health problems. Sturgeon and colleagues have been testing drugs that may repair the gut lining in malnourished children. A molecule called teduglutide reduced markers of inflammation in young children being treated for severe malnutrition in Zambia and Zimbabwe, the team found. The compound, which is used to treat short bowel syndrome, also restored growth of villi, the researchers reported on April 17th in the journal Nature Communications. The promise of new treatments. Other researchers are also developing new treatments to help with the lasting consequences of malnutrition. Children with malnutrition often have underdeveloped gut microbiomes, says Jeffrey Gordon, a microbiome researcher at Washington State School of Medicine in St. Louis. In most children, the rise and fall of certain types of gut bacteria follows a predictable developmental pattern, but that pattern is disturbed in kids with malnutrition. In those kids, there are features of the microbial community that appear younger or more immature than you would expect based on the chronological age, Gordon says. Those disturbances can affect development of the gut and immune system, perhaps causing kids to have lasting digestive issues and immune system problems, he adds. There is a photograph of a Doctors Without Borders worker who is measuring the mid-upper arm circumference of a child in a refugee camp in Chad. That measurement, along with the child's height and weight, are used to gauge the severity of malnutrition. Gordon and colleagues developed a therapeutic food that fosters gut microbe growth. It's a mix of chickpea, soybean, and peanut flours, mashed green banana, plus sugar and soybean oil. The researchers tested the microbe-fostering food against a standard therapeutic food composed of rice, lentil, and milk powder with sugar and soybean oil. The experimental food helped toddlers gain weight faster, even though it has fewer calories, Gordon's team reported in the New England Journal of Medicine in 2021. The toddlers gained weight due to the presence of two strains of Prevotella coppery bacteria, which broke down molecules in the microbe nourishing food, the researchers reported on March 19th in the journal Nature Microbiology. Knowing how microbes and specific molecules within food work together may help researchers design even better therapeutic foods to treat or even prevent malnutrition, Gordon says. A global effort. Because so many children die from malnutrition, few studies have been able to determine the consequences of childhood starvation on adults. What researchers do know is that severe malnutrition or exposure to famine in childhood is associated with an increased risk of high blood pressure, cardiovascular disease, and metabolic problems such as diabetes. This was reported by Gonzalez and colleagues in the BMJ Global Health Journal in 2021. Part of the problem may be the high fat content of the diets that are traditionally used to treat malnutrition, Gonzalez says. It might stress the system too much so that the body has this long-term persistent dysregulation. Right now, treatment strategies focus on keeping children from dying in the next year. We are trying ways now to really study whether we are giving children what they really need, Gonzalez says. Are we treating them in a way that they don't only survive, but they are also thriving? And it's a time-sensitive question, Trehan says. If young children don't get proper nutrition while their brains are developing, you're not going to catch up no matter how good your schools and your rehab and things like that are after the fact. People who survive severe malnutrition in childhood may be a bit shorter than if they'd gotten enough food to grow to their genetic potential. That's probably not a big deal, but stunting can be an indicator of missed intellectual development. We want smart kids who can then do good in school and then get good jobs, and then help their societies develop, he says. With malnutrition, you're really hitting a population for the long term. In a study in Congo, people who had been severely malnourished as children were less likely as adults to report doing well in school, had less education, and lower self-esteem than peers in their communities who were never malnourished, researchers reported in 2020 in PLOS One. It's not just the people who suffered food shortages that pay the price, Gonzalez says. When chronic health problems arise in formerly malnourished people, health systems around the world can become stressed, especially as people migrate from one place to another. A health issue in one part of the world has ripple effects. Malnutrition, he says, is a global problem that requires global solutions. And there's a photograph that compares different conditions of the gut. It's called Repairing the Gut. Finger-like extensions called villi on the walls of the intestines help the body absorb nutrients. But malnutrition blunts the growth of villi. And the picture shows you that you don't have the finger-like extensions that you do in healthy guts. There is an atrophy during the severe malnutrition. In some children with severe malnutrition, the villi are nearly absent even after standard therapy, which is what is shown in the third photograph. The gut is very pale now, but adding the compound teduglutide to treatment may help restore the growth of these structures. And in the fourth picture, you see that. What the intestine looks like after that treatment. Surviving childhood malnutrition. Inflammation and gut problems can persist after recovery. new treatments may repair damage. Appeared in the July 13th, July 27th, 2024 double issue of Science News. If you listen to any orchestra broadcasts, there's a good chance that you will hear one recorded in David Geffen Hall. The New York Philharmonic's home underwent an extensive renovation that was finished 2 years ago. But that was only the beginning of the quest for the perfect sound. This article, posted in the New York Times on October 8, 2024, was written by Javier C. Hernandez. When the New York Philharmonic English horn player and oboist, Ryan Roberts, performs at the renovated David Geffen Hall these days, he feels naked and exposed, as if he were appearing on a high-definition television screen. "The sound is honest," he said. "You hear everything, for better or for worse." The star violinist, Hilary Hahn, a frequent soloist, has a sense of comfort. "You can trust your sound will project," she said. And John Adams, the composer and conductor, said that gone were the days of a concert hall that felt like Yankee Stadium. "It's such a breath of fresh air," he said. "You can go for much greater delicacy and subtlety." Geffen Hall, the home of the New York Philharmonic, reopened 2 years ago after a $550 million renovation. By gutting and rebuilding the interior, the project was meant to break, once and for all, the acoustical curse that had plagued the hall for decades. Unveiling the new space, the Philharmonic's leaders declared a new era, clinking champagne glasses and hailing our 2,200-seat crown jewel. So, after 2 years and more than 270 concerts, how does the hall sound? While the acoustics are still evolving, the reviews of Geffen Hall have largely been positive. The hall is more resonant and enveloping, according to more than a dozen Philharmonic players, guest artists, conductors, and audience members. But there are still shortcomings. The hall, some say, can be cool and clinical, and at the highest volumes, blaring. "It's definitely better than it was," said Rebecca Young, the Philharmonic's associate principal viola, who joined in 1986, "but I don't think it's perfect." Since Geffen Hall reopened, technicians have made several adjustments, tinkering with the placement of acoustical panels. The orchestra's players are still learning to play in the space. The brass players have tempered their sound, and the strings are working on blend. Even more changes could come in 2026, when the conductor Gustavo Dudamel takes over as the Philharmonic's music and artistic director. He could adjust the seating arrangement of the orchestra and fine-tune the balance of each section, or he may ask for changes in the angling of acoustical panels spread throughout the space. A photo of the orchestra on stage, taken from the back of the stage, says, "The New York Philharmonic rehearsing in the newly renovated hall 2 years ago. It's as if you were driving an old jalopy and somebody gave you a really high-performance sports car," said Deborah Borda, a veteran Philharmonic leader who recently returned on an interim basis. "You have to learn how to drive very differently. Our musicians have had to learn to play an entirely new instrument." Jaap van Zweden, the Philharmonic's music director from 2018 until this past summer, said the ensemble had already achieved a good balance in its new auditorium. But, he added, "for a lot of musicians, the old hall is still in their DNA. Give them some time, and you will get what you are looking for." For decades, the Philharmonic has faced questions about the acoustics of its home. When the orchestra opened in Philharmonic Hall at Lincoln Center in 1962, it was a glittering affair. The audience included Jackie Kennedy, Nelson Rockefeller, and Adlai Stevenson. But the hall's faults were immediately apparent, a critical problem for an art form that relies on unamplified instruments. The Philharmonic's players had trouble hearing one another on stage, and audience members strained to hear the voices of the orchestra. The hall, a drab shoebox auditorium, was cavernous and impersonal, with nearly a third of the audience more than 100 feet from the stage. tear the place down and start over again, was the blunt advice of the conductor George Zell, who led concerts there with the Cleveland Orchestra. After many ill-fated attempts to fix the problems over the years, including a gut renovation in 1976, plans for a radical reimagining of the hall finally took shape before the pandemic. The renovation was kick-started by a $100 million gift from Geffen, a Brooklyn-born entertainment mogul. The leaders of Lincoln Center and the Philharmonic worked together to accelerate construction during the pandemic, finishing a year and a half ahead of schedule. To make the hall more intimate, 500 seats were eliminated, along with the proscenium. The stage was pulled 25 feet forward, with seats wrapping around it. Beechwood panels were installed along the walls, each with embellishments to help reduce the edge of higher frequencies. Seats upholstered in a floating flower petal motif filled the auditorium. After the latest renovation, though, new questions about the hall's acoustics surfaced. Critics said that while the sound was consistent and lucid, it could also be stiff and disjointed. The music remains stuck in front of you instead of rushing around you, the New Yorker critic Alex Ross wrote after the opening concerts in 2022. I had the sense that I was listening to a world-class stereo system in a dry room. Critics' concerns have persisted. Zachary Wolf, writing in the New York Times in January 2024, said that a performance of a Wagner prelude emphasized the unpleasant way that, in densely massed music, the stark lucidity of Geffen Hall's acoustics can tip into brittle blare rather than warm blend. While the hall has drawn inevitable, unfavorable comparisons with Carnegie Hall, its storied neighbor known for luxurious acoustics, some say the contrast is unfair. What we did is absolutely the most we could get out of the existing hall, Van Sveden said. You cannot expect a completely new hall. It's an impossible dream. The conductor Stéphane Deneuve said he noticed some difficulties when he took the podium just a few weeks after Geffen Hall reopened. It was hard, he said, to conjure the supple colors he needed for a program of Ravel and Roussel. All of the great qualities of the New York Philharmonic, this very powerful orchestra, were being challenged by the liveliness of the acoustics, he said. But when Deneuve returned to New York last year to lead Beethoven, Saint-Saëns, and a premiere by Carlos Simon, he noticed a difference. The orchestra really found a way to be warm and immersive and powerful without being too harsh or too loud, he said. It was a spectacular change. Since the hall reopened, much of the focus has been on its sparkling visual design. The public spaces, including the lobby, have been refurbished, and the auditorium, with fewer seats, looks and feels more intimate. The pianist Emmanuel Ax said, "Everything felt distant in the old hall." Some of the positive reaction to the renovation, he added, might be attributable not just to the sound, but also to the psychological relief of feeling closer to the music. And this update on the renovated David Geffen Hall, the home of the New York Philharmonic, which underwent an extensive renovation that was finished 2 years ago, appeared in the New York Times on October 8, 2024. If you're drinking wine, there's a good chance that one of them will be a Bordeaux. In this New York Times trilobite, Bordeaux wine snobs have a point, it says, according to this computer model. In the Bordeaux region of southwest France, scores of vineyard estates transform finicky grapes into bold blends of red wine. Some bottles sell for thousands of dollars each. Prestigious chateaus boast about the soil, microclimate, and traditional methods that make their own wine superior, an inscrutable mix known as terroir. It's one of those terms that the wine industry likes to keep a bit mysterious, part of the magic of wine, said Alex Bouget, a computational neuroscientist at the University of Geneva. Dr. Puget is trying to apply chemical precision to this je ne sais quoi. In a study published in the journal Communications Chemistry, he and his colleagues described a computer model that could pinpoint which Bordeaux estate produced a wine based only on its chemical makeup. The model also predicted the year in which the wine was made, known as its vintage, with about 50% accuracy. Although wine connoisseurs often claim to be able to distinguish among wines from top estates, they rarely do blind taste tests, he said. People have made those claims for decades, but we've never actually had an objective measurement that showed that this was true. Dr. Puget grew up in Paris in a family that drank only Bordeaux. "You pretend Burgundy does not exist," he said. As a young neuroscientist in the late 1980s, he studied the brain with machine learning, a type of artificial intelligence that identifies patterns in large data sets. He believed that these methods could be useful for the wine industry, but didn't get around to testing the idea for 30 years. He teamed up with Stéphanie Marchand from the Institute of Vine and Wine Science in Bordeaux, who had created a database of 80 wines of various vintages from 7 chateaus. The database held the chemical signatures of each wine gleaned from gas chromatography, an old and inexpensive method for breaking substances down into their molecular components. The researchers trained an algorithm to seek common patterns in the chemical fingerprints of the wines. They were shocked by the results. The model grouped the wines into distinct clusters that matched with their geographical locations in the Bordeaux region. This showed that the particularities of each estate had drastically influenced the chemistry of the wines produced there, just as winemakers have claimed for centuries. The estates gave the researchers permission to study their wines on the condition that they not be named. Dr. Puget said that all of the wines were part of the famous 1855 Bordeaux classification, a ranking instituted by Napoleon III to promote the best wines of Bordeaux. Dr. Puget was surprised that the winemakers did not want to disclose their names, as the study's findings reinforced the notion that their wines were special. "I have scientific evidence that it makes sense to charge people money for this because they are producing something unique," he said, laughing. Independent researchers said that the study was part of a wave of recent research using machine learning to decipher terroir. "This is where the field is headed and needs to head to make sense of an abundance of data," said David Jeffrey, an expert in wine chemistry at the University of Adelaide in Australia. For example, he has used machine learning to classify Shiraz wines from the Barossa Valley in Australia. The approach, Dr. Jeffrey said, is not only about what makes a great wine chemically. The models could also help producers adjust their growing and winemaking practices to preserve their product's character in years of unexpected weather. "This is especially important in the face of a changing climate," he said. Another application of these models, experts say, is rooting out fraud, which is fairly common among expensive wines. Producers have adjusted their bottles, labels, and corks to make them harder to copy. If there is a doubt about the origin of a wine, analyzing a wine sourced from the estate as a benchmark would probably allow to know whether the wine is fake or not, said Cornelius van Leeuwen, the head of the viticulture and oenology department at Bordeaux Sciences Agro. The approach would probably work for any wine region, so long as the model has been trained on a large array of wines from different producers and vintages, said Dr. van Leeuwen, who was not involved in the new study. An open question, though, is whether the model would retain its accuracy after a few years, he said. Even inside a bottle, wine changes over time, which means it could diverge from the patterns captured in the database. Dr. Puget, who has a large wine collection, hopes to repeat the study using some of his favorite kinds from the Châteauneuf-du-Pape region in southeastern France. "But among the best wines," he said, "age is probably more important than provenance." "I only drink old wine," he said. I think drinking things when they're younger than 15 years is a bit criminal. And this article was written by Virginia Hughes, who is an editor on the Health and Science Desk. The following articles were previously broadcast on September 1st, 2024. We turn to a short article in News, the Department of Health and Medicine, How to Keep Cats Safe from Bird Flu. Pet owners can take steps to avoid the H5N1 virus. This June 29, 2024 issue of Science News article is written by Tina Hessman-Say. A growing number of cats are getting and dying of bird flu, sparking worries about the risk that the ongoing outbreak poses for feline furballs and their humans. The current U.S. outbreak of highly pathogenic H5N1 virus has been sickening and killing wild birds and poultry since 2021. H5N1 has also jumped into mammals, including farm animals such as goats, dairy cattle, and alpacas. When this happens, if the virus gets a random mutation that helps it replicate better in mammalian cells, the bird flu could adapt to spread easily in people. There's no sign yet that the virus has acquired the changes needed for person-to-person transmission, the U.S. Centers for Disease Control and Prevention reported on May 24th of this year. Out of the handful of people who have been infected in the United States, so far, most were in close contact with poultry or cattle, but bird flu showed up in domestic cats. That might give the virus an easier route to infecting people. After all, most people are more likely to encounter and cuddle kitties than chickens or cows. How cats get bird flu. Outdoor cats may contact the virus after catching an infected bird. Whether or not the cats eat the bird, says Megan Davis, a veterinarian and environmental epidemiologist at the Johns Hopkins Bloomberg School of Public Health. The food that people feed their cats could also put the animals at risk to contracting the virus. Davis says, raw meat diets and specifically raw poultry diets have been associated with some outbreaks. The U.S. Department of Agriculture has found viral particles in muscle and other tissue from a culled dairy cow, the agency said on May 24th. None of the meat entered the food supply, but the incident highlights that raw beef might contain the virus. Raw, unpasteurized cow milk has also become an avenue for infection. Raw milk, some of which is labeled for pet use only, could be a way that indoor cats that don't have direct contact with birds could get infected, Davis says. Water or surfaces contaminated with bird droppings also might be potential sources of infection. Some evidence suggests the cats might pass the virus to each other, Davis adds. Bird flu can be deadly for cats. In 2022 and 2023, at least 13 cats in the U.S. got bird flu, and about half died. Some were farm cats that had contact with infected chickens, but some were domestic cats that somehow got sick. So far in 2024, more than 20 cats have contracted H5N1, most of them on dairy farms, the World Organization for Animal Health reports. At least 5 have died. The numbers of infections and deaths are likely higher. For instance, about half of 24 cats that were fed raw milk from infected cattle on one Texas farm earlier this year died, researchers reported in the July issue of Emerging Infectious Diseases. Those cases don't appear to be counted by the World Organization for Animal Health. Symptoms before the Texas cats' deaths included stiff body movements, wobbliness, circling, runny noses, and blindness. Researchers examined 2 of the dead cats and found evidence that the virus had infected their whole bodies. The infection may have killed the cats after reaching the brain. Unfortunately, it's not great news if we get to that point, Davis says. The risk to people seems to be low, however. It's rare but possible for people to catch bird flu from animals, the CDC says, though the exact odds haven't yet been established. Even less clear is whether particularly susceptible people, such as those with weakened immune systems, who live with cats, might have a higher risk of getting infected. Public health agencies stress that the risk of getting bird flu is low for people who aren't exposed to infected birds and their droppings or to other infected animals. Protecting cats and yourself. There are no bird flu vaccines available for cats right now, so keeping felines inside is the best form of protection. For cats that go outside, limit their exposure to bird feces, Davis says. Keep the bird feeders out of the catio. Pet owners can further limit exposure by cleaning their shoes after walking in places where there are bird droppings, disinfecting surfaces where shoes are stored, and keeping shoes away from cats. If your cat brings home a dead bird, don't touch the bird if you can help it. Otherwise, put on a mask, Davis says, gloves and goggles, before disposing of the bird. If you don't have protective gear, a stick and a box will do. Wash your hands after handling the bird. Monitor the cat and let your vet know if it becomes ill. Symptoms tend to appear 2 to 3 days after infection. Finally, don't give cats food that might contain H5N1, especially raw meat or raw milk, Davis says. Not feeding these products to pets is as important as not consuming them yourselves. This article, How to Keep Cats Safe from Bird Flu, appears in the June 29, 2024 issue of Science News. We have in brief, first, Silk, A World History by Arathi Prasad, published by William Morrow in 2024. A silk garment is not a single object, but a composite of thousands of individual silkworm cocoons. Likewise, there is no single history of silk. Biologist and writer Arathi Prasad unwinds tangled threads to weave one arc through China, India, Europe, and South America. We learn about dogged early scientists who crossed oceans and amassed massive personal collections to better understand silk's biology and production. Fascinating facts abound. Bombyx mori is just one of a bevy of wild and domesticated silk-producing moths. Sea silk can be isolated from a giant mollusk. Despite her efforts, Prasad readily asserts that many locals who shaped silk and the study remain nameless. Their missing stories, an unmendable hole. This review by Maddie Bender. And The Limits, a novel by Nell Freudenberger, published by Knopf in 2024. When teenager Pia moves back to New York City to live with her father and pregnant stepmother, she struggles with friendships, family tensions, and stifling COVID restrictions. She longs to return to the French Polynesian island of Mo'orea and to Rafi, an island native who assists with her mother's research on deep water coral. Pia's infatuation with Rafi prompts her to join his struggle against the continued exploitation and degradation of the South Pacific, inspiring her to take ever bigger risks to show her devotion. Fiction writer Nell Freudenberger masterfully captures her character's divergent perspectives and complex ties as they encounter extreme circumstances. This review written by Dana Dunham. And back to Science News for another book review in the department bookshelf. The review is entitled Climate Change in Dangerous Sports and is written by Darren Incorvalla. The book reviewed is entitled Warming Up by Madeline Orr, published by Bloomsbury Sigma. It's easy to think of sports as an escape from reality, removed from the glaring problems of our world. Researcher Madeline Orr shatters that illusion in the book Warming Up, How Climate Change is Changing Sport. In her debut book, Orr shepherds readers through an at times overwhelming deluge of all the ways climate change is disrupting sports around the world, providing a compelling case for action from athletes, sports leagues, and fans alike. Orr, a sport ecologist at the University of Toronto, draws on her academic expertise to outline how climate change is upending sports, be it wildfires almost destroying a high school football program, or rising seas subsuming coastal golf courses. While Orr bolsters her argument with data and interviews with experts, It's the personal stories that are most powerful. There's the heartbreaking story of University of Maryland college football player Jordan McNair, who died of heat stroke suffered at practice. Or an avid skier shares her beef with global warming literally melting away winter sports around the world and the local economies they sustain. In the introduction, Orr says that the order of the chapters is irrelevant, but the chapters do follow a loose organization, and grouping them into sections would have made the overall trajectory of the book easier to follow. The first 11 of the book's 17 chapters mainly focus on how warming temperatures, rising seas, increasing wildfires, and other consequences of climate change are already impacting the industry and will worsen in the future. For instance, outdoor pond hockey, a crucial part of Canada's culture and the launch pad of many of ice hockey's greats, is at risk of disappearing altogether as winters become warmer and ice becomes rarer. It's refreshing to see Orr explicitly talk about how climate change is disproportionately impacting nations that are least responsible for global greenhouse gas emissions, a point that can get lost in Western reporting on the topic. High temperatures are threatening Kenyan runners. Rising seas are eroding a famous rugby beach in Fiji. A 2022 flood devastated Pakistan's sports leagues, along with much of the country. But against the backdrop of climate change's harrowing reality, Orr keeps hope alive in the last six chapters. The sports world can adapt to climate change to reduce its own culpability and to ensure that imperiled sports survive. She spotlights the past and present activism of athletes who are fighting for sustainability. One heartening example is Innes Fitzgerald, a teenage cross-country runner who refused to fly from Britain to Australia for the 2023 World Athletics Championships out of concern for air travel's carbon emissions. Before Fitzgerald, no athlete had actually passed up championship opportunities because of a moral quandary with flying. Or notes. Like climate activism in so many other sectors of society, it seems changes in sports will be spearheaded by the youth. Orr's writing is authoritative and conversational, and while she sometimes slips into academic jargon, her language is largely accessible even to readers with no scientific background. The book is jam-packed with information and has something for sports fanatics and casual fans alike. In the fight against climate change, the book, Warming Up, shows us that it's time for the sports world to play ball. And this review, Climate Change Endangers Sports, appears in the June 29, 2024 issue of Science News. We began the program with an article about old-growth forests. There are many things we can learn from trees, particularly tree rings, in this New York Times trilobite posted on July 10, 2024. We learn about centuries of avalanches that are stored in tree rings. Discovering evidence of deadly deluges of snow from the past could help protect people on mountains around the world, researchers say. A rumble, a deluge of snow, and then silence. Avalanches can be deadly, but they often leave behind little enduring evidence of their passage. Now, researchers have turned to tree rings to reconstruct records of avalanches past. By analyzing the wood of hundreds of living pine trees near a ski resort in Bulgaria, a team of scientists found evidence of dozens of large avalanches that struck the area over two centuries. Understanding the frequency of potentially destructive avalanches can inform risk management efforts and land use planning, the researchers suggest. They published their results in the journal Dendrochronologia in June of this year. The Piran Mountains in southwestern Bulgaria are home to old-growth forests of pine and fir trees. Many of the trees have been standing for centuries, but some have steeply leaning trunks, while others bear conspicuous scars, such as broken branches, said Momchil Panayotov, one of the authors of the study, and a dendrochronologist at the University of Forestry in Sofia, Bulgaria. That damage, many researchers believe, was inflicted by avalanches. The mechanical impact of snow rushing downslope can severely damage a large tree and even uproot it entirely. But visible damage doesn't reveal when exactly an avalanche occurred, which is important information for reconstructing records of the dangerous events. To determine when and where avalanches have occurred in the Pirin Mountains, Dr. Panayotov and Nikolay Tsvetanov, also an author of the study and a dendrochronologist at the University of Forestry, turned to tree rings. Trees that experience an avalanche develop telltale signs in their rings, Dr. Panayotov said. The survivors keep the record. In 2020 and 2021, Dr. Panayotov, Dr. Tsvetanov, and several students collected samples of wood from hundreds of pine trees in the Pirin Mountains that had signs of damage. The team focused on three known avalanche corridors in the Bundaritsa Valley, home of the Bonsko Ski Resort. The researchers used an instrument called an increment borer to manually extract pencil-width cores from each living tree. Back in the laboratory, Dr. Tsvetanov dried the cores, mounted them in wooden holders, and then sanded them down to reveal individual rings. It's a very long process, he said. The team then compared those tree ring records with sequences of rings obtained from nearby, undamaged trees. That cross-dating allowed the researchers to pinpoint the timing of unexpected features like suppressed growth, scars, and missing rings. Trees are amazing recorders of past disturbances, including geomorphic hazards such as snow avalanches, said Allison Carroll, a dendrochronologist at California State Polytechnic University, Humboldt, who was not involved in the research. To determine when and where avalanches have occurred in the Pirin Mountains, Dr. Panayotov and Dr. Tsvetanov found evidence of avalanches that took place as far back as the 1600s. But definitively concluding that an avalanche occurred that long ago is challenging, Dr. Panayotov said, as relatively few avalanche-affected trees survive for centuries. The team therefore opted to focus on more recent avalanches. The researchers inferred that over 20 large avalanches had occurred since the mid-1800s. Some of those events can be linked to historical records. For instance, the avalanche that appears in tree rings dating to 1963 is probably a documented event that occurred on February 12th of that year. But other avalanches seemingly rolled downhill into oblivion. We don't have written histories of these events, Dr. Panayotov said. We can only rely on tree rings. By analyzing the spatial positions of the affected trees, the researchers could also estimate the approximate size of each avalanche. For example, they found that the avalanche that occurred in 1969 was unusually large. It reached high up one of the corridor's banks. The team also noted that avalanches struck across all three corridors in 1963 and across two corridors in 1931, 1987, and 1996. There was some specific meteorological situations that favored big avalanches in those years, Dr. Panayotov said, like strong storms in the wintertime. But reliably predicting that avalanches are more likely in certain climatic conditions will require more data. You need time series that reach farther back in time to get good correlations between climatic conditions and avalanches, said Marcus Stoffel, an environmental scientist at the University of Geneva who was not involved in the research. Dr. Panayotov and Dr. Tsvetanov hope that their results will contribute to keeping winter sports enthusiasts safe. Both researchers have a vested interest. Dr. Tsvetanov is a snowboarder, and Dr. Panayotov is a skier who participates in mountain rescue efforts and helps oversee avalanche education and safety at the Bansko Ski Resort. "I'm a regular over there," he said. And this New York Times trilobite, "Centuries of Avalanches Are Stored in Tree Rings," was posted on July 10, 2024, and written by Catherine Cornet. And finally, from the August 10th, 2024 issue of Science News, a teaser. A stellar explosion may add a temporary new star to the night sky this summer. A white dwarf pulls material off a red giant star. The accumulation of matter can trigger an eruption on the white dwarf. Keep your eyes on the night sky this summer, scanning for the constellation Corona Borealis. If you are lucky, you may glimpse what appears to be a new star winking on in the dark. The brightening point of light will not be a new star, but a nova eruption about 3,000 light years from Earth. There, a white dwarf star orbiting a red giant star tears material from its larger companion. When enough mass collects on the white dwarf's surface, the rising pressure and temperature will trigger a blast that can be seen from Earth with the naked eye, but for only a few days to a week. This is a once-in-a-lifetime opportunity, says astronomer Gerardo Juan Manuel Luna of the Universidad Nacional de Hurlingham in Argentina. We are in the right time, in the right moment, with the right instruments. The white dwarf and red giant constitute a binary system known as T Coronae Borealis, or TCRB. Astronomers think that the nova will occur by September. The CRB repeats its eruption about every 80 years. The last time this happened was in 1946. TCRB experienced a sudden brightening in recent years that astronomers call a superactive phase, followed by an apparent dip in activity, which signals the nova is probably imminent. The same pattern was observed before TCRB burst in 1946 and 1866. This time around, scientists plan to get a better view of the nearby nova than ever before. Dozens of telescopes around the world and orbiting in space will fix TCRB in their sights. We hope to be able to answer questions with this object that then might be relevant to all the other accreting and eruptive white dwarfs, says astrophysicist Jennifer Sokolowski of Columbia University. One question is whether TCRB's white dwarf gains or loses mass following each successive nova. The eruption will eject material into space, but some of the mass ripped from the red giant may sink into the white dwarf, causing the small but dense star to gain mass over time. If this is the case, then repeating novas might ultimately lead to type 1A supernovas, which play an important role in the evolution of star systems and galaxies. That's the Holy Grail, Luna says. After the eruption, say in the next 5 years, when things are calmed down, we should be able to measure the mass again and see what happened. There will be little warning before TCRB erupts, and scientists can't be sure that it will even happen soon. Maybe we'll sit here holding our breath for the next 10 years, Sokolowski says. But if TCRB repeats past behavior, then anyone viewing the night sky from a dark place at the right moment could be the first to see this cosmic spectacle burst to life in this century. This article, posted by Jay Bennett, in the August 10th, 2024 issue of Science News. And that brings us to the end of today's broadcast of Science Matters. My name is Cynthia Ellick, and I've been your host today on Sun Sounds of Arizona. And remember, if you missed any part of this program, you can access it on demand at sunsounds.org and click Broadcast Info and Audio. Thank you so much for listening, and please join me again next week.
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0: Hello, and welcome to your Assistive Technology Update, a weekly dose of information that keeps you up to date on the latest developments in the field of technology designed to assist individuals with disabilities and special needs. I'm your host, Josh Anderson, with the Indata Project at Easter Seals Crossroads in beautiful Indianapolis, Indiana. Welcome to episode 801 of Assistive Technology Update. It is scheduled to be released on October 2nd, 2026. On today's show, we are super excited to welcome Mayo Simcoe to the show. He's the founder of QTime, and he's here to tell us how this tool is able to make presenting easier for the presenters and those that put on the presentations. 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You can find this show, our other podcasts, tech tips, blog posts, as well as all of our services. Thank you so much for listening. Let's go ahead and get on with the show. Listeners, presenting in front of a crowd is stressful. Planning events with speakers is stressful. There's a lot of things that go into this planning and putting everything together. When it's executed well, participants really don't notice any of it. But when it goes wrong, they notice every little bit of it. Presenting and presentation planning have added challenges for individuals with a range of disabilities, from mobility, sensory needs, neurodivergence, just to name a few. Our guest today is the founder of QTime, and they're here to tell us how this tool can make the whole process a little less stressful for all involved. Eyal, welcome to the show.
1: Thank you so much for having me.
0: Yeah, I'm excited to get into talking about QTime, but before we do that, could you tell our listeners a little bit about yourself?
1: Yes, absolutely. So I've been in the events industry for the past 26 years now. Okay. I own another company called the One Up Group, which is an event production agency, and we produce large-scale, small-scale events, and we've sort of done everything from social and private to corporate to fundraisers and whatnot. And, you know, I always look for, you know, better ways to sort of enhance the experience. And this is where we found a sort of gap for presentation technology, right? We call it confidence technology. Hmm. And that's really the birth of QTime. Is we found a gap in between how can we make confidence technology a little bit more user-friendly, a little bit more intentional, and more assistive in the sense. And so, we developed QTime. We've been around for a year and a half now on the QTime side. And it's just very, very exciting to bring a cohesive, technology to the environments that we produce.
0: Nice. I guess the real reason we got you on is let's talk about QTime. What is it?
1: Yeah, so QTime is the world's first confidence monitor with a built-in stage timer. So traditionally, if you're on stage and you're a keynote speaker, productions will either bring a separate TV monitor just to put the time on there. You know, there'll be hand gestures, there'll be some cues that they need to sort of get your attention to. And so we found that it was just very clunky, right? There's the legacy technologies that are strictly just timers themselves, and they're just kind of boxy and big, and they take up space on stage. Mm-hmm. And it just really didn't fit in terms of the aesthetics or design. And so we wanted to sort of minimize the technology that you need to put on stage, but also enhance the confidence technology for the speakers.

0: hence queue time. So queue time really allows us to, you know, the design that we sort of put together is an all-in-one. It's a confidence monitor with a built-in stage timer. So it's just easy to deploy, super quick, actually within 26 seconds. It's the fastest deployment confidence monitor and stage timer on the market. It's clean, it's sleek, and it really alleviates a lot of the workflow on the back end as well. So when we're looking at, you know, the technology and the product that we're bringing out into the market, it's not just to support the speaker on stage, which that's a huge, you know, part of what we're trying to solve, because that basically creates the experience, whether it's a great one or not. But it also alleviates the workflow for the production team. So we're looking at it from both sides.
1: Nice. And I want to dig a little bit more kind of into that. So let's start with the presenters. What all information can be relayed using queue time to help presenters?
0: Sure, absolutely. So, you know, most people see queue time as a timer, right? We see it as a communication technology. Mm-hmm. So queue time quietly supports people during high pressure moments. So whether it's a keynote speaker, an interpreter, teacher, student, someone with ADHD, someone with autism, someone with hearing loss, and we've done a lot of fundraisers in the disability space as well, in the assistive mm-hmm. space. So the features that we've sort of built there is to take away the stress, right? Mm-hmm. So, you know, when you're on stage, and you mentioned that you were speaking on stage as well, you know, it could be a high stress moment as well, right? There's just a lot of things sort of happening there. And so there's some technologies that we've sort of taken from, you know, legacy items and sort of put it into queue time. So for example, we have different types of visual cues. So we have something called glow. Right? Mm-hmm. Glow was designed because, you know, flashing countdowns, you know, can be disruptive, right? Traditional timers often blink aggressively when time expires. You know, they immediately pulls the attention away from what you're doing. We wanted a softer form of communication. So our glow, for example, it's a really, really slow pulsating movement. And it's intended to get your attention without really being disruptive. Nice. Right. Also, you know, flashing timing when you're up there and you already have cognitive load, for example, you know, is not the best sort of tool to use to maybe get someone's attention in the way you want to. So glow is one of those features that we have. Right. But, you know, people also, you know, respond better to maybe colors, right, than the numbers themselves. And so, you know, we have progress bars and visual changes. We also have the ability to send messages to the actual speaker. So we have a one-way communication. And the beautiful part about it is the you know, it's accessibility through design, right? Mm-hmm. So the way that we designed this is everything is in one area. So we're not overlaying messages above your notes. We're not, you know, taking away your notes to send over a message to you. So we want to keep a speaker in check. And by doing so, we created something that is all in line of sight. And so you have one consistent sight line that allows you to not only see your notes, but also have your confidence technology to understand where you are in your actual presentation.
1: Nice. No, I love it. I love the accessibility, because yeah, you're right. If you're kind of presenting and you know, hopefully you're kind of on a roll, and then suddenly something starts flashing. I know for myself. Oh, hey, I mean, even here doing interviews, my cell phone's off to a different area. There's nothing else on the computer, because, you know, even if you and I are having a great, you know, engaging conversation, the minute I see that phone pop up something, I'm going to look over and it's over. You know, I'm completely lost. So I love that you're offering those other kinds of ways to be able to assist folks, but still be able to keep them on track and take away. Well, I love the way that you just keep using the word confidence, because I know that's such a big thing.
0: Oh, absolutely. Right. And it's like what you just mentioned right now about having multiple screens, and just, you know, maybe you don't have ADHD, but like you just, your focus kind of changes something else because something else is flashing on a different screen. Right. So to us, we wanted to have a single visual reference point. And, you know, when you have that, you get better peripheral awareness, you get a cleaner stage environment, and you basically have more non-disruptive operations. Yep. So it just works better.
1: Oh, most definitely. So how can queue time help, you know, producers, those that put on events, those that plan events, and kind of all those folks that make the things happen that no one ever really seems to notice?
0: Oh, man. So That's definitely where it all sort of started, you know, because I own another company and we produce, I'm the creative director and founder of the 1UP Group. We've always sort of needed to have this confidence technology. We had multiple monitors, we had the timers, it was messy, it was a lot of cables, took a lot of time to set all of those things up. And so I knew that there was a better way to do that. And in fact, I never wanted to start QTime, if I'm being really honest with you. I was just on the market looking for a better solution and I just simply couldn't find it. And so I said, you know what, let me design it. And so I designed it from experience. This is not a tech company that thinks they found a gap in the market and then they want to capitalize and make some money on it. This really came out of a passion project for me to how do we make, you know, our lives from the production standpoint a little bit easier, a little bit better. The workflow is, you know, smoother, more seamless. And so what it does is, you know, right now production companies will spend on average 15 to 25 minutes setting up the confidence technology in front of the stage, and then they'll need to start running a bunch of different cables to different monitors, a cable dedicated to your timer, and then you have more patchwork to do in the front of the house. QTime solves all of that. As I mentioned, it's the fastest deployment on the market. That means while it's in the flight case to being operational in its place in front of the stage, is 26 seconds. So you can't, there's nothing that beats that. So for production companies who are doing 10, 15, 20 breakout rooms at a conference, for example, think about the amount of time you're shaving, spending 20 to 25 minutes per room versus 26 seconds. It also, it declutters your system. And so it's one singular cable that runs to your confidence monitor. And now you have both your notes or your next slides or whatever it is that you want to see on the confidence monitor. And you have an extremely advanced stage timer with one-way communication messaging all in one.
1: Nice.
0: And so that just from the setup aspect of it, obviously is a huge, huge bonus. But legacy timers, for example, I won't name the names, but legacy timers, there's an industry standard with a legacy timer where you, if you're a keynote speaker, for example, and you're 45 minutes, I'll have to tap the module that it comes with 45 times to get to 45 minutes and then hit stop. And then the next speaker, maybe 30 minutes, I'll have to tap 30 times to get to 30 minutes and then hit start. I have worked in this industry for 25 years. I have a lot of colleagues and a lot of friends. And the biggest pain point is there's no precision, because what happens is, as a show director, for example, you have so many cues, audio cues, video cues, lighting cues, backstage, are they ready? Is the next speaker ready? Right? There's so many things that you're counting that 100% of people who are using legacy timers, this is a fact, 100% of show directors or producers or any people that are using legacy timers have missed their cue to start the presenting timer.
1: Oh, yeah.
0: 100%. And so what this allows us to do is allows you to pre-program your entire show before you even get to the venue. So now all you have to do is you're basically automating your workflow. And so you just have to press next, next, next. You're not, you know, counting how many minutes you need to do and then hit start and whatnot, and then estimating, oh, I forgot to start the timer. Why don't I shave 5 minutes off? Because I think that's about how long it's been. There's no precision. And so that's sort of how it helps on the production side.
1: Oh, yeah.
0: But let's bring it back to like the assistive side. Mm-hmm. Okay, well, great. Like you've helped, you know, the production side from being quicker. You've helped the production side by potentially, you know, not forgetting their cues. But, you know, what is the assistive methodology behind that? Or what's the philosophy behind that? So I talked about Glow, which is like one feature that allows you to, you know, for the speaker, right? How can we sort of non-disruptly take the or get the attention of the presenter while making sure they're still sort of, you know, checked into to their presentation. Mm-hmm. We have other things like On Cue that we've developed. So On Cue is, you know, that's one feature that connects strongly to accessibility. You know, it allows the production team to preload the cues, reminders, messages, and timing points for the entire show. So traditionally, a show director may be expected to hold all the information in their head and remain in the director's seat for hours without interruption, right? And so everything sort of relies on this one individual, but that creates a tremendous amount of cognitive pressure mm-hmm. and can, you know, make the role less accommodating for someone who needs more frequent breaks, experience fatigue, has a medical requirement, or I don't know, maybe simply needs another team member to provide relief, right? So with On Cue, the structure of the show lives inside the system, not inside the human. So any qualified team member can step in, see what has happened, understand what is coming up next, and continue executing the established plan with confidence. So for us, that's another form of accessibility, right? It's not just accessibility for the speaker. We're also looking at the production side. You know, if somebody, you know, has, you know, any medical condition or, you know, disability that may require them to step aside, you know, it's about designing a workflow that does not depend entirely on that one individual's memory or endurance or, you know, uninterrupted presence that allows people to participate in high pressure production roles in a more sustainable and supported way. Nice. So to us, you know, it's a lower handoff anxiety. It's like workplace inclusion, flexible participation, reduced cognitive load, right? I spoke about reduced cognitive load a couple of times. You know, the operator does not need to memorize every cue, time mark, messages, you know, or transitions, for example, right? The system allows the support of a lot of these elements to make sure that, you know, there's just less sort of, you know, stress involved from both this presenter or the production. So another interesting feature that we built is the sharing capability. So, you know, a lot of people may prefer to use their own screens, their own phones, their own tablets. You know, maybe it's like preset with settings that, you know, allow them to just have better visibility or just a better experience. And so QTime has something where we're able to generate these URL links and share it with virtually anybody. And if you get this link, you'll be able to click it. And now the timer is going to live on your device. And so you're not married or attached to our physical screens. If you wanted to use your iPad or your tablet or your phone or your laptop, however it is that you want, we can share the timer via a URL link and you can simply click it and now experience QTime on your own device. And I think that's very, very helpful to keep, obviously, production teams in check. So, for example, a use case for this would be if my stage manager backstage wanted to track how much time is left, I can simply text him a link, he can click it, and now his phone is tracking the timer. And so you can put your entire production crew in sync in that manner, and they can use their own devices and set however they feel is, you know, sort of optimized for themselves to stay on track.
1: Almost definitely, yeah. And all the things you mentioned, I mean, as well as just in I'm sure the listeners got this, just the anxiety of staying on all those cues, all those different pieces,
0: those different
1: parts, and everything. And even just from the setup standpoint of, because we do full day trainings here. And I mean, they're not big, they're not huge, you know, they're kind of in a little conference room. But I mean, in order to stream them online, to keep everybody on pace, yeah, there are, I don't want to think about how many different cords you have to set up, you know, and everything else, and kind of wire all these pieces together and make sure. And then, you know, the next presenter wants to use their own laptop and it's like, no, the presentation's over here. This is all set up. This all kind of works, you know, no. Like we can't kind of do that, you know, and then someone plays a video and oh my gosh, the sound isn't coming through or something else isn't coming through. How do we change that? So just being able to take those pieces off just saves so much, even, you know, without a disability, saves so much anxiety, so much kind of work. But then like you said, with the between the cognitive load, you know, if I'm neurodivergent, anything like that, being able to have those things all streamlined, know they're taken care of, is just a huge help to where, you know, if other issues probably come up, they're much easier to deal with because you're not worrying about everything else. You're not worrying, and I mean by someone showing up late, other things that can kind of come up that aren't related to to the everything else.
0: Yeah, you know, look, I think the biggest thing that I probably see is, You know, accessibility isn't only about disability, right? When someone hears accessibility, they're like, oh, there's some disability involved and like, you know, there's additional technology and whatnot, right? Like, to us, it's more about reducing friction for everyone,
1: yeah,
0: right? So technology, you know, like, it shouldn't demand attention, it should give the attention back. And there's so many ways that you can sort of do that. To me, the best technology isn't technology that people notice, it's technology that quietly helps someone perform at their best. Mm-hmm. Technology should actually, like, disappear in the production process and just feel more organic and more harmonious, more cohesive. For both, you know, speakers, production teams. And so that's sort of our philosophy and how we sort of look at that.
1: Awesome. And I know there's a few different versions of QTime. What are maybe just quickly the differences between them, or are some more appropriate for maybe different kinds of events or anything like that?
0: Absolutely. So we've designed them for various environments, right? And so we have QTime Elite, which is an enclosure, again, and it comes in 43-inch TV monitors and 55-inch TV monitors. And those are meant to live off stage. It's perfectly angled. And so if you're on stage, it's got the perfect angle for visibility. And again, it's designed with line of sight. So you'll have your stage timer built on right above your confidence monitor. So it's just one singular line of sight. And then we also have the Elite LP. The LP stands for Low Pro. And so some people may want the actual confidence monitors to live on stage. You may not have a lot of room and space in front of the stage. And so the Elite LP solves that problem. You can place that on the stage. It's super low pro. It's about 13 point something inches off the ground. So if you're doing IMAG and if you're presenting, you don't have this really bulky piece of item in front of you. And then we also have, and by the way, the Elite LP also comes in 43 inches and 55 inch TV monitors. And then we also have the Pro, and the Pro is just a standalone timer. And so some, you know, legacy timers, and a lot of people still like to use that legacy timer. This sort of solves that problem as well. We have a 24 inch, just a stage timer, and we have a 16.5 inch. So for smaller, more compact places. And then, you know, on all of our stage timers, you have the ability to send, you know, messages to the screen and flash them or glow them. You also have different visual cues, as I mentioned. So, you know, progress bars and colors, and, you know, green is, you know, counting down and red is counting up. And, you know, as we're sort of getting closer, you see the progress bar heading towards yellow. And so it allows you to, like, visually kind of pinpoint, you know, where you're at in the program as well.
1: Now that's awesome. Can you maybe tell us a story?
0: Yeah, sure, absolutely. So actually, I go back to this one example always, because it was just such an interesting way to send a communicational cue to a speaker. So we were working with a company, it's a Fortune 100 company, and we do all of their events. And their CEO is phenomenal. He is truly a phenomenal speaker and commands the room, speaks very, like, loudly into the microphone. You know, it's one of those things where, like, you never have to say, oh man, like, you know, what is he going to do next? Like, he really just knows how to present. And so we're in New York and we're presenting and he's rehearsing. And again, he's commanding the stage and roaming around and everything. And as soon as the event started, he just froze and was just on the side of the stage speaking, did not move, didn't do anything, and it felt a little bit awkward, right? And so the communication director from the company ran over to the front of house and said, hey, we really need this guy to start roaming around the stage. It's really uncomfortable. And so within 5 seconds, we threw up a message on the timer saying, roam the stage. And in the most natural way possible, he stayed into his presentation and began roaming the stage, and just everything sort of just took shape.
1: Nice.
0: And that's the beauty of, you know, having this one-way communication built in a way where it's strictly line of sight, where, like, we never took him out of his, you know, element. Mm-hmm. We just gave them a quick little nudge in terms of how can we, you know, enhance the experience, you know, for both the audience and himself to own that stage. So that's sort of one of those things where, and it was really early on when we introduced QTime, and that was sort of the finding moment where, like, wow, before this, we would have to overlay some message over his notes. And speakers really hate that, because if he's really into his notes and he's reading something and now I'm overlaying something and I'm covering something, that creates stress. That could throw you off, right? And so it was such a seamless way to get something to be done on stage in such a fast, easy manner. Was just really, really, it was, what's the word I'm looking for? It really, it validated the whole concept, philosophy, and design behind Cue Time. And I love that moment, because it was so easy to do and create, and the client was just so happy and astonished. Like, oh my god, like, how did you do that? And well, Cue Time. And so now this Fortune 100 company, for example, you know, has it in their offices, so when they're training and rehearsing for these shows, they're using our technology now too. So it's a cool sort of moment.
1: That is awesome. Well, if our listeners want to find out more about Cue Time and kind of check it out for themselves, what's a good way for them to do that?
0: Absolutely. So if you check out our website, it's cuetime.io, cuetime.io. There you'll be able to see, you know, a lot of the videos of how it works and the integrations and whatnot. And so for the people that are in production that are listening, Cue Time, you know, is much more than just a stage timer. It's integrated with Crestron and Q-Sys and Bitfocus Companion, which actually is another thing. Some people are very more tactical. They need buttons. And so our screens are touch screens, but we also integrate with, you know, Stream Decks, where it's like more tactical and has buttons and it has feels. And so you can run your entire show that way as well. So yeah, qtime.io, that's where you can find a lot more information, and you can order directly or even just speak with one of our techs and get more information, set up a demo. We're always here and we're very excited to introduce this.
1: Perfect. Well, thank you so much for coming on today, for telling us about Cue Time, how it can help really anyone. And I love something important that I just want to stress that you said there, you know, when accessibility really works, it just works for everybody. So thank you so much for coming on, for telling us about it. And listeners, we'll put links down in the show notes so that you can easily go and check it out for yourselves.
0: Awesome. Thank you so much. Really, really appreciate the opportunity to talk to you guys today.
1: Do you have a question about assistive technology? 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A special thanks to Nicole Prieto for scheduling our amazing guests and making a mess of my schedule. 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This was your Assistive Technology Update. I'm Josh Anderson with the InData Project at Easter Seals Crossroads in beautiful Indianapolis, Indiana. We look forward to seeing you next time. Bye-bye.
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1: Welcome to Blind Abilities. I'm Jeff Thompson. In this podcast episode from State Services for the Blind of Minnesota, we're going to be talking about a careers panel event that happened in Brainerd, Minnesota at the Craigens Resort as part of the Career Exploration Adventure Weekend event, where blind, visually impaired, deafblind students gathered and got to do some career exploration and meet up with professionals in the industry. This panel was made up of five business professionals from technology, accounting, human resources, education, hospitality, and library services, and share how they found their careers, sometimes by following a plan, and sometimes by taking an unexpected turn. And nearly a dozen students listened and asked questions to help them with their own career explorations. And be sure to check out the previous episode, where we bring you a discussion on the Career Exploration Adventure Weekend Experience. So without further ado, here's the Careers Panel event, recorded live from the Career Exploration Adventure Weekend event held in Brainerd, Minnesota. We hope you enjoy.
2: I encourage everyone I talk to is find those people that really get you and understand you and can support the best you.
3: Empathy is a huge part of my job. And just really getting to know my team and what they need, how they communicate, and ensuring that they're having a good time as well at work, and they have the tools they need.
4: Teaching English, but I was also teaching before and after school Spanish. I was an avid tutor kind of at the same time, so I had to do some other kind of educational teaching experience as well to kind of get that experience in order to eventually get a full-time teaching position.
5: What would you have told yourself as your younger self as a piece of advice in high school?
1: Now please welcome panel moderator Randy Lasher. We hope you enjoy.
6: What career pathway are you thinking about right now? What are you either studying or what are you hoping to pursue?
7: Hello, my name is James. I'm going into my second year of college, and I have been thinking about going into either linguistics or political science.
8: I am Sophia. I am starting my third year of college. I am studying social work at the moment.
9: My name is Mackenzie. I'm in 10th grade.
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11: My name is Caden, and I'm in 10th grade, and I was thinking about doing like a coding like slash IT job or like construction was my thing.
12: My name is Riley. I'm a senior in Minnewaska High School. I'm thinking about going into the accounting finance realm, but really want to do the music path and
13: I went 10th. I would like to go to astronomy.
14: My name is Hasna. I just graduated from high school, and I'm thinking about nursing.
15: My name is Shiloh. I just graduated from high school.
16: My name is Abby. I'm going to be a senior to compose music.
6: And with that, I'm going to ask first Abby and then Jonathan to share with us what first sparked your interest in your career path and what helped you take those early steps.
17: I am the English language learning specialist with SSP. My career is in teaching English as a second language or as another language. And what sparked my interest was when I was in university, I went to Egypt as a study abroad program. I had always wanted to travel and I always wanted to learn a language, but neither my parents both speak English. I grew up in Duluth, Minnesota. It's very, So I didn't have a lot of exposure to other languages or other cultures besides my own, but I always wanted that. And so in college, I did just a short J-term study abroad in Egypt. And it was really something that I came back home and I said, I want to do this. I want to continue meeting people and learning languages and having this cultural exchange. And someone that I worked with at the college at the time was studying ESL. And he told me, he said, why don't I study ESL? And that was the moment that I was that's a job. You can teach people English and you can travel and you can do all these things. And so that was it. I knew from that moment.
3: This is what I wanted to do. This is Jonathan. I kind of just drifted into this position. No set career path. My earlier career was in event planning. So I worked a lot setting up events like this. So meeting with people, all the details. I really enjoy problem solving. and nobody creates problems like people. Event planning, there's lots of things come up. I have a weird brain in that I am very detail orientated. You know, I like to cross my T's and dot my I's. But at the same time, when surprises happen, I just kind of shrug my shoulders and go, okay, I'll fix this now. A lot of people, I think, struggle. They're either good at changing all the time or they're very good at details, and the two don't often meet. So that's what I was doing for quite a long time. And then this position opened up, the guest experience manager. I oversee some of the departments that are really guest facing. So the front desk where you checked into your rooms, and also the fun, the recreation department that do activities, the marina that rents the boats, and security that keeps everyone from having too much fun. And I just really enjoy people. I really enjoy problem solving. I have a very simple rule here. I want everyone to have fun. Don't be stupid. So run around, make noise, enjoy yourselves. Don't climb on the roof. That's how I ended up there.
6: I appreciate that. It sounds similar to what I told our students last night. Someone asked, can we go on our balcony? I said, yes, just no monkey business. So this next question I'm going to ask Greg, Kathleen, and Angie. Your careers, kind of getting started, was there ever a key moment or turning point for you that shaped the direction that you took that ultimately led to you where you are today?
18: Hi, it's Greg again. Yeah, there actually was a little bit of an interesting story. In high school, I had to take a programming class. And like I said, I've been doing this forever. I was on like an Apple II, which is just an ancient computer for everybody here. But I absolutely hated the class. I was like, I don't want to do anything with computers ever. And when I went to college, I decided I was going to teach high school math. So part of my math curriculum, I had to take a computer class where we wrote basically a checkbooking thing, like if you've heard of Quicken or QuickBooks or something like that, basically doing that. I had a great teacher. Teachers are a phenomenal way to get you to connect with content. So if you find one of those, latch onto them, because this teacher got me into computers because I realized at that time I didn't really have the patience to teach high school students, which I applaud those that do, because that wasn't me. And I made a great choice getting into the field, and that teacher sent me into another couple of years of school where I got basically a minor, and they called it back then was microcomputer studies. But of course, pretty much everything I've learned then is obsolete and old, but he was, Professor Stanek was a big influence in that.
2: All right. This is Kathleen. I think along the way, I grew up with a mother who was a teacher. So she always told you to surround yourself with people that support your goals and find a mentor, somebody that you can watch what they do, see if you also enjoy it. So I did that throughout my life. I went into my life thinking I was going to be a musician. I played several instruments, sang, and I was going to get on the road and perform with the next country star, I guess. And I went to college to be a musician. And when I got there, my music teacher actually taught math and music. And she started going, you know, you're really good at music, but it seems like you want to have this kind of family life as well. And a life of a musician isn't necessarily that. So she started mentoring me through my college career at St. Ben's. And I ended up getting an accounting degree instead, along with a music minor. So I still can do my music thing. I still do a lot of things with music, but I enjoy the numbers and the math and et cetera. To this day, she is still a mentor of mine if I have questions. I mean, I've been in my career for 30 years. She's now 89. I still will call her for advice and be like, you know, this is my next career move. What do you think? And she has all the advice in the world. So I think that was my pivoting point, and I encourage everyone I talk to is find those people that really get you and understand you and can support the best you.
19: Hi, I'm Angie, the librarian. I came to my career later in life. I've been a librarian just for 6 years, so I actually got the job during COVID. I was a stay-at-home mom with my two elementary school age kids, and they were finally at an age where they could be home a little bit by themselves, and I was just going a little cuckoo in the house with all of that distance learning and all of that home time. And our local library was hiring a part-time position, so I applied, and it was a great fit right away. It really jived with my previous experience in social work. A lot of, you know, customer service and dealing with people from all walks of life. It was a really great fit right from the start as far as like the social aspect balanced with the detail-oriented organizing, similar to other people who have said they kind of have both skills. You got to be able to work with people, and you have to be able to problem solve and be very detail oriented and have quiet parts of your day and also have very active, vibrant parts of your day. So it's a great fit right from the start.
3: Hi, this is Jonathan. And my typical day is very unpredictable because, again, in my role as guest experience, my job is to make sure that everyone is happy here and they're enjoying their stay. And if they're not enjoying their stay, I need to try and fix that. So I get my cup of coffee, I turn on my computer, and then I try and catch up with emails that I work with all the other departments here. I always visit with my team, especially from desk, just to see how they all are today. Have they any concerns and anything I need to do for them? I then start getting handed bits of paper with, can you talk to this person, or this is broken, just, you know. So it's kind of chaotic my days because I am responding to situations all the time, which is why I love that, because that's bound to problem solving. And making people happy, I really enjoy that.
2: This is Kathleen, and I'm the CFO here. So I wear several hats, so I do not have a typical day. There are days where I am sitting at my computer crunching numbers, getting reports out to managers so that they can make good decisions. There's other days that, because I am over HR, that I'm dealing with employee concerns, maybe filling a team that is short-staffed, you know, recruiting, going to job fairs and talking to people. And then there's days that I'm in the IT world where we're installing a new software or looking at new softwares that can help enhance our business. So never do I have a very typical day. It's kind of, what does the team need? I'm a support person. So if Jonathan's front desk is struggling with something, I'm working with his team to try to figure out, what do they need? What can we solve? So it's a lot of problem solving, a lot of being flexible, a lot of, much like parenting, you kind of got to let the team run what you need to do that day, whatever's most important.
4: This is Abby again. And when I think my day's a little bit more predictable as a teacher, my teaching at SSB is a little different because I'm not like in a traditional like school or classroom, but it does follow similar patterns. Like usually at the beginning of the day, I need to make sure I have everything prepared. I need to make sure I know what I'm teaching everybody for throughout the day, that I have all the materials created and made. And then it's really going into that set schedule of, okay, I'm teaching so-and-so in the morning, or I'm doing this class in the afternoon. And so I'm kind of floating through those things throughout the day, but also I have a lot of the extra stuff around that set schedule. So there's a lot of meetings and planning and trying to organize things. So maybe I'm organizing activities for the students or with other people outside of my English program. I'm doing events like this. You know, there are different things that I have to do, or maybe there's other, like, or if you're in a school, maybe you're doing like a club or some kind of after school activity, you're helping with that too. So there's a lot of other things that you're doing as well. Also, like meeting with lots of students, meeting other teachers. There's lots of kind of the other outside things that happen too. Yeah.
19: Angie, the librarian here. I would say my job sounds most similar to Jonathan's at this point. I get my coffee, I get in the library, I turn on the lights, I start doing my, you know, looking into the emails, and of course we have to get the book dropped, we have to check in all the books that were returned overnight, we have to print a list of requests for our patrons that they have placed online. We start to find the items, get them checked in and prepared. That's about 1 hour, and then the doors open, and then the unpredictability comes in. We've got people looking for books. We've got people asking our advice. We've got people really struggling and needing just to use a computer to print something very important, like maybe they're dealing with custody issues. So we've got a lot of people that are using the library for the internet or for the computers, for the meeting rooms. People will come in and have a Zoom court meeting perhaps, or be meeting with a therapist. There's all different walks of life coming into the library. So when someone walks up to the counter, you really have to be prepared to help them print something, help them find something. You never know what's going to come your way. But then when the customers are all taken care of, then you kind of get back to the more predictable busy work, which would be, you know, shelving the books, getting everything checked in, filling the holds, answering emails, contacting interlibrary loan about things that we're working on with them, kind of the behind the scenes stuff. Weeding the collection, taking care of damaged items, doing book repairs. There's so many different aspects that librarians do. And in a smaller town like this, we really are quite versatile. If you are working in a larger library system in a large city, you might have more specific job roles where you would just handle the circulation or the holds or the damaged items. But in this particular library, in Brainerd Public Library, we kind of are all trained to do all aspects, at least those of us on the kind of management team.
6: Thank you. And this is Randy. I think that's such a good point that you bring up, that depending on the community you're in, it can look so very different. Depending on the company that you're in, it can look so very different. So two people might have the same job title, but their roles and how it's being played out could look very different. So I think it's just something for all of you, you know, students listening, thinking about career pathways, keeping that in mind is really important as well. And Greg, if you want to share.
18: Greg here. Yeah, my DA, like pretty much everybody else, is not typical at all. The only thing that how it starts is I pick up my smartphone as soon as I roll out of bed. I look at emails, text messages I might get from clients with problems that arose overnight, or, you know, Monday mornings tend to be the most chaotic because they run into a problem on Friday afternoon. They're like, I don't feel like working anyway, and we'll see if it goes away over the weekend. And of course it doesn't. So then they call me. Yeah, we do a lot of communications through emails with customers. Like I said, text messages. My day might be set up with just appointments. Sometimes I have to go to clients where we'll do what we call onboarding, where we have to install all our software tools for our cybersecurity, the tool that allows me to remote into their desktop or laptop to fix it, antivirus, other tooling that helps for security for their email system to make sure that it's not getting hacked. You know, we also have tools that monitor the dark web for password problems. It's looking at their domain name of their company, typically to see what passwords are listed on as a compromised password list. And it's not necessarily the specific place that it was compromised, but think about how you guys all do your passwords. They're pretty much all the same, right? Maybe a little variation, an exclamation point or whatever. I do it too. You're not supposed to do it, but it's just the way human nature is. It's easier to remember it. So the important thing is, if your Netflix account got hacked and you're using a similar password for your banking software or for your systems that you use at work, it's a good idea to change that password. Yeah, every day is really different. It's some days I can start my schedule. Oh, looks like I got an easy day. Hey, honey, I might be able to mow the lawn today while I'm at home. She comes home and she's like, what have you been doing all day? Well, working. You know, but yeah, it's always different. It's a lot of fun. It's, the change and the learning from it is, I think, helps keep me on my toes and gives me a younger perspective. It's good exercise in my mind all the time.
6: Thank you. This next question I'm going to ask Abby.
20: Well, I'm working with people every day, so I'm kind of working with them where they're at. My students are coming to me from many different cultural, language, educational backgrounds, so I'm really just wherever they are in their journey of learning English or even just school in general. I kind of have to be able to work with everybody, so I'm working a lot with just like interpersonal skills, and then technical side, of course, my, like, the knowledge of language, the knowledge of English, and understanding English grammar and conventions of, like, how we use our language and how we communicate, and teaching that. But also I have to know a lot of history. I think it helps to know a lot about the history and why are people coming to the United States? Why are people in my classroom? I need to know so many things, but so technical skills, I need to have a lot of that, like, kind of liberal arts background, English, history kind of stuff, teaching, understanding how people learn, those types of things.
21: This is Kathleen. Obviously, because I wear three different hats, I have a lot of computer skills and open and always researching and wanting additional knowledge in the IT world and what softwares are out there that can help with AI. It's a whole new world for us, and looking at what tools through that can help us. On the HR side, I have to have a lot of business law knowledge, what we can and cannot do with employees, and also what they can and cannot do, and how to handle, you know, certain situations. And then, of course, on the accounting side, a lot of mathematical skills. In fact, thank God I grew up with brothers who always wanted to do math offs to decide what movie to watch. So I was really good at doing math. That came from my mother, who was a teacher. But yes, that's the kind of the technical side. On the other side, you know, really being able to work with people, your interpersonal skills, a lot of empathy, being able to understand where people are coming from and understanding there's always two sides of the story. A lot of patience, because I'm one who wants to get it done, let's solve it, and let's move on. Sometimes the individuals you're working with need more time than you want to give them. So a lot of patience, being able to understand that and read that. And really a lot of flexibility, being able to adjust as to who you're working with, what you're working on, and what the needs are there.
6: Thank you. This is Randy. That math offs is the first one. This next question, I'll ask Greg, you first, and then Angie and Jonathan as well to respond. What is one task or responsibility in your role that you didn't expect before starting?
18: Oh, wow. That's a good one. I think the dealing with, sometimes customers can get a little uptight, perhaps angry even, and having to manage that situation. And what they might be angry at or uptight about is maybe their server's down and that none of their employees can work. So I understand that, but so they'll hover over top of you and it's really nerve-wracking. You have to learn how to manage that without being like, hey, get out of my space, kind of a feeling to them and that sort of thing. It gets a little tricky at times.
19: What was surprising to me, I guess, was the fact that there are people in Brainerd that use the library every single day, all day. Some people need a safe place to hang out, especially in the winter. We have a lot of unhoused people, and I don't think people think of Brainerd as a town that has homelessness, but that was definitely really surprising to me. There's etiquette and certain rules and ways to interact with the patrons, and there are certain things that we don't allow at the library, like laying on the floor. Some libraries will wake people up if they're sleeping. We tend to let people doze. We want to be able to see their face, so you can't have a blanket over your head, but we need to see that they are safe and breathing. But other than that, you know, people are free to use the building. So that was really surprising to me, and we have had to, you know, ask people to get up off the floor. We have had to, you know, go into the restrooms and tell people that they cannot use the sink and counter to wash dishes, that sort of thing. I wasn't expecting that. I think customer service would be a big part of the role, but I was not prepared for that. And it, as someone who's very sensitive and empathetic, it adds a definite layer to your role as a librarian, you know, just being there as a safe place, a warm place. Sometimes maybe you're the only person that they talk to that day.
0: This is Jonathan. I think what surprised me the most really was, as my role has evolved, I've had more people working in my teams, is just how much time goes into looking after the team. That is something, and it was quite a steep learning curve. I really, you know, if you're managing people, you're almost like a parent. And we have very, you know, very broad spectrum. We have people working here. We have high school kids. I have people who are retired. You know, they're just looking to make some extra money now or get out of the house. So just really developing my skills. And you mentioned empathy, Kathleen. Empathy is a huge part of my job. And just really getting to know my team and what they need, how they communicate, and ensuring that they're having a good time as well at work, and they have the tools they need, that everyone is getting on. I always say, we don't expect people to be best friends, but we expect everyone in our team to treat each other with respect and work together. So a big part of that is knowing the team and communicating to other team members. And if there's conflict, kind of resolving that, explaining this is how this person learns, how this person thinks, and just you have to change your approach with that person.
6: This is Randy. Making sure I'm on the right question here. All right. For Kathleen and then Abby, what has been one challenge or setback you faced in your work journey and how did you navigate it?
21: This is Kathleen. I would say when I graduated from college, I would say big grand ambitions. And I started my career down in Minneapolis and then came with a friend to a party in Brainerd and met my husband. And not that he's a challenge, but so I was in Minneapolis. My career was going great. I worked for one of the top accounting firms as an auditor. And I mean, my life was looking just like I thought it would. And then I fell in love and he was not a city boy. He was a country boy, wanted to be in the Brainerd Lakes area. And even though we said, okay, I'll look in Brainerd for a job, you look in the cities for the job, he never applied anywhere. And I found a job here in Brainerd, which not that that was a setback, but Brainerd is a different community and a different pay scale and there's different opportunities. It's not the metropolitan where you have all kinds of opportunities. You're a little bit more limited. So kind of navigating through that, where in Minneapolis, I had people knocking on my door needing people, as many people as they could get. But when I moved to Brainerd, I had to knock on everyone's door to find that perfect job again. So I would say not really a step back, but it was a different way of looking at my career and going, okay. And it turned out great. This was a wonderful place to raise our family and live. And my career kept going, even though I was like, oh my gosh, what am I going to do?
1: And that wraps up the Careers Panel event. This was held at Craigens Resort in Brainerd, Minnesota, as part of State Services for the Blind's first annual Career Exploration Adventure Weekend event. And if you want to check out the previous episode, where two students, Randy Lasher, all gave feedback and input on the event itself. And believe me, it's really good. You just can't beat the perspective of two high school and college students. It's titled Explore, Connect, and Grow. Students discover career possibilities at Craigens Resort. And we'll put the link in the show notes. 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
2: Hello, you're listening to Hobby Radio. My name is Keith. Thank you for joining us. Let's get started. The October 2026 The Spectrum Monitor just arrived, and we'll get started with RF Current, News from the World of Communications by Ken Reitz, KS4ZR. An image on this page shows a photograph of a multi-story tall spacecraft inside of a large room. There are men in lab coats around the base of the spacecraft. A large American flag is hanging from one wall of the room. The caption reads, SXM-11 prior to launch, June 2026, courtesy Intuitive Machines. 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This is of interest to investors and consumers because it is an indication of SiriusXM's business model. There are those who believed the satellite radio service might be discontinued in favor of online service to SiriusXM customers. Covering a service area of some 8 million square miles with an expected lifespan of 15 years and a second such satellite scheduled to be launched next year, it's clear that SiriusXM plans to broadcast via the 2 GHz S-band satellite for many years to come. SiriusXM is traded on the NASDAQ, SIRI, as this is written, at $28.73 per share, up just over $5 per share over the past 12 months, and is said to have over 31 million paid subscribers and an additional 2 million trial period subscribers, new and used vehicle purchasers. FCC Commissioner Gomez. The FCC has no lawful authority to threaten broadcast licenses. In a statement released September 10th, FCC Commissioner Ana Gomez said, "The FCC has no lawful authority to threaten broadcast licenses over guest bookings or editorial decisions. Unlike other broadcasters who have quietly capitulated, Disney's ABC has continued to fight this unlawful coercion in court, and episodes like this one only strengthen that case. Ultimately, this decision reflects the real challenges placed on affiliates who have no part in this fight. The burden should never fall on local stations to defend themselves from a federal agency that is being weaponized against speech it doesn't like. I urge broadcasters everywhere to keep resisting this pressure, and I hope courts will soon make clear that the FCC has no place dictating editorial choices or what viewers are allowed to see. U.S. House mandates AM radio in every vehicle. After years of attempts, the U.S. House of Representatives passed the AM Radio for Every Vehicle Act September 15th, citing electromagnetic interference due to their design. Makers of certain models of all-electric vehicles have excluded installation of AM reception in those models, which include Tesla, BMW, Rivian, Polestar, Volkswagen, and Volvo. The legislation was backed by the National Association of Broadcasters, NAB, and the National Religious Broadcasters, NRB, among others, but was opposed by the Consumer Technology Association, CTA, fearing it would stifle innovation. In March 2024, CTA CEO Gary Shapiro ridiculed the proposed

0: proposed law stating, "A federal mandate that every automobile comes equipped with an AM radio in 2024 and beyond is like mandating fax machines on the International Space Station." The legislation will still have to be approved by the U.S. Senate and signed by the President before it becomes law. Even then, according to a summary of the bill in Congress.gov, the rule, including DOT's Department of Transportation authority to enforce it, must expire 10 years after the bill's enactment. School Club Roundup Fall Term. The Fall Term School Club Roundup, SCR, begins this year on Monday, October 19th at 1300 UTC and runs until Friday, October 23rd at 2359 UTC. Rules for participating are few. A station may operate no more than 6 hours in a 24-hour period and a maximum of 24 hours over the 107-hour event. Entry classes, individual or single operator, non-club, club, or multi-operator group, non-school, school club or group, grades K-12, colleges, and universities. 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Suggested SCR operating frequencies. Phone frequencies in kilohertz, 1,855 to 1,865, 3,850 to 3,880, 7,225 to 7,255, 14,250 to 14,280, 21,300 to 21,330, 28,440 to 28,460. CW, 1,800 to 1,810, 3,530 to 3,540, 7,030 to 7,040, 14,030 to 14,040, 21,130 to 21,140, 28,130 to 28,140. Repeaters are not used. 60, 30, 17, and 12-meter bands are not used. Only recognized simplex UHF, VHF frequencies are used. Digital modes are used, so look at the usual HF digital watering holes. In practice, schools try to fit in wherever they can and avoid frequencies such as those commonly used for SSTV and DX windows, for example, as well as established net frequencies. For the most part, I found that amateur operators are very accommodating to the youngsters and encourage their activity. Anyone who believes young people aren't interested in amateur radio need only observe the enthusiasm shown during SCR. From elementary school to postgraduate school, I've worked hundreds of school-based amateur radio clubs over the decades, and I can assure you that the enthusiasm is commensurate with the ability and dedication of a club trustee, teacher, or local elmer. Without their participation, there would be no SCR. I hope you will join in this twice-yearly educational amateur radio opportunity. Information regarding scoring and applying for certificates are found at arrl.org/school-club-roundup. An image on this page shows the front of a QSL card. The background image on the QSL card is a wooded mountainous landscape with a pond. The text on the card reads, "United States of America, NR7RX, Madison High School Radio Club, Madison High School, 2300 University Boulevard, Rexburg, Idaho, 83440. Confirming QSO with Radio KS4ZR, date 15 February 2022, UTC 2045, megahertz 14, mode SSB, RST 55, 73, run." The caption reads, "QSL from NR7RX Madison High School Radio Club in Rexburg, Idaho, for a 20-meter phone contact during the 2022 School Club Roundup. Idaho is often a difficult state to work, but a school club in Idaho is even harder. On the back of the card, teacher Ron Call, KE7CR, notes, "I enjoy introducing radio to my students and seeing them catch interest." He noted, too, that at the time they used a Kenwood TS570S with 100 watts to a butternut HP9V vertical antenna. Since that contact, Ron says, the club has added two HF rigs to their station, a Yaesu FTDX101MP and a Yaesu FT710. Both rigs are configured for digital modes and have excellent Vibroplex keys for CW. On the club's QRZ.com page, Ron notes, the Madison High School Radio Club began in 2012 with 8 members. Since the station began, 46 students have become licensed operators. Ron teaches electronics at the school and, together with area hams, keeps the club going. Ron notes, too, we are close to the Teton Mountains and about an hour away from Yellowstone National Park. Lucky kids! KS4ZR Collection. Back to the text. FCC Anti-Piracy Action. During the week of September 14 to 18, the FCC's Enforcement Bureau, EB, issued a number of notices of illegal pirate radio broadcasting, NIPRB, including complaints about an unlicensed FM broadcast 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In each case, the owners of the property on which the pirate stations were operating were notified that, under Section 511A of the Act, any persons or entities found to willfully and knowingly suffer, i.e. permit, a third party to engage in so-called pirate radio broadcasting on their property, can face significant financial penalties. Accordingly, you are hereby notified and warned that the FCC may issue a fine of up to $2,453,218 if, following the response period set below, we determine that you have continued to permit any individual or entity to engage in pirate radio broadcasting from the property that you own or manage. If you do not respond to this notice, the FCC may nonetheless determine that, as a legal matter, you have sufficient knowledge of the above-referenced pirate radio activity to support enforcement action against you. Service of this notice to you or your agent establishes the foundation, along with other evidence, that could lead to significant financial penalties. These individuals, landlords, landowners, mortgage holders, corporations, and other entities were advised that they had 10 days from the date of the NIPRB to answer to the charges. The FCC does not report on whether or not fines are paid. And now the shortwave listener by Fred Waterer, programming_matters@yahoo.ca. Deutsche Welle, Radio Mysteries, and Cruisin' the Decades on WRMI. An image on this page shows the front of a QSL card. The QSL card features a stylized globe drawing, and radiating out from that are concentric circles. Text on the card reads, Deutsche Welle. The caption reads, Deutsche Welle QSL card, dated November 1973, courtesy Alan Merriman Collection at the National Radio Club. Back to the text. Deutsche Welle in Germany disappeared from the short waves in English a long time ago. When I started as a shortwave listener in the summer of 1978, DW had 20 minutes a day in English, which was repeated a couple of times. Most notable was Larry Wayne and his Cat What Am, heard once a week, as I recall. Later, they expanded to one-hour programs, and at some point, you could hear several hours of programming per day in both English and German. Like many broadcasters, after the end of the Cold War and the advent of the Internet, DW gradually abandoned shortwave, and what was left moved to the Internet. DW-TV had a channel that was available through my cable provider, but in my opinion, it was overpriced. They even gave up on that, moving to YouTube. Free, so far. Lots of content we liked back in the day. Continues online as podcasts. More on that shortly. More recently, Deutsche Welle snuck back onto the shortwaves through a back door. DW has always had programming available via the World Radio Network. I often listen to this online. A unique opportunity to hear programming from a number of international broadcasters. For a while now, WRMI, Radio Miami International, has been airing World Radio Network programming many hours per day. This gives us an opportunity to hear Deutsche Welle on shortwave several times a day for an hour at a time. Some weekend slots are 30 minutes. 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Here you will find articles and lessons on how to get into podcasting. Interesting. I'll be keeping an eye on this content to see if they expand the online academy. 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October 15th, 1900 UTC on 3975 and 6160 kHz via Shortwave Gold. 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October 31st, Texas Halloween, Times and Frequencies, TBA. From the Isle of Music, October 2026. This month, we will air the postponed episode covering the career of accordionist, band leader, arranger, composer, producer, Eddie Gaten, who was born in Argentina but moved to Cuba and had an impact on several styles of Cuban music. We hope to have his son, Eddie Gaten, an accomplished musician in his own right, to guide us through an interesting and, to many North Americans, unexpected mix of music. Friday, October 9th, 9,670 kHz, 1800 CEST, 1600 UTC, repeats on 3955 kHz at 2400 CEST, 2200 UTC. Uncle Bill's Melting Pot, October 2026. This month, we will feature Quebecois, French-Canadian, and Cape Breton Celtic music. Friday, October 16th, 9,670 kHz at 1800 CEST, 1600 UTC, repeats on 3,955 kHz at 2400 CEST, 2200 UTC. In addition to terrestrial listening, we do accept reception reports using remote SDRs. Provided both your own physical location and the location of the SDR are included. 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For 30 minutes, it'll bring you segments of recent newscasts by diverse radio organizations from around the globe. 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September 26, Broadway's My Beat, The Shorty Dunn Murder Case, 1950. October 3rd, double feature, Black Castle, Escape to Death, 1942. Dr. Tim, Mad Maltese, 1950. October 10th, Lights Out, Neanderthal, 1942. October 17th, Hall of Fantasy, The Castle of Lavoca, 1953. October 24th, Hermit's Cave, Buried Alive, 1940. October 31st, Suspense, Halloween Special, Dunwich Horror, 1945. November 7th, Mall Mystery Theater, The Creeper, 1946. November 14th, Dark Fantasy, Rendezvous with Satan, 1942. November 21st, Suspense, The Whole Town's Sleeping, 1955. November 28th, Escape, The Finger of Doom, 1949. December 5th, Dark Fantasy, Funeral Arrangements Completed, 1942. December 12th, Johnny Dollar, Santa in Glass, 1950. December 19th, Charles Dickinson's A Christmas Carol, Part 1. December 26th, Charles Dickinson's A Christmas Carol, Part 2. There is no change to the times and frequencies of those broadcasts. A Wavescan update from Jeff White. As for Wavescan, I can't give you exact dates, but in general, we have a lot of material from the recent HFCC B26 conference in Armenia, including an interview with Rokest Jude of MGLOB in Madagascar, an interview with Vicky Teague, who answers all of the reception reports and to Reach Beyond Australia, a visit to the Nordis shortwave and medium wave transmitter site about 90 minutes from Yerevan, a major Soviet jamming site now used commercially but owned by the government, a visit to Georgia, and a story about the history of shortwave in Georgia. And we'll hear from Calvin Carter of Continental Electronics, who will tell us about the upcoming A27 HFCC conference in Dallas, Texas, which will take place January 18th to the 22nd, in conjunction with the NASB 2027 annual meeting, to which listeners will be invited. Henry Norman, whose show is on WRMI Saturdays at 2000 UTC on 15,770 kHz, and 2230 UTC on 9,955 kHz, participated in an international radio competition in May. The finalists have now been announced. Henry is one of 11 finalists. The winner of Radio Star 2026 will be announced in November. The Henry Norman Show is the only finalist from Germany. I'm going to take my editor's hat off for a second and put on my radio fan hat. To be honest, they are mostly interchangeable, but I digress. I really enjoy Cruise in the Decades, hosted by Brad Savage. I am a fan of all eras of recorded music, from the early days of 78s to the streaming of today. And this is a very cleverly produced program that gives the listener a taste of them all, a musical smorgasbord, if you will. As the name implies, each program plays a song from every decade of the 20th century and into the 21st. In any given episode, you can go from Harry Lauder in 1911 to The Trues in 2025. What a fabulous variety. Brad is engaging, fun, and really knows his stuff, as befits both a record collector and a presenter. Having touched base with him a few times via email and Facebook, he's a really nice guy, too. Very helpful when I had any questions about his show, as featured in this column several times. Cruise in the Decades can be heard via both WRMI and WBCQ. We'll continue this article next time. Thank you for joining us for Hobby Radio, read by Keith.
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3: Welcome. This is Book Reviews, and I'm your reader, Marcia, with the audio reading service of the Allen County Public Library in Fort Wayne, Indiana. Today I'll be reading from the Journal Gazette, from Kirkus Book Reviews, and from the New York Times Book Reviews. And I'm going to begin today with the Journal Gazette, and I'm going to begin by saying that the Journal Gazette is actually copyrighted in the year of 2026 of the Journal Gazette. And we're going to start out with the book page from the Journal Gazette, which is actually a special page that highlights book reviews. And this is from Saturday, September the 12th. And it is entitled, My Man Mitch's Many Moments. Former two-term governor, Purdue University president, and possible presidential contender, Mitch Daniels' new book, Impatience is a Virtue, A Life Where the Buck Stops, hit shelves on Tuesday. From the White House to the boardroom of Eli Lilly and Company to Indiana's governor's office to the presidency of Purdue, Daniels has brought transformative change to America's public, private, and nonprofit sectors, a release from Lions Press said. Along the way, Daniels reflects on an incredible American story, how the Harley Davidson writing grandson of a Syrian immigrant became one of the nation's most admired leaders. We received an advance copy and we've gathered some key thoughts from this book. The book is entitled Impatience is a Virtue, A Life Where the Buck Stops by Mitch Daniels, Lions Press, 600 pages, $39.95. We begin on accepting a job in the Reagan White House. The chance to work in the White House, especially that White House, proved irresistible. By late 1984, Ronald Reagan had done more than merely win another election. He had revived the American economy and, even more important, the American spirit. He had elevated and validated principles of ordered liberty that I had come to embrace and was implementing them effectively in legislative and executive action. He had ushered in a conservative Camelot as exciting and hopeful in its way as the Kennedy era had seemed to American liberals. I did not want to miss a chance to be part of it directly. On President George W. Bush's decision to invade Iraq in 2003, two decades after history has reached negative judgment about the decision to invade Iraq, I do not dispute that conclusion, nor can I say whether the information on which it was based was sufficient or credible, as I was never privy to it. I do, on the other hand, reject the slander that President Bush knowingly lied to justify invading Iraq and deposing Saddam. The George Bush I came to know was precluded by his upbringing and his faith from doing such a thing. He may have left his anger at the murder of thousands of his countrymen cloud his judgment. He may have felt that if Saddam did in fact have WMDs, the consequences were so horrible that he could not run the risk. But in the moment of the decision, I accept that he believed he had good reason to act as he did. On leaving D.C. to run for governor in 2003, not wishing to be charged for an extra weekend, I had returned the rental furniture during the day that I slept on the rug in the small living room. On Saturday morning, I strapped my few belongings on the luggage rack of my two-seater convertible, stuffed the rest into the little trunk in the passenger seat, and I rolled out of the garage for the 600-mile drive home. I was now off the government payroll, but something made me wait a few more minutes until I crossed the boundary line from D.C. into Maryland. Picked up the phone, and I called Bill Osterlitz. play. Okay, big boy, you win. I'll give you a month to get things ready. It's a go, and off we went for the ride of a lifetime. When Democrats gained control of the Indiana House in 2007, at his weekly press availability, House Speaker B. Patrick Bauer had told the reporters that I'd only be here 2 more years. Irritating as that was, I had a growing feeling that he was probably right. Looking back, this may have been the lowest period of the entire 8 years. Ominous polls, the loss of the House, negative press stories, and frequent editorial sniping combined to put me in a fantastic mood. I lashed out privately at journalists like Matt Tully, allies like Luke Kelly, and apparently even those that were closest to me. On biting his lip, I almost always managed to behave myself publicly. I can remember at one point telling press that my only health risk was bleeding to death from biting my lip so hard. When I did pop off in public, I always seemed to get the short end of the media stick. Our opponent could say virtually anything about me and have it treated as good sport, but heaven forbid that I reply in kind, as in the car-bombed episode. On a 2010 Republican landslide, as a purely political matter, 2010 completed the reshaping of the state's electoral map that our 2004 win had launched. Very few Democrat office holders were left in southern Indiana. Even local offices turned over to a similar degree as the legislative route. The win ushered in an era of trifecta government, one-party control of the governorship and both legislative houses. That continues to this day. However welcome when it is your side, that enjoys that status, it is at best a mixed blessing in terms of the quality of campaigns and the government of governance over the long run. On not running for president in 2012, none of those calculations mattered when it became clear that Sherry and the four girls hated the idea and were petrified at the prospect. I tested their attitude at various intervals, and I made sure they understood how impressive the support was and how reasonable the prospects of success and how many people I would be letting down by ducking. Nothing made a dent in their fear or their opposition, as I put in my notes. All the planets were aligned, but the sun around which I revolve, my family, was not. So that was that. As I said to disappointed acquaintances later, there's one sentence a father has to answer no to and has to pay attention to, and it's Daddy, please don't. On the RFRA, in view of the many precedents for Indiana's Religious Freedom Restoration Act, I thought the uproar would subside. It was just one of those many occasions where I was dead wrong. The attacks on the bill escalated, and I watched sympathetically as Governor Pence was filleted by ABC commentator George Stephanopoulos on his Sunday talk show. Asked the same question 6 separate times, Mike floundered badly trying to assert that the bill would not permit discrimination against gays. Certainly one reason the issue erupted in Indiana and not in all the previous venues was the evolution of public attitudes about homosexuality, and there were nuances in the Indiana bill that opponents claimed differentiated it from other RFRAs. But I have no doubt that a contributing factor in the disaster that befell Governor Pence was the way in which he celebrated his temporary victory. On Donald Trump choosing Mike Pence as his running mate in 2016. The tandem had no personal relationship but a persuasive political rationale. Mike had a reassuringly traditional conservative record to balance Trump's new, more populist brand of Republicanism. His choice to run for governor had panned out perfectly. He had added an executive credential to his long and admirable legislative record. Whatever the media or Indiana public opinion said about his performance was of no importance now. Mike was a good fit for a national ticket back in the arenas, which he was best suited for and most comfortable. And lastly, on not running for the U.S. Senate in 2023. Some at the time may have imagined that the shot across the bow threat from David McIntosh's group had intimidated me out of running. That would be backward. If I had any real interest in the Senate, taking on that sort of politics would have been an incentive, not a deterrent. And we would have won. A survey at the time showed me with high recognition and favorable ratings, which by then must have had as much to do with our work at Purdue as my time in elected office. Meanwhile, no one outside his district had any idea who Jim Banks was. And that concludes the article, again, entitled My Man Mitch's Many Moments, and the book, it is entitled Impatience is a Virtue, A Life Where the Buck Stops by Mitch Daniels, Lions Press, 600 pages, $39.95. Now we'll move on to the bottom of this particular article that features new library books. The tagline says, these works of fiction focused on grief and are newly available through the Allen County Public Library. We begin with the first one. It's entitled Everything Was Beautiful and Nothing Hurt by Ben Reeves. Travis, a gentle grim reaper living quietly in a gay town, finds his understanding of life and death transformed when he befriends a young girl and falls in love with her mother, forcing him to confront the human losses he has always witnessed from a distance. That book is entitled Everything Was Beautiful and Nothing Hurt. Author Ben Reeves. The next book is entitled The Good Parts by Evan Normandin. After the woman he loves erases her entire past through a memory-wiping treatment, a heartbroken man re-enters her life as a stranger and confronts what remains of their shared history when forgotten memories begin to resurface. That book is entitled The Good Parts, author Evan Normandin. The next book, The Season of Sinking by Daphne Woolenscroft. Returning to her Washington hometown after her mother's accidental death, Imogene Bly investigates upsetting clues surrounding the death and a missing local woman, while childhood trauma and her own grief make it increasingly difficult to tell who she can trust. That book, again, is entitled The Season of Sinking, author Daphne Woolenscroft. The next book, Down with the Shipmans by Meg Mitchell Moore. Three shipman sisters return to the New Hampshire beach house after their mother's death, expecting a family reunion, but instead facing their father's decision to sell the home, along with buried resentments, private crisis, and the question of what they are willing to sacrifice to remain a family. That book is entitled Down with the Shipmans by Meg Mitchell Moore. Our next one is entitled Odessa, author Gabrielle Scheer. In 1905, Ukraine, a father uses forbidden Kabbalistic magic to resurrect his teenage daughter killed in a deadly pogrom, secretly transforming her into a clay golem to defend their community against future attacks. That book is entitled Odessa, author Gabriella Scheer. And the last book is called The Memory Bookshop, by San Yujiang. Drowning in grief 7 years after her mother's death, a young woman stumbles into a magical bookstore where she is offered the chance to trade years of her future to revisit pivotal moments from her past. And now, I'll be reading from Kirkus Reviews, copyright 2026, Kirkus Media, LLC. And we're going to begin this next section of book reviews by looking at current event and social issue books. The first one we'll highlight is entitled Call It Evil, Understanding the Trump Era by Susan Neiman. Neiman, the director of an international public think tank called the Einstein Forum, continues the probing cultural critique begun in her Learning from the Germans 2019 and Left is Not Woke 2023. Appalled by President Trump's ideas that are destructive enough to warrant the word evil, she proposes a return to universalism. In the wake of Hannah Arendt's conception of fascist evil as a failure to think, she argues that not malice but vacancy marks the worst form of evil. In seven ruminative chapters, she pinpoints some of the causes for the current state of affairs in the United States: market fundamentalism and its focus on the accumulation of wealth as well as the evolution of power over law. At the same time, Neiman also excoriates the adherence of identitarian politics or wokeness. We must face the consequences of the liberal left hesitation to use moral language. The author effectively challenges American self-boosterism. Every survey of wealthy countries shows the U.S. behind on any measure of well-being and convincingly defends Enlightenment thought. Adam Smith's invisible hand was, she points out, that of a benevolent God, not that of a capitalist market regulating itself. But her attack on wokeness mirrors all too familiar right-wing talking points, neglecting the fact that competence, which she claims should be the first criterion for appointments, is more difficult to attain for disadvantaged members of society. Similarly, support for transgender rights might be less the product of niche tribalism than the desire to allow the pursuit of happiness for everyone. Niemann movingly evokes Albert Einstein's democratic socialism as a model for moral renewal today, but does not reveal how her readers, numbed by daily government spin, might go about implementing it. Advocates a return to moral universalism and a panacea for an erosion of values. And that particular book, again, is entitled Call It Evil, Understanding the Trump Error, and it's authored by Susan Niemann. Our next review is the book entitled Basic Pistol, Living and Dying by the Gun in America by Harold Shapira, an eye-opening study that makes its own case for stricter gun control. And it's a journey into the world of the heavily armed. A few years ago in Texas, a young black man with mental illness banged agitatedly on a door and entered a house. He was shot repeatedly and killed by the homeowner. Shapira, a sociologist with expertise in militia and armed citizen groups, decided to study tactical shooting and just happened to have this Texas shooter as an assistant instructor at the gun school. In this non-academic ethnography, an exercise in understanding a uniquely American way of living, he makes a number of close observations about the culture of firearms and firearms enthusiasts. One disturbing conclusion is that armed civilians are responsible for far more legally sanctioned shootings than are the police. A less surprising one is that the students Shapiro encountered were almost all white men, though against expectations, he adds that most have college degrees who vote Republican. Against the commonly advanced canard that the government is coming to take gun rights away, the author charts a trajectory of continuous expansion, especially in his home state. In fact, each subsequent legislative session seems to grant Texans the right to be armed somewhere new, including churches and schoolrooms. The language of gun rights is all too often none too subtly racist, with bad guys typically pictured as wearing hoodies and baggy pants and haunting inner cities, and it is also built on a broadly shared sexist assumption that rape awaits the wives and girlfriends of the good guys. To hunt a woman's attacker down and kill him is the stuff of daydreams, if not legends. All of this information is learned and not inborn, which leads Shapiro to offer a chilling denouement about that shooter and his victim. Michael had shot and killed Isaac, not despite his years of training, but because of them. This is an eye-opening study that makes its own case for stricter gun control. And again, that particular book is entitled Basic Pistol, Living and Dying by the Gun in America, and the author is Harold Shapira. Our next book is entitled Toward the Turning, Rethinking the Meaning of 911, The Clash of Civilizations, and a Postmodern World by Scott Gibbs, a smart but dense and demanding interdisciplinary study of global friction. California psychotherapist Gibbs blends historical analysis, social commentary, and psychology in this exploration of post-911 geopolitics. Prevailing explanations of the tension between Western and Islamic governments often refer to a clash of civilizations, tribalism, or fanaticism, but the author proposes a deeper psychological answer, an inherited loyalty to pre-constructed identities. These group identifications, or semi-structured ways of being, are often manifest through what Gibbs refers to as faiths, whether they're religious or secular, such as notions of the American dream. The attacks of September 11, 2001, and the subsequent War on Terror, per the book, are thus just best understood as a deadly dance between Christianity, Islam, and Judaism, in which clashes supplanted reason, dialogue, and progress, and fed vicious cycles of escalating intolerant division. The book's early chapters provide a theoretical and philosophical basis for the author's assertions on the formation of identity. Its midsection offers chapter-length explorations of Christianity, Judaism, and Zionism, and Islam. Much of its astute analysis provides a sound historical foundation, noting, for instance, the varied concepts that shape Jewish identity, including religious conviction and millennia of persecution. The volume similarly offers a psychological explanation for the resurgence of fanaticism and prejudice, globally and domestically, over the past two decades as it explores the unconscious compulsions that result from people's unwitting identification with inherited identities. This interdisciplinary methodology is reflected in the book's extensive references to sources that include the work of Enlightenment philosophers and contemporary historians. At more than 450 pages in length, this tome requires commitment, and it also presupposes that readers have a basic understanding of a range of topics ranging from Cartesian philosophy to postmodernism. Overall, the author's verbose style and his proclivity towards academic jargon occasionally obfuscate rather than clarify the book's sound theoretical underpinnings. But Gibbs, who has an undergraduate degree in history from Princeton University and an advanced degree in clinical psychology from the California Institute of Integral Studies, offers a well-researched and a nuanced perspective that does not simplify the complexities of recent history. A smart but dense and demanding interdisciplinary study of global fiction. And that particular book, again, is entitled Toward the Turning, Rethinking the Making of 911, The Clash of Civilizations, and a Postmodern World by Scott Gibbs. Moving on, now we're going to highlight a few children's books. Fall is almost here, and that means scores of distraught pets will be watching their young owners head back to school. One such pooch takes center stage in Dan Yaccarino's picture book, I Am Murphy and I Am Waiting, Henry Holt, August 25th. Murphy's unhappy to see the big yellow thing, the school bus, take my boy away, but the plucky French bulldog soldiers on, eating, sleeping, stretching, bugging the family cat, and chasing the little nubby thing that's always behind me. Youngsters will find a kindred spirit in Murphy, who approaches life's ups and downs with a winning mixture of angst and optimism. Again, that book is entitled I Am Murphy and I Am Waiting, author Dan Yaccarino's picture book. Autumn also means a trove of marvelous children's titles. In addition to The Fetching Murphy, our fall preview selections include Sumptuous Wordless Gems, Moving in Works in Verse, and Innovative Graphic Literature. We've even got something for young sports fans. In the picture book memoir, A Spark of Greatness, The Autobiography of a Fighter, retired boxer Lele Ali details her trajectory from wayward teen to disciplined athlete, accompanied by commanding impressionistic paintings from Cosby A. Cabrera, Ali's father. The late civil rights activist and heavyweight champion Muhammad Ali was arguably as celebrated for his gift with words as for his physical prowess, and Ali proves that she, too, has a voice worth heeding. And again, that book is entitled A Spark of Greatness, The Autobiography of a Fighter, and the author is Lali Ali. Board books make a fine showing this year also, among them Yayi Kazuma's Lots of Dots. The renowned Japanese artist fills her board book with page after page of spots, orange dots, green dots, furry dots, shiny dots, with callbacks to some of her most famous work. This exuberant book is art appreciation for the toddler set. Again, that book is entitled Lots of Dots, the author Yayi Kazuma. Some middle grade titles also are coming out this season, and they're nothing short of mind-blowing. Sean Tan's graphic novel, Hometown, pairs a young girl's blasé narration, sometimes I wonder if things could be a bit more interesting, with stunning visuals that depict a land of clawed, tentacled, and horned creatures, all blurring the line between gorgeous and grotesque. The protagonist, the only human in this assemblage, has ever questioned her place in the world until a newcomer shows up. Tan's world building is sublime, as he so often does. He leaves readers with profound questions about belonging and identity. That particular book, again, is entitled Hometown, and it is authored by Sean Tan. A wildly original take on our hero's journey, Daniel Nayayir's This Is the Door, follows a young orphan named Ing, short for Nothing the Younger, who sets out to discover his life's purpose, accompanied by easily distracted Poppy, the dog, and pragmatic Moo, the mouse. Nayari plays adeptly with everything from literary archetypes and conventions to the very layout of the text while infusing his narrative with very real emotion, and the result is an epic work of metafiction. That book is entitled This Is a Door, the author Daniel Nayari. Though much is very much set in the very real world, Rex Ogle's Absent is equally thought-provoking. Like a grittier Breakfast Club, the novel follows three seemingly different middle schoolers who nevertheless bond in detention. Blending prose, verse, and comics with illustrations by L.G. Baptiste, this is an incredibly intimate tale that never shies from its protagonist's harsh realities, economic insecurity, mental health issues, bullying, while still concluding on a very hopeful note. And that book, again, is entitled Absent, and the author is Rex Ogle. Well, that's actually all the time that we have today. This has been Marcia with Book Reviews. I hope that you've enjoyed today's reading from the audio reading service at the Allen County Public Library.
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1: 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In today's

lunch almost every other day. Musicians hit the stage, and this is what they play. Jazz for lunch, the beat goes, got soul. Jazz for lunch, ham on a roll. Jazz for lunch, the tunes got swing. Jazz for lunch, shout, dance, and sing. And there's little boy and his aunt, and they're in the club, and there's the musicians playing. There's a saxophone and a bass and a piano player and a drummer. Peal of the trumpet and the zest of the hi-hat. Knives go chop, hear the sizzle of some bacon fat. Sounds of the kitchen and the music's mixed together. Nina winks at me because we are birds of a feather. Jazz for lunch, the club's got soul. Jazz for lunch, eat a drum roll. Jazz for lunch, the food's got swing. Jazz for lunch, shout, dance, and sing. And there's the chefs in the kitchen and they're cooking up some lunch. Want to get up close, but we're stuck in the back. I can't see the drums and I can't get a snack. Dancing dudes and ladies are stomping on my feet. Talking too loud and I can't stand the heat. There's a lot of people in the club dancing and walking around, serving food. Nina walks me out, for the set is through. Says, come by tomorrow, I got a surprise for you. I think that me and you, we could do something great. After what we just heard, I'm fitting to create. And there's little boy and his aunt, and they're walking home from the club. The next day at Nina's place, we're both on the make. Throw some jazz on the stereo, for heaven's sake. Now we got a rhythm kitchen, high-flying stomp. Teaching me to cook, it's a hot house romp. And there's little boy, and he's putting a record on the record player, and his aunt's putting an apron on. Jazz for lunch, playing food, steaming tunes. Jazz for lunch, stirring fats, licking spoons. Jazz for lunch, shaking cinnamon in the chili. Jazz for lunch, salt, peanuts, getting silly. And there's little boy and his aunt, and they're starting to cook. Bone-in drumstick, cooking on the fly. Fresh new dishes, a jam session high. Nina's master chef, and I'm her shorty baker. Second banana, junior cook, boogie woogie booty shaker. Pit pat the peanut butter, slap on the jelly. Sweet potato, Philly Joe belly. Pizzicato, panna cotta, parmigiana cheese. Art Tatum tots and a hot Reuben Reeves. And they're in the kitchen cooking and the aunt is pretending she's playing the trumpet using some celery. Ladies and gentlemen, girls and boys, put your hands together now. Make some noise. Like to introduce you to my nephew, junior cook. Makes a meal of the drums. Just take a look. Chickas, chickas, crash, flam, triplet pan. Chickas, chickas, Joe Jones, drummer man. Splash, cymbal, guacamole, hot buddy, rich, pozole. Salt shaker, tambourine, Sid Catlett, Catlett, nectarine. And there's a little boy and he's drumming on the bowls and he's stirring up the food and he's shaking the salt and pepper on the salad. Now I want to tell you about the food that we made. We sliced it and diced with the edges of a blade. We named every dish after favorite jazz greats. Now check out those hot eats upon your plates. Art Blakey Flaky and Thelonious Monkfish. A Nat King Cole Slaw, Red Hot Pepper Dish. Hoppin' John Coltrane Art Pepper Steak. Billy Hollandaise sauce, Dexter Gordon cheesecake. Jazz for lunch, let it cool, jazz for lunch, keep it cool. And there's the little boy and he's pretending he's playing a saxophone using a big long ladle. And there's his aunt singing into a spoon. Knock, knock, knock. Hey now, Auntie Nina, who's that knocking at the door?

0: all the jazz cats from the club before. 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And there's people dancing. Hey, Nina, what's for dinner? And there's the aunt, but she's tired. She's fallen asleep on the couch. And little boy's looking in the refrigerator. The end. Next we'll read If I Had a Dragon by Gabby Donne and Alex Barrow. I wouldn't mind a mermaid. A minotaur might roam. Unicorns are magical, but I have one at home. Krakens need a lot of space, and trolls are way too scary. The Yeti is abominable. So what about a fairy? And there's pictures of the mermaid and the minotaur and the trolls and the Yeti. I really want an epic pet to play some awesome games. A legendary flying pet that likes exhaling flames. Oh, if I had a dragon. Just imagine all the thrills. I wondered if she'd teach me all her fire-breathing skills. And there's a little girl, and she's there looking up at an orange dragon that has red wings. Dragons like adventures, but their tempers can be hot. I'd keep her cool, then fly to school to get there in a shot. If I had a dragon, she would never, ever bite. But do you think my dragon would be naughty or polite? And there's the dragon flying, the little girl and all the girls' friends are on the dragon. They're flying to school. In case my dragon told me she would like to learn to read, the library has lots of books on everything we need. There we'd find a cozy nook to learn the alphabet, then look for every kind of book on every sort of pet. And there's little girl, and she's reading a book at the library. And there's a dragon, and he's also looking at a book, but the book's upside down. We wouldn't need an oven for a cake or baking bread. If I had a dragon, she would roast our food instead. Oh, there's the little girl and her friends, and there's a cake, but now the dragon has burnt the cake. If I had a dragon, she would guard my precious things. Imagine all the treasures she could hide beneath her wings. Oh, there's the dragon, and it went into a jewelry store, and it has all kinds of jewelry hanging on its neck. Dragons do need feeding just to keep their breath alight. So every week we'd have to seek and find a tasty night. And there's little girl and the dragon, and they're walking into a museum that has three knights standing in the museum. One knight is never quite enough to make a royal soup. Burp, says the dragon. And wow, that armor might create a lot of dazzling. Oh, and there's there's a fire, and the little girl's running with the fire extinguisher to put the fire out. My dragon would amaze us with her fire-blazing games by lighting up the sky at night in multicolored flames. And there's the little girl and their friends, and they're looking at the dragon as the dragon is breathing out lots of fireworks into the sky. Afterward, we'd have a drink of fiery ginger ale, and while she kept the castle warm, we'd read a dragon's tale. And the dragon's breathing fire into the fireplace, and there's a little girl with her parents sitting on the couch, and they're reading. Dragons are fantastic, as they never feel the cold. Their favorite thing is bathing in a massive pile of gold. And there's the dragon in the bathtub, bathtub of gold. My dragon is a legend, plus she keeps me safe from harm, despite the fact her smoking always triggers the alarm. And there's the little girl, and she's in the bed, and she's sleeping, and a cat's on top of her, sleeping. I wish I had a dragon. Oh, my only heart's desire. Dragons are amazing. Just imagine breathing fire. And there's the dragon. He's flying through the sky over the castle. And she's dreaming of all the other dragons and castles. The end. This is a reminder that you are listening to Bedtime Stories on Sun Sounds of Arizona. Next, we'll read The Tale of Pip and Squeak by Kate Duke. When we turn the page, there's a picture of a bedroom, and there's a big green chair, and there's lots and lots of toys inside the room, and there's many mice playing in the room. Once upon a time, there were two brothers, Pip and Squeak. They lived together in a big house in a pleasant neighborhood. Pip was an artist. He painted pictures. And there's Pip. He's painting in his painter's outfit, and he's a brown mouse. He has a red hat on. Squeak wrote songs and sang them in a hearty baritone. And Squeak is a gray mouse, and he's sitting at the piano, and he's singing and writing music. Squeak and Pip had lots of friends, but they were not friends with each other. Pip said the sound of Squeak singing hurt his ears. Squeak said the smell of Pip's paint irritated his delicate throat and made him cough so much it was a miracle he could utter a note. And Pip is holding his ears, plugging his ears to the music, and Squeak is lying down on the couch, and he doesn't like what he's smelling. So Pip stayed in his studio at one end of the house, and Squeak stayed in his music room at the other end. And the very big room in the middle stayed empty except for one day every year. And there's Squeak and Pip, and they're leaning out the windows. Squeak has a clothespin on his nose, and Pip has earmuffs on his ears, blocking out the sound. And they're both sticking their tongues out at each other. On that one day, Pip and Squeak always gave a big party for all their friends. The brothers would work for days getting ready. They cleaned, they shopped, they baked, they decorated. And there's Pip and Squeak. One is mopping and one is vacuuming. And it says, my side's going to be cleaner than yours. And then they're shopping. My cart is faster than yours. And then they're baking. These look much better than yours. And then they're decorating. Green and orange will look nice. Not as nice as blue and purple. Squeak always made his special recipe for hogberry nog. And Pip always made his special recipe for hogberry nog. Squeak said his was the best in the universe. Pip said his was the best in the universe, plus 50 miles outside it. And they're bringing their nog and setting it on the table that has all the food ready for the party. Every year the party was the same. For entertainment, Squeak would sing his newest songs up in his music room. Pip stayed downstairs. And there's Squeak, and he's singing and dancing on top of the piano. And Pip is downstairs with his arms crossed. He's got his ear muffs on. Then Pip would show off his latest paintings up in his studio. And Squeak stayed downstairs. And there's Squeak sitting on a chair with his arms folded and the clothespin over his nose, while Pip is upstairs showing all his art to his friends. But one year something new happened. Squeak wrote a very long song. It was his longest song ever. "I'm going to sing in the big room," he told Pip. "And I'll stand on a real stage. And I'll be the star of the party. "No fair," cried Pip. "And there's Squeak, and he's made a stage out of a box of tea." Pip ran upstairs and started painting some new pictures. They were his biggest pictures ever. Soon there was no more room for them in the studio. And there's Pip, and he's painting big old pictures. Downstairs in the big room, though, there was plenty of space. "Hey," shouted Squeak, "you ruined my stage. This is a mess." "It is not," said Pip. "It is my art exhibit. My paintings will be everywhere, and I'll be the star of the party." And Pip's brought all his paintings in and is knocking down the stage. "No fair," shouted Squeak. Pip pulled Squeak's tail. Squeak yanked Pip's ears. Squeak ran after him. Back and forth and up and down and around they went. Suddenly, Pip tripped. Squeak slipped. Chairs tipped, pictures flipped, music ripped. "Eek," Squeak squawked. "Yeek," Pip yipped. "Oh, gee," Squeak peeped. "Yikes," yelled Pip. "Hey, look at me," Squeak squealed. "Whoopee," Pip squeaked. And now they're flying around the room and they're flying on the pictures. And it looks like a skateboard and there's chairs flying through the air. "This is fun," piped Pip. "Lots of fun," sang Squeak. And they're going through the air and everything's flying through the room. But when it was all over, the big room was a big mess. And the brothers were in big trouble because the party was the next day. Together they looked at what they had done. "I have an idea," said Squeak. "I have one too," said Pip. "I bet mine's better than yours," said Squeak. But it wasn't. It was the same idea. The brothers got busy. Squeak hammered. Pip sawed. Squeak found a curtain. Pip found a pole. Squeak noticed a problem. Pip fixed it. Pip had to touch up a few of his pictures. Squeak watched him and he didn't cough once. Squeak needed to practice. Pip stayed and listened and his ears felt just fine. By the night of the party, everything was ready. When the curtains parted, the audience cheered. Never had Pip's pictures looked so beautiful or so big. And there's the party, the friends are all there, and there's the stage, and all the artwork is on the wall behind, and the curtains have been drawn, and there's a yellow star shining on the stage. Never had Squeak sung so magnificently or for such a long time. At the end of the show, Squeak bowed to the audience. Pip bowed too. And then they bowed to each other because they were both the stars of the party. "Bravo, Squeak! Bravo, Pip!" the audience shouted. "Hooray, hooray!" The evening was a triumph. The guests all exclaimed that this year's party was the most fun ever. Pip and Squeak had to agree. Although Squeak still said that his Hogberry Nog was the best in the universe, and Pip still said that his was the best in the universe, plus 100 miles outside it. The end. Next we'll read Aliens Get the Sniffles Too, Achoo, by Katie Duffield, illustrated by K.G. Campbell. Little Alien was sick, and sick is extraterrestrial bad when you have 2 throats, 5 ears, and 3 noses. And there's the little alien. It's blue, and it has 5 ears, and its yellow dog is next to him, and the dog has 3 eyes. Flying saucer Chew. Take me to your leader Chew. 3, 2, 1, blast off Chew. And the alien is sneezing. And the dog is flying around all the sneezes. My throats are scratchy, said little alien. And he's talking to his mom and dad aliens. I've got an idea, said Daddy Alien. He hopped into his spaceship and zoomed away. Well, look at that, Mama Alien cried when he returned. It's a Milky Way milkshake. Mars Rover barked. He licked the drip that ran down little alien's chin. And there's little alien, and he's eating some of the milkshake, and the dog is licking its chin. My ears hurt too, said little alien. So Mama Alien scooped a little dip full of water and added a pinch of stardust. Granny Alien's famous shooting star eardrops, said Daddy Alien. That'll put a twinkle in those ears. And there's Daddy Alien, and he's putting the eardrops in little alien's ears. But Mars Rover whined. Now my noses are stuffed up, said little alien. Call in the lunar decongestants, Daddy Alien cried. And there's the little alien and all the little other alien decongestants are helping to clear out his nose. It was not a pretty sight. Mars Rover growled. Those guys gave him the cosmic creeps. And there's the dog, Mars Rover. And he doesn't like those decongestant aliens. Mars Rover was little alien's best friend. And seeing little alien so sick was worse than forgetting where he'd buried his bone. And there's little alien, and Mars Rover is trying to comfort him. I'm hot and my head hurts, said little alien. So Mama Alien put him under a cool meteor shower. And there's little alien, and the ceiling has a hole in it, and the meteors are coming down and cooling off little alien. Then Daddy Alien fluffed little alien's space cod pillow and tucked him in under his sparkling blanket of stars. But just when it looked like little alien might doze off at last, moon orbit Earth Chew! Which nose did that come from? Mama Alien cried. Mars Rover couldn't stand it any longer. He had to do something to make little alien feel better. So he began to put on a show. And there's Mars Rover, and he's pretending he's jumping into a pool of liquid. He's balancing a jar on his nose. He's playing with a toy. Ta-da! And he's pulling out a rabbit out of a hat. Little alien watched. The corners of his mouth curved upward. Hurrah! Little alien had smiled. Now Mars Rover juggled Saturn's rings using 6 of his feet and only 2 of his tails. Then he tossed a ring onto each of little alien's 5 ears. A small giggle escaped little alien's lips. And the rings are on the five ears. For his final trick, Mars Rover soared high into the night sky. He clipped a cord onto his asteroid belt and leaped from the glimmering crescent moon. In 3 twinkles of the brightest star, little alien had a Jupiter-sized smile that stretched from one nose to the other. But then, flying saucer, woof! The dog sneezed. Call in the lunar decongestants, cried the little alien. The end. That's all we have for today. This is your Sun Sounds of Arizona volunteer broadcaster, Cecilia. Thank you for listening. Join us next week for more bedtime stories. Have a great week.
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1: 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I'm listener-supported Sun Sounds of Arizona volunteer reader Mike Amy. Today's program is about one of the most successful and productive country music singers of all time, George Jones. Over his career spanning the 1950s to the second decade of the 21st century, he made and lost several fortunes, had hundreds of hit songs, including one that some say is the number one country music song of all time, "He Stopped Loving Her Today." We'll play that song shortly, along with a number of his other hits, but first this overview from Wikipedia. George Jones was an American musician, singer, and songwriter. He achieved international fame for his long list of hit records, including his best-known song, "He Stopped Loving Her Today," as well as his distinctive voice and phrasing. For the last 20 years of his life, Jones was frequently referred to as the greatest living country singer. Country music scholar Bill Malone writes, "For the 2 or 3 minutes consumed by a song, Jones immerses himself so completely in its lyrics and in the mood it conveys that the listener can scarcely avoid becoming similarly involved." Waylon Jennings expressed a similar opinion in his song, "It's All Right." "If we all could sound like we wanted to, we'd all sound like George Jones." The shape of his nose and facial features earned Jones the nickname "The Possum." His father, George Washington Jones, worked in a shipyard and played harmonica and guitar, while his mother, Clara, played piano at the Pentecostal church on Sundays. When he was 7, his parents bought a radio, and he heard country music for the first time. Jones recalled to Billboard magazine in 2006 that he'd lie in bed with his parents on Saturday night listening to the Grand Ole Opry and insist that his mother wake him up if he fell asleep so he could hear Roy Acuff or Bill Monroe. George Jones' career began in 1954, and during his 6 decades as a professional singer-songwriter, he was one of the most financially successful country music artists ever. Jones recorded over 900 songs and charted more than any other music artist, almost exclusively on the country charts. His first hit came in 1955 with "Why Baby Why." During his early years in the 1950s, Jones had multiple hits like 1956's "You Gotta Be My Baby" and "Just One More," in 1958, "Color of the Blues," and the number one hit in 1959, "White Lightning." In 1960, Jones began the transition to the new polished Nashville sound with "Accidentally on Purpose," "Family Bible," and the number one hit, "Window Up Above." He made that transition successfully. His voice was maturing more and more, and by 1962, his voice was completely his own. And he scored 2 more number one hits, 1961, "Tender Years," 1962, "She Thinks I Still Care." After switching to United Artists in 1962, Jones had great success. However, after "She Thinks I Still Care," he wouldn't have another number one hit until 1967. By the mid-1960s, Jones had developed a habit for appearing drunk on stage and was already known as a troublemaker. He switched to Epic Records, and Jones began recording some of his fans' favorite songs. He began to sing horribly and filed for bankruptcy in 1979. However, his image was completely revitalized in 1980 when he released a song that's widely considered the greatest country song of all time, "He Stopped Loving Her Today." The song won him multiple awards, including a Grammy Award for Best Male Country Vocal Performance. He gave the song the credit due later, saying a 4-decade career had been salvaged by a 3-minute song. After 1980, Jones recorded country standards and was back to health. He married his 4th wife, Nancy Sepulvado, in 1983. He was inducted into the Country Music Hall of Fame in 1992, and despite leading a boycott of country radio, an expression of his distaste for popular country music at that time, He had one last big hit in 1999 with Choices after a near-fatal car accident. The song won him another Grammy Award, and Jones released his last album in 2005 and retired from recording. He continued to perform. In April 2013, he died at the age of 81, ending a 61-year career.

she came to see him one last time. Oh, and we all wondered if she would. And it kept running through my mind. This time, he's over her for good.

George Jones, He Stopped Loving Her Today. Well, George Jones' first hit was in 1959. It was White Lightning, a song written by the rockabilly artist J.P. Richardson, best known by his stage name, The Big Bopper. The song was recorded by many artists over the years, but this was the first number one single of George Jones' career. White Lightning.

George Jones, She Thinks I Still Care. Well, if drinking don't kill me, her memory will, is a song written by Harlan Sanders and Rick Beresford and recorded by George Jones and released on an album in 1981. The song peaked at number 8 on the Billboard Hot Country Singles chart. It's one of the saddest songs one will ever hear. Well, in 1981, he was still thriving after the remarkable success of He Stopped Loving Her Today. The upswing in his professional life brought little peace to his personal one, dogged by a years-long cocaine addiction and a near 30-year drinking problem. He continued to miss shows, engage the police in high-speed chases, show up at award shows obviously inebriated to accept honors for He Stopped Loving Her Today. And the despairingly hopeless of Drinking Don't Kill Me, Her Memory Will verged on topicality as Jones sang about falling out of cars at 4 in the morning and drinking 20 bottles. As he often had, Jones played up to his demolished reputation with a mixture of sheepish bravado and showbiz practicality.

0: was happening. While you were singing, we got George and Tammy together in agreement, and they're going to sing on the show. Would you like to see George and Tammy sing?
1: I'd love.
0: Watch this.

If Drinking Don't Kill Me, Her Memory Will, followed by Golden Ring, Tammy Wynette and George Jones singing together. Tammy Wynette had a stellar career of her own before she married George Jones in 1969. They were married from 1969 to 1975, released 9 studio albums together between 1971 and 1995. Where Grass Won't Grow is a song that was written by Earl Peanut Montgomery and recorded by George Jones, one of Jones's favorite songwriters. Montgomery tells the story of the hardships faced by a family living on a 12-acre farm in South Tennessee. The song features a gentle mandolin and 3 modulations that build a redemptive closing. But despite a moving vocal from Jones, the single, released in 1970, stalled at number 28 on the Billboard Country Singles chart. He would record it again in 1994 with Emmylou Harris, Dolly Parton, and Trisha Yearwood for the Bradley Barnes Sessions album. And here is that version.

0: Where Grass Won't Grow. That's George Jones, and that is the Bradley Barnes version of that song, recorded in 1996, and it includes Trisha Yearwood, Emmylou Harris, and Dolly Parton. Well, that's our program for today. We hope you've enjoyed this edition of In Tune with Music. I'm listener-supported Sun Sounds of Arizona volunteer reader Mike Amy. Thank you for listening.
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1: I'll be like stabbing an adult character and he'll like jump into them and be like, I'm an orphan.
2: Hello and welcome to episode 48 of Untamed Shrews Women Talk Theater, presented by the Flagstaff Shakespeare Festival. I'm Becky.
3: And I'm Hannah. Today we are chatting with the ladies of the Improvised Shakespeare Company in Chicago, Beth and Sagel, to discuss what makes their company special and to learn how the heck they improvise Shakespeare. I don't know how they do it.
2: Yeah, we will find out. Before we get started, Dawn was not able to make it to this episode. There was an important meeting that she had.

0: Well, and we're
1: Yay.
0: actually doing the show again with the Bridge Initiative down in the valley, so in Tempe, in just a few days. So that's really exciting. So Shrews, or sorry, Sirens has been quite successful. That'll be like the sixth time we've done it, so that's really great. I just did my I
1: Yeah.
0: do an annual gig with the symphony every year. That was this week, so that's always a big gig for me.
1: Oh, did that just happen, or is that happening
0: That
1: upcoming?
0: was on Monday and Tuesday.
1: Oh,
0: Yeah.
1: great. Awesome.
0: So that's just like one of my favorite gigs that I do every year.
1: Yeah.
0: I MC their youth symphony every year.
1: Oh.
0: So that's like my sixth year doing it. But
1: Yeah.
0: it's such fun. What else? Gosh. Oh, Jacob and I just signed the lease last on a office space for Jacob's guitar studio. So
1: Amazing.
0: that is huge news. So I've been thrifting and decorating
1: Oh,
0: it,
1: yay.
0: and he had his first lesson there yesterday.
1: Congrats to him.
0: So
1: Yay.
0: that's huge.
1: Nice. You
0: So
1: got to have
0: that's
1: an
0: big.
1: opening.
0: Yeah, we're gonna do like a little open house and
1: I want to
0: maybe
1: see
0: run
1: it.
0: like a special or something. So yeah, really besides Newfoundland and Sirens and studio, I'm going to see my family next week, which is great. We're
1: Yay.
0: already gonna be in Phoenix to do Sirens, Shakespeare's Sirens again, but we're gonna go to California straight from Phoenix and see my family. But
1: Yeah.
0: yeah, just lots of shows and lots of rehearsing and big stuff with the studio, and spring is springing. It's
1: Oh
0: sprungin'.
1: yeah.
0: It's
1: We
0: so warm out.
1: had a week of winter and now we're in spring.
0: It has hardly been spring. So yeah, I feel
1: Yeah.
0: like that's kind of my stuff. How
1: Yeah.
0: about you?
1: Sweet. Yeah, again, it's like, what the heck have I done? What did I
0: Yeah,
1: talk about in
0: since
1: January?
0: January.
1: I think the biggest thing would be that I don't know. I can't remember when we filmed, but my sister had a baby, and it's the first like grandkid for my parent. Like, yeah, first
0: Big
1: niece.
0: stuff.
1: So last week I flew out to where they live, and I spent a couple days with them. Not, but already planning my next trip out. The baby is just so
0: Yay.
1: cute.
0: So cute. That's
1: Yeah.
0: lovely.
1: And then just something else that both of us have done. We opened up Route 66 to the Grand Canyon with the Atricos.
0: Yeah, we've got a show this Sunday. I mean, we're now just kind of like in the open process now that it's open. Just gotta maintain my lines.
1: I know.
0: I need to,
1: Gotta
0: it's
1: look
0: my
1: at those
0: goal
1: lines.
0: to for every show to, one or two days to try to look them
1: Yeah.
0: over,
1: Leading up to, yeah,
0: if I
1: especially
0: can.
1: now when we have a show like once every 2 weeks-ish. I think like starting in the summer we'll maybe have like once a week or twice a week, so it'll be a little
0: Yeah, well, we have a
1: fresher.
0: couple like full weekends, but yeah, right now it's pretty slow. So,
1: As we ramp up.
0: yeah.
1: And then I just want to plug Flag Shakes's next show here in
0: Yeah.
1: town is To Be Young, Gifted in Black by Lou Ransbury, adapted by
0: Woo.
1: Robert Nemiroff. That will run at the Beaver Street Theater March 27th to 29th. So if this
0: Woo.
1: episode if this
0: Epicode.
1: episode comes out before then, we've got Pay What You Wish tickets for all Flag Shakes all Flagstaff performances. We've got talkbacks, a traveling educational display. So
0: Yeah, lots of fun stuff happening. And yeah, I feel like the year is just taken off without us. It's just like,
1: Gosh, when I just
0: wee.
1: look at everything that's happening this year, I'm
0: I
1: like, oh
0: know.
1: my gosh, it's so
0: I
1: much. It's so
0: know.
1: exciting, but it's so much.
0: Wait, when does Wonderette's rehearsal start? It's got to be soon.
1: We start March 15th, so like a little
0: Wow.
1: less than a week and a half.
0: Oh my goodness. Do you have to show it memorized?
1: It wasn't explicitly said, but we did get the materials honestly like a couple months ago, so
0: Gotcha.
1: I would be very surprised if, I mean,
0: You
1: I'm
0: all
1: of course
0: weren't at
1: gonna,
0: least super familiar. Yeah.
1: of course, like calling for line, and maybe I have script in hand the first time we run the scene or whatever.
0: Right, for sure.
1: But definitely hoping
0: Nice.
1: to be as off book as possible.
0: Totally. Nice. Cool. All right. Well, we miss you, Dawn.
1: We miss you. And now to our chat with Beth and Sejal.
0: Hello.
1: Hey.
0: Hello.
1: What's up?
0: Thank you so much for being here.
2: Thank
0: Thank
2: you
0: you
2: for
0: for
2: having
0: having
2: us.
0: us. Oh, good job,
2: Oh, thank you for having
0: Sejal.
2: us.
0: That was so perfectly improvised. Can you guys introduce yourselves and yeah, just a bit about you guys and how you ended up on the Shrews today?
3: Go now.
0: Sure,
3: Ooh,
0: I'll
3: not
0: go.
3: the back
0: Sejal.
3: door. Hi, I'm Beth Malie. I am an actor.

0: An improviser. I'm also a therapist. I've been an improviser for, my gosh, 30 years. Maybe 30,
1: Woo.
0: 35 if you want to throw high school in there, which
1: Sure, yeah, let's do it.
0: let's do it.
1: Yes, and
0: Yes, and I've been in Chicago for almost 20 years. I've worked at the Second City, Improv Olympic, the Annoyance Theater. So improvised all over the place. And yeah, done some TV stuff, and member of Improvised Shakespeare Company for the last 2 years. Yes.
2: Lovely. Oh,
1: Wow.
2: wow. And
1: Cool.
2: I'm very proud of that. And
1: You've got a band together.
2: we got a band together. And I've worked
0: Thank you. Thank you for
2: I've got
0: that
2: the Olympic
1: distinction.
2: Laugh Out Loud Theater in the Burbs. And
1: Lovely.
2: is when I
1: Cool.
2: framed.
1: Right before that pandemic,
2: I think so. Is
1: just
2: that when we?
1: squeezing in there.
2: Yeah, I think
1: Huh.
2: that's.
1: Nice. And I want to tell the Shrews a bit about how we found you guys. So, we know the lovely Austin Titchener, who has been on our podcast before. It's been a couple years, man. He was one of our early guests, and I met him years ago through the Shakespeare Theater Association, which I've attended for the last 5 or so years. This year, it was in Newfoundland, and I went to Staw, and of course saw Austin as I usually do, gave him a hug, talked to him, and I got to meet Dee, his wife, who I had not met. I had heard about her, but never met her before, and we got to chat, and she has knows about the Shrews, and she was like, "I have the perfect ladies for you." So she was like, "You have to meet them." So she connected us. So it's our first, me and Becky's first time meeting you guys, but I obviously feel like I know a bit more about you guys through D. So thank you, D.
0: Thank you,
1: And
0: Dee.
1: how do you guys know D? I presume through
2: Just improv.
1: improv.
2: I mean,
1: Okay.
2: that's how I know her.
0: Yes, and I forgot to mention too, the Bughouse Theater is
2: Oh,
0: another
2: yeah,
0: theater.
2: Bughouse Theater.
0: Yes, that we perform at. So once a month, we do an all-female show,
1: Oh, cool.
0: improvised show, and so Dee is part of that ensemble. So yeah, I think
1: Lovely.
0: yes, I've been performing. I mean, Dee lived in LA for a long time and then came back, and now once a month, yeah, I get to see her and perform with her. So yeah.
1: Does she fly out to Chicago? Because don't they live in California still?
0: No, they're here. They're here
1: Oh, they're
0: full time.
1: here. Okay.
0: Yep.
1: They're in Chicago. Okay. I thought they were still in the Bay Area. Okay. Because that's where I hail from. So I thought they were still over there. Okay, cool. Nice. Lovely. Well, thank you, Dee, again. Thank you so much for being here. Can you tell us a bit about the Improvised Shakespeare Company before we really dive into all of that craziness?
2: The Improvised Shakespeare Company
1: Nice.
0: I think they're celebrating 20 years this year. So, yeah.
1: Nice.
3: That's great.
2: And it was started by a guy named Blaine, and
1: Whoa, that
2: he
1: is a famous person name.
2: I'll let him know you said that.
0: He will love that.
1: Blaine Swen.
2: Blaine Swen. And he started the group. He has deep love for her and held audition cast and now they Chicago, LA, they do shows every year.
1: Wow.
2: They do they
1: Lovely.
2: are and, we also occasionally workshops predominantly about
1: Now, what do you guys specifically do? So do you take like a show as you like it and you like have the story and then you imp like what does it mean by improvised
2: I'm gonna let Beth speak improv.
0: Shakespeare? Improvisation is no the structure of the show is we start the show by getting a title of and it can be whatever. It does not have to be Shakespeare related. I'm trying to think of
2: We had one that
0: boy.
2: one title was like a person's name.
0: Yeah. It can be a lot of people come and give titles that are sort of like play on words of Shakespeare titles, and then a lot of times we'll just get like diapers and it'll be like, cool, like we're gonna take that. We'll see what we can do with that. And then we do a two-act improvised Shakespearean play based on that title. So we use the themes, we use the language, but sometimes some character names, but it is always it's brand new every week, every show. And yeah, and it's two acts, and yeah, we just get to go buck wild. Yeah.
1: So yeah, that's so interesting. I definitely thought that it was like, you know, within the confines already, but you were just like creating new words or something like that. But that's fascinating. Yeah, you're fully starting over from zero.
3: When you say it's
2: totally made up.
3: Yeah. And when you say two acts, like, is it like 2 45-minute like sets, or like, it's, like, what's the time frame?
2: We start the show and it comes, and then we take like a So I don't know what is that.
3: Yeah. I'm not a math major. So someone else can figure
1: don't
3: that out.
1: Don't expect me to count that.
0: Like 30 minutes or 3 hours. We're not sure.
1: Nice. Yeah. That's awesome.
0: Yeah.
3: Well, and then when you come back from intermission, do you, like, because I also do improv, and I know, like, do you get another prompt when you come back, or is there anything else, or you're off to the, races with Act Two?
0: Nope, we're just off to the races with Act Two, and I think I think folks always kind of want to know after the show, like, okay, so you went back, and then, like, you planned Act Two, and I'm like, no, and I'm very honest with people. I said, the only thing we do during intermission is we go, because sometimes there are so many characters, so many character names, we play multiple characters, we go through each character we've played in the first act, we name ourselves, or, you know, repeat the name we were given, and talk about, like, what our wants were in the scene, so, that's the, and then we remind ourselves of the title, because that's what we try to end the show on, is saying the title. So
3: diapers.
0: Yes, absolutely.
2: I usually try to.
1: Oh, nice. Too.
3: That's great. Yeah.
1: Yeah. So double checking
2: the paper and put it in my
1: double checking the date. Yeah. Yeah. All the main focus. Okay.
3: Yeah.
1: Fascinating.
3: Yeah. Like, being in an improv scene, one of the hardest things to remember is the name that you were either just given, or the name that you just gave to somebody else.
1: Yeah.
2: Like, and they're always like names for their actual choices, because they'll be like, what did you call me? Okay, cool.
1: Which random Shakespeare name am I?
2: Yeah. Made up name.
0: Yeah. It'll be like, was it Claudette or Corette? Like, it will be like,
1: Claudette.
0: I was like, what was it?
1: Where the Claw Dads sing. That's amazing.
0: Yeah. So yes, in memory, I feel like, as far as improv goes, I think so much of improv can kind of, in the best way, be disposable at times, but this is really one where you have to, you've got to think and you've got to remember. And it's work. Like, it really is.
2: It is. It's work. The most challenging.
1: Yeah.
2: And, like, it is the kind of thing, which is what one of the things I love about it. It's, like, challenging in a way. Yeah, I there are times we love an efferent that's not Shakespeare, but it is satisfying to be able to. And it kind of flies in the, it is very plot driven. But it's,
1: because if you just get too in the weeds, which sometimes Shakespeare does, because there's all these little side plots and stuff.
2: Right.
1: If you were attempting to try to, like, go down each of those rabbit holes, that would be. So actually, this brings a really good question. Like Shakespeare, do you guys have a bunch of little side plots, or do you really kind of stick to one main one?
2: It depends.
0: Yeah.
2: Both. It really depends.
1: It has no plot. It has more plots.
2: Sometimes there will be, like, random ass kids and know what they're doing or where, and they're just there to be dumb and end.
1: Right.
2: Either you never, they end up, nor they end up getting killed, whatever. Right.
3: How many improv artists are in any given show?
2: Five.
3: Oh, okay. Always five.
0: Okay. I was going to be like seven. I was like, no, it's always five.
3: Who are the two imaginary people that you're playing with, Beth?
2: I mean, I don't know what's going on with Beth, but for me, it's just five.
1: Well, Beth is a therapist, so we can talk about this offline later.
2: We're going to dig into this.
3: Yeah. What was the, like, audition process like for this? Or is there one? Or is it just, we know this person is a great improviser, let's get them on?
2: Yeah, I don't think Beth or I either Beth or I auditioned. No. You didn't, did you?
3: Okay.
0: No, Blaine, I think I had talked to Blaine, like, maybe it was right after the pandemic. He had asked me to join, and I was in grad school at the time, and I was like, don't have the capacity, like, taking an improv break, all of that stuff. So then, and then a few years later, he kind of reapproached me. I was like, oh, I'm ready. Let's do it. So yeah. But yeah, Sage, I didn't know. Yeah, I didn't know you didn't.
2: Yeah, well, normally we're a little, like, normally We're not like other girls.
3: So special.
2: So usually what happens is they'll do an invite where, and it's because the people that do the show are people, and so Blaine will be like, like the bar is like, you're already a fan. The bar is like, are you fun?
1: Are you
2: like,
1: good to work
2: with? Are you a good hang? Yeah. Essentially. Yeah. Like,
3: okay, Amy Poehler.
2: Yeah. He's like, yeah, like truly, he's asked me before, like, hey, what's this in the room? You know, like, are they chill backstage? Are they easy to work with? Are they, you know, a nice person? That's where he kind of says he's not asking.
3: Yeah.
2: So it's like, you might be a fan, an asshole. And you know what I mean? Like, which that's one of the things that makes it such a fun show.
1: Yep. We've talked about that a lot on the podcast about, like, of course, talent is so much of, you know, the percentage of what makes someone successful. But we've talked a lot about, I would much rather have maybe an actor who is kind of fresh and green, but is just like the most incredible person to work with and adds to the room, as you mentioned, and is like just ready to support the friends in the room. And I mean, that's a really big deal of like, you spend a lot of time with these people and you're putting a lot of trust into these people. And of course, talent matters a lot, but being able to have fun and trust your partners is just so, so big. So that's awesome.
2: Yeah, absolutely.
1: Kitty friend.
0: Yeah. Kitty alert. Well, and the, you know, I think there are only, is this right, Sigil? Is there maybe only like 15 of us or 20?
2: There's so many that are the Chicago people.
0: Okay. Yes, that are in the Chicago cast. Yeah. So like the combos, you know, it isn't the same cast every week. We always kind of give our availability. So it is really important, like within that mix, that you're like, every week I can get along with this person, this person. I can play with this person. Okay, this combo works, this combo, you know. So it is personalities definitely matter.
1: And are there like casts where it's like a blue, a green, a red, or is it literally just a tumbling of all 15 of you?
2: Correct.
1: Okay,
2: It's based on availability. The only thing that it casts, and they're not as, so he won't, he would never put five people, because there is a tiny bit, the interrupted, not the prologue, but the very, very, so the person who does that is, and so it, he wouldn't, like at this point, everybody like that, and it doesn't matter, but when, like when I first came on, I don't think.
1: Right.
3: Yeah.
2: Nice. Because I was.
0: Yep.
1: Okay. So this leads me to the next question, which is why Dee kind of presented you guys it as an interesting, you know, guest for the Shrews, is for many years, the Improvised Shakespeare Company did not have women improvisers. So can you talk us through that journey of how women were added to the show?
0: Sure. I mean, I think. Sejal might have a different opinion. I mean, she might just have a different perspective on it. For me, who cares? I know it was a while. I don't love this, like, and I've never loved this in improv, around the, like, women aren't allowed in this space, women aren't allowed. And I'm like, to me, I've always been, like, just go make your own opportunities. So for me, it was never...
1: Just didn't bug you. Yeah.
0: It didn't bug me. I never looked at it as, like... And I know it's different, but I'm like, there's plenty of all female groups. I think, like, there was probably a response to this. I'm not sure how long Improvised Jane Eyre's been around.
2: In Austin.
1: Improvised Jane Austen.
2: Write that down.
1: Write that down for sure.
0: You
1: especially
0: heard it here.
1: With the new sexy Wuthering Heights coming out. That is going to explode.
0: I know.
1: Improvised Wuthering Heights, Improvised Jane Eyre. Okay.
0: Well, another cast member, Sarah, who we had talked about doing improvised erotica since that.
2: I was just going to say smut.
0: For me, it's never been like... I don't know. For me, it's never been an issue. I like always loved watching these guys play. I'm a big proponent of like, make your own opportunities, do your own thing. I don't know if Improvised Jane Austen was a response to Improvised Shakespeare.
2: No, either, because, and how
0: Yeah.
2: So I don't know that, or to be fair.
0: I think the, and Sejal, so I'll pass it on to you. You can.
2: You're passing it on to me? Great. At the risk of sounding, I think that, and not to lump Beth and I take, but I came up a time when it was so, and that was so the
1: deal,
2: like,
1: with that.
2: Well, not even if I think in terms things like that, and it, Beth's right, if there is there, it was like all male, like and so if there was something like that, that we'd be like, okay, fine, we're just like, she's absolutely right, like It was just kind of like, we'll make our own things. It's like, I think as an actor, it's second just kind of be like, well, you're not going to get cast. Right. And some,
1: Everything is in my pocket. Yeah.
2: Not everything is in my pocket. Not everything is available. And it's not, and I understand. And I think I'll be honest, when I was first asked to, there was a, I mean, I can say this absolutely. And there was like, through you, I'm not going to. Right. Like I was like kind of mad about it in a way, which is hilarious because I never thought about it. I never gave a thought or never was mad about it. And deal with this. I was like, hey, screw you. And then I was like, wait,
1: sounds fun.
2: I was like, And then I was like, all these dudes are my friends. I've known all these dudes forever.
1: They're good guys.
2: I've known the other guy who kind of runs the show is named Rick Walker. I've known 10,000 years. We went through Second City together. One of my good, he reached out to me and I was like, you know what? The fact that they are now doing the right thing, I want. And Edie Shea is it's like, great, let's era. I'm always, and I want, you know, I want so point of pride for
0: in a 100%. And I think the cool part is, I think seeing young women improvisers come up after the shows and go, oh my gosh, like you were incredible, or and not for validation, but seeing like, you can do this. I mean, I think there's still, I was even at a theater last night and somebody said, like, someone who's playing on an improv team says the theater is like not very woman heavy. And I was like, really? Like this is still happening? Do you know what I mean?
2: So and
0: like,
2: it is.
0: But I love it when young woman improvisers come up and go like, that was amazing. Or like, we have high school groups or college groups. So like that representation piece, I'm like, absolutely. So that to me, that's what matters, is like they see it and go, I can do it. So
1: absolutely. Yeah, and me asking that question is not to like throw improvised Shakespeare under the bus, because obviously they're doing great stuff. And at least I personally think that obviously our male counterparts can be very supportive, and we need them too, you know. So like, it's the combination of both that I think makes a really great show. So I'm just glad that it, you know, ended up working out that way. And how many, what's like the like split now? You guys aren't the only two, right?
2: No.
1: Okay.
0: The split's still low. Like, I mean,
2: still low. Well, and part of it is like the classic, I hate to agree on reasons women leave the workforce.
1: Unfortunately, we've got to tell it like it is. We've got to tell it like it is.
2: Two people had babies.
1: Yeah.
2: Like, truly, I feel like we had babies. Three women had babies, helped take care of her. I know a couple women only play every now and then because of work and stuff like that. And a lot of it had childcare stuff, you know? And like, a good friend of mine had a baby. Like, you know, and like Beth said, like, Beth was in grad school, you know, and didn't have the bandwidth. It's like, once I the program that I'm in, I'm hopeful to play, but there might be there where I'm like right now, or I have, you know, I have to, you know, vet tech, you know what I mean? Like, there's going to be time, and that's fair. Some people do come and go, but
1: yeah, because, regardless of gender,
2: but it because there weren't as many women.
1: That you feel it more.
0: Think, you do. And I think experience wise too, you do look at like, I think there are, well, now I'm just kind of disputing what I just said about like someone at the theater last night being like, there's not a lot of women, but I do think there are more women coming up now, either in classes or whatever that looks like. But like, the generation, since it is older improvisers in the group with us, and we have the numbers, so we haven't had auditions in a while. So it's like, I think it is also just a numbers thing too. There's just not, a lot of women from our generation that are, or they've moved to LA, or they've moved to New York. Like, there's so many people who have moved to bigger
1: other markets,
0: like, other markets, other things. So it's a numbers game as
2: well.
0: That
2: was a good point. I didn't think about that, because everybody
0: forever. Yeah.
2: And so, yeah.
0: Totally
1: right.
3: Well, I was going to ask, so when you're on stage, is it anybody can play any gender? Are you,
2: there's no more. Like, there's no restrictions on it.
0: I probably get, play the king. Do you know what I mean? Like, I probably get called, like, play more male characters.
3: Yeah.
0: Which I love, which has always
2: Beth
0: been
2: likes
0: something
2: to
0: I've
2: play.
0: done. Play creepy dudes. I like to play perverts. Those are my. I love a pervert who's peeking through the window.
2: That's not gender specific. Awful. Any gender can be a pervert.
3: Yeah.
1: Thank you. I mean, it is true though. I mean, obviously because just the numbers of female characters are lower. I've played a lot of male characters, or just played male characters as women. You know what I mean?
2: Yeah,
1: like
2: for sure.
1: Like I've played Camillo just as a woman, you know, like that happens a lot. Like Becky played Horatio, you know, not
2: or
1: Horatio.
2: It'll be like,
1: yes,
2: I'm
1: Horatio.
2: A woman playing a man.
1: Yeah,
2: like that happens.
1: So many layers here. Yeah. So many layers here. Well, if you think about it, let's just like think about this. So women didn't play originally in Shakespeare's plays. So men were playing women who would disguise themselves as men. So we are women playing women playing men. It's just like so many layers.
3: Yeah.
2: All the way down.
1: Just a lot going on, which is so fun.
3: Yeah.
1: Okay, so how can you guys tell us a bit about, so have you done a lot of traditional Shakespeare? And if so, how does that feel different from improv Shakespeare?
2: I have it. Both of you?
1: No. Okay.
0: Oh, no. Great. No. The only traditional Shakespeare I've ever done was in college. I had to work in the costume department, or I didn't have to, but it was like part of credit for college. And of course, you know, they do these like new versions of Shakespeare where they try to like modernize everything. Mm. So they did Taming of the Shrew, where they kind of modernized it. And so like myself and the other costume folks were like on stage dressing people during that was it. I didn't speak. I didn't like, we just did like a fun like dressing thing. And then we were done.
3: That's great.
0: The show. But no, I've never. Maybe I did a monologue. My guess is I did like a monologue for an audition or something at some point, but never have been.
2: Yeah. No, yeah. All of the Shakespeare I have done is because when it's really funny when I went to a lot of my kids were like, no one's ever going to finish Shakespeare. I was not, I did not fit. Well, to be fair, I went to college in the 90s, and in the 90s, I had all white male and the predominant base of dead white men.
3: Yeah.
2: Like Stanislavski and Meisner. And so it was like, that was kind of the vibe. Or like, able to like a
1: right,
2: then what do we do?
1: Presented
2: they
1: older,
2: they were not going to do gender bent casting. That was a thing at all, and so they'd kind of be like, "We don't." Really. So that was what I. That's mostly what I heard for classes, and I would audition. You know, I've auditioned for Chicago Shakes, and I just. Mm-hmm. It's not something that I have ever done. I don't know. There was a time when I was done this. I remember, not Beth.
0: Cannot be friends.
2: That would be weird. My therapist at the time was like, why do you care? And I was like, you know.
1: Yeah, you want to prove to someone. Yeah.
2: It was like, but then I was like, who am I proving this? Like, my are dead. My shit. Like,
1: like just yourself, I guess.
2: The inner thing of like, be proud of me. I can do something hard.
1: Right.
2: You're already doing really hard.
1: For sure.
0: I feel like that was pretty recent, Sejal, that we even had talked about
2: it
0: that.
2: Was.
0: Did it feel, here comes the therapist. Did it feel freeing to let it go?
2: You know, I don't know if I fully let it go.
0: Yeah.
2: Because I have this, maybe it's because I was, my dad was from India. So I made this like Indian parental thing of like, you got to be a doctor, whatever. And like, I never did any of those things because originally I was going to be a veterinarian.
3: Hey, full circle.
1: Full circle.
2: Because like, you know, you want that DR in front of your name. And I think that I always like, oh, well, if I'm going to be an actor, I got to do like
1: the hardest.
2: Actory thing possible that's hard that people respect, and that's Shakespeare, and you know, and that just I mean, it's
1: I get
2: it
1: you.
2: Is happening, but not in the way that,
0: totally,
1: for sure. No, Shakespeare has sort of like a level of clout or scariness, that like people. Get very kind of like weird about, but that's really interesting. So I'm curious, how do you guys like learn about your Shakespeare stuff? So like, do you guys have kind of like a Shakespeare class that you take, or like think like rules you follow, like some research that has been compiled, or do y'all just like go for the vibes? Like, how does it work?
0: For me, it's more vibes. I mean, of course I know sort of the general, like, themes, you know what I mean?
1: So the types of characters we deal with. Yeah.
0: Mm-hmm. Yeah. It's like something is going on in the show. I'm like, oh, okay. I know how to kind of follow that. And like, I will say, I don't know. I feel like our shows, There's usually always going to be someone dies. There's going to be some murder. There's going to be a love interest. You know, those like general themes are always.
1: There's going to be a marriage of some sort. Totally. Yeah.
0: So those are always going to kind of exist. I mean, I feel like they did. And I mean, Blaine still does stuff now. Like, we've gone to see like Shakespeare plays. But like in the beginning with the core, they worked hardcore. I mean, they took classes.
2: Yeah, they did.
0: Studied the language. In fact, I was dating one of the guys at the core cast now, but yeah. And I remember him coming home with like, I mean, a packet of work. And I mean, I think, oh my God, yes.
2: I know about that.
0: Oh, Sejal, it was hardcore. And I was like, dude. I was like, do that? I was like, this is a lot. I was like,
3: you got homework?
0: I was like, no way. Like, this seems insane. Like, so Blaine, Blaine really put them through their paces, but I think in the best way possible.
2: Because I mean, it shows. Yeah.
0: It absolutely shows. So, so every once in a while, Blaine still does like, hey, let's get together with this professor or he's going to talk about this play or this, you know.
2: He'll send out, like, he sends out a packet with it's like, it's vocabulary.
1: I love a packet. I love a packet.
2: I mean, but I mean, I learned a lot of shit, like, in college, like, I took classes and stuff, and I do remember, and I love, I have a works, and I try to watch, and so I do feel like that incredibly pull that in terms of like, I mean, I find it's too like thing, obviously, and I've always, and I think there is that part of me that, I still believe that it is, you know, and I think that's part of it. And also like, I don't know, like I, you know, I watch the movies. I feel like I do try to keep in time. I'm not a blur for reference or whatever. Like if someone that was very inspired by the and someone had the show was like, I don't want to say
1: vaguely
2: like,
1: the Tempest.
2: I don't want to say a take on the Tempest, but it was like very heavily like inspired by it. It's like we were on an island and there had been a storm. There was an old guy and his daughter and like some monster.
1: That's the
2: like
1: Tempest.
2: That.
1: There
2: so,
1: it is.
2: Yeah, so
1: that's
2: it was
1: all
2: just,
1: you
2: like,
1: need.
2: In a nutshell, essentially. Yeah. And I just remember being so did that, like, play within that. And then, like, some of the audience, and it's like, no one's saying lines from The Tempest. Prospero. No one, you know what I mean? Like, but at the same time, we all kind of, like, know, like, oh, fun. You know what I mean? Like, we can make fun of
1: this. Yeah.
2: So it's like, we can make fun of, like, you know.
1: The plot holes.
2: The old guy wanting his daughter to get married. You know, it's like, we can make fun of that stuff, too. It's so fun to be satirized. So I love that we have that, like, available.
0: And they appreciate it. Do you know what I mean?
2: Love
0: the
2: it.
0: Ones that do know are like, oh. And I also think that kind of keeps them. I mean, like, we have so many repeat people that come to see the show. So I think that also kind of keeps them coming back because it's like, yeah, it is truly different. I mean, every time.
1: Right, every time.
0: Like, might have some of the plot point and something might just go buck wild. I think those are some of our favorite shows too that are like,
2: yeah,
0: ooh, we really did like something
1: go crazy
0: different here. So that can be really
2: and
0: wild
2: I love that
0: too.
2: The idea it is, and what I have learned about Shakespeare reminds me of how plays to be. You know what I mean? It's like nobody really got a full script, you know? And so it's like you get these plot points or whatever, and you improvise
1: some
2: based
1: of it,
2: on the plot. And that's what we're doing. It's fun. And also, a lot of them. You know, because you got to keep the people that paid a penny happy as well as the queen, you know, whatever.
1: Yes.
2: But it's like, so I think that, like, it's such a.
1: For sure.
2: And I don't say that to sound like highfalutin thing. It's like, I really do feel like they.
1: For sure.
2: Like, were dirty puns and double entendre.
3: Yeah.
2: You know what I mean? And jokes. And, like, they did all the stuff that we're doing. It's just, they were doing it based on a more narrative than we do. We're
0: it's
2: making sure the narrative.
0: It's why I play so many perverts.
2: I love it. There were so many perverts in Shakespeare.
1: That is so silly that that's like your specific type. That's so silly.
3: I have a question more related to the improv side of it, which is our like edits and swipes and cutting scenes. Does that work the same as like a no? Okay, it's different.
2: I don't want to speak on it.
0: Yeah, we don't edit in the normal, like, improvisational way, which, like, there are no tag outs, there are no sweeps, there are no... I mean, we do, the only structure is like the structure of like, we do before the, you know, the second, the intermission, we make sure we do. So it's three scenes and then the last scene is always going to be with all of us before intermission.
1: Okay. Some structure.
0: A little bit of structure. And then when we come back, then it's, you know, a free for all. We can kind of whatever. But the way the scenes end are, I mean, we know, we kind of know internally now how they end. They end with a big, like, I don't know,
2: declaration.
3: Let's go to war.
0: Yeah, exactly. Yeah. So the people in the scene are responsible for kind of editing out. But so there's no like classic, tag outs or swipes.
2: We do try to end.
0: Yes.
2: Or anytime you, so anytime you have to do, try to do that with a rock.
1: Lovely. An improviser. So fun.
0: Oh, yeah. That's why we do that warm up. I'm just getting it.
3: Do you do a rhyming couplet warm up?
2: Sometimes. Yeah. So that's another thing we didn't mention. Warm up, the warm ups are like kind of
1: insignificant.
2: They're significant. And I think a lot of times together who are better. We're like, screw it on stage. And I think Blaine has the theatrical nature. We're actors. We warm up, do stuff before the show to like get in the right headspace, to have ensemble, to get in the heads and that kind of. And I really hate that because we do that and it shows. And I think that's all, is that we are very, even though we are screwing around and
1: doing
2: fun
1: sillies.
2: Doing sillies on, we take it. The other thing that prologue, and there's so the prologue at the, and it's improvised. And it doesn't set up the show, it forecasts what's going to happen purely the audience.
1: Interesting.
2: Epilogue, and then the epilogue does wrap up. So usually during the epilogue, whoever does try, and it's all rhyming time again, and they always try to wrap up the rehash with, and then
1: solve any,
2: solve any. Well, hopefully most of the issues have been solved by then, but sometimes not. And then the last rhyme.
1: Now, you said, you mentioned briefly, so the prologue and the epilogue are assigned, right? Like, you know who's, oh, you don't. Yeah. So it's a free for all who's going to do them?
2: Correct.
1: Whoa.
3: Wow.
1: Yeah. Has anyone ever tried to steal one?
2: I want to talk. I want Beth to talk.
0: I was like, why?
1: Has it been stolen from you before, Beth?
2: No, opposite. Oh,
0: I've never done it.
2: It's one of the things, it's one of the hard, it might be the
0: 100%.
2: In my opinion.
0: I would be fine never doing the prologue in my
2: I think a lot of people feel that way. It is so hard, and it's the first thing the audience, after the intro of like, hey, how are you? Who we are. It is the first improvised thing, all rhyming. It is based on the title. It is, and there are people in the show that are credible at it. So if you're playing with people, it's nice stuff.
1: Let them do it.
2: Blaine would disagree. Blaine's like, everybody should do it, which is great. That's a great attitude for a director to have. But if I'm in the show with someone like Kevin Serretta or Mike German or someone, I'm like,
0: go,
2: please set this up for success. I don't know what I'm going to say that I might, you know what I mean, like there's no universe that I'm gonna do a better job than you. You know what I mean? Unless it's a topic that I know everything about and they know nothing.
0: That's in my like 50-year-old brain, I was like, maybe if I was like 28 or 29, I'd be like, here we go, yeah, I can do that. But now I'm like,
1: no.
0: It's like hard enough.
1: I'm good.
0: I'm good. Like two characters in the show. I can't imagine. Like,
2: and so whenever you do the prologue, usually, and this is not a hard and fast rule, usually whoever does it tries to end on the title.
3: But with the prologue as well.
2: And so you have to rhyme. So you have to set that rhyme up, right?
1: So much.
2: And so I have said the wrong title. I have just said, enjoy this play. You know what I mean? And so it's like, and I've gotten better at it, and I will prologue. And there are times I took a break in January. I just had that month and started the show. And when I came back, my friend, I was like, prologue. And I did. And it was great. And it felt great. And now I'm like, nervous. It's so weird. It, like, you just get in your head about it.
1: But so fascinating.
3: How, if you don't mind my asking, do you ever get off stage? So at the end of a show, do you just go back through the show and you're like, oh, I could have done this, I could have done that? Or are you at the point where you're like, I did the show. The show happened. It was fine. It was great. I'm proud of it. I'm not going to dwell on anything, and I'll just focus on the next show.
2: I'm more the second. I don't know about how you are.
0: Oh, 100%.
2: I don't think about it.
0: I don't think about it at all. It is more, that is me of getting off stage of like, I didn't have it tonight, or I didn't feel like connected tonight, you know,
2: right.
0: But it's never, I don't like to go back and go like, oh, I could, or no. I should have, maybe every once in a while, you know, but I will say one more thing, just going back to the epilogue piece. I think it is also funny at the end of a show when you can see the terror of the title. Oh boy,
2: I swear to God.
0: It is so fun when you just and you've got like everybody's trying to wrap up the show.
1: And no just one knows.
2: Like, I'm just like, or it's please, like,
0: there's a word missing.
2: I hope I was dead on the stage so I don't have to do it.
0: Oh, there's a the missing in the title. Like, people are just like, what the was it that? Like, the terror sometimes in people that are just like,
2: it's
0: we
2: so
0: don't know.
2: Funny.
0: It's gone.
2: Yeah. I don't know. I can't remember it. I don't know what it is. There has been times, too, where I've like said it to get them to.
1: Oh, like, for sure. I was going to say, you should ask the people.
0: Oh, God. Yes.
3: Do they remember it?
1: I was gonna say, I'm sure they probably do, but they don't have so characters in their head. But
2: yeah, exactly. Part of it though, to speak of what Beth's saying, is like, we've all been, not this show, but like, we've all been improvising for so long, so many shows, that it's like so ephemeral.
1: Yeah.
2: And like, it's one of the things where I was like, no way, I'm never gonna do that again. Like, I can't, like, there's no fixing.
1: No,
2: you know what I mean? Like, it's like, I just have to remember, like, learn to remember better, or like, whatever. But it's never like,
1: it's out there.
2: I mean, I don't think either of us dare ourselves up more about an improv show not going exactly how we wanted to. Like, that's just the nature of the art form.
1: Yeah.
2: And so I think it's just like, nah, next, better luck next time.
1: It happens.
2: We'll get we'll get them next time.
1: Yeah.
2: But we usually get them, so.
1: Good. Yeah. Well, we're running short on time, so I have one last question for each of you. We've talked a bit about the structure and all that and all that good stuff, but I would love to know if there is a like favorite silly moment or like absolute just like crazy thing that went wrong for each of you while doing an improv Shakes performance.
0: I will say there are so many of the like tears will like stream down my face. Like, we have had a bunch of those where something will just all of a sudden hit you so ridiculously. And like, I mean, I have like pictures of me on stage, like face beet red, just like tears. Because like, so I don't even know if it's a specific moment. I love it when stuff happens. I love it when something buck wild happens that you're like a character gets killed, maybe like 4 minutes in, who was like a main character.
2: The audience screams.
0: The audience just
2: screams.
0: Or like somebody does something so off the cuff that you're like, oh,
1: right.
0: Okay, this was also a really fun move. And now we're going to have to build everything else around what just happened here. But like when something goes really buck wild really fast, I'm like, those are some of the most fun moments.
2: And there are people that have like start to have bits with. So like there's a guy named Piz with us. His favorite thing is to make him child, make it somehow I've killed him. Because
1: every time
2: I did it one time in a show and the audience on me so hard and they were so upset with my care with me and Gwen found it it was like the funniest thing ever to him. And so now he like will like I'll be like stabbing an adult character and he'll like jump into them and be like, I'm an orphan.
3: Oh no.
1: You're like, great.
2: So we just purpose bits with each other sometimes like that.
1: They come back. Yeah, that's fun.
2: I am such a in this show. Same. I break every show. I know it's like, I've heard improv instructors be like, well, you think you're that funny that you're laughing, but it's like, no, I just think around me so funny.
1: Yeah.
2: I just stop laughing. And it's like, joy.
1: Yeah.
2: And I'm
1: you're just
2: like,
1: excited
2: I'm having
1: to be there.
2: So much fun right now. And these people are so funny with them. And it's like, it's the best.
0: It's the other comment the audience makes too after the show. And it's legit. I mean, like, they're like, you guys are having so much fun up there. I'm like, yeah. Like,
2: we
0: and
2: really
0: Lane
2: are.
0: Started the show. He's probably one of the worst offenders.
2: Oh, my God. Yes.
0: Lane laughs all the like breaks all the time. So like you're constantly like cracking, like it's just, it's impossible not to. Like, so I've had, like I said, so many times where I've cried on stage. I also just like, this show is physically exhausting. I say, I always know when I wake up in the morning and I'm like, why are my thighs hurting? I'm like, oh, cause I was like squatting on the wall for 10 minutes last night in the show. Cause we do so much, or I crawled through the window and now my wrists are all like,
2: the windows so many times. I'm like, I shouldn't be
0: so many.
2: Like, I'm going to pull a grind muscle. Like, but I'm like, I don't care. I'm having a good time. And the audience is laughing, you know? And it's like, I'm such a hedonist that I'm like, if I'm not having fun, I don't really. It's like, which is such a childish thing to say, but I'm
0: the
2: that's how the show is That's the whole point.
1: Yeah, I mean, it's like in this particular show, especially, the whole point is to have fun. Yeah,
2: absolutely. Yeah. And so I'm having a blast. So yeah, that's what I'm doing.
1: The show does not need to cure the world's problems. Like, it's just for giggles. Like, it's just for escapism and joy.
2: That is part. I mean, not to say, but I think that is problem.
1: Of course.
2: Like, people get to come and forget about all the that's happening right now. Mm-hmm. And, or they get to examine it in a way that's feeling like this. And so it's like, I do feel like it, you know?
1: Oh, for sure.
2: I mean, I could go, I could get
1: about art is theater. Art is like,
2: so.
1: Yeah, for sure. Well, guys, thank you so much for coming. Do you have any last things you want to impart on the Shrew Crew about improvised Shakespeare?
0: Thank you for having us.
3: Thank you for being here.
1: See More Life Theater. Really want to come see the show. Yeah. I've only been to Chicago once or twice, but I have not seen Improvised Shakespeare Company. So now it's high on my list.
3: Yeah. So I will be in Chicago in the summer. So I will definitely be reaching out.
2: Oh my God.
3: Reach out to meet you in person and see a show. Yeah.
1: Please. Yeah.
2: We always have comps. So
0: yep, please reach out.
1: Becky, I didn't know you were going to Chicago. Chicago.
3: Yeah, well, it's I got invited to a wedding in the past couple weeks. So
1: lovely.
3: Yeah,
1: good.
3: So how can the Shrew find you if you want to be found, and or how can they find Improvised Shakespeare Company on social media, etc.?
2: Mm-hmm. I'll do the answer. I am not on, but
3: good for you.
1: Yeah, bless you. Look at you go.
0: Sure, you can find me on the gram.
2: Not to grab you out.
0: Melewsk, MELEWSK. That's my handle on the gram.
1: Melewsk.
2: Also, Improvised Shakespeare's obviously gram. Awesome. Yeah, and all that jazz.
1: Yeah. Do you guys have like actor websites?
2: I do not.
1: Okay, I don't either. So.
0: If you need a therapist,
1: Becky has an amazing one.
2: Yeah. Oh yeah, Beth is incredible. This.
0: If you need a therapist in Illinois, you can look me up.
3: Well, I was going to say, do you do Zoom calls or person only?
0: I do, but you have to look. You have to be in Illinois. Okay. So.
3: Okay.
0: Yeah.
3: Okay. Great. You have to quote unquote be in Illinois. No, I'm just kidding. Yeah. Not trying to disbar you or that's a lawyer. I don't know. You know what I'm saying.
1: Lovely. Awesome. Well, thank you so much, guys, for joining us. It was really quite lovely to. This is super new for me, and that was a really fun conversation because obviously we talked to so many amazing ladies in theater and we've talked to improvisers and obviously we've talked a lot to Shakespeare people, but we've never talked about this. So that was such
2: a lovely together.
1: I know.
3: Yeah. Come on out to Flagstaff.
1: Please do.
3: We've got Flag Shakes, and then we've also got a really great improv scene as well.
1: Mm-hmm. Yes.
3: And there's also in Tucson, so this is like 4 hours south of Flagstaff, but they do what do they call it? Like a comedy arts festival every November, cool. But it's improv. It's specifically
2: that's so
3: improv.
2: Cool. Yeah. I have a friend and maybe I'll look that up.
3: Yeah. Yeah. Yeah.
1: And Becky, forgive me if I'm wrong, but you've taken like a improvised Shakespeare class, right?
3: Yes. So it's different than what improvised
1: Shakespeare
3: does.
1: Yeah.
3: And this was specific to like it culminated in us doing like a sonnet. But it was like, okay, here are kind of like the six different like types of characters in Shakespeare. Mm-hmm. So you've got the nobleman, the merchants, mm-hmm. the working class, blah, blah, blah. And then it was like, what's the physicality of each? And here are kind of like the common themes of Shakespeare, love, nature, etc. And then mm-hmm. it culminated in monologue, which was
2: so cool.
3: Terrifying.
0: Yeah.
3: Yeah. Awesome. But also so cool. Oh yeah. And then we also had like an exercise where we like threw around insults like to each other.
0: Yeah.
2: I love it.
1: Shakespeare insults.
2: That's so fun.
1: I'm sure you guys do a lot of Shakespeare insults.
2: A lot of people biting their thumbs at each other.
3: Yeah, for sure. Yeah.
1: Lovely.
3: Awesome. It'd be cool to see you here. Cool to see you in Chicago. Yeah.
1: Sure. Thank you. And thank you again, Dee.
2: Thank you, Dee.
1: Thank you, Dee.
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1: 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Bye, guys. Bye. Thank you.
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1: This is Jude Costello, volunteer reader for Sun Sounds of Arizona with the Poetry Nook. These first are from Alberto Rios's Every Sound Is Not a Wolf. The lake, but more the river that feeds it. The small river is not the placid place it appears. Horseflies, air plankton, fish leaps, and reeds. They are all there, quiet in their moment, leaving the geese to their echoing honks. The water of this river moves straight here into the flow, the telling of time, not circular at all. Always forward, never back, always moving. What the river brings is new water, nothing the same, though nothing looks changed. The river's show of water has moved on, taking its day with it, its traveling circus. The ducks that came here yesterday are gone. Today's ducks are all new, no matter how much they resemble yesterday's quacking crowd. A single day on the river has changed them so much they do not lead the lives they led. They are new birds, the ducks, the herons, the storm-lost pelican blown over the mountains. Today is a whole life and will not be tomorrow's. Every day is like that. Every day is a

to the animal they will be. Small secrets and gray books. When this dry world is cold, winter water blooms 100 small ways, sturdy pencils growing up from the ground, writing their story in a reedy script made of crossed branches. There is more. Mesquite books, barrel dictionaries, jacaranda, promising purple love stories. This place writes itself in its branches and in the cracked caliche, in the cursive, if jagged, Russian thistle, songs written in the note placement birds choose, sitting on a staff of wires strung everywhere. To open the book of this place is to stop sitting still. A change in everything comes next. The heart's ship moves, traveling rough, but through the harbor spaces. This November desert shows to us. Heading north through the Sonoran Desert. The fastest way to move is to move slowly, to take our lesson from the moon, not the javelina. The tortoise lives 100 years, but the roadrunner does not, no matter how it seems to arrive before it has left. We are not those cartoons. We look to the animals for truth. It is a Tuesday night somewhere, but traveling, moving this way, here it is simply night all the time. Only dream. We close our eyes to the light, sleeping in the day. When we open our eyes once more, it is to darkness again. We seem to have stopped using our eyes, stopped needing them. The gray night shadows, however, slowly start to show themselves, the sounds around us keeping us careful, jackrabbits and owls. We wear shoes, but we wear the other shoes, too. The fragments of carpet cut a little bigger than our feet. Carpet or worn tire tread or plastic bottles. Anything not human, a little more square so that when we walk, we won't make shoe tracks, people tracks. Nothing for someone else to see. The walk is heavier this way, but the distance is better. A better chance, no evidence along the winding rough sand in the arroyo, the nameless bushes dried to thorns whipped through our pants, making red the part of us that will be our rescue. We keep on, we look down, we fall forward again. Thirst beyond all else. We try not to let water leave the body, but our legs drag. Filled with mud made from tear water and dust. Still, our legs do their work even when we can't feel their muscle. Our legs, which seem to call on the ancient animal inside them. The mathematics of one's self. The slough of a rattlesnake, the wisping smoke rising from a finished roaring campfire, the left off and left over, the fuming and the loud. Every border is a move from that to this. Old skin to new, smooth from wrinkle, then to now, day to night, back to day. Summer's merciless heat to autumn grace. All this so that we come to understand that nothing stays as is. Nothing sits still for very long. The world simply moves. In this sense, no border is one border. Every border is so many. A ready feast, a continuing festival, a traveling circus of imaginary delights, a border with its improbably perfect third-grade ruler line, making two half notes out of a whole, two halves of a family. The very real imaginary line between countries, it pretends to be a wall, but is not overly effective, not to the senses. The smells of herbs, the shades of colors painted onto

0: houses, the parsed difference between here and just over there. The line is on the map, but not in the place. On a map, the color of a country is different, one from another. But the colors of the street and the bougainvillea, the colors of foods and shoes, none of it is finally different. Still, the border is there. Myself, as I stepped from one side of the border to the other, I did not change, though I was changed. I became two. I became the odd mathematics of myself, the one of me never able to be just one anymore. Mining towns. We did not take from the mines. We gave to them our short lives, our rough hands, our dark days. For us, it was night when it was day. The world turned around both outside and inside us. Night was for sleeping, of course, but we could not. Any kind of not paying attention was dangerous. We knew this, had given fingers and arms to its teacher. In this way, night itself became dangerous. When we came out of the ground, we could only look around, always watching for something out of place thing, knowing that it all depended on us personally, any way we turned, every time we moved. Taking our Olympic measure. Poetry was an Olympic event from 1912 to 1948. Think of the records you have held. For 1 second, you were the world's youngest person. It was a long time ago, but still, at this moment, you are living in the farthest thousandth of a second in the history of time. You have beaten yesterday's record again. You were perhaps the only participant, but in the race to get from your bedroom to the bathroom, you won. You win so much, all the time, in all things. Your heart simply beats and beats and beats. It does not lose, although perhaps one day. Nevertheless, the list of firsts for you is endless. Doing what you have not done before, tasting sake and mole, smelling bergamot, hearing less well than you used to. Not all records are for the scrapbook, of course. Sometimes you are the best at being the worst. Some records are secret. You know which ones. Some records you're not even aware of. In general, however, at the end of a long day, you are, unlikely as it may seem, the record holder of note. Judging ourselves. Fairness is the only language best spoken loudly. We are better today because of what has come before us. We should thank ourselves that in some measure we have paid attention, but now we have traveled so far into the centuries as human beings have ever gone. We are today, at this moment, at the far edge of time. Is this where we want to be? Are we the who our grandparents imagined we would be? Is this the house we wanted to build? Today and now, we are the builders. This is our house, but it leaks. We know it is only partially built, but we have the tools and history's blueprint. In whatever way we pound the hammer or the gavel, we must build a life having imagined it well, able to move forward from having listened to one another, knowing we are at our best together. One CEO, one goat herd, one copper miner is not enough. We must speak reasonably to one another, and in turn, we must listen for the best of what listening brings. We must change where history has taught us. Change is needed, and be glad to do it. We have the power to be rain in the desert for one another. living in a house whose roof is in good repair. The monsoon weight. The monsoon has come again, but every year it loses weight. A little older, a little slower. It's never as big as we remember it. How it filled entire weekday afternoons. Nevertheless, monsoon, this desert's old cousin, still has some life in it. Some party coming to visit to stir things up. We so sad, so hot in our clothes, so wishful of other things and places. We have so much beach here, it's true, though we also meant to ask for ocean. We want everything, of course. We want perfect. Monsoon, the crickets talk about you. Rabbit and wren, coyote and creosote. All of us make room for the little bit of you we will get to spend time with. Monsoon, we expect you to solve all our problems. When you arrive, always in a cloud of dust. So dramatic, you movie star. We don't say so, but we hope you have brought presents for each of us. We look at you with big eyes, heads down, and sport caps in hand. You laugh so hard, you cry rain. We laugh with you. Old people of the desert. The old people of the desert, their bristly gray hair turned to needles, their backs so often bent, their bodies thin. They don't move very much anymore, except perhaps to dance with the moods of the wind. Their arms upstretched, their arthritic joints in evidence everywhere, but without complaint. They sometimes wear mesquite green dresses, sometimes Palo Verde yellow. Their songs seem quiet because each word takes a year to say. They've stopped needing water very much. They've stopped being in a hurry to get anywhere. They still feel young, but aren't. Immobile as photographs, these citizens of a next world, of this cactus and mesquite world. Their great-grandchildren come to look at the plants in the desert but do not see themselves, seeing instead branches, arms, the many thousand hard fingertips and sewing needles out there, the hard skins of the saguaro and beryl, the ironwood, not imagining that the creases in their own knuckles connect them to those they were, these tree and cactus people, this place. The visitors look at their knuckles and the creases in their hands, not for a moment thinking they are looking into a mirror. The yearly return of the mockingbird who reads his story aloud to the world. Early April, and the mockingbird in the side yard wilds, in its many perfect, sharp, and eloquent songs, so earnestly, so loudly, so confidently offered to the world as if, because of them, Juliet would come winging in right then and there. But the days go by, and the songs are only more movingly delivered so well that one might imagine the bird singing in a tuxedo on a stage, having prepared a lifetime for this moment, but still no Juliet. The habit of these birds is to return each year to the place where they have had previous success in their amorous efforts. But that is the point. This is not an unrequited song of invitation, after all. One suspects many Amelias and Janets have answered the call. But this bird remembers, waits for, longs for Juliet. That moment, even as, unfortunately, the days of April without her stretch on. Woodpecker knocking. The woodpecker knocks on the door relentlessly. Come in, I say, but he does not. Go away, I say, but he does not. Of course, had he come in, what would we do? A woodpecker in the house? The invitation to come inside was disingenuous. I should not have said, "Come in," even in jest. I didn't mean it, but a bird, who knows? What else to be but trusting if wary? How else to get by in the fragile world so full of humans and moths and caterpillars and bugs? The knocking on the door, of course, that tapping. The woodpecker was not knocking to come in. It was announcing itself to another woodpecker. A bird more to his liking than I would be. A bird with which a full and loving life might be made. Gray bird huddled in the eaves, trying to hide. "Go away," he hopes, as quietly as he can. But I do not. We are at a standstill. I shoo him off, though from our history together I know he will be back. A woodpecker does not give up. Through it all, somewhere another woodpecker waits for the call. The migration of the birds away from us. I see the noise but hear nothing. My window is closed but my eyes are not. And this is the way of things, one sense becoming another in a heartbeat. The workmen outside turn the caliche dirt slowly in the heat, slowly because they have to, the way workers have done these last 10 and 20,000 years. Something comes of it. The birds have been watching. All this time trying to add this business up in the trill physics of thin song. The birds do not run out of song. The workers do not run out of earth. Neither run out of time. The world, in this way, is for them. The birds, those gray songs themselves on the wire, they have taken account. They have remembered us, even as we move on. The memory of us is only noise now. Sound curiously placed in the beak, having traveled from the throat, having traveled from the brain, having traveled from the eye, having traveled from the act. Our memory, our echo, our time lives on the wind in their single notes. That the birds have other songs, that the songs have other sounds, that the sounds have other stories that are not us. We do not know it. But this is why the workmen turn the dirt. This is why the workmen have to turn the dirt. When the song of us is done, when we say, "It is all too much," and don't we think it? The birds, as they always have, they will move on to other songs. They will remember us at first, but their children will forget the words. These last are from a book entitled 101 Famous Poems. The Night Has a Thousand Eyes by Francis William Bourdillon, born March 22, 1852, died January 13, 1921. The night has a thousand eyes and the day but one, yet the light of the bright world dies with the dying sun. The mind has a thousand eyes and the heart but one, yet the light of a whole life dies when the love is done. Charge of the Light Brigade by Alfred Tennyson, 1809 to 1892. Half a league onward, all in the valley of death rode the 600. "Forward, the Light Brigade, charge for the guns," he said. Into the Valley of Death rode the 600. "Forward, the Light Brigade." Was there a man dismayed? Not though the soldiers knew. Someone had blundered. Theirs not to make reply. Theirs not to reason why. Theirs but to do and die. Into the Valley of Death rode the 600. Cannons to the right of them, cannons to the left of them, cannon in front of them. volleyed and thundered, stormed at with shot and shell, boldly they rode and well into the jaws of death, into the mouth of hell, rode the 600, flashed all their sabers bare, flashed as they turned in air, sabring the gunners there, charging an army while all the world wondered, plunged in the battery smoke. Right through the line they broke, Cossack and Russian, reeled from the saber stroke, shattered and sundered. Then they rode back, but not the 600. Cannon to the right of them, cannon to the left of them, cannon behind them, volleyed and thundered, stormed at with shot and shell, while horse and hero fell. They that had fought so well came through the jaws of death, back from the mouth of hell, all that was left of them, left of 600. When can their glory fade? Oh, the wild charge they made! All the world wondered. Honor the charge they made. Honor the light brigade, noble 600. In Flanders Fields by Lieutenant Colonel John McCrae. The author of this poem, a member of the 1st Canadian Contingent, died in France on January 28, 1918, after 4 years of service on the Western Front. In Flanders Fields, the poppies blow between the crosses, row on row, that mark our place, and in the sky the larks still bravely singing fly, scarce heard amid the guns below. We are the dead. Short days ago we lived, felt dawn, saw sunset glow, loved and were loved, and now we lie in Flanders Fields. Take up our quarrel with the foe. To you from failing hands we throw the torch. Be yours to hold it high. If ye break faith with us who die, we shall not sleep, though poppies grow in Flanders Fields. Moonlight from The Merchant of Venice by William Shakespeare. How sweet the moonlight sleeps upon this bank! Here will we sit and let the sound of music creep in our ears. Soft stillness and the night become the touches of sweet harmony. Sit, Jessica, look how the floor of heaven is thick inlaid with patines of bright gold. There's not the smallest orb which thou beholdest, but in his motion like an angel sings, still quiring to the young-eyed cherubims. O Captain, My Captain by Walt Whitman, 1819 to 1892. O Captain, My Captain, our fearful trip is done. The ship has weathered every rack. The prize we sought is won. The port is near, the bells I hear, the people all exulting, while follow eyes the steady keel, the vessel grim and daring. But O heart, heart, heart! O the bleeding drops of red where on the deck my captain lies, fallen cold and dead. O Captain, My Captain, rise up and hear the bells. Rise up, for you the flag is flung, for you the bugle trills, for you bouquets and ribboned wreaths, for you the shores a-crowding, for you they call the swaying mass, their eager faces turning. Here, Captain, dear father, this arm beneath your head, it is some dream that on the deck you've fallen cold and dead. My captain does not answer. His lips are pale and still. My father does not feel my arm. He has no pulse or will. The ship is anchored safe and sound, its voyage closed and done. From fearful trip, the victor ship comes in with object won. Exult, O shores, and ring, O bells! But I, with mournful tread, walk the deck. My captain lies fallen, cold, and dead. This is Jude Costello, volunteer reader for Sun Sounds of Arizona. 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

0: Hello and welcome to another episode of Under Western Stars, the cowboy show that comes to you from the old ranch at Doney Park, north of Flagstaff. My guest today is Sid Hausman, a musician, a songwriter, an artist. Sid lives in Tesuque, New Mexico, over by Santa Fe, and he's coming to me via the modern miracle of Zoom this morning. Hello, Sid.
1: Hello, Tony.
0: So good to have you join me this morning.
1: It's good to be here.
0: So, Sid, I've got some of your recordings lined up here to listen to. I thought we might start off with Geronimo's Land, which I was familiar with years before I ever met you, from having visited Phil Gall at the Mud Shark Studios where it was recorded, and Phil pointed out what a fine fellow you were, and then years later I got to meet you. Geronimo's Land, you want to briefly tell me how you wrote it?
1: Well, I spent a lot of time in Tucson and Phoenix, and it was a result of the landscape and just everything that, you know, all the things that I ran into and that I was working with in those areas. And it was kind of a compilation of that.
0: Okay, let's give a listen to Geronimo's Land.
2: Geronimo's Land is a burning hell where the sun takes revenge for Apaches that fell. The settler's gun and the soldier's sword and treaties signed that never kept their word. And sometimes when the day is still, you can feel his presence in the hills. Along the dry water washes where catclaw and cactus cling to sandy banks along the way. And nothing seems to hurry but the scorpion who scurries along a weather-beaten vertebrae. A lone turkey vulture surveys that desert sculpture, searching for living remains. And purple thunderheads slowly gather up ahead to cut the heat with afternoon rains. Geronimo's Land is a burning hell where the sun takes revenge for Apaches that fell. To the settler's gun and the soldier's sword and treaties signed that never kept their word.

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And distant mountains blend through the sand and the wind like double exposures in the sunset. Twisted steel and concrete stand where

0: Well, Sid, you do such a great job of creating the Western landscape and then populating it with the historic characters that lived there. One of my favorites is your song about Bill Pickett. Who was Bill Pickett?
1: Bill Pickett was a black cowboy who worked for the Miller 101 Ranch, which is a ranch in Oklahoma. And aside from being a working cattle ranch, it was a traveling Wild West show, and they traveled all around the world. And Pickett was one of their main attractions. He was, aside from being a great rider, he could ride, break broncs. He invented bulldogging. And he noticed that a bulldog could control a steer by biting him on the lip. And he figured if a bulldog could do it, so could he. And that's how bulldogging, which is the only event in rodeo they can trace back to one person, got started.
0: So bulldogging today consists of a cowboy riding alongside a steer, leaping from his horse with his arm over the neck of the steer. He grabs the horns, twists the head, and throws the steer to the ground. But Bill Pickett's addition was to bite a hook to the lip of that bull and control it through that pain center.
1: Right. He noticed that the bulldog would do that. A bulldog is a cattle dog, or was a cattle dog. And he figured if a bulldog could do it, he could do it. Now, today they call it steer wrestling, but it used to be called bulldogging.
0: You have kind of an unusual accompaniment for this song. Tell me, Sid.
1: I play bones on it. You know, bones are basically rib bones, and you hold them in one hand, and you can kind of get kind of a clicking sound. I'm going to play a little bit just for you. And those are rib bones. And my cousin is a concert conductor, and we were talking about it at one time, and he said that the first time that he was aware of rib bones being used in that way was in ancient Egypt. So I don't know much more about it than that, but I have heard people play them, and I found it interesting. I like the sound, and I learned how to do it. Actually, my wife is the one who taught me how to do it. We were in Holland, and there was a guy who was, good at it, and she asked him to show her how to do it, and she learned how to play it. Now, she plays pretty much Celtic music. And I was trying to get a sound of like a snare drum, where you get like that type of sound, as opposed to a Celtic sound, which would have been.
0: So let's hear Bill Pickett with bones.
2: Willie Pick was a hell of a hand. He could throw any steer in the land. Rode the circuit with a 101. He was a bulldogging son of a gun.

0: How biblical to play a song on rib bones. I trust they were not yours, Sid.
1: No. They were not mine. They're the remains of a barbecue dinner. It's kind of a recycling project.
0: Let's listen to another of your tunes, which is so evocative of the geography of the West. It's a tune called Blue Horizons.

0: think of you.
1: Sid, I know you've worked a whole lot through the years with children, that you go into the schools and you write songs with the children, and you also create some wonderful picture books that you illustrate yourself. They have a song which goes along with the picture book, Cactus Critter Bash. Tell me about it.
2: Well, it's just a kind of a panorama of the Southwest and places that I have seen and been. And it was an imaginary event that took place in the evening, in the Southwest terrain, Tucson, Phoenix, Southern New Mexico. You don't see a lot of animals necessarily during the day, but at night when the sun goes down and things cool off, that's when you start to see some activity. And that's where that came from.
1: Cactus Critter Bash.

0: said, it's not everybody that could go into a barn and look at an old dusty saddle blanket and be inspired to write a song, but you are the man. This next song is called Double Diamond Twill. And tell me just a little bit about writing that.
1: My mom spent a lot of time in the Southwest and loved Navajo blankets, collected a number of them when she was down there. And they were wonderful saddle blankets. She was a rider, and she got both my brother and I started, you know, riding when we were pretty young. Navajo saddle blankets are just some of the best blankets you can get for riding. They wick the moisture off a horse's back beautifully, and they are beautiful. And I've always been a big fan, and so I was just looking at some of these old blankets that we had around and thinking, you know, I wonder how they, what their stories were.

0: This next song is one of my very favorite songs that you perform, Sid. It's called the Grand Canyon Trail. Tell me about the Grand Canyon Trail, Sid.
1: That was a theme song from a Roy Rogers movie, and I just liked the song. I thought it was, I've spent a lot of time in the Grand Canyon, and I wanted to learn it, so I thought it would sound great on the ukulele, and I recorded it on the ukulele with Washtub Jerry. Now, Washtub Jerry is an interesting character. He's from Texas, and he plays washtub. Washtub is was kind of used in the old jug bands as a bass, when they couldn't afford a full bass, and they could get a washtub and they could run a pole on it and then put a string into the center of it. And when you pulled back on the pole, you could raise and lower the pitch of the note that you're trying to play. And Washtub is just a master at that. He's really good. He keeps good rhythm, and he can also play ukulele at the same time he's playing washtub bass. And I've never heard anybody else do that.

0: 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If someone wants to find out more about you and your music, what's the best way to do that?
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0: I look forward to a time when you and I can sit down together and play tunes again when the pan dust settles.
1: Yeah. Same here. I would love to, you know, play some more tunes with you, Tony. We've always had a good time doing that.
0: Thank you so much, Sid Hausman, for joining me today. And maybe we'll visit again down the road and feature some new songs.
1: Happy trails.
0: Well, there you have it, Buckaroos and Buckarettes. Another episode of Under Western Stars. Folks, Under Western Stars comes to you courtesy of the sponsorship of the Historic Museum Club in Flagstaff, Arizona. And I want to thank my engineers, Matt Sarnowski, and Greg Hales helps out with the engineering also. Again, I'm Tony Norris. You can visit my website, www.TonyNorris.com. These shows are archived on my website. You can get on my mailing list if you'd like to and send me comments what you'd like to hear or maybe what you don't want to hear. Until next time, thank you for tuning in to Under Western Stars.

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Sun Sounds of Arizona's programming is primarily designed for and directed to people who cannot read conventional print due to a disability. 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

Hello and welcome to Nice News. This is a broadcast about some unusual topics. I'm Joyce Vesper, your Sun Sounds of Arizona volunteer broadcaster. On Nice News, we cover information from all parts of the world on all different kinds of topics. The program provides a time out from the daily news that doesn't always cover the happiest of topics. So please, give us a listen. Who knows what give you a laugh or cause you to remember something from another era or even pique your interest like this particular article. A card game helps kids understand cancer and talk about it. When Daniel Zhang was 9, his grandmother's pancreatic cancer diagnosis changed the way he saw illness. He struggled to understand why treatments meant to help her could also leave her feeling weaker. Years later, he turned that experience into a way to help other children facing very similar questions. Zhang, now 17, created Tumor Tactics with his friend Zachary Tu. The multiplayer card game teaches children about cancer while giving them a welcoming way to discuss what a loved one may be going through. Our goal is to be able to alleviate some of that confusion, that stress, that helplessness that kids may feel when seeing their close loved ones go through the disease, Zhang said. The idea grew from two shared interests, helping younger students learn science and playing card games. Zhang and Tu first started STEAM Labs at a club at their San Diego high school that offered free science activities for elementary schoolers. It has since grown into an international nonprofit. As juniors, they began developing Tumor Tactics, moving from a Google Doc to a finished game with help from a student graphic designer. They sourced its components from manufacturers and assembled the kits themselves. In each round, players act as doctors caring for a patient with skin, lung, and colon tumors. Cards introduce medical events, treatment approaches, and interventions. Tokens track each tumor's strength. The first player to cure all three wins.

150 elementary students and distributed more than 225 decks to Scripps Health and Rady Children's Hospital. At one school event, about 37% of students answered every question on Cancer Knowledge Quiz correctly before playing. Afterward, around 91% did. For Zhang, the conversations the game made possible mattered even more than the quiz itself. Some children felt comfortable sharing experiences that they kept to themselves, and he recognized parts of his own story in theirs. That was honestly the best part, he said. Families and educators can download a printable version of Tumor Tactics for free. Boxed sets cost $17.99, with 10% going to the American Cancer Society and the remaining 90% supporting the production of kits for schools. Title I educators can also request a kit. As Zhang and Tu took toward college and possible futures in medicine, Zhang hopes their game will help children feel informed, heard, and inspired. It's truly something that we're really hopeful will inspire the next generation of doctors, he said. This article, a card game helps kids understand cancer and talk about it. Well, here's another question for you. Where did OK come from? The surprising story behind just two letters. The short answer, a joke that refused to go away. OK began as a joke. Its earliest known appearance in print is in the Boston Morning Post on March 23, 1839. During a fad for abbreviations based on deliberately misspelled phrases, the letters stood for All Correct, a playful version of All Correct, and that word All is spelled O-L-L, and Correct is spelled K-O-R-R-E-C-T. An election campaign helped the joke spread, and everyday speakers made it into their own. That is a remarkable career for two letters. Today, OK can approve a plan, acknowledge a message, ask about someone's well-being, or describe a movie that was not quite worth the ticket price. Its origin, though, involves neither a grand invention nor an ancient secret, just a newspaper editor having fun. Boston had an abbreviation habit. Imagine scrolling through a newspaper and finding its writers enthusiastically making up initials for jokes that might not be funny tomorrow. That was part of the scene in American newspapers in the late 1830s. Shortened expressions were fashionable, and some were built from words spelled incorrectly on purpose. One example was O-W for All Right, spelled O-L-L-W-R-I-G-H-T. A deliberately mangled all right. Another was KG for no go. No being K-N-O-W, go, G-O, playing on the no go of N-O-G-O. They were the sort of jokes that rewarded a reader from puzzling them out and occasionally make that reader wonder whether the writer needed a proofreader. OK belonged to the same crowd. To get from All Correct to OK, you first had to bend the spelling into O-L-L-K-O-R-R-E-C-T. The mistake was that point. It was not an older, correct way to spell the phrase, and its creators were not trying to reform English. They were just playing around. For a modern comparison, think of a message that says Q, K-E-W-L. Instead of cool, C-O-O-L. You understand the word because the spelling is conspicuously wrong. The Boston joke added one more step. It reduced its wrong spelling just to initials. The newspaper appearance that gave OK a date. On March 23, 1839, the Boston Morning Post printed OK in a humorous item involving the editor of a rival paper, the Providence Journal. The Post followed the letters with All Correct, explaining the meaning to the readers who might not yet have met this practical joke. That surviving appearance is why historians can give OK an unusually precise place and date in the written record. There is a small but important distinction here. The earliest known printed example is not necessarily the first time anyone said or wrote OK.
A reader might have used it in a letter that has appeared. Someone might have

tried it out loud and left no record at all. What we have is the earliest printed evidence researchers have found, but there's no certificate of investigation or invention. The evidence owes much to scholar Alan Walker Reed, who investigated OK's early appearance in newspapers and untangled its history from the competing origin stories. If you would like to see more of the newspaper-era wordplay, Merriam-Webster's account of OK's history gives the original item its wonderfully odd context. So why did this abbreviation survive when its fellow jokes faded? For that, we have to leave the newsroom and head to the presidential campaign. What did old Kinderhook have to do with it? In 1840, President Martin Van Buren was running for re-election. He came from Kinderhook, New York, and supporters called him Old Kinderhook. His nickname had the initials O.K., the same letters that the newspaper readers already knew as a playful way to say all correct. That coincidence was irresistible. Supporters formed OK clubs and put their initials to work for their candidate. In effect, the slogan could suggest both Old Kinderhook and All Correct. Whether or not you liked Van Buren, it was a tidy bit of political branding. It also created a lasting mix-up. You may hear that OK originally stood for Old Kinderhook. The campaign certainly helped popularize the letters, but the Boston Morning Post example appeared in 1839 before the 1840 campaign. The two explanations describe different chapters. All Correct, spelled O-L-L-K-O-R-R-E-C-T, explains the earlier newspaper expression. Old Kinderhook helps explain why so many more people encountered it. Van Buren did lose the election to William Henry Harrison. OK, on the other hand, enjoyed an impressively long political afterlife without having to ever run again. So how did two letters become so useful? The election gave OK publicity, but publicity alone cannot keep a word alive. OK was also short, easy to write, and useful in many situations. It could mark something as correct or approved without requiring a sentence of explanation. The growing use of the telegraph gave brief explanations and expressions another place to travel. An 1865 example records OK in the language of telegraphers. As the word spread, it no longer had to mean strictly all correct. Consider how many jobs it can do in an ordinary day. 1. OK, I'll be there means I agree. 2. Is the door OK? Asks whether something is working or is damaged. The soup was OK. Offers praise so faint the chef might prefer silence. And 4. Are you OK? Asks about someone's condition, not the accuracy of their spelling. This flexibility helps explain its endurance. A quick OK can move a conversation along while OK, spelled O-K-A-Y, dot, dot, dot, with a long pause, can signal that a person has reservations. The original newspaper joke supplied the letters. Speakers kept finding new uses for them. That journey from a particular meaning to a broader one is not unusual. A phrase such as a dime a dozen can still make sense even when nobody is buying 12 items for 10 cents. With OK, you can go humor, 19th century politics, and a generation of people who found two letters too handy to give up. This article, Where Did OK Come From? The surprising story behind two letters. A 53-year-old message in a bottle is found in the New Jersey wetlands. A man cleaning up the wetlands in New Jersey found a message in a bottle that had been launched by a 9-year-old girl 53 years earlier. John Cotterman, co-founder of the Tidelands Initiative, was conducting a routine cleaning in the Upper Township wetlands when he came across a sealed bottle containing a 9-year-old's joke. The note reads, "This bottle was adrift on August 20th, 1973, on Second Street Beach, Ocean City, as my captors were transporting me to an island offshore in the Atlantic.
Please notify my family that a band of ruthless sponge fishermen are forcing me to dive for them in shark-infested waters. Please return this note to my home in, and the address is given. You have saved my life. Thank you, Lori Blair. Cotterman shared a photo of this message to social media in the hopes of locating Blair, and the post eventually reached her sister, Allison Spencer. Spencer explained that Blair had dictated the letter to her, as she was 16 at the time and had better handwriting. They then launched the bottle from Ocean City Beach. My sister, who was very creative and a quirky person, had a really great sense of humor, Spencer told us. She immediately latched onto the idea, and she came up with this crazy story. Cotterman learned Blair had died from cancer in 2019 and was also surprised to discover he and Blair had shared the same birthday. He mailed the letter to Spencer, who said she plans to frame it in the shadow box for display in her home. She was really confident at the time we wrote it that it was going to be found, so I think she would say, "I told you so," Spencer said. This article, 53-year-old message in a bottle found in the New Jersey wetlands. Our next article, inventor creates solar backpack that transforms into a bed and a generator for homeless people. Zach Clark's journey began as a freshman at the University of San Francisco, right when the world was transitioning due to COVID-19. He found himself moving from his dormitory into the Tenderloin, a vibrant yet underserved neighborhood in the Bay Area. From his apartment, Zach started to notice that the lives of those living in nearby homelessness encampments. What began as a mere observation soon blossomed into a meaningful conversation. "I began starting conversations with the very people who lived outside of my building," he shared, reflecting on the connection that he had formed. Initially, Zach envisioned creating a transitional housing program, but as he listened to the stories of the unhoused individuals in his community, a new and inspiring idea emerged, the makeshift traveler backpack. This innovative backpack is equipped with a solar panel, generating a remarkable 10,000 mAh of power, Zach explained. "I started the makeshift traveler program based on feedback I received from people I spoke with who kept saying they had phones but couldn't charge them, and their belongings were constantly being stolen or damaged. Crafted from recycled water bottles, the makeshift traveler features a hard shell design and incorporates a 4-watt solar panel atop the backpack. This panel connects to a rechargeable power bank nestled inside, providing enough energy for 2 to 3 smartphone chargers after just 4 to 6 hours of sunlight. The backpack is more than just a power source. It comes with a nylon pillow that can be easily inflated using a t-shirt. Inside, users will also find essentials such as a tent, sleeping bag, a rain poncho, radio, flashlight, hygiene kit, socks, a water bottle, and a lockbox for personal items. Additionally, it includes an ID card and a brochure detailing 15 local services available to assist the unhoused community. The makeshift traveler was designed to be the last backpack someone experiencing unsheltered homelessness will ever need, Zach explained, showing his commitment to creating lasting solutions. Since its launch in October of 2022, over 1,200 makeshift traveler backpacks have been distributed at no cost to individuals experiencing homelessness across 25 cities in California. Thanks to the generous support of partners and donors, Zach's nonprofit, the Home More Project, proudly continues its mission. Plans are already underway to distribute an additional 2,000 backpacks with the help of collaborators in other states. As Zach and his team deliver these backpacks, he expresses heartfelt gratitude to every funder, faith-based group, outreach worker, and service provider who plays a role in this impactful work. "Together, we're not only handing out backpacks, we're building relationships, restoring dignity, and showing up for people who are all too often overlooked," he wrote in his blog, The Home More Project.
Currently in its third iteration, the makeshift traveler backpack is set to launch a fourth version, which will incorporate new features based on backpack feedback from those it serves. This continuous improvement reflects Zach's dedication to meeting the evolving needs of the homeless community. One recipient, Steve Kalunga, shared his excitement, stating, "This is a really cool resource," as he received a makeshift traveler backpack to replace his old drawstring bag. For those in need, applications for the makeshift traveler backpack can be made online. Supporters are also encouraged to contribute through donations to help fund additional backpacks and future housing initiatives under Zach's nonprofit. "To me, there's nothing more important than ending homelessness," Zach passionately expressed. "These are to provide these needs and a way for us to meet and build trust with people, to have them open up and share their stories, because they are people, not problems to solve." This article, "Inventor Creates Solar Backpack That Transforms into a Bed and Generator for the Homeless." 80-year-old grandma becomes oldest woman to finish Ironman. The heart of a remarkable journey, 80-year-old Natalie Grabeau has shown the world that age is just a number when it comes to chasing dreams. Earlier this month, this spirited grandmother from Mountain Lakes, New Jersey, made history by becoming the oldest woman to finish the Ironman World Championship Triathlon in beautiful Kailua, Kona, Hawaii. Natalie's adventure began with a courageous swim of 2.4 miles, an incredible feat for someone who only learned to swim at nearly 60 years old. Following her swim, she completed the 112-mile bike ride and then ran a full marathon of 26.2 miles. Her determination shone brightly, especially as about 60 younger competitors decided to step back before reaching the finish line. Not Natalie. She forged ahead, embodying resilience. "Natalie is the definition of grit and gratitude," her coach, Michelle Lake, shared on the radio. "Grateful to make it to the start line, grateful to do something she loves every day, and grateful to inspire so many others." Natalie's journey of athleticism is all the more inspiring considering the limited opportunities for women in sports when she was growing up in New Jersey. "When you grow up and you don't have those options, you just watch the boys doing stuff, and you're just a cheerleader," she reflected, recalling her early years. But despite those challenges, a passion for competition simmered beneath the surface, waiting for the right moment to blossom. Her athletic pursuits truly began when she transitioned into adulthood, enjoying a career as a software developer while dabbling in tennis and eventually discovering her love for running. This newfound passion allowed her to build a friendship and fill her life with joy. With friends, she began trying triathlons, and Natalie, despite never having learned to swim, viewed it as an exciting opportunity rather than a limitation. With unwavering resolve, she became a familiar face at the local YMCA, embracing swimming lessons through resources like friends, books, and videos. Her commitment paid off, enabling her to complete a sprint triathlon and set her sights on even greater distances. Over this year, she dedicated herself to strength training, cycling on the stationary bike, and running at local tracks, culminating in her first half Ironman 2 decades ago, and eventually the full Ironman. This month, she tackled the iconic Ironman course in Hawaii, swimming in the beautiful Kailua Bay, cycling through the warm weather, and conquering a marathon route that climbed over 1,000 feet. With each step, Natalie moved closer to her goal, embodying the spirit of someone who thrives on challenges. After an impressive finish time of 16 hours and 45 minutes and 26 seconds, she became the oldest female to ever complete the Ironman World Championship. "Absolutely incredible," the announcer exclaimed to the enthusiastic crowd celebrating her historic achievement. But Natalie's journey doesn't end here. She's already setting her sights on new horizons, signing up for 2 Ironman races in 2026 and dreaming of surpassing the record set by 85-year-old Hiromu Inada, who was the oldest person to finish the Ironman World Championship in 2018. "I hope my story shows people that they can push themselves a little more than they thought possible," she expressed, encouraging others to believe in their potential. "They can keep going longer than they thought they could."
Natalie Grabeau's inspiring journey reminds us that all is never too late to begin anew. It's about relishing and the adventure and the celebrating every step toward the finish line. This article, 80-year-old grandma becomes oldest woman to finish the Ironman. A path through Tanzania's Kilombero Valley brings elephants and communities together. In southern Tanzania, some African savanna elephants make a remarkable journey. They travel between the open woodlands of Nyerere National Park and the rainforests of Udzungwa Mountains, climbing slopes that might seem daunting for such large animals. Up to 1,000 elephants spend part of their time in the mountains, where native bamboo grows high above the valley floor. Their ability to move between these habitats may help them find food and water as conditions change. Yet the journey has become harder. 50 years ago, lowland rainforest connected the two landscapes. As farmers replaced much of that forest, elephants following long-established routes began crossing cultivated land, bringing them into conflict with the farmers. A new partnership offers a way forward. In April 2025, Tanzania officially protected the Nyerere Udzungwa Wildlife Corridor, its first designated wildlife corridor. Stretching about 14 kilometers across the Kilombero Valley, the passage is roughly 200 meters wide. It links Nyerere National Park and the adjoining Magombera Natural Forest Reserve with Udzungwa Mountains National Park. Local communities help choose its route, according to the Southern Tanzania Elephant Program, known as STEP. 368 landowners received compensation for setting aside portions of their land. The villagers also helped manage the corridor with the government. The goal is to give wildlife a dependable way through the valley while steering elephants away from crops. The passage matters beyond this one journey. It helps connect elephant populations in southern and western Tanzania. Such connections are especially valuable for a species under pressure from the habitat loss and ivory poaching. Wildlife is already finding its way through. STEP and its partners installed 59 monitoring cameras along the route in November of 2023, and over the following 15 months, they recorded at least 1,440 mammals, including 529 elephants, bushback, buffalo, servals, honey badgers, monkeys, duikers, and Cape clawless otters were among the other animals that were recorded. There are still obstacles to solve, of course. Elephants have not taken readily to the underpass built for them beneath a busy road. When people stop to watch the animals near the crossing, herds sometimes retreat, and screens could give them more privacy. Conservationists are also concerned that a petrol station under construction, along with a proposed hotel and bus station, could affect the narrow route. Continued attention to development beside the corridor will be essential. This article, A Path Through Tanzania's Kilombero Valley, brings elephants and communities together. And since we're coming to the conclusion of Nice News for today, I'd like to leave you with this information from Eleanor Roosevelt. It isn't enough to talk about peace. One must believe in it. And it isn't enough to believe in it. One must work at it. Eleanor Roosevelt remains the longest-serving First Lady in United States history, thanks to her husband Franklin D. Roosevelt's unprecedented four terms. In her time, she was one of the most widely admired and powerful women in the world, and not just because she was married to the president. She redefined the role of the First Lady through her public appearances and fervent advocacy for civil rights and equality for women. After her husband's death, she became the U.S. delegate to the UN General Assembly, taking a principal role in drafting the Universal Declaration of Human Rights. Later in 1951, when the U.S. was mired in the Korean War, the Cold War, and McCarthyism, she delivered an impassioned speech on human rights. And the former First Lady, Eleanor Roosevelt, wrote, "It isn't enough to talk about peace. One must believe in it, and it isn't enough to believe in it. One must work at it." I hope you enjoyed today's readings. Please join us again next time when we cover some more news on Nice News. This has been Joyce Vesper, your volunteer broadcaster for Sun Sounds of Arizona, a radio reading service. Stay healthy, everyone. Be well, be happy. Bye.

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1: 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I'm Nancy Goodman-Torpy.
2: And I'm Pete Torpy.
3: Maybe tricky, yes. It's more involved, and you keep the rules in mind, and then you apply the context. Right, the panning and the pitch and the volume. As long as you know that, and with a little bit of context, you are able to determine what you're looking at, which is exactly like a sighted person.
2: And it may take a little bit of practice, but today we'll learn about how you can use your hearing to kind of see the world around you.
1: Technology called the voice converts camera views into distinct audio signals. We'll talk with the creator and developer, Peter Meyer, and with two experienced users, Pranav Lal and Jacob Kruger, about how the voice can be used to assist blind users with tasks and navigation. But first, for our tip of the week. This week's tip comes from Pranav Lal, who you just heard, with some follow-up from Peter Meyer and Jacob Kruger.
3: In the voice, we also have a feature now which allows you to perceive depth. So you switch it on, and basically what happens is the volume, instead of showing you brightness, shows you depth. So if you wanted a really fancy obstacle detector, you could use the voice in that fashion as well.
4: Nowadays, it's part of the voice for Android. So nearby things sound louder.
1: Does that mean that you have enough confidence in it that you think it's safe to use for navigation, or do you still use a white cane or a guide dog in addition?
4: Always keep using the cane and guide dog, period.
5: Safety first. And the same thing comes with the OS. And you're not always, even a sighted person will stumble over things that they didn't quite catch sight of.
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2: Today we're going to learn more about the VOICE device, which we talked about in several previous episodes, but there's been a lot of progress since, and we have three people with us to talk about it today who have partnered to make this a reality. Maybe we can start off by Pranav having you introduce yourself, since you were the last one we talked to about this project.
3: I am Pranav Lal from India, and I am primarily a user of the voice. I've been a user since almost, the late 90s, perhaps? And I have done some interesting work recently, along with Peter and Jacob, in getting depth perception into the voice, which we'll talk about.
2: And Peter, tell us who you are and where you're from.
4: I'm Peter Meyer, and I'm from the Netherlands, and I'm the inventor and developer of the voice, and that's an activity that has been going on for quite some years.
2: And Jacob?
5: I'm Jacob Kruger from South Africa. What's with my one online persona or nickname is the Blind Biker, because yes, among other things, I used the VOICE to help me with a motorcycle track ride back in 2018, but I got to know it through email. I got all the Peter Meyer around about 2008-2009, started on the Nokia phones, and yeah, the VOICE was one of the primary reasons I switched over to Android when the time came, because I love to experiment and I do everything, anything and everything with technology like this.
1: So for anybody who wasn't paying attention, among us, we're on four different continents, with Pranav in India, Peter in the Netherlands, Jacob in South Africa, and me and the other Peter in the United States. But somehow we all figured out the time zones and we're making this work.
2: So considering everybody's all over the world, how did you guys get together to work on this project together?
4: The internet, right? Since the 90s, the internet became widely available to everybody. And soon after, screen readers became available to blind people such that they could access the internet, browse web pages and so on and so forth. So that's how we can cooperate and work together in a very efficient way.
2: And so, Peter, were you the original person who came up with the concept of this device?
4: Yeah, basically. There were precursors, but I was the first one who made it, let's say, rather mature. And it all started with a special purpose computer that I had to design at the time because PCs were not nearly fast enough. And I did so as a kind of side project, along with my study in physics at Delft University of Technology. And that started in 1983. In the 90s, I further developed the hardware because no manufacturer wanted to take this into production. And by the end of the 90s, 1998, I made the first Windows version of the voice available such that blind people could download it from my web page and try it for themselves on their own PCs, preferably on the laptops.
1: So can you describe what's special about VOICE or voice?
4: It is a very general way of conveying images via sound while preserving a lot of visual information. The result is relatively low resolution and grayscale, but if you look at computer reconstructions from the soundscapes generated by the voice, then sight people can easily recognize the main things like chairs and tables or whatever is in the camera view.
1: And presumably this works at pretty high speeds because, Jacob, on a motorcycle, you were probably going faster than you could walk?
5: Yes, but I was taking it easy. No, sorry, I was just saying I wasn't rushing. Safety first.
4: There is a trade-off to be made in conveying sufficient visual information in sound while also keeping up with changes in the visual environment. So by default, the voice gives you one image per second. And like Jacob indicated, that's not fast enough for normal traffic purposes, but it's fast enough for, let's say, ambulatory vision, walking around in your house or on the street and things like that. But playing tennis, for instance, that is out of the question because the ball moves way too fast.
1: And it's small.
5: You could still find the tennis ball lying on the tennis court quite easily with a VOIC. Size doesn't matter in that context because of zoom and a couple of other things you can tweak with the settings on the fly, but the speed, it would be in and out of the frame before you'd really heard it.
2: Peter, what was your motivation for getting involved and coming up with this idea?
4: Oh, well, the original motivation was that I was studying physics, and it was clear that digital technology was going to be important, but it was not part of our curriculum. So I then did a course on digital technologies, simple clocks and counters and stuff, but it was a bit simple. So then I started brainstorming, what could I use digital technology for that is new and potentially useful for people? And that brainstorming resulted in the idea of converting images into sound because it would require a lot of compute that was not yet available on PCs in those days in 1983. And that is what it all got started. So it's not because I had a blind relative or something like that.
1: Oh, so you're sighted?
4: I'm sighted, yes.
1: But Pranav and Jacob are both blind.
4: Right. Jacob is late blind and Pranav is congenitally blind.
2: And what is it you do now?
4: I've always done the voice as a side activity. So I've worked for 20 years at Philips Research and then at NXP Semiconductors, next 7 years at a medical startup, but always running the voice as a kind of hobby, if you will.
2: So tell us how you managed to translate the two or three-dimensional images in the world into sounds that can convey that image to a blind person.
4: So we had to think of a trick, because the eye is a high resolution, but the ears have a high temporal resolution. So the trick is to sort of distribute an image in time, and we do so by scanning an image from left to right while associating elevation with pitch and brightness with loudness. And those few rules sound rather abstract, but if you think of a simple example like a rising bright line on a dark background, then it's simply a rising tone, like weep, weep, repeating every second, and a falling line will be something like eep, eep.
2: And what would that indicate?
4: It would indicate a rising line, which may be the railing of a staircase or the edge of something else, anything in your environment which is visually equivalent to a line or an edge.
1: Let's listen to some examples of how this works. As they described, when the stereo effect pans from left to right, that represents the image going from left to right. And as the pitch of the notes go up or down, that indicates the height of whatever you're looking at. This first example is a horizontal line plus a diagonal line. And what it'll sound like is a constant pitch tone representing the horizontal line and a rising in pitch tone representing the diagonal line as we sweep from left to right. And you should be able to hear that starting on your left side and going to your right side. That went by pretty fast. Let's listen to that again. This next example represents two horizontal lines, but separated up and down. So you should hear two distinct tones, one at a higher pitch than the other, and both of them going from left to right as we look at the image from left to right, and we hear the image from left to right. So let's listen to that. And again, this example is a little bit different. It's supposed to represent a picket fence. And as we pan from left to right, you should be able to hear six individual vertical fence posts. The vertical elements sound like white noise because each is comprised of many different heights, with each height represented by a different frequency or tone. So that's a lot of frequencies at once, and to our ears, it just sounds like loud noise. And let's repeat that one as well. If you think you're getting the hang of this, the next example is somewhat more complicated, and we pulled all of these examples off of the Seeing with Sound website, so thank you to the people who put them there. And this next one is a photo of Saturn with its prominent rings on a diagonal rising from the bottom left of the photo to the top right, and then, of course, a large sphere in the middle representing the planet itself. So give it a try. See if you can understand this audio representation. And if you can, maybe you're ready to try seeing where the door is in your room. And again, see if you can recognize it this time. And that's basically how the voice system works. It converts a visible image into an auditory image, and with a little training, you can recognize what you're hearing. So you're the developer, Peter. You've been listening to this thing for decades. How long do Pranav and Jacob figure it took them to get sufficiently comfortable with hearing these sounds that they could actually identify where objects were?
4: Oh, you would have to ask them, because they have been using the voice for various purposes for about 2 decades, I think. But as with most complex skills, simple things are simple and more complex things are really hard. Let's say finding a bright window is really easy. Finding a bright object somewhere is also easy, but recognizing general object shapes, chairs come in various shapes and colors, and that you can view from many different angles, that's really, really hard. So I'd rather let Pranav and Jacob comment on this.
3: You know, it depends on what you're doing. How long did it take? I think it's a continuous learning exercise. You always have new scenes to look at. How long does it take you? It depends on what you want to do. If you want to walk around your office, maybe a week of not constant usage, but at least an hour to 2 hours every day. And this is purely for someone like me. Do you want to see the lights in your house? You can do it the same day. You want to see how, you know, what spoons, forks, that sort of stuff looks like? You can do it the same day. So it depends on the task.
2: So it sounds like a lot of this is based on context. It's probably easier to work in environments that you're used to being in or that you're in a lot. But if you go to a new location or a new environment, it would be very tricky to figure out what's going on until you had some experience there.
3: Maybe tricky, yes. It's more involved, and you keep the rules in mind, and then you apply the context, right? The panning and the pitch and the volume. As long as you know that, and with a little bit of context, you are able to determine what you're looking at, which is exactly like a sighted person does. I mean, what would you do, assuming we did have sight? You go to a new place, you're doing the same thing.
2: Right, you're learning what everything means around you. And Jacob, has your experience been reasonably similar to that?
5: Somewhat. The only real difference, I suppose, is that because I'm late blind, so I've been about 20 years, I used to have what they call a photographic memory in my sighted days, and I do that with a VOS. So I'm permanently visualizing things. And with or without the VOIC, but the moment I start or I turn the VOIC on, let's say, I start visualizing the shapes immediately. But it also comes down to, I'm going to bring up one of Peter's own allegories or metaphors, whatever you want to call it. He talks about it as learning a new language, because that's what it more or less is. You're learning a different form of interpretation of your environment. So what the guys are talking about, you know, they are... He just put together formal training patterns. They were built into the Windows version of the software. But we also have things that we've, I suppose, figured out over the years, ways to train yourself in your own controlled environment. And what I always refer to is it becomes almost subconscious. You know, you might pause and listen to the sounds subconsciously to where, what, how, what am I hearing? But a lot of the time, when you've been using it for a while, you aren't consciously or directly paying attention to the soundscapes, but you're noticing things that have come into your environment almost automatically because your brain training is the one other term that gets used by neurologists, etc.
2: Is this something that you would use for a good fraction of the day or just use for specific tasks, looking for an object, for example?
5: For myself, I'd use it for moving around and looking for objects. So in front of the computer, I don't need it. I use normal screen readers and that sort of thing. But if I was going to be moving around an environment where there are edges, obstacles, landmarks, etc., you could use it there. And I've also used it for forms of sightseeing. And so as Pranav, we teach their own, I suppose. But I use it to pick up details and then ask sighted people or other pieces of software about what's that over there. And they'll be, they didn't even notice it. And I'm just the blind guy asking them about it. But that's how it works.
1: So that's interesting. You said you can actually query the software about the image that you're listening to?
5: I don't know, Peter, if you want to jump in here, because this is one of the tweaks we figured out more recently.
4: Yes and no. That's one of the recent developments that I've been working on together with Jacob and Pranav, that until, let's say, a year ago, you had these very complex soundscapes and you could only ask a sighted person that is nearby, what is this or that, like Jacob indicated. But recently, AI models have become so powerful that you can ask, let's say, Google Gemini Live or ChatGPT to comment on the live view of a camera. And one of our recent developments is that this can be done simultaneously with hearing the raw vision soundscapes of the voice. So you hear a weird pattern, you're not sure what it is, and you ask the AI model, please describe the view, and it will indicate what kind of object is in front of you or whatever is in the camera view. And that works quite nicely now, and that's one of the very recent developments.
2: Well, that's pretty cool, adding a little bit of AI in there to increase the capabilities and feedback you can get with the VOICE technology.
1: So maybe this is a good time to describe the physical device that you need to have on your head while you're using voice, because it sounds like now it needs a microphone in addition to speakers and cameras
2: and a processing unit. So tell us about the platform and how it works.
4: There are multiple options. Many people start with their smartphone. There is the voice for Android, which obviously runs on Android phones. And not many people have smart glasses, for instance, because these are costly and not that popular yet. Ideally, we want to have the voice running on smart glasses, because then it will track the movements of your head and you'll always have a description of whatever is in front of you, in front of your head in the line of sight. So people either use smartphones or smart glasses, or some people may still be using PCs, but then you are limited in your mobility because walking around with a laptop on your back and with a webcam connected to it is rather awkward. But that's how we started a few decades ago.
2: You apparently have at least Android versions of this system, and people can either use it through their phone's camera or through something like their Meta glasses?
4: That's right. There's a native Android version of the voice, but there's also a so-called web app. And the nice thing of that is that it is completely platform independent. So it runs on both Android devices, but also on the iPhone, for instance, in the Safari browser. So it runs on any platform with a modern browser. So that makes it very generally applicable. It also works on certain Raspberry Pi devices with a connected camera, and it runs on PCs running Windows or Linux. It runs on basically everything.
2: So, Jacob, you use several variants of the voice. Maybe you can tell us the different variants you've worked with.
5: Okay, well, it depends on the context and where, when, and how. I support the Android platform more than anything else. And what I was using for a while was just a smallish Android handset that's smallest size, big enough to tape it onto the back of my hand. And I was using the back camera of that phone then, because it was literally strapped on the back of my hand, which meant it wasn't getting in the way and wasn't interfering. But it was a very low-end device. What I have now is I have two different setups, and this is also one of the more recent things we've been playing around with. Based on sources that Peter found out for me, I have a wired pair of smart glasses, not really smart glasses in that context, but I'd say they're more for the people that want to be influencers. So they're camera video recording glasses, but they count as wireless webcams when you connect them to devices, and therefore I can plug it into my Android handset and run the VOIC looking off that camera. But it is a pair of sporty-looking sunglasses that just have the camera built into the frame. Then I also have what I'm looking at, because I'm in South Africa, and unfortunately cost and income mean a lot more in certain parts of the world. I'm busy looking into other alternatives based on more or less hardwiring stripped-down webcams. So I've got another mini USB camera here, which is more or less a security USB camera with a hardwired cable that you can also connect to your Android headset and run the VOIC off that. So yeah, there's lots of different ways and means.
1: Pranav, what configurations do you usually use?
3: I have multiple setups too. So I have, my most sophisticated one is glasses from a company called Vuzix, V-U-Z-I-X, based in Texas. It's like wearing an Android tablet on your head. That's what I run the voice on. I have a Raspberry Pi set up. I have it on my desktop. I have the web app on my iPhone. And what Jacob is talking about, using a stripped-down camera, I am kind of sort of looking at that too, because again, in India, income, earning, etc., all that matters. So I'm looking at the robotics cameras that you use. Now, just a quick word. The Meta glasses as far as I know, don't quite show up as a webcam.
4: They don't.
3: They don't, yeah. So you don't have the voice working with them.
1: Peter, did you want to add something to that?
4: Right, it's made this policy to block pixel-level access to the camera view, so there's no version of the voice that works with the Meta glasses yet.
2: So you mentioned a variety of hardware that this works on, but I'm curious about the web interface. Where does the processing happen? Is that on your servers or something?
4: No, it's all local on the device, and that also guarantees the full privacy of whatever is in the camera view. It runs inside your browser as a kind of JavaScript application, and nothing goes out of your device. Nothing is going to the cloud.
5: It's also very cool because it means you can run it basically in offline mode.
2: Well, what a great project that you guys have been working on for a long time, and the passion involved is really evident. And it sounds like you've made some great progress and made this a very useful device. Congratulations.
4: Thanks.
5: I'd say all the congratulations. Peter deserves all of those congratulations.
2: So with all these options running around, if people wanted to try this out, how would you advise they get going?
4: Most people already have a smartphone, so they can then start for free by simply installing the voice software or accessing the voice web app via a link to the website. And it costs nothing, so they can play around with it. And if they find it interesting enough, they can later on think about other more dedicated or convenient hardware.
1: And what is the voice website?
4: It's seeingwithsound.com. So SEEINGWITHSOUND.com. It contains a wealth of information, including links to the various implementations.
2: I assume there are some user groups where people can interact on various thoughts on how to configure systems and use it, etc.
4: Yes, there's a mailing list to which people can subscribe.
1: If somebody had a question, how would they reach the team?
4: Either they subscribe to this mailing list that I mentioned, or they can mail me directly at feedback@seeingwithsound.com.
2: And how can people join the mailing list?
4: Details of that are on the website. It's a free lists group.
2: And how is this all funded?
4: Not.
5: It's funded through Peter's own personal dedication.
1: So you mentioned social media. Where would people find the voice on social media?
4: In general, the account name on social media is always Seeing with Sound. So both on X, on Blue Sky, on Mastodon, and on Facebook. So it should be easy to find me on the various social media platforms.
5: It also has a few demo videos on YouTube.
2: And of course, you can find all of that information in the show notes for this episode, which is episode 2640.
1: That's it for today's show. Next week on Eyes on Success, we'll be talking about going on shared adventures with TravelEyes. Amar Latif founded TravelEyes after many tour companies rejected him because he was blind. Now TravelEyes pairs blind and sighted travelers to explore the world together. We'll talk with Amar about their tours, describing the sites, touching historic artifacts, and creating unique trips built around sound, smell, taste, and shared discovery.
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1: And I'm Nancy Goodman Torpy. Thank you for listening.

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Welcome to Hour 1 of today's reading of the Arizona Republic for Sunday, October 11th, 2026. I am your volunteer broadcaster, Cecilia Glittenberg, reading remotely. We read from azcentral.com, the electronic edition of the Arizona Republic. We begin with state and local news. The first article is entitled Proposition 141 would ban mileage taxes. Would Arizona roads pay the price? By Helen Rummel for the Arizona Republic. Arizona voters have the opportunity this November to ban taxes based on how much they drive before a plan has even been proposed. Advocates of Proposition 141 say the change is necessary to prevent government involvement in people's driving habits and protect Arizonans from unnecessary taxation. But its opponents argue the measure would eliminate one of the state's options to increase funding for road and highway maintenance. Arizona's projected transportation plan through 2050 calls for $231 billion in funding, but estimates show revenue lags by $162 billion, according to the Arizona Department of Transportation. Part of that funding comes from the gas tax, but as the revenue continues to decline, some other states have moved to create road usage fees based on mileage. Proposition 141 would stop Arizona from exploring any similar system that tracks how much Arizonans drive. The measure's sponsor, Republican Senator Jake Hoffman, flatly rejected concerns that the measure would harm the state's roads and highways. Any notion that prohibiting tracking and taxing Arizonans' freedom to move would have any impact on the state's finances is pure conspiracy theory and fear-mongering, Hoffman said in a text to the Arizona Republic. The people of Arizona

0: Arizona want to be able to travel without the government surveilling and taxing them. Prop 141 gives them the chance to make that desire permanent. Ted Maxwell, chair of the Arizona State Transportation Board, has spoken out against the measure, arguing that removing the option for mileage taxes would stop Arizona from exploring more equitable ways to share the costs of repairing its roads. Even now, this remains mostly theoretical, and it seems that this is mostly a boogeyman raised by partisan think tanks to end any talk of addressing a status quo that simply is not working for Arizonans. Maxwell, who also serves as president of the Southern Arizona Leadership Council, wrote in the general election publicity pamphlet, "What would Proposition 141 do?" Proposition 141 is a half-page proposal to amend the state constitution. It would ban Arizona and all counties and cities from imposing a tax or fee on vehicle miles traveled by a person. It also would bar the state from monitoring or limiting vehicle mileage without a person's consent. There are specific carve-outs in the measure for government-owned vehicles and certain commercial vehicles. Hoffman argued taxes on vehicle mileage would allow too much government involvement in Arizonans' travels. "We have some of the best geography in the entire world," Hoffman said when the measure passed the Senate in 2025. "We think that it should be fundamentally protected that Arizonans have the freedom to move about as they please without the government surveilling them and spying on them." If passed, Arizona would become the first state to explicitly ban taxes based on vehicle mileage. Several taxing systems based on mileage use non-GPS tracking systems. Oregon's opt-in system uses a private business partnership and only collects a driver's vehicle registration. The state agency never receives location data. Sandy Barr, director of the Sierra Club's Grand Canyon chapter, said the ballot measure could also limit the state, how much the state can attempt to curb emissions. She said tracking mileage could be an effective method to meet the state's air quality standards in the coming years. "Maybe it's not the tool that we would choose, but why wouldn't we want to have options on what to do?" Barr said. "Our air is bad in the Phoenix area." Why is Arizona seeing less money from fuel taxes? Arizona's gas tax, which has remained at 18 cents per gallon for decades, has come up short of raising funds used to repair roads and invest in critical infrastructure. As cars become more fuel efficient and electric vehicles become more popular, states will receive less from traditional gas taxes. Even as Americans travel more, inflation-adjusted revenue from the gas tax is projected to shrink by more than 50% over the next 20 years, according to data from the U.S. Energy Information Administration. Fees and taxes tied to vehicle mileage have gained traction in recent years. Utah's road usage charge is 1.25 cents per mile, which drivers of alternative fuel vehicles can opt into instead of paying an annual fee. Hawaii also uses an opt-in model, which charges $8 per 1,000 miles and is capped at $50 annually. While Arizona doesn't have a tax based on mileage, the state is involved in RUC America, a consortium of state transportation agencies that collaborate on research and policies surrounding road use charges. Arizona is monitoring trends, while some other member states have adopted their own programs or are piloting programs. The next article is titled, "Armed Man Fatally Shot by Officers in South Phoenix, Police Say," by Jose R. Gonzalez for the Arizona Republic. Phoenix police officers shot a man who was then taken to a hospital and later died, according to a department spokesperson. A suspect was shot by officers on the afternoon of October 10th in the area of 2nd Street and Sunland Avenue, with the wounded person at first hospitalized in extremely critical condition, but who then died, spokesperson Sergeant Chris Baralesa said in an email. No other people, including officers, were injured in the shooting, and there were no other suspects, according to Baralesa. At about 12:45 p.m., police responded to a call of someone armed with a gun and knife who was walking around an apartment complex in the area, according to Baralesa. As officers responded, there was information about the person walking into an apartment, Baralesa said. Officers responded to the apartment to talk to the individual, and as they approached, a man holding a firearm and knife exited the unit, according to Baralesa. Officers gave multiple commands for the man to drop the weapon, and they shot pepper ball munitions at him, Baralesa said. The man ignored officers' commands and raised his firearm toward them before they fired at him, according to Baralesa. Once safe, officers approached the man to render medical aid, Baralesa said in an email. The Phoenix Fire Department took the man to the hospital, where he was later pronounced dead, according to Baralesa. As of October 10th, this is at least the 63rd law enforcement shooting in Maricopa County, according to data compiled by the Arizona Republic. Including the latest incident, Phoenix police officers have shot 12 people, at least 10 of them failing, according to the Arizona Republic data. The next article is titled, After 91 Years, This Metro Phoenix Wild West Saloon is Still Growing, by Ed Masley for the Arizona Republic. Danny Piacquadio was in his senior year of high school at Seton LaSalle in an affluent suburb of Pittsburgh when his father, Dan, decided to purchase a rickety Wild West saloon with holes in the ceiling in the recently incorporated mining town of Cave Creek, 30 miles north of Phoenix. He liked the winters out here, Piacquadio explains, after dating a stewardess that lived in Cave Creek. This was 1987, and Piacquadio's father talked him into coming west for college, which he did, attending Arizona State University while working weekends at his father's new saloon, Harold's Cave Creek Corral. Piacquadio, who's been a part owner for 31 years, recalls his first impression of Harold's. My dad picked me up from ASU, so we're driving to Cave Creek, he says. And back then, there was nothing after Shea Boulevard. I just remember single lanes and all these dips in the road and driving what seemed like a couple of hours. I'm like, where the hell are we going? Because back then, you basically had the Boulders Resort and nothing else in a five-mile radius. Tatum Boulevard didn't even go all the way through back then. It was just crazy. At long last, they pulled up to Harold's. We had an Italian restaurant back in Pittsburgh, Piacquadio said. My family still does, actually, so I was used to that type of restaurant. Suffice to say, those family restaurants did not prepare the recent high school graduate for what awaited at the end of their journey. We pull up and I see Harold's old western building, he recalls, and at that point it was still kind of beat up. He bought it off Harold, and he was doing all this remodeling. There's holes in the ceiling. I go, what the hell did you do? And he goes, well, you might think I'm an idiot now, but in 10 years you'll realize this is an amazing place, and nothing could have been truer. Harold's Cave Creek Corral is celebrating its 91st anniversary. On Friday, October 16th, Harold's Cave Creek Corral will celebrate 91 years as Cave Creek's original Wild West Saloon and Restaurant, with a concert by Parmalee and Chauncey Jones in partnership with Moonlit Nights, a country offshoot of Relentless Beats, the Valley's largest producers of EDM events. As Piacquadio is quick to add, though, it's as much a countdown to 100 years as a 91st anniversary bash. When a man called Johnny Walker established the business to serve workers building Bartlett Dam in 1935, It was a beer and liquor store known as Cave Creek Corral that soon became the place to be on weekends. People would gather on Friday nights, Piaquadio said. The construction workers that were working on Bartlett and Theodore Roosevelt Dam, they'd pull up in their pickup trucks, turn their lights on, and have the music playing. It was a social gathering spot for Cave Creek. That gathering spot was rechristened in 1950 as Harold's Cave Creek Corral when Harold Gavagan purchased the bar from its third owner. Gavagan is a legendary figure in Harold's story, keeping tigers, and some recall lions, in cages out back to draw more people who didn't live in Cave Creek to his bar. He was a unique individual, Piaquadio says. When it was time to leave, if you wouldn't leave, he'd fire his gun into the ceiling. We don't do that today, obviously, but there's still some bullet holes in some pictures at Harold's. It's kind of cool. Dick Van Dyke was a regular in the 70s, having discovered the bar while filming the new Dick Van Dyke show at a studio in nearby Carefree. Dick Van Dyke used to hang out at Harold's quite a bit, Piaquadio said. There's some great pictures of him playing on our stage with his cast and crew from the new Dick Van Dyke show. It was after Piaquadio's father bought the bar from Gavagan that it began its unexpected transformation into something well beyond what Johnny Walker had in mind. How Harold's became the biggest Steelers bar west of Pittsburgh. It's now the biggest Steelers bar west of Pittsburgh. When I started working here, I was at ASU, Piaquadio recalls, and I had about 10 guys who were Steelers fans. We'd go try to watch the Steelers game somewhere. And it would be the Bears game or a Giants game, a Dallas game on the 20-inch big box TVs in the bar. But we never saw a Steelers game. So I said, expletive, my dad owns a bar. Why don't we make a drive up there? We can spend the night. My dad had a house with a couple of extra rooms. It's grown a bit since then. We started with 10 guys, and now we have more than 3,000 fans on our fan club email list. And oh man, when we played the Super Bowl against Green Bay, we had 5,000 fans, Piaquadio said. When the Steelers play the Cardinals out here, the Steelers organization comes out and we do a pep rally with them and have over 3,000 fans on property. Every Sunday we'll have 700 fans. We have 400 fans that have season passes, just like a stadium. They sit in the same bar stool or the same table and chairs they've been sitting in for 20 years. How Relentless Beats came to launch Moonlit Nights at Harold's. Harold's recently opened an outdoor pavilion called Stage 35 in honor of the year the bar was founded. Harold's has always been the community event space, and I wanted to create a cool space for weddings and provide a bigger venue for concerts. So we did this very nice pavilion called Stage 35, and we've been booking some national acts. We had Rodney Atkins last year, drew 1,500 people. We had Buck Cherry for Bike Week this year. We have Parmalee coming. And 38 Special is going to be there for a fundraising event. We love the space, and we're utilizing it how we envisioned it. That Rodney Atkins show was their 90th anniversary show, their first event using Stage 35, and their first time working with Relentless Beats. I met the guys at Relentless Beats when they were looking to launch an offshoot of their company called Moonlit Nights for smaller live music, not EDM, Piaquadio said. We started talking to them a couple of years ago. And once we finished with Stage 35, we're like, let's try it out. And it's been a great partnership. They know what you're doing, right? Dylan Arndt has been spearheading the EDM producers move into the country market with Moonlit Nights. We've also explored a little bit of rock, but the goal is that through Moonlit Nights, we can foster a similar type of community and culture around country music as we have around electronic music, Arndt said. Launching Moonlit Nights at Harold's was Arndt's idea. I went out to Harold's for one of my birthdays several years ago, and they had a little stage, he says. I was like, this would be a good spot to try to execute those country music shows that have been on my mind. I reached out to Danny from the venue, and he was into it. So we spent about a year ideating how the relationship would look. And eventually, last year, we were able to produce their 90th anniversary party with Rodney Atkins and Brian Kelly from Florida Georgia Line. Arndt says the authenticity of a room like Harold's is what made him think this partnership would work. It feels naturally Western being in Cave Creek. There's just a great little community up there of people who enjoy this type of music. And it's been a pleasure working with them and fostering this new brand under Relentless Beats umbrella that we intend to expand even further in the years to come. When you're part of the community, you've got to be all in. Although there are no plans to venture into EDM at Harold's, Pia Quadio says he is willing to try anything that provides a good experience for customers or Cave Creek. Music is uplifting. It's celebratory. It's a good way to bring people together. After 91 years, it's still a place for the people of Cave Creek to gather. That is probably what I'm most proud about, Pia Quadio says. Some of our regulars have been coming there for over 30 years. Cave Creek's a really cool town, and Harold's being the center of Cave Creek for many years, you build those relationships with the residents. So we have some great regulars. I call them Harold's extended family. Harold's has grown and evolved through the years, an evolution that's bound to continue. But as Pia Quadio reports with a laugh, one thing that hasn't changed, we still have leaks in the roof when it rains. Can't figure that out. The bar has also grown alongside the community, with that community in mind. I remember when I started working here and I asked my dad, why'd you buy here? He made a point of saying, I love Cave Creek, and if you have a business, you've got to be all in with the community, Pia Quadio said. Harold's is unique. I've been talking about it for 40 years, but when you start reflecting at 57, you're like, yeah, it's been a good ride. We've kept to that vision, like my dad said back in 87. When you're part of the community, you've got to be all in. So that's what we try to do. The next article is titled, Rain, Wind from Rachel Arrive in Arizona. What's next for Stormy Weekend? The Storm Prediction Center has placed parts of Arizona under a risk for severe thunderstorms. This mainly applies to wind gusts, but an isolated tornado is not out of the question. Bartevian Whitehurst for the Arizona Republic. Happy weekend, Arizona. Now is the time to keep a close eye on Tropical Storm Rachel as it approaches landfall. Although rain began Saturday, October 10th, the forecast remains volatile and continues to change as Rachel moves closer. The storm is still expected to make landfall late Saturday night in northern Baja before moving through the Mojave Desert as a remnant system. Some high-resolution models have shifted the storm center from farther west away from Arizona. However, the exact landfall location and its track inland could significantly affect rainfall totals and the potential for severe weather. Starting with rainfall, these rounds of rain could bring heavy downpours, increasing the risk of flash flooding. From Saturday through Sunday, Arizona faces a marginal to moderate flood risk, with the potential for isolated to numerous flash flooding events across the state. The highest risk is in northern and western Arizona, where flood watches are in effect for Yavapai, northern Gila, Coconino, and Mojave counties. These areas are also expected to see the heaviest rainfall, with totals ranging from 1 to 3 inches. Across Metro Phoenix, rainfall totals are expected to range from 1/4 inch to 1.5 inches, with locally higher amounts possible by the time the storm passes. Areas farther north will likely see higher totals. Places south of Interstate 10 may not see much of anything. As for severe weather threats, the Storm Prediction Center has placed parts of Arizona under a marginal risk for severe storms. This primarily applies to thunderstorm wind gusts, but an isolated weak tornado is not completely out of the question if all the perfect conditions fall into place Saturday night into Sunday morning. This risk is mostly west of Metro Phoenix. For those strong winds, nearly the entire state has a wind advisory in place. Sustained winds up to 35 miles per hour and gusts up to 50 or 55 miles per hour, depending on your area. The timing varies by area on Sunday, October 11th. Maricopa, Northern Pinal, Southern Gila counties, 8 a.m. to 5 p.m. Eastern Pima, Santa Cruz, Southeastern Pinal counties, 7 a.m. to 11 p.m. Western Central Pima, Southwestern Pinal counties, 2 a.m. to 11 p.m. Yuma, La Paz counties, 2 a.m. to 5 p.m. Yavapai, Coconino, Navajo, Apache, Northern Gila counties, 8 a.m. to 8 p.m. Mojave County, 5 a.m. October 11th to 5 a.m. October 12th. In the lower deserts, strong winds could still stir up blowing dust as already seen across Metro Phoenix. Between 1 and 2 p.m. Saturday, winds reaching 40 miles per hour ahead of a line of storms generated a dust storm stretching from Deer Valley to Pinal County. The dust storm and trailing thunderstorms moved northeast, spreading from West Valley cities such as Avondale through Phoenix and into parts of the East Valley. Winds, whether they are rotating or not, are considered to be the primary concern of this event. Saturday marks the start of the storm activity. Mid-level moisture is already reaching the state, and scattered showers and the first round of storms have already begun as the early afternoon in south central Arizona. However, the greatest rainfall and potential impacts are expected Saturday night into Sunday morning as deeper moisture moves in and Rachel's remnants approach the region. Remnant Rachel passes Arizona by Sunday evening, so it will get a little quieter then, but the moisture won't be done. The trough that actually dragged Rachel over to Arizona will pass by next, making for more scattered activity on Monday and Tuesday. Drier air will begin to roll in Tuesday afternoon. When that passes, then it will be over and the valley will be left with much cooler temperatures. Highs on Tuesday and Wednesday may only reach the upper 70s, while Wednesday morning lows could dip into the 50s. By the end of next week, temperatures will rebound into the upper 80s, closer to the seasonal average of 90 degrees. 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The next article is titled Storms Prompt FAA Ground Stop at Phoenix Sky Harbor by Ray Covarrubias Jr. for the Arizona Republic. The National Weather Service issued a dust storm warning for much of the Phoenix area shortly after 1 p.m. October 10th as blowing dust threatened to reduce visibility to zero across major highways. The warning was in effect until 1:45 p.m. October 10th, covering portions of Interstate 10, Interstate 17, and U.S. 60, including areas near Avondale, Goodyear, Phoenix, and Mesa. The Federal Aviation Administration issued a ground stop for flights bound for Phoenix Sky Harbor International Airport on October 10th as thunderstorms approached from the west. The ground stop was scheduled to last until 2:30 p.m. with average delays of 36 minutes. As of 1:40 p.m., Sky Harbor reported 78 delayed flights and 2 diversions, according to its website. An Arizona Department of Transportation traffic camera along I-10 near Perryville Road, west of Phoenix, showed a thick cloud of brown dust engulfing the freeway at 12:52 p.m. October 10th. Highway signs and vehicles in the distance were barely visible as dust obscured the roadway. The Weather Service reported at 12:45 p.m. October 10th that a strong outflow boundary was moving east and northeast ahead of showers and thunderstorms. Wind gusts of 35 to 45 miles per hour had been observed along with a wall of dust. The storm developed as moisture associated with Tropical Storm Rachel moved into the southwest, bringing showers, thunderstorms, and gusty winds to parts of Arizona, according to the Weather Service. Motorists encountered blowing dust were urged to pull as far off the road as possible, put their vehicles in park, turn off their lights, and keep their feet off the brakes. The Weather Service warned that visibility could drop to zero within seconds. For real-time highway conditions, use ADOT's Traveler Information website at az511.com, the 511 Arizona app, or by calling 511. The next article is titled, Tribe Fights Saguaro Removal in Borderlands on Indigenous Peoples Day, by Arlissa D. Bicente for the Arizona Republic. The Tohono O'odham Nation has filed an emergency injunction to stop the removal of thousands of saguaros and other vegetation to construct a border wall. Contractors for the federal government were set to begin clearing the saguaros on October 12, which is Indigenous Peoples Day. Arizona, however, continues to officially observe Columbus Day as a state holiday on the second Monday of October. During an October 7th multi-faith rally at the San Javier Community Center opposing the Trump administration's second border wall on Tohono O'odham's land, Tribal Chairman Verlon Jose warned about upcoming action. Known as the Hassan, saguaros are symbols of the Tohono O'odham shared faith, serving as spiritual monuments to customs and values. The removal of any saguaro is an act of atrocity, as they are considered people by the Tohono O'odham, stated the tribe. Trespassing on our land to remove the sacred saguaros is like having masked men break into your house and take away your children, Jose said. The Hassan are our family, as much as part of us as any blood relative. To destroy them by the thousands carves a wound in our hearts that will not heal. We call on all people for solidarity as we work to protect our culture and our land from this useless, destructive wall. The Tohono O'odham Nation said they have filed an emergency injunction earlier this week with the Washington, D.C. Circuit Court of Appeals to stop the Department of Homeland Security from removing thousands of the sacred saguaros on tribal land. It was not immediately clear when the court would take up the matter. Other tribal leaders, Arizona politicians, support Tohono O'odham effort. Over the past several months, efforts to build the border wall through Tohono O'odham lands have intensified, particularly after a federal judge denied a preliminary injunction that would have halted construction while the tribe's lawsuit challenging the project proceeded. The tribe filed the lawsuit in June. Supporters of the tribe include U.S. Representative Adelita Grijalva, Democrat of Arizona, the Pima County Board of Supervisors, and Tucson Mayor Regina Romero and the City Council, which unanimously approved a resolution opposing construction of the border wall on the Tohono O'odham Nation. I stand here as the mayor of the city of Tucson in solidarity against the construction of a border that isn't doing anything but destroying this land, said Romero during the faith-based rally October 7th. The city of Tucson is in full support in opposition to this expensive and non-necessary border wall. The mayor and city council unanimously passed a resolution expressing our deep concern regarding the impact of the border wall on the people, the environment, and our sacred rights. On September 25th, leaders from the Akchin Indian Community, Gila River Indian Community, and the Salt River Pima Maricopa Indian Community joined the Tohono O'odham Nation for a tour of tribal lands threatened by border wall construction. The visit gave tribal leaders a firsthand look at the damage already caused by the project and the expected destruction still to come, including the thousands of saguaros marked for removal. Arizona Governor Katie Hobbs, the National Congress of American Indians, which represents the interests of all 573 federally recognized tribes, the Intertribal Association of Arizona, representing 21 federally recognized Arizona tribes, and the Native Americans Rights Fund, which for more than 50 years has provided legal assistance to tribes nationwide, have filed amicus briefs in support of the Tohono O'odham Nation. Since taking office in January 2023, Hobbs has invested more than $200 million in border security, launching initiatives including Arizona's first border coordination office. In March 2025, she established Operation Desert Guardian, a multi-agency task force coordinating border enforcement across state, local, tribal, and federal partners. Ensuring border security and respecting tribal sovereignty are not mutually exclusive. Arizona's executive record demonstrates this in practice. The state has achieved historic border security gains through a multifaceted strategy that integrates tribal cooperation and the border along the Tucson sector is more secure today than at any point in recent history, stated Hobbs' September 23rd filed amicus brief. It will remain so while this appeal proceeds. What cannot be restored once lost are the sacred mountains and the cultural resources in this wall's path. We'll now move to national and international news. The first article is titled, Pope Leo Will Undergo Surgery to Remove Nodule from Lung, by Jay Stahl for the USA Today. Pope Leo announced October 11th that he will undergo surgery this week after doctors found a localized nodule on his lung during recent medical appointment. During his weekly Sunday prayer, the American-born pontiff said in St. Peter's Square that the growth was well contained. The operation is already scheduled for the coming days, Leo 71 said in a translation from Italian. I thank you for your spiritual closeness and entrust myself to your prayers. Papal spokesperson Matteo Bruni said the operation is scheduled for the first days of this week, and the estimated post-operative recovery time will be about 1 week, according to the Vatican News. The small growth marks the first major health issue Leo has publicly faced in his 1.5-year tenure. Elected in May 2025, Leo is the first pope ever born in the United States. He is scheduled to trek to South America nearly a month from now. Leo will embark on an 11-day tour of Uruguay, Argentina, and Peru from November 6th through the 17th. Leo has been an outspoken voice for international peace, occasionally clashing with President Donald Trump. He has openly criticized Trump's ongoing Iran war, including during a four-country African tour in April. Woe to those who manipulate religion in the very name of God for their own military, economic, and political gain, dragging that which is sacred into darkness and filth, Leo said during his four-country tour of Africa. It is a world turned upside down and an exploitation of God's creation that must be denounced and rejected by every honest conscience. In response, Trump and Vice President J.D. Vance, who is Catholic, each criticized the Pope, which led to backlash from some in the country's conservative Catholic community. The next article is entitled, El Sayed Walks Back Obama Criticism, Apologizes for Synagogue Shooting Comment, by Jay Stahl for USA Today. Michigan Senate candidate Abdul El Sayed compared his past criticism of President Barack Obama to tensions with loved ones in a new interview weeks before the men are set to campaign together in Detroit. Meet the Press host Kristen Welker pressed El-Sayed about his 2012 allegations that Obama perpetuated war and violated civil liberties, and he added at the time that the list of his failures goes on. I know that President Obama was handed a really difficult set of circumstances, and he did his best, El-Sayed told Welker, appearing to walk back the criticism before asking the NBC moderator if her parents were still with us. She replied, "They are, thank goodness." El-Sayed then compared his past statements about Obama to his own father's parenting. "I wouldn't have my life but for my dad's efforts. At the same time, there's a lot of things about my dad I would do differently, right?" El-Sayed said. He did his best with the circumstances he had, and it's the opportunity to pass that along to another generation of leaders, the Democratic candidate added later in the interview. Obama will headline a rally with El-Sayed on October 24th in Detroit alongside Jocelyn Benson, Michigan's Secretary of State, and the Democratic nominee vying to succeed Governor Gretchen Whitmer. El-Sayed is running against former GOP Representative Mike Rogers, who lost to Senator Lisa Slotkin by less than half a percentage point in 2024, while Trump carried Michigan by over 1 point. "Of course I regret that." The Michigan Democrat didn't just address his past controversial comments on Obama during the Meet the Press interview. Welker noted that El-Sayed faced backlash in March after an attack at a Michigan synagogue when he condemned the shooting, but also said that hurt people hurt people, while addressing that the attacker had lost relatives in an Israeli strike on Lebanon. The comment drew criticism from some Jewish residents of Michigan, including Democratic Attorney General Dana Nessel. El-Sayed later apologized, saying, "What I was trying to do was offer context for why it happened, but it wasn't the time for context." El-Sayed again apologized during the NBC interview and said he spoke with Senator Slotkin, who is Jewish, about the remark. "I regret any time, you know, if I step on somebody's grief. Of course I regret that. And I really wish I thought about how somebody would have felt hearing that, and thought twice about making those comments," El-Sayed said. The next article is titled, "Trump says Russia and Ukraine reach energy ceasefire effective immediately," by Daniel Flynn and Steve Holland, Reuters. President Donald Trump said on October 11th that Ukraine and Russia had agreed to what he described as an energy ceasefire, hours after Ukrainian leader Volodymyr Zelensky had pushed back against U.S. pressure for a unilateral end to strikes on Russian refineries. In a social media post, Trump said the energy ceasefire would take effect immediately, but did not elaborate further. In an interview with Axios, Zelensky said Trump's post was the first he had heard of the deal, though a senior Ukrainian official told Reuters that Ukraine was ready to agree to such a ceasefire if Russia was. Trump, whose war in Iran has been blamed for high diesel prices that are weighing on Republicans' prospects at next month's midterm elections, had previously announced an energy ceasefire in Ukraine in mid-September, though neither side ever confirmed such an agreement was reached. "Effective immediately, there is an energy ceasefire in the war between Russia and Ukraine. Both parties have agreed. Do not break it," Trump wrote on Truth Social. Early on October 11th, Zelensky had repeated Ukraine's long-standing position that it was willing to halt attacks on Russian refineries, but only if Moscow ceased its own strikes on Ukrainian power infrastructure. "Any such deal would need to come with real guarantees," Zelensky said. "The real cause of the war in Europe is Russia and Russia alone," Zelensky said. "It's possible to stop strikes on energy infrastructure as early as today, but Putin does not want to do so." promise of elections. In a dramatic deterioration in their relations, Trump on October 10th had warned Zelensky that he had better damn well stop attacking Russian refineries and had urged Ukrainians to replace him as their leader via new elections because he had missed several opportunities to strike a deal with Moscow. Appearing on ABC's This Week on October 11th, Zelensky responded that he would organize elections in Ukraine if Russia President Vladimir Putin agreed to a 60-day ceasefire. Zelensky said it was up to Ukrainians to choose their leader, but noted that there needed to be an end of the fighting first. Ukrainian law prohibits elections under martial law for security reasons. Please tell Putin, give us 2 months, 60 days of total ceasefire, 60 days, and we will organize elections, Zelensky said. The Ukrainian leader rejected being blamed for energy price rises, adding that everybody in the world knew that the war in the Middle East was a bigger factor. The steep rise in global diesel prices, which followed the outbreak of the Iran war in February, has become a political liability for Trump's Republican Party ahead of the midterms when opposition Democrats could gain control of one or both houses of Congress. On October 11th, Zelensky had responded angrily to Trump's announcement of a diesel supply deal with Russia, saying it would embolden Moscow's attacks on Ukraine and lead to a greater loss of civilian lives. Analysts said Trump's diesel supply agreement with Moscow was unlikely to lead to sustained lower fuel prices as the volumes involved were too small. The diesel deal was also criticized by U.S. lawmakers, including one of Trump's fellow Republicans, Representative Don Bacon, who said it was time to apply more sanctions, not lift them. Kyiv residents angry. On the streets of Kyiv, several residents expressed anger at Trump's suggestion that Ukraine should find a new leader willing to make a deal with Putin. No one has the right to tell us what to do, especially since elections cannot be held during wartime, said Sabina, a 40-year-old primary school teacher. In my view, it is a betrayal by our partner, she said, describing Trump's remarks. Zelensky said he would continue discussions with European leaders on October 11th, and there were daily conversations around additional air defense packages, including ammunition for combat aircraft that are used to down Russians' jet-powered drones. On October 12th, Ukrainian Foreign Minister Andriy Sybiha is due to participate in European Union Foreign Affairs Council meeting that is expected to discuss increasing sanctions pressure on Russia and advancing negotiation on Ukraine's EU accession. The next article is titled, Amelia Earhart Expedition Team Heads to Island of Huge Hunting Crabs by Phaedra Triton. Could a crab or crabs be responsible for the ultimate demise of one of the 20th century's great American heroes? As researchers make their way to the remote Pacific island of Niku Maroro in search of famed aviator Amelia Earhart, they'll contend with thick vegetation, rats, and giant meat-eating crabs. Meat-eating crabs? Yes, meat-eating crabs. Niku Maroro, an island that's controlled by the nation of Kiribati, is home to coconut crabs, a species of arthropod that the London Museum of Natural History calls bird-eating behemoths that thrive on isolated tropical islands. Their leg span is up to a meter, or more than 3 feet, the museum says on its website. And the crabs, which can live up to 60 years, have incredible grip strength, and they can lift objects the weight of a 10-year-old child. The museum describes the crabs, whose scientific name is Birgus latro, as absurdly large land-dwelling bird-hunting crustaceans. Once fully grown, they only live on land, and they're known to hunt rats and large migratory birds, the museum says. The Tarai Object Expedition, which includes researchers from Indiana-based Purdue University, Purdue's Archaeological Legacy Institute, and the Purdue Research Foundation, departed on October 2nd and is expected to reach the island by October 12th. They're in search of the plane that belonged to Earhart and her navigator, Fred Noonan, who went missing in 1937 as they attempted to be the first people to fly around the world at the equator. Purdue produced a podcast series about Earhart and search for her plane. USA Today reached out to Purdue to ask about the crabs. While the research team is en route to Nicomororo, communication is difficult. But one member of the team, Steve Schultz, Senior Vice President and General Counsel at Purdue University, indicated that the team is well aware of the danger they pose, saying in an email through the university, "The coconut crabs are one of the reasons we're leaving the island every night before sundown." Meanwhile, at least one theory has Earhart meeting her demise not in a crash, but instead at the hands, claws of the giant coconut crabs, who have an excellent sense of smell and may have detected a wounded Earhart on the beach after a crash landing. A 2013 article in Smithsonian Magazine, drawing on a story in Environmental Graffiti, a now-defunct online publication, lays out the long-held, if somewhat gruesome, theory that Earhart and Noonan crashed-landed their Lockheed Electra 10E in a lagoon on Nicomororo, and she survived but was wounded. The theory goes that the crabs, whose huge claws are strong enough to crack coconuts open, were drawn to the smell of blood and descended on the wounded aviator, overtaking her and, well, taking her. Smithsonian Magazine quotes Environmental Graffiti, which wrote, "In 1940, researchers discovered a fraction of a skeleton on the island that matched the description of Amelia Earhart. Now, even more interesting clues are arising that seem to substantiate the idea that this is where she met her demise." The most compelling hypothesis currently under consideration is that coconut crabs overwhelmed her where she lay. In 2007, researchers even tried to test the theory using a small pig carcass to see how the crabs would react. Environmental Graffiti said the bones, it continued, were quickly removed and scattered by the crabs. Perhaps the most scariest thing about all of this: coconut crabs, according to the London Museum of Natural History, aren't even the world's largest crabs. The Japanese spider crab, the Monterey Bay Aquarium says, can be as large as 12 feet from claw to claw. The next article is titled "Pennsylvania Mass Shooting: What We Know About 9 People Killed" by Anthony Thompson and Tim Hahn for USA Today. 9 people, including children and the suspected shooter, are dead after a mass shooting at a residence in Erie, Pennsylvania, on Friday, October 9th, authorities said. Erie police received reports of gunfire and people shot at 4:52 p.m. Friday and responded to the 700 block of Perry Street, where officials found 2 women fatally wounded outside a home, Police Chief Rick Laura said. Additional victims and the suspected gunman were found inside the residence. The suspected shooter was found with a gun and appeared to have died of self-inflicted gunshot wound, according to the police. A neighbor had reported seeing a person matching the suspect's description shooting at the 2 women outside, Laura said. Authorities released additional details about the victims' ages and their relationships during a news conference October 10th. Police said 8 of the 9 people who died were related to one another, including the suspected shooter. The remaining victim was a family friend. One of the victims was 8 months pregnant. Here's what we know about the Erie mass shooting. What happened in the shooting? Police responded to the residence after receiving an alert from the city's shot spotter gunshot detection system, according to city officials. Officers arrived within minutes of the shots fired, Laura said. After finding the two fatally wounded women outside, officers surrounded the home before members of the Erie Bureau of Police SWAT team entered and cleared the residence. Investigators determined that all the deaths occurred before officers arrived, according to an October 10th city news release. Officers said no gunshots were fired in the area between officers' arrival and the SWAT team's clearance of the home. Sounds that may have been mistaken for gunfire during the response were flashbangs used by law enforcement, the city said. The city office also emphasized that the deaths did not result from a prolonged standoff or a delay in police action. Officers initially had limited information about whether the suspected shooter remained inside or posed an ongoing threat, according to the release.
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Hello, welcome to the second hour of the reading of the Arizona Republic for Sunday, October 11th, 2026. I'm Gene, a volunteer reader with Sun Sounds of Arizona. We begin the second hour by reading the names in the obituaries. Today's list includes the following: Blake David Atayo, or Atayo, Winifred Alice Coleman, known as Freda, Jerry Craig Coughlin, Gordon Jack Dover, John Davis Ezel, Dennis Brian Keough, Lewis Michael Layton, Robert Stephen Sanchez, Rex Arthur Sprink, and Theodore Valonis, known as Ted. Sun Sounds of Arizona extends its condolences to the families and friends of these individuals. And now we're going to turn our attention to the economy section of the paper. On the economy page, there are two articles. The top of the page, it's entitled, 10 Shopping Traps, Little Habits Inflating Your Grocery Bill and How to Fix Them. Here's what was written. If rising grocery prices are changing how you shop, you are not alone. In a June Omnisend survey of 1,075 consumers, 30% of respondents said they used a credit card to pay for essentials, like groceries, knowing they may not pay off their bill. Additionally, nearly 1 in 5 adults paid for groceries with savings, and nearly 1 in 20 bought groceries with cash from a payday advance loan, according to the Urban Institute Well-Being and Basic Needs Survey for 2025, which came out in July. With everyone feeling the pinch, experts have offered some practical, reality-based solutions to the bad habits that can increase a grocery bill. Avoid these mistakes, and it may lead to big savings at the checkout line. It is the top mistake that people make, heading into a store without a plan for shopping and a list in hand, be it written or on a phone. Take the extra step of evaluating what's on hand, how many meals need to be made, and what is realistic is critical to reducing extra spending, according to Jen Lukey, author of Don't Think About Dinner. Jen said, quote, sitting down and making a plan, plus writing out the corresponding grocery list, allows you to choose meals with overlapping ingredients, so the list is shorter, and to make sure you are not shopping for an ingredient you already have in the back of the fridge, unquote. All three of these, plus feeling under the weather, are what Dr. Lily Kaufman, a licensed clinical psychologist, calls vulnerability factors. She said to be careful about shopping when those factors are high. Kaufman said, quote, when vulnerability factors are high, we're also less

Most people know the feeling of making a list and ending up at the register with a cart full of goodies they probably don't need, and that will definitely increase the bill. Priska Benson, a money coach at Our Green Life, said the solution is to send someone else. This also works when you're tired or stressed. Benson said, quote, grocery pickup is a great option, but not everyone likes that due to increased cost and being unsure of quality. A great alternative is creating the list and having someone else do the shopping who is not tempted to grab things off the list. Personally, I send my husband to Costco, and it has saved us so much money, unquote. Now, shoppers love convenience, but convenience will cost money at the grocery store, where pre-chopped, pre-cooked, or even pre-proportioned items will increase the bill. Lukey said she's all for people doing what they need to save energy. So if buying pre-cut or pre-made items is the thing that will prevent a midweek takeout order, then go for it. But she said, however, a little extra effort can go a long way. Quote, if you're really focusing on cutting cost, buy whole fruits and vegetables, avoid pre-made sauces and marinades, and do not pick up pre-proportioned snacks. Instead, take some time right when you get back from the grocery store to do that preparation, unquote. Now, emergencies come up, of course, but people should ask themselves if they really need to run to the store for an item, or if they can make a swap instead. Lukey said the more times a person enters a grocery store during the week, the more money they're going to spend. She said, quote, if you can limit your grocery shopping to just once a week, you are less likely to spend money on extras while you're shopping, unquote. Make a list, have a meal plan, and get everything for the entire week in one shop. She said, quote, not only will you save money, but you'll also save time and energy too, unquote. Did you ever go to the market and buy a pantry staple like flour or rice, white vinegar, only to get home and realize there was some stashed at the back of a cupboard? Well, it's a money waster, according to Christina Musgrave, who's a cookbook author and a food blogger. Christina said, quote, check your pantry for hidden grains like rice, pasta, quinoa, or baking items like chia seeds, vanilla, or flours. We often buy these items and they get hidden, resulting in an unnecessary purchase, unquote. What many forget to do is to check for sales while making their list. Letting those sales inform shopping choices can make a big difference, Musgrave said. She said, quote, see if there are any sales that you can work into your weekly meal plan. Check your freezer space to see if there's anything you can take advantage of stocking up on, unquote. Now, buying in bulk differs depending on family size, but buying meat and fish in large quantities is often a great way to cut back on spending. Musgrave said, quote, I love buying whole fillets of salmon and making multiple meals. I can make baked Greek salmon and avocado rice bowls, and a BLT salmon salad. That's three different meals with the same protein, unquote. Buying a whole bird, like chicken or turkey, can also easily make two meals or even a delicious bone broth. Now, beyond shopping sales, many grocers, big and small, offer either a loyalty card or an app with a loyalty program. 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

0: Now, leaving behind leftovers. This one goes back to planting, of course. The U.S. Department of Agriculture reports that Americans waste 30-40% of their food every year, according to Michael McAuliffe, who is president and founder of Family Credit Management. Michael said, quote, if you think about how often you buy food that you don't use or don't eat leftovers you have, you will start to see how much food gets wasted. And that was the article, 10 Shopping Traps, Little Habits Inflating Your Grocery Bill and How to Fix Them. Our next article is entitled, Buyers Increasingly Using AI to Shop for Cars. Now, this article was written by Liam Rapelye, or Rapelye, R-A-P-P-L-E-Y-E, from the Detroit Free Press out of Detroit. Back in the day, car buyers decided what vehicle to buy after reading brochures and visiting dealerships. But now, according to a few automotive executives, data shows a growing number of customers have a third way of picking their next ride, asking an AI language model. During a panel at the 50th Automotive News Congress that was held September 29th in downtown Detroit, three auto industry leaders described how AI is affecting the car buying journey. The panelists were Oliver Francois, the former marketing chief at Stellantis, Karen LaLouche-Chordman, a managing director and senior partner at Boston Consulting, and Joe Shaker, the principal dealer at Shaker Auto. That's an automotive dealership chain in New England. Among those experts, an advisor, a dealer, advertiser, a dealer, and a consultant, one message was real clear. More and more car buyers will turn to AI for information about their next purchase. LaLouche Chordman said, quote, about 30% of car buyers have used AI in their customer journey, and this number is going to increase over time, unquote. Francois, a longtime Stellantis official who just recently left his post as the automaker's top advertising executive and the CEO of Fiat, said this change is already influencing the way Stellantis is advertising to customers. Stellantis is the parent company of Chrysler, Dodge, Jeep, and Ram. No longer is the automaker emphasizing advertising one specific vehicle. Now, the goal is to advertise the brand in mass and hope some buyers influenced by brand-focused ads choose to use AI to decide which model in a Stellantis brand lineup is best for them. Francois, who is now a strategic advisor at Stellantis, hopes the company can convince buyers to change their approach to AI car shopping. Instead of asking a language model, for example, what is the best SUV for me, Francois said he hopes powerful, emotive advertising can lead customers to ask, what is the best Jeep for me? To change this approach, though, traditional, focused advertising has to remain a priority, according to what Francois said in an interview with the Detroit Free Press. He said, in order to do that, enrollees can change plans during Medicare open enrollment, which runs from October 15th through December 17th for coverage that begins January 1st, 2027. Indeed, Francois is no stranger to making influential ads. In 2011, he took a $20 million risk on a Super Bowl ad featuring a Chrysler 200 imported from Detroit, which put rapper Eminem, a Detroit native, behind the wheel of that Chrysler 200. That ad resulted in a 6,000% sales surge for the vehicle, something that would have never happened in the age of AI. Nowadays, the company is beginning to shift away from advertising just one model and instead they're emphasizing the overall brand's identity. Still, Francois said, big-time ads during major sporting events need to be artistic and moving, but the goal has shifted from selling a car to selling a brand identity. He said, quote, AI is going to force us to continue to do great ads. And that was the article, Buyers Increasingly Using AI to Shop for Cars. We're coming up on 15 minutes past the hour. Time for us to move on over to the sports section. The cover story from the front page of the sports section is all about the Cardinals. It was written by Theo Mackey and Bob McManaman for the Arizona Republic. It's entitled, Can Love Harrison Become Worthy of Lofty Draft Status? In his four drafts as the Arizona Cardinals general manager, Monty Ossenfort has held three picks inside the top five. In 2023, he dealt that selection, which was later used on Will Anderson. That stings because Anderson is the favorite for Defensive Player of the Year. While the Cardinals drafted Paris Johnson Jr., who is out for the season. But Anderson isn't walking through that door. So when the Cardinals sputtered to another slow start in 2026, talk turned to Ossenfort's other top picks, Marvin Harrison Jr. and Jeremiah Love. The Cardinals changed that narrative on Saturday, October 10th, when they made plans to trade Harrison. Now, while other organizations use top picks to resurrect their fortunes, the Cardinals' inability to maximize their investments is a key reason that they remain in the cellar. So, ahead of the Detroit Lions' visit in Week 5, Arizona Republic sports columnist Bob McManaman and the Cardinals' beat writer Theo Mackey debated the key questions facing the organization when it comes to Love. First off, the issue is Jeremiah Love. Should we continue to restrict his snaps? McManaman said, there's nothing sinister about the way head coach Mike LaFleur and the Cardinals have been handling Love. At least not yet. The decision not to have the rookie on the field for the final series against the Giants in Week 4 made sense because A, Tyler Allgeier is a more accomplished blocker in pass protection, and B, Love was dealing with another ankle sprain. This latest sprain involves his right ankle, not the left that he initially injured during a preseason game against the Las Vegas Raiders and that sidelined him for a few weeks. This one doesn't seem to be nearly so serious, which is encouraging. But it was part of the reason he had only 8 carries for 20 yards after rushing for 43 yards on just 6 runs during the first quarter alone. He was getting some in-game treatment, and LaFleur rightfully limited his touches for precautionary reasons. As Love said afterward, quote, they were making sure they kept an eye on me, unquote. So let's not make this more than it is. The Cardinals are protecting their investment, nothing more. They aren't hiding him or favoring Allgeier over the prized number 3 overall draft pick. When Love ran for 90 yards on a season-high 21 carries against the San Francisco 49ers in Week 3, he cemented his status as Arizona's primary number 1 running back. Although it is true that Love has yet to break free for a long touchdown scamper, or turn a short screen pass into a breakaway score, it's only a matter of time until he does. It's who he is and what he does. Trust me, it's coming. Love is still adjusting to the rigors of his first NFL season, and he's learning how to manage the grind and the soreness that comes with it. Once he settles in and finds his comfort zone, he'll be just fine, and proved to everyone why he was the highest drafted running back since Saquon Barkley went second overall back in 2018. If he stays relatively healthy and LaFleur and the Cardinals are limiting his touches, then we can have a debate. The biggest worry concerning Jeremiah Love is the offensive line. The holes have not been there like they have been in Atlanta for Bijan Robinson or in Detroit for Jahmyr Gibbs. And now Arizona's best lineman, left tackle Paris Johnson Jr., is out for the season after suffering a torn left biceps. Starting right guard Isaiah Adams' ankle, he's also hurt. And the Cardinals will most likely be starting two new linemen when they meet the Lions at State Farm Stadium. That's not good for the Cardinals, and it certainly isn't good for Love. Now, Mackie writes, I'm on the same page as Bob for a few reasons. The biggest is Love's health. After the loss to New York, Love said, quote, this is probably going to be the longest year of my life, unquote. And now that quote was taken wildly out of context on social media, but Love was referring to the challenges of a rookie season. Pre-draft workouts led into elongated spring practices, which led into training camp. There is little time for rookies to breathe, and at a position as demanding as running back, that schedule requires caution. The Cardinals are not contending, so there's no reason to run Love into the ground. It's worth remembering that as a rookie, Bijan Robinson took just 41% of his team's carries. Jahmyr Gibbs, he took 40.6% when healthy. 3 years later, they are the league's two best running backs. So far this year, Love is handling 52.9% of the Cardinals' rush attempts. He's been less involved as a pass catcher, but he is still playing 49.8% of snaps. All of it is aligned with how previous top picks at the position have been handled. And the other element that's worth mentioning, as Bob pointed out, is pass protection. LaFleur said that's why Love wasn't on the field on the final drive against the Giants. It makes sense. Algier is a stout, physical back who excels in pass protection. With the Giants bringing a heavy dose of blitzes, the Cardinals needed that presence. Algier delivered with some key blocks to help keep Jacoby Brissett clean. Nothing here seems nefarious. The Cardinals need Love to be at his best for the next 5 years, not to wear down his ankle on pass protection snaps when they have a backup who excels there. And that was the article, Can Love and Harrison Become Worthy of Lofty Draft Status? And from the interior of the sports section, we've got an article, Busy Race Week Ahead at Phoenix Raceway. I don't see an author for this article. It's Race Week at Phoenix Raceway, a full week's schedule, October 12th through the 18th, capped by the NASCAR Freeway Insurance 500 Cup Series. Monday, camper load-in at the campgrounds. 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On Thursday, 7 a.m., the general store opens. 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Wow, that's a lot going on. And we're just now getting to Saturday and Sunday. There's a whole mess of stuff going on Saturday and Sunday. That's a busy week ahead at the Phoenix Raceway. Our next article was written by Jenna Ortiz for the Arizona Republic. Sun Devils volleyball faces Arizona at home this week. Arizona State volleyball will continue its homestand with two big matches at the Desert Financial Arena. The Sun Devils will host TCU, one of the nation's top programs, on Sunday, October 11th. TCU jumped significantly in the national rankings, moving from the top 20 to the top 10 in 5 weeks of play. The Horned Frogs and the Sun Devils have met common opponents and have gotten different results. ASU defeated then number 2 ranked Texas 3-1, while the Longhorns swept TCU. But in Big 12 play, the Horned Frogs beat West Virginia 3-1, while the Sun Devils fell 3-2 to the Mountaineers. And after TCU, Arizona will host rival Arizona. ASU will host rival Arizona on Thursday, October 15th. The Wildcats went 1-2 in the first three Big 12 matches. Arizona junior outside hitter Carly Cisneros was named to the preseason All Big 12 team. ASU's match against TCU will air on ESPN2, while the match against Arizona will air on ESPN+. And let's see here. What else do they have? October 11th, soccer versus Houston at the Sun Devils Soccer Stadium at noon. Then there's volleyball at versus TCU at Desert Financial Arena at 2 p.m. On Monday, October 12th, men's golf at Big 12 match play at the Country Club, but the time has not been announced yet. October 13th, baseball versus Chandler Gilbert Community College at Phoenix Municipal Stadium at 1 p.m. October 15th, women's tennis at the ITA Regionals, Skip and Cindy Hogan Tennis Center. That'll occur all day long. Volleyball versus Arizona at the Desert Financial Arena at 7 p.m. And then on the 16th, cross country at Arturo Barrios Invitational, Dale Watts Cross Country Course, 8:15 a.m. Then there's baseball versus Arizona Western at Phoenix Municipal Stadium at 1 p.m. Hockey at UMass Lowell Songas Center, 4:15 p.m. And soccer at Oklahoma State, Neil Patterson Stadium at 5 p.m. And finally on October 17th, football at Texas Tech at the Galaxy Stadium at 12:30 p.m. and hockey at UMass Lowell at the Zonka Center at 3:05 p.m. And that's Sun Devils volleyball faces Arizona at home this week. Our next article is by Dwayne Rankin for the Arizona Republic. Suns preseason concludes with NBA elite Spurs and then the Jazz. The Phoenix Suns continue their 5-game preseason schedule with a road game October 14th against the San Antonio Spurs at the Frost Bank Center. This will be the second matchup for Phoenix against the defending Western Conference champions in the preseason. The Suns will conclude their preseason schedule on October 16th against the Utah Jazz at the Mortgage Matchup Center. Expect Phoenix to rest its high-minute players for this game. Phoenix opened a preseason play with a 109-107 road loss October 5th to the Detroit Pistons. The Suns led by as many as 19 points in the first half, but they rested their starters for the entire second half. Suns coach Jordan Ott said after the game at Little Caesars Arena in Detroit, quote, two things can be true with the first half, and that was the defensive intensity that we want to bring every night, unquote. And then he said, quote, thought Dylan Brooks was fantastic on the ball. Jalen Green was great defensively. Just our overall intent defensively was at a high level in the first half. And for the second half, that can be true as well. Their defensive intensity, how they play, is very similar to how we want to play. Not every team plays with this type of defensive intent, but they do it up and down the roster. And that's how we want to be, unquote. The Suns ranked 9th in the NBA in defensive rating last season. Suns big man Oso Iguodaro said after the game in Detroit, quote, I thought our aggressiveness was good. We made some mistakes early, but I think we are communicating. And for the first preseason game, it was pretty good. But I guess it's a good starting point for us, unquote. Phoenix will open their regular season on October 21st at the Portland Trail Blazers. The Suns play 3 of their first 5 games on the road before beginning a season-long 7-game homestand on November 4th against the Blazers. And that was Dwayne Rankin's article, Suns Preseason Concludes with NBA Elite Spurs and then Jazz. We were coming up on 32 minutes past the hour. It's time for us to move over to the Viewpoint section of the paper and read some opinion pieces. Our first opinion piece is entitled, 2 Arizona Ballot Measures, 2 Easy No Votes. Here was what was written. In 2018, the Arizona Free Enterprise Club taught me that when it comes to ballot propositions, when in doubt, vote no. It's still a smart rule of thumb. Good law requires nuance. It's complicated. It accounts for trade-offs and unintended consequences. Conversely, a winning ballot referral usually requires the opposite: simplicity, jargon, and contrast. It's part of the reason why I oppose the 2020 ballot proposition to legalize marijuana, despite being libertarian-minded. The proposition sold itself in the simplest terms, quote, legalize weed, unquote. But the reality of the law created a messy licensing and monopoly system that discourages competition and invites corruption. We would be stuck with that imperfect system for a long time. Similarly, the Invest in Ed proposition offered winning campaign rhetoric. Tax the rich, invest in schools. But it was coarse public policy that would have impacted limited liability companies, encompassing far more than just the rich, a term that wasn't even defined by net worth. I voted no. I'm also voting no on Proposition 144 and Proposition 319 on this year's ballot. Neither is necessary. They're both arguably harmful, and they are complicated topics that deserve more thought than that can be put on a street sign. Proposition 144 would fundamentally change how Arizonans vote. Currently, about 80% of Arizonans vote by mail ballot, returning ballots either through USPS or at the county drop box. Voters must sign the return ballot envelope and election workers compared this signature with the voters' past signatures. Proposition 144 would require male voters to show government-issued ID when voting in each election. Well, does that mean voters would have to photocopy their driver's license and insert that photocopy into the mail ballot pocket? Or does it mean that voters would have to write their 9-digit driver's license number or social security number on the return ballot envelope? Nobody seems to know. A recent panel hosted by ASU's Mechanics of Democracy Laboratory put the question to Tom Collins. He's executive director of the Clean Elections Commission, and Gina Swoboda, former chairwoman of the Arizona Republican Party. But even those two experts did not have an answer. These uncertainties have major privacy implications. Does the mailman now get to see my Social Security number? As well as major voter access concerns. Does everyone have access to a photocopier? And no other predominantly vote-by-mail state currently has the requirements contemplated in Proposition 144. For example, Utah, Washington, Oregon, and Colorado. I hope it's not unreasonable to say that I want more clarity before voting yes to change Arizona's constitution. You see, Proposition 144 is a constitutional change. The proposition is also loaded with items that let you know it's more about politics than it is about seriously reforming elections. It will, for example, quote, prohibit foreign nationals from contributing, unquote, to Arizona campaigns. But that's already unlawful. And the proposition's lead author, Alex Collodin, says that a yes vote on the proposition would make it unlawful for non-citizens to vote. But that, of course, is already unlawful. Advocates for the proposition also cannot point to the problem being solved. What is the current problem with Arizona's elections? Is it alleged widespread fraud? Widespread fraud that not even President Trump's FBI and DHS can find? Last week, I wrote that County Attorney Rachel Mitchell recently, ethically and dutifully investigated the fraud allegations that were dumped on her desk. Her office found 3 unlawful votes in Maricopa County from the 2020 presidential election. That's out of 2.1 million ballots cast. The fundamentals of Arizona election system have been in place since 1993. It is accessible. It is secure. Are we willing to inject uncertainty into our election rules because of 3 fraudulent voters? No thanks from me. Now, Proposition 319 would limit, quote, state agencies and local governments using photo enforcement systems, unquote. This isn't about flock cameras or license plate readers or criminal investigations, about which I have grave misgivings. It's about red light cameras. 8 cities and towns currently use such cameras. Presumably, city councils can effectively weigh the pros and cons of the use of photo enforcement and determine if it's right for their city. It's uncertain what problem the proposition aims to solve. What is certain is the deadly state of Arizona roads. 3 people die every day in Arizona. In 2022, Arizona had 17.7 motor vehicle deaths per 100,000 people. The national average is 12.8. We have the nation's highest rate of red light running fatalities. So enter photo enforcement. A University of Arizona study of Phoenix found that red light cameras reduced injuries by 28%. Similarly, a report by the Insurance Institute for Highway Safety found that photo enforcement, quote, reduced the fatal red light running crash rate of large cities by 21% and the rate of all types of fatal crashes by 14%, unquote. Photo enforcement also reduces the number of potentially dangerous encounters that police officers have to encounter on a daily basis. Photo enforcement does not discriminate on the color of the driver's skin or age or model of car. Photo enforcement saves police officers from working overnight shifts, and it allows those police officers to deploy to more complicated situations. And now, we want to limit the ability of city councils to deploy those devices? Well, I clearly have my doubts. And again, as the Free Enterprise Club taught me, when in doubt, vote no. So, I'm voting no on Propositions 144 and 319. And that was Stephen Richards' opinion piece. He is the CEO of Republic Affairs and a legal fellow at the Cato Institute, and he is a former Maricopa County recorder. And his opinion piece was entitled, Two Arizona Ballot Measures, Two Easy No Votes. Our next opinion piece is written by Catherine Patak, P-T-A-K, a guest columnist. It's entitled, We Must Build Stronger Villages for Mothers and Families. There is growing national attention on maternal mental health. The months surrounding the birth of a child can be an incredibly vulnerable time for both mother and baby. For families, it is a period of profound change, often accompanied by exhaustion, financial pressure, shifting relationships, and a new set of responsibilities. It's also a time when children are particularly vulnerable. In Arizona, children ages 0 to 5 make up the largest population of children entering foster care, a reminder of just how important early support and stability can be. At the same time, parents today are carrying an extraordinary amount. About 75% of mothers work outside the home, while many continue to shoulder a disproportionate share of the responsibilities inside it. Research from Pew Research Center has found that even when women are the primary earners in their marriages, they still spend more time on caregiving and housework and less time on leisure. For many new parents, the traditional village that once helped raise a child is no longer readily available. Grandparents may live across the country. Friends are working and raising children of their own. Affordable child care can be difficult to find, and mental health services can be difficult to access. So perhaps the question isn't why maternal mental health has become a crisis. Perhaps the question is why we continue to expect mothers to carry so much of it alone. Postpartum depression most commonly emerges during the first 6 months after birth, although it can occur later. Symptoms can include intense feelings of sadness, anxiety, or exhaustion that last more than 2 weeks and interfere with a parent's ability to manage their daily life. This is not a problem we should solve by putting another responsibility on mothers. Maternal mental health is a community issue. Arizona's family resource centers and community hubs can play an important role in creating that community. These spaces can connect families with parenting resources, basic needs assistance, child development information, behavioral health resources, and perhaps most importantly, other people who understand what they are going through. Our communities can also look beyond the traditional services. Libraries can provide story times, playgroups, and opportunities for parents to connect. Community organizations can create parent meetups. Even social media can be a starting point for finding local groups and building relationships that make the early months of parenthood feel a little less isolating. The Arizona Department of Child Safety is part of this broader network. But DCS is not the answer to maternal mental health. When there are concerns that a child may be experiencing abuse or neglect, you can contact DCS. However, the goal as a community should be to help families find support before they reach a crisis and to recognize that strong families and safe children depend on strong communities. And that means each of us has a role to play. If you know a new parent, check in. Don't settle for "I'm fine" at the end of the conversation. Offer something concrete: a meal, an hour of childcare, a ride, or a connection to a local resource. If you are part of a community organization, make your programs welcoming to parents with young children. If you are a neighbor, friend, or family member, don't underestimate how much a small act of support can mean. And if you see a family struggling, don't wait until a crisis to ask how you can help. Keeping children safe starts long before a crisis. It starts with parents who have support, families who have resources, and communities willing to show up. Every mother deserves a village. If the village isn't there, Arizona can choose to build one together. And that was the opinion piece, "We Must Build Stronger Villages for Mothers and Families." It was written by Catherine Patak. She's the director of the Arizona Department of Child Safety, and she's a mother. We're at 45 minutes past the hour, so we're going to move on over to the entertainment section of the paper and begin by reading today's horoscopes. We will begin with the sign of Aries, birth dates from March 21st to April 19th. You made a romantic decision, but now you want reassurance. Tread carefully. For Taurus, birth dates from April 20th to May 20th, the moon's clash with Pluto highlights the psychological toll it's taking on you. For Geminis, birth dates from May 21st to June 21st, are you suddenly afraid to take a leap of faith? The odds seem stacked against you. For Cancer, birth dates from June 22nd through July 22nd, the moon's clash with Pluto asks you not to overlook an obvious problem. For Leos, July 23rd through August 22nd, a loved one's antagonistic behavior spikes your adrenaline. For you fellow Virgos out there, birth dates from August 23rd through September 22nd, are you clocking a bad habit? Restlessness can stir up anxieties. For Libras, September 23rd through October 23rd birth dates, the moon's clash with Pluto forces you to admit the hard truth. For Scorpios, October 24th through November 21st birth dates, are you confronting a loved one? Tensions flare. A revelation may be disturbing. For Sagittarius, November 22nd through December 21st birth dates, uh-oh, someone isn't who they seem. Tread carefully. Get all the information you can. For Capricorns, December 22nd through January 19th birth dates, money isn't everything. Remember that as the moon and Pluto clash, or your life will be thrown out of whack. For Aquarius, January 20th to February 18th birth dates, are you quick to anger? Be aware of the vibes that you are giving off. And finally, Pisces, birth dates from February 19th to March 20th, you must acknowledge your history to get to your future. And those were today's horoscopes. We turn now to letters of advice written by Abigail Van Buren in her column, Dear Abby. The first letter goes like this. Dear Abby, my mom and my wonderful canine companion passed away within 6 months. My husband has battled addiction for years. I discovered the extent of it after I had two small children and was ending our marriage. He went to AA, sobered up, and was wonderful for the next 10 years. And during that time, we had two more children. Now, my children rarely speak to me, and one won't speak to me at all because of politics. My spouse has returned to his addiction. Grief over losing my two best friends has overwhelmed me. Although I am terribly lonely, I suffer terrible social anxiety due to a traumatic incident in my teens. 6 months ago, I moved into my mother's home, which is jointly owned by the surviving siblings. I love being alone. I am enjoying the most peace I have ever had in my life. I have been diagnosed with PTSD and have had years of therapy. I don't work. My spouse gives me an allowance, but living apart has resulted in my being in debt. I just want to be left alone, but my spouse controls the purse strings. He doesn't mind the separation because it allows him to continue his addiction. Everything I pursued in my life, marriage, career, family, has amounted to nothing. At 62, I am tired of trying. I take medicine. My internist knows of the trauma I suffered and is good at staying on top of my mental health. Is my desire to be alone with my pets and limited social interaction okay? Signed, Unsettled in Texas. And Abigail responds, Dear Unsettled, you state that you and your husband are separated and that he controls the purse strings? It's time to talk with a family law attorney about what your financial picture would look like if you were to divorce. I wouldn't want to live alone at 62, but if that's the lifestyle you prefer, I won't judge. Our next letter goes, Dear Abby, my wife's family holds gatherings several times a year for various holidays. I'm always invited and warmly welcomed. Over the past 30 years, their family has grown with many grandchildren and now great-grandchildren. We always arrive before the scheduled noon meal to chat and socialize. The patriarch is known for being eager to eat at the appointed time, but for the past 3 or 4 years, the matriarch has insisted that no one begin eating until the final guest arrives, often 30 minutes to an hour late. As a guest, I would never bring this up, not even to my wife, but I'm curious about your thoughts. Is it good manners to make those who arrive on time wait for those who can't seem to? Signed, Famished Family. And Abigail responds, Dear Famished, no, it is not. The host should make every effort to begin the meal at the time mentioned in the invitation. Even so, latecomers should not be made to feel guilty. The in-progress meal will convey the message louder than words. The host should simply extend a warm welcome and a plate before returning to the more respectful guest. And those were the letters of advice written by Abigail Van Buren. And now it's time to take a look at some of the Sunday comics. In the comic strip Zits, drawn by Jerry Scott and Jim Borgman, in the first frame, Jeremy's showing up. He's carrying a laptop, got his hoodie on. He's at the front door and he says, Hi, Mr. Toomey. Sarah invited me over to study. And in the second frame, Mr. Toomey is watching them as Jeremy and Sarah walk upstairs. And Sarah says, We'll be in my room, Daddy. And in the last frame, they're sitting on the floor. They got their laptops open, a textbook open. And Jeremy says to her, Your dad is retired military, right? And she goes, Yeah, why? And behind Jeremy, a periscope has popped up out of the floor. And there's an eyeball looking at him. And that was Zits. Then, in the comic strip Beetle Bailey, drawn by Greg Bryan and Neil Walker, Sergeant Snorkel and his dog Otto is at the dog park, and Sergeant Snorkel says, What kind of dog is that? And this other guy says, He's a Bernedoodle. And then Sergeant Snorkel looks at another person in the next frame and says, That looks like a golden doodle. And the person on the dog's leash says, Correct. And the next frame, there's a guy walking a dog, and he says, She's a Labradoodle. And Sergeant Snorkel says, I see. And the last frame, Sergeant Snorkel's walking, and he says, There are so many poodle mixes these days. Otto, Sergeant Snorkel's dog, thinks, "How about an Otto doodle?" And that was Beale Bailey. Then, with Blondie, drawn by Gene Young and John Marshall, in the first frame, there's Dagwood sitting in his chair in front of the TV set, and his son Alexander comes in the room and says, "Dad, check out all these different variations of you that we created with AI. And next frame, there's a picture, the phone, and on the phone, there's a picture of Dagwood. He's looking a lot younger. And the next picture, oh, he's got an even bigger head and more hair. Oh, in the next picture, he's got a chiseled jaw, and he's got big ears. And Dagwood's looking at it, and he says, but these make me look way more handsome than I could ever possibly look in real life." And his kids say, "Yeah, I know." And Dagwood goes into the kitchen where Blondie's cooking, and he says, "Honey, have you seen the AI version of you that the kids made?" And Dagwood says, "Yep, and I just made it my new profile picture on Facebook." And that was Blondie. And in Pickles, drawn by Brian Crane, there's Earl sitting in the chair, and he's got a TV tray in front of him, and he's eating a sandwich. And Pickles says, "How is it?" And he goes, "Hmm." And she says, "Is something wrong?" And he says, "You forgot to put cheese on both sides of the meat in this sandwich." And she goes, "Cheese on both sides of the meat in your sandwich? What are you talking about? I have never in my life put cheese on both sides of the meat in your sandwich." And in the last frame he says, "I accept your apology. Please try not to let it happen again." And that was Pickles. Well, before we go, we got to wish happy birthday. What celebrity is celebrating their birthday today? Well, congratulations to actor David Morse, turned 73. Comedic actor Don French, turned 69. Joan Cusack, turned 64. Richard Paul Evans, the author, turned 64. Sean Patrick Flannery, the actor, turned 61. Comedian Artie Lang, turns 59. Actress Jane Krakowski, turns 58. Director Justin Lin turns 55. The actress Emily Deschanel turns 50. The rapper Cardi B turns 34. And Brandon Flynn turns 33. Congratulations and happy birthday to all of them. I'm Gene, a volunteer reader with SunSounds of Arizona, and you have been listening to the second hour of the Reading of the Arizona Republic for Sunday, October 11th, 2026. Have a great day.
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3: Across the country, people are questioning their sunscreen habits.
4: That is the theme, I think, that we come back to over and over again with these claims, is that these products are toxic, that the chemicals in them may potentially do more harm than good.
3: An online anti-sunscreen movement is making real-world impact on how people protect themselves from the sun. Meanwhile, surprising new research about the health benefits of sunshine has come to light.
5: People who are exposed to less overall light tend to have higher rates of most of the main cardiovascular diseases and also higher rates of many cancers.
3: But as we know, UV rays can lead to skin cancer. So how much sun should we get? Welcome to Big Picture Science. I'm Molly Bentley. In this episode of our regular look at critical thinking, we shed light on the claims that sunscreen is toxic and sunlight can be good for you. This episode is so bright, you'll have to wear shades. It's Skeptic Check, Sunny Days. It was a reporter who drew our attention to the online trend of rejecting sunscreen.
4: My name is Brian Underwood. I'm the beauty and grooming director at Men's Health and Women's Health.
3: As someone who regularly covers beauty and skincare topics, Brian has been aware of anti-sunscreen advocates for years, but he had waved them away like flies on a beach.
4: You know, some of these sort of anti-sunscreen skeptic posts did pop up in my feed, and I thought, that's interesting. But I didn't take it very seriously. I just thought it was, you know, some content creators trying to say the most outrageous thing they can for engagement.
6: I'm not a big sunscreen guy because most of them are just chemicals you spray on your skin that actually causes skin cancer and messes up your hormones.
4: And then, you know, I was having lunch with some friends from the Skin Cancer Foundation, a pretty prominent nonprofit here in New York City, who told me that they were actually considering petitioning the NIH to act to stop the spread of misinformation about sunscreen and tanning on social media. They were going to have about 100, I believe, prominent dermatologists sign this letter. And it really got me to thinking, if an organization like this is taking this topic seriously, it's obviously having an effect, and it is obviously penetrating the consumer mindset. And I thought, you know, maybe there's a story there for us to do. And as I looked into it more, there certainly was. And the reason it ended up in Men's Health is because what I discovered when I was looking through these posts was that a lot of them are created by men. And I think it's the sort of health max optimizer kind of male culture on social media that sort of feeds into this a bit. And so that's how the piece wound up in Men's Health.
3: The anti-sunscreen movement is coming for you is his article that describes the growing online movement, the science it ignores, and the role that the FDA may have played in confusing members of the public about the safety of sunscreen. Brian says that the lack of clarity turned up the heat on the anti-sunscreen movement.
4: you know, one of the first and most arresting images I came across was of a creator who had taken a bottle of Banana Boat sunscreen, I believe it was, you know, sprayed it and lit the spray on fire with a lighter. And obviously, that's all to say, in his view, look at this toxic, look at these toxic chemicals that you're spraying onto your skin. They're flammable, for goodness sake.
7: According to the National Cancer Institute, since the introduction of sunscreen in 1940,

0: the rising rates of skin cancer in the United States, which we do know are going up, especially in young people, and that we've been using sunscreen and skin cancer rates are continuing to climb. So perhaps it's sunscreen's fault. Those are the two biggest themes, I would say.
1: Right. The classic confusion, perhaps, between correlation and causation. Well, Brian, let's look at the evidence that people are being swayed by these influencers. So there are a number of people out there on social media that are saying that sunscreen is toxic, that you shouldn't use it. Their claims are one thing. You know, whether or not that is swaying the public is another. And you include the results of a survey in 2024 that the Orlando Health Center Institute put out, that one in seven adults under the age of 35 now believes that daily sunscreen use is more harmful to the skin than direct sun exposure. Can we link those two facts, the influencers and those under 35 that are saying, nope, sunscreen's not for me?
0: Well, it's an interesting point. So in 2024, when that survey came out, I'm not sure that we could link them. It made sense, of course, because that's where a majority of people, especially young people, are getting their information these days, is on social media. However, I think the more interesting, not more interesting, but equally as interesting data is the American Academy of Dermatology. They do an annual sun safety survey. And this year, the 2026 survey found that a fairly significant percentage of people have reported discontinuing their use of sunscreens due to safety concerns they saw on social media. So I think there is the direct link between people's sun protection habits and what they're seeing on social media in terms of how they protect themselves or don't protect themselves from UV damage.
1: When we get into the claims of the toxicity of these ingredients, it's not just that they're flammable. I don't think that's the number one fear that people have, although that would be a scary one if you're swayed by that argument. But it has to do with some of the chemicals, these filters. There's organic and inorganic filters. Brian, could you walk us through that? What are filters? What are the role that they play in sunscreens? And what are some of the concerns that some members of the public are believing about them?
0: Yeah, so sunscreens are very unique in terms of skincare products that you can buy at your local drugstore or on Amazon, in that they are regulated by the Food and Drug Administration as over-the-counter medications. So as a result, the active ingredients in those products are subjected to certain testing protocols, and the percentages are also regulated by the FDA. They have to be listed on the label under active ingredients in certain percentages, and those ingredients are broken down into two categories, as you mentioned, organic or chemical filters and inorganic or mineral filters. So currently, the FDA has approved the use of 15 organic or chemical filters and two inorganic or mineral filters, which are zinc oxide and titanium dioxide. So some of the concern comes from the fact that in 2019, the FDA did a study that found that the organic or chemical filters were absorbed into the bloodstream at levels higher than what the FDA would like to have seen. And as a result, they categorized the sunscreen filters into two categories. One is category one, which is considered generally regarded as safe and effective, or grays. And the second is category three, which is needs more safety data. And most of the chemical sunscreens fell into that category. The confusing part for people, of course, is that they're still available to be purchased here in the United States. So people were left saying, okay, the FDA needs more safety data on these ingredients, but I can still buy them at Walgreens. So why would I want to buy them if the FDA says we need more safety data? And I think that's where a lot of this confusion came from. And in fact, that 2019 absorption study and the resulting FDA categorization of those ingredients is really what a lot of these creators cite as evidence as to how and why these chemicals are toxic.
1: Let's break down some of those terms and some of the specifics there. One is just the role of these filters themselves. You said that there can be up to 15 different ingredients, but Brian, are they all in one bottle of sunscreen, or do different manufacturers use different chemicals? And what actually are they doing when it comes to those sun rays?
0: Yeah, so it's usually a

0: cocktail of ingredients. So what you'll normally find is a mix of the organic or chemical filters, different ones, maybe 4 to 6 of them. Sometimes they even do mix in some of the inorganic filters, the zinc and titanium, to create what's called a hybrid sunscreen. So it's a mix of organic and inorganic. And essentially what these ingredients do, and they both categories of ingredients work in the same way, they absorb ultraviolet radiation, UVA and UVB light, and they convert it into harmless and negligible heat so that it doesn't harm your skin. Now, the inorganic or mineral filters, they do some refraction of light, but I think that's actually a misconception. I think a lot of people assume that when they put on a mineral like a zinc sunscreen, it's just reflecting all of the sun's rays, but that's not really how modern zinc formulas work. They also work primarily through absorption as well. And that's how they protect your skin from ultraviolet A and ultraviolet B radiation.
1: And one other clarification of terms, you gave two categories and you said one was grays and non-grays. And we should say that's G-R-A-S-E, not G-R-A-Y or G-R-E-Y-S. Just briefly, what is grays stand for?
0: Yeah, so grays is the categorization that the FDA has used to classify the two forms of sunscreen ingredients. And you're correct, it's spelled G-R-A-S-E, and it stands for generally regarded as safe and effective.
1: Brian, let's look at the role of the FDA in this, because you say that while it's tempting to dismiss these influencers as conspiracy theorists, in some cases, who are saying that sunscreens are actually being created so that incidence of skin cancer goes up, or at the very least of people who are cherry picking the data, something that we understand in covering science is something that does not provide the full picture. But you also say that the FDA has a role to play in sending the public mixed messages, or at least not clarifying confusing messages about the safety of some of these ingredients. As you said, some of them maybe were not tested as much as they should be. That's a scary message for the public to absorb, or at least a confusing one.
0: Certainly. And certainly when you have an agency like the FDA say, as I mentioned earlier, we need more safety data on these ingredients, but still buy them. You should still buy them. You should still use sunscreen. It's still available to you. I think that was, and a lot of the dermatologists that I spoke to for this story agree, that was a sort of unfortunate miscommunication on the part of the agency in this respect, because it really did leave people with an information vacuum that unfortunately was filled with some of the content that we're talking about now. The truth is, many, many, many of these organic or chemical filters that the FDA listed as category 3 grays, meaning they need more data, have been used for decades overseas, have tons of safety data on them. And the FDA is just a little sluggish to accept that data in its own evaluation process. And now look, we want federal agencies that take these things seriously, that are looking out for the best interests of, the American citizen. So that's not a bad thing that they are asking for more and want more, but it certainly did leave people with a lot of questions. And, what I would say to that is most of the studies, the absorption studies, use amounts that the average person would never be exposed to in real life conditions. And so that's one really important thing that you need to keep in mind. The other thing is there has never been a well-designed human trial that has shown that any sunscreen ingredient causes harm to human health. That's another really important thing. Never.
1: Just to bring up one other point that you cite as maybe not an inflection point, but something that happened that maybe added to this confusion was, or at least to this panic, is in 2021, certain sunscreen manufacturers actually recalled products that contained benzene.
0: Yes.
1: What was the story with that, and why did they do that? And then what was the fallout?
0: Yeah, so this was mostly in regard to aerosol sunscreens. And obviously benzene is a carcinogen. No one wants benzene in their products. And I don't think anyone believes that benzene was added to these products purposefully. No one believes that. What happened was there was a chemical reaction with the propellants in these aerosol products that created benzene as a byproduct. And once that was discovered, the manufacturers immediately recalled those products. And the issue has been, as one of the dermatologists that I spoke to for the story said, the issue has been solved. She feels no qualms about recommending aerosol sunscreens to her patients. So, but again, it sort of is another piece of this puzzle that makes you think, can I trust these products? Oh my gosh, a cancer-causing chemical in these products? And it's when you take it out of context like that, you can certainly see why people would be alarmed and why people would be primed for some of the messages that these anti-sunscreen creators have online saying, these products are toxic. And you can then get in the mind of the average person who maybe read a news article about these products being recalled and say, oh yeah, they are. I just saw that on the news. So it's sort of a vicious cycle. But again, I think it's important to keep in mind that this was not shown to have caused any harm to anyone, and the issue was immediately addressed.
1: You know what this is reminding me of as you outline this anti-sunscreen movement and how one study or one announcement suggesting that there's some concern with the sunscreen reminds me of the vaccine, the anti-vax movement. And then once the idea is out there, it is nearly impossible to bring that false idea back. In the case of vaccines causing autism, a paper that was, you know, retracted a couple decades ago.
0: It's really interesting that you bring that point up, because we do talk about that in the story, sort of the political climate that we're in now and how it may have contributed to just an overall skepticism of public health agencies and public health recommendations. And one of the creators that I spoke to for the story, who's kind of combating some of this bad information, she's Australian. She's done some incredible work. Her name's Dr. Michelle Wong. And she said that, you know, as an Australian, she looks at the United States and thinks that health information has become so politicized here in our country. And I do think you are right to point that out, because it is something that I do believe has played a part, you know, a skepticism overall of public health. And I think that really started to foment during COVID, as you just mentioned, and vaccines. And now I think you're starting to see it in this conversation as well.
1: Well, Brian Underwood, thank you so much for this discussion.
0: Thank you so much for having me.
1: Brian Underwood is beauty and grooming director of the magazines Men's Health and Women's Health. Coming up, the anti-sunscreen movement may be ignoring decades of scientific evidence about skin protection, but are they basking in a ray of truth about sunlight itself? Some research suggests we shouldn't always dive for the shade.
2: It was like 20 minutes of average, typical summer sunshine on their arm was enough to lower their blood pressure like 4 to 6 points.
1: Next, the health benefits of UV rays. This episode of our regular look at critical thinking on Big Picture Science is Skeptic Check Sunny Days.

0: Here's a twist to the sunscreen debate. If we obsessively slap on sunscreen or confine ourselves to dark interiors, we might run into another problem, depriving ourselves of the health benefits of ultraviolet rays. An eye-opening study published a few years ago in the International Journal of Environmental Research and Public Health, titled, "Insufficient Sun Exposure Has Become a Real Health Problem," summarized the findings of researchers who posited that more than 820,000 deaths each year could be linked to a lack of sun exposure.
1: That was a paper that was published by a group of scientists in a diverse range of fields, each calculating up in their own field the potential lives that were being shortened by lack of exposure to sunlight. And what they're basing that on is evidence that people who are exposed to less overall light tend to have higher rates of most of the main cardiovascular diseases and also higher rates of many cancers and also respiratory diseases and autoimmune diseases, although those aren't as big causes of death. My name is Rowan Jacobson, and I am a science writer and the author of In Defense of Sunlight.
0: Our fireball in the sky, well, not literally fiery, as the sun's nuclear fusion of hydrogen into helium doesn't produce actual flames, is shooting radiation at us all the time. Now, humans have evolved to use those powerful rays to our advantage, and it's much more than the aha mood uplift we get when we step into sunlight. In his book, In Defense of Sunlight, Mr. Jacobson outlines how sunscreens have fallen short over the decades. Now, to absorb these facts, we need to refer to the sunscreen alphabet, specifically the letters A, B, and D. For many years, we were told, go ahead and enjoy a sunny day as long as you wear sunscreen that blocks UVB. Those are the rays that can give us a visible burn. Well, it sounded like good advice until we discovered that UVA rays are the ones linked to the deadliest form of skin cancer, melanoma.
1: Yeah, it looks like we got that one wrong. And I was kind of a casualty of that era. Like, I grew up in Florida in the 80s and 90s. And it was only at some point in the 90s, they realized, like, we got to block UVA too. So then broad spectrum sunscreens started coming in that did a better job of blocking UVA, but not perfect.
0: By blocking only UVB and not UVA, the SPF, that is sun protection factor, in older sunscreens provided a false sense of security.
1: You know, and the SPF 20 meant you could stay out 20 times as long without getting a sunburn, but that meant you were actually absorbing 20 times the amount of UVA if you were spending a full day on the beach.
0: And another drawback, by shielding ourselves from the rays that turned us into lobsters, we were also inhibiting the production of an essential nutrient.
1: Those old sunscreens from back in the day, by blocking UVB, that blocked vitamin D production in the skin.
0: Before these confusing messages about sunscreen lead to a mental block about how to have a healthy relationship with the sun, Mr. Jacobson presents the latest science about the health benefits of sunlight. And he told producer Brian Edwards that the intersection of physics and biology helps us understand exactly what happens when the sun hits our skin.
1: UVB is the highest energy part of even the ultraviolet spectrum. So that's the one that everyone used to worry about, because when it hits a DNA molecule, it's got enough energy that it can actually mess up that molecule, cause some kinks in the molecule that shouldn't be there, so that then you don't make proper proteins from that molecule, or it doesn't replicate, can lead to mutations. So UVB is super high energy, and that's why you worry about it. But also that energy is used to produce vitamin D in the skin as well. And probably those things go together. Vitamin D seems to be an anti-cancer molecule, and biology figured out hundreds of millions of years ago that it could use that energy was a problem and had to deal with, but it could use that energy to produce the solution to the problem. So the UVB is, you know, it's kind of high risk, high reward. And so that used to be the one that we worried about. And we thought, oh, that's the one that causes skin cancer. And the kind you create is a type of cancer called a squamous cell carcinoma. When you hear about how common skin cancer is, and it is very common, it's by far the most common type of cancer, what you're generally hearing about are the squamous cell carcinomas and basal cell carcinomas. Squamous cells and basal cells are responsible for about 98% of skin cancers, give or take, and very rarely do those lead to serious health concerns. Those are the ones that get cut out in dermatologist office every day. And it's great that they do, because they'll just keep getting bigger over time. So they can cause problems over long enough time, but they don't go invasive very often. Melanoma is the third and much rarer type of skin cancer. It's only maybe 2% of cases, but it's the one that is much more likely to go invasive, and it's the one that is responsible for the vast majority of skin cancer deaths. Still not a ton of deaths in the greater scheme of things, but that's definitely the one you want to worry about more.
2: But Rowan, in the past 10 to 20 years, researchers have actually seen that it seems like it's UVA, not UVB, so closely tied to melanoma, because those UVA waves, they're longer and they penetrate our skin more deeply. Why is that?
1: And there's a bunch of reasons why we think that's true. One, the melanocytes that produce melanin, that give our skins some darkness, but also turn cancerous in melanoma, are located deeper in the skin. So UVB doesn't tend to penetrate deep enough to hit a melanocyte very often. Mostly what they're getting hit by is UVA, not with UVB. And it does it indirectly because it creates free radicals in the body, what are called reactive oxygen species. Basically, it energizes these molecules that then go around causing problems, like grabbing electrons from other molecules. So it looks like UVA penetrates deeper into the skin, creates a bunch of free radicals that then end up harming melanocytes and trigger melanoma. The more sunlight you get, the higher your risk of getting a squamous cell carcinoma. It's definitely associated with UVB and cumulative effects, and it shows up on the parts of the body that get the most sunlight. So it makes total sense. Melanoma doesn't do any of those things. It shows up on parts of the body that get less sun exposure, usually, like the trunk. It's not associated with cumulative or chronic sun exposure, not the everyday kind. It's higher in office workers than it is in outdoor workers. And it's most closely associated with a history of sunburns or with a pattern of intermittent sun exposure. So you, say, work in an office, you have skin that really has never seen the sun, and then you go on vacation somewhere super sunny and you get burnt really badly, or even if you use sunscreen, you get a ton of solar radiation. That seems to be the pattern for melanoma. Like, skin that has, you know, gotten some training is pretty good at dealing with small daily doses of this stuff, but skin that is really unprepared and then just gets startled by a blast of radiation that it doesn't have the defenses for, that can lead to melanoma.
2: Yeah, it's what you're saying, and from what I've understood from the book is that it turns out that some of our fear about sun, you know, may have inadvertently caused, you know, at least some people to avoid it and then have these sun shocks, and that could have worse effects for them rather than, you know, them kind of getting that sun exposure to get some of the more positive effects that come from it. You'd mentioned vitamin D, which I think is one that everybody, you know, I think has heard about, but there were still several parts that I think I didn't fully understand. Let's start with the fact that vitamin D should not be called a vitamin in the first place, correct?
1: That's right, because vitamins, in theory, are things that you can't make, that the body can't make, that you need in very small amounts from your food supply. Vitamin D is actually a hormone that's produced in the body, in the skin, for free with sunlight. So it's almost the opposite of the vitamin, in that everybody can make all they need getting the most easily acquired input in the world. But people, by the Industrial Revolution, people were actually not making enough vitamin D, because suddenly human beings, after hundreds of thousands of years of being exposed to a lot of sunlight on a daily basis, they were living in, you know, tenement houses, they were working in factories, they were living in coal-choked cities in the late 1800s. They were not getting any sunlight whatsoever, especially kids. So the kids were coming down with rickets. And figuring out what was causing rickets led people to discover that there was this thing called vitamin D that you needed that would prevent rickets, and that the sun actually created it when it hit cholesterol molecules in the skin of animals. But then, you know, later on in like the 1980s, some of these, you know, epidemiological studies observed that people who had naturally higher levels of vitamin D, which would have come from sun exposure, had lower rates of all those diseases we mentioned in the beginning, the cardiovascular diseases, diabetes, dementia, cancer. So, you know, maybe it made sense to assume, oh, vitamin D is responsible for all these things. This is the mistake we often make, though, in science, at least in the early days. So then we entered this era of supplementation where it was like, okay, if most people have 20 nanograms per milliliter of vitamin D, but the people who have 40 nanograms per milliliter have really low rates of cancer and heart disease. Let's get everyone up to 40 with pills. So doctors started prescribing vitamin D supplements liberally. I think they're the most prescribed supplement in the world to this day. And then they did all these clinical trials just to confirm that raising everyone's D level artificially would result in lower levels of all these diseases, and they didn't. Like, if you're deficient, like truly deficient, it definitely makes sense to take a supplement. Just an insurance policy. But raising levels artificially beyond a normal level of like 20 nanograms per milliliter doesn't seem to affect health. But the people who naturally had high levels of D did have way better health. So was that because of the D they're making in their skin with sunlight was somehow different? Or was it just because D was a marker for sun exposure and it was something else about sun exposure that was making those people healthy?
2: And this is, I think, one of many processes that you lay out in your book that we have continued to learn, is that there are different markers that I think that we've seen through time that have kind of led us to understand different aspects of how the sun is affecting our body. And another one is, I believe it's nitric oxide, which our bodies are kind of constantly excreting and have an interaction with the sun.
1: I think nitric oxide is going to turn out to be a super important one, as important as D, probably. We just discovered it much later. Yeah, so nitric oxide, known for a long time that it's a very effective vasodilator in the body. It's a signaling molecule that's used for a bunch of different purposes, and is naturally produced in the body in a couple of different ways. And when in blood vessels, it will cause the muscle to relax so that the blood vessel can dilate and it'll reduce blood pressure. And it's actually used for a bunch of heart medicines and Viagra because of that. But we only discovered maybe 15 years ago, and almost accidentally, that it's also produced in the skin when sunlight hits skin. And it starts with nitrates, which are these compounds that we eat in our food. They're found in leafy green vegetables and root vegetables and things like that. And the body will actually stock the skin with these nitrates. And then when sunlight hits those compounds, it breaks them apart into nitric oxide, among other things. And then that nitric oxide diffuses through the body. And it seems to lower blood pressure. So there's been a couple of tests that have shown both in like mice and grad students that if you shine light on them, their blood pressure goes down. And then there's also been observational studies that look at, you know, the whole population of the United States or select groups of the United States and compares how much environmental light exposure they're getting to their blood pressure. And there's a clear correlation where the more light you get where you live, the lower your blood pressure on average.
2: And this is, you know, you've mentioned cardiovascular health, you know, several times throughout this. And this is the connection, correct? That, you know, essentially by going out and spending time in the sun, and I think people can probably anecdotally, you know, kind of have experienced this at times, that going out and kind of basking in the sun can have this kind of relaxing effect on you. And whether that's exactly the, you know, the lowering of the blood pressure itself, but, you know, that is the effect that appears to be happening there.
1: Yeah, it looks quite solid. And I think there's probably multiple things happening, but yeah, I think the blood pressure is going to be a big part of it. Because if you, like in that study with the grad students, it was like 20 minutes of average typical summer sunshine on their arm was enough to lower their blood pressure like 4 to 6 points and keep it down for like an hour. So 4 to 6 point change in blood pressure globally would save millions of lives, which is, I think, you know, you mentioned that paper at the beginning where the scientists were estimating that it was possible you could save as many as 820,000 lives a year. And I think that's what they're getting at. Like a part of that is just because you could reduce blood pressure globally just by telling people to go outside more.
2: And so I think that kind of the last, you know, health benefit that you marked in the book that I want to visit is that I think about it at least of kind of Victorian times of people who are sick and being told to go out in the sun, like go get some fresh air, kind of the revitalizing power of the sun. But it turns out that there is some strong evidence that sunlight also helps strengthen your immune system as well.
1: Yeah, it has powerful effects on the immune system. And this is the part of the story that shocks a lot of people because they're like, why would sunlight affect the immune system? But this is actually the best known part of the story. It was only known to a very small group of people who were doing this research. This field is called photoimmunology, and it goes back to the 70s. And it started with skin cancer. They found that like UV light, the wrong combination of UV light hitting skin could dampen the immune system and actually cause it to let a cancer slide, let a baby cancer slide by when it shouldn't have. So they realized that light could actually suppress the immune system. And that was like a shocker to everyone because it didn't seem like something as ephemeral as light could do that. But the body was clearly responding in a purposeful way, in a way that had been set up by evolution to this light. Since then, we've learned that the entire immune system systemically through the whole body adjusts its behavior partly based on light. And it seems like there's a lot of things going on at once, but the way I kind of think of it in summary is that that light hitting the skin, it's a mild stressor. It's a stressor in the same way that exercise is. And it triggers a response by the immune system to deal with the damage. But also part of what the immune system does is it sort of springs to life, deals with damage, but then it sort of assesses the damage and says, all right, we're good. We did it. No big deal. Don't freak out. You know, no over responses to this sort of daily garden variety insult. And it overall, it keeps the response mechanism at a comfortable, competent state. And this is, we know this is exactly what happens with exercise. Exercise actually causes free radicals and DNA damage in the muscle cells and in the lung cells, and triggers an immune response, an inflammatory response from the body. And then the inflammation fixes that damage. And then the other side of the immune system comes in and gets rid of the inflammation and actually ends up, you know, the reason exercise is good for us is because we end up with less inflammation overall, because the immune system has gone around and really like dampened inflammation everywhere. So probably sunlight sort of acts like exercise for the skin. And as with exercise, a little is probably better than overdoing it. But you're going to, yeah, you get, you keep your immune system trained and competent and less likely to overreact.
2: As our understanding is changing and as, you know, science is catching up on some of these things and recommendations are shifting, maybe slowly, but they are shifting. I think people are always looking for new ways to approach and how to think about things. And I think you had a really nice, succinct way for people to think about how they should deal with sun exposure, both at the front and the back of the book. Do you want to lay that out for people? Your kind of, I think it was your 7-word advice that you had for people.
1: Totally. I shamelessly ripped it off from Michael Pollan because I wanted to nod toward his book, In Defense of Food, because I sort of feel like we've been through this story with nutrition and now it's happening again with sunlight. But yeah, so what we know is that it's very clear that spending too much time indoors is deleterious for your health. So boiling down to 7 words, like he did, my 7 are get sun, not too much, go outside. So it's really that simple. If you're going out, if you're increasing your amount of time outside, it's almost certainly going to work out well for you overall.
2: It's been a pleasure to talk with you, Rowan, and I've appreciated it. So thank you so much for taking the time to join us today.
1: Thanks, Brian. This was a great conversation.
0: Rowan Jacobson is a science writer and the author of In Defense of Sunlight, The Surprising Science of Sun Exposure. Next, a dermatologist provides practical advice about how to enjoy a sunny day.
3: So if we're thinking about things like how do we stimulate some natural vitamin D, now between 5 to 30 minutes a day is sufficient. Of course, you don't want to expose yourself when the UV index is super high.
0: This episode of our regular look at critical thinking on Big Picture Science is Skeptic Check, Sunny Days.

0: It's understandable to be in a daze after hearing the conflicting messages about sun exposure. We learn that many claims circulating online about the dangers of sunscreen are not supported by scientific evidence. But also, according to the latest science, some sunlight is beneficial to good health. Journalist Rowan Jacobson told us that when it comes to sunlight, we should follow the pithy rule of thumb: get sun, not too much, go outside. But what exactly does that look like? Well, here with practical advice is a doctor who is used to helping people navigate skincare and their health.
1: My name's Dr. Michelle Henry. I'm a board-certified dermatologist based in Manhattan, New York. I'm the founder of Skin and Aesthetic Surgery of Manhattan and a clinical instructor of dermatology at Weill Cornell Medical College.
0: Dr. Henry provides a clinical perspective on how people can best protect themselves from sun overexposure while still soaking in all the good that sunshine provides. What is right for you, as it turns out, depends on a few different factors.
1: So if we're thinking about things like, how do we stimulate some natural vitamin D? Now, for those who've had skin cancer, my answer is always the safest vitamin D is to have vitamin D supplementation. But for those who are lower risk, who are pretty stringent with using their sunscreen use throughout the year, I say that between 5 to 30 minutes a day is sufficient. Of course, you don't want to expose yourself when the UV index is super high, but when it's a little bit lower, 5 for those with fair skin and potentially higher risk, 30 minutes possibly for those with darker skin.
0: So just to follow up on that, when you say somewhere between 5 minutes and 30 minutes sun exposure, do you mean without sunscreen on? Like you go out, maybe you go put the garbage out or something under a bright sun for about 5 minutes, or should you always have the sunscreen on?
1: Whenever you're outside for a prolonged period of time, we want you to always have your sunscreen on. But if you have fair skin, about 5 minutes a day without sunscreen is okay and sufficient to stimulate some lower levels of vitamin D. Now, if you are a higher risk person, you've had skin cancer, you have a high family history of skin cancer, again, all of these decisions are, assessing risk. If you are higher risk, every time you're outdoors, I want you wearing at least SPF 30, SPF 50 if you're outside for more than an hour. If you're not someone who's very high risk, then I say if you're on the fairer end of the Fitzpatrick scale, which is kind of the color scale that we use, you can stay outside for about 5 minutes without protection. If you're someone with darker skin, roughly about 30 minutes.
0: What's interesting about the 5 minutes to 30 minutes is that's not a long time, but that's sufficient to generate some vitamin D, and maybe like sun overexposure, vitamin D production is accumulative. So if you do that every day, then maybe you get sufficient vitamin D.
1: You're absolutely right. And so vitamin D stimulation is kind of, we call it logarithmic. So you stimulate more, with your earlier exposures, and then you kind of plateau. So you're not going to produce excess. So there's no need to sit out longer thinking you're getting hyper-concentrated vitamin D. That's not how it works. And we really do just need very little exposure daily to make sufficient vitamin D for our overall health.
0: And you said that if you are exposing your skin to the sun, over time, you are at risk for skin cancer if you are not protecting your skin.
1: Exactly. UV light is radiation, and it's a class one proven human carcinogen, and it creates long-lasting damage to our cellular DNA. And that DNA, when it then replicates, it passes along that damage and ultimately can become a skin cancer. And so really our skin never forgets. So it is about balancing how much cumulative sun exposure you get.
0: We've heard that skin cancer rates have gone up. Can you confirm that? And what is the rate of increase and over what period?
1: So yes, if we look at melanoma specifically, I'm on the board of the Melanoma Research Foundation. We had an increase this year of about 1%. So we expect about 235,000 roughly new melanoma cases in 2026, and that's about a 1% increase. And so, it's hard to figure out exactly why we're having this. Are we having more sun exposure? Is the UV light that we're getting now more potent? Or is it, which I'm inclined to believe, that, our public education has increased and more people are finding it. Physicians are finding it. Patients are coming in. So I think it may be that our surveillance has gotten better, more so than our risk has gotten worse.
0: Well, skin cancer is the fear in all of this, and proponents of the anti-sunscreen movement, some of them believe that the sunscreen itself is leading to skin cancer. That's one extreme fear. Other fears have to do with the toxicity of sunscreen. How do you address those fears? It's kind of a range of fears having to do with sunscreen.
1: Yeah, you know, those fears are not really based on the data. So the data we have, we do not have any data linking sunscreen or any of the filters to cancer. So that's just inaccurate. And when we talk about toxicity, you know, that word toxicity is so often used. But what if we double click on that, what changes do they believe are happening to create cancers? We don't have any evidence of cellular changes that are creating cancers. We just don't have that data after years and years and years of using these sunscreens. We know that with the chemical filters, we do absorb a little bit and we do get a blood level. But in all of the years of studying this, we've not seen any signs that we are causing any cancers, any lymphomas, any solid tumors of any sort with these filters. And for those individuals that are concerned about toxicity, a conversation that's not had enough is that we can use mineral sunscreens. So mineral sunscreens like zinc and titanium dioxide, we know zinc is in our food, titanium dioxide as well. And so, you know, these are mineral sunscreens that we do not absorb, right? And so there's not toxicity there. And so the fact that that conversation is never had kind of leads me to the fact that this conversation has become so popular because it's provocative. You know, it's a provocative conversation. A lot of what we see online is edutainment, not really education, right? But if someone is concerned about UV filters, even in the face of evidence that shows that they are not toxic in that way, they can use mineral sunscreens. And we have good data that mineral sunscreens are also very preventative. And so in many ways, that should end the conversation, but unfortunately, it has not.
0: I wonder if you could reiterate for us the difference between a chemical sunscreen, a mineral sunscreen, and is that the same as the difference between an organic sunscreen and a non-organic sunscreen?
1: So we categorize sunscreens, we're categorizing them as mineral or physical, and we call those inorganic, right? And that's just that's based on their chemical structure, not based on where they're grown or what pesticides were used. That is just completely chemistry speak. So it doesn't correlate with how we commonly use inorganic and organic. But those mineral sunscreens are going to be actual minerals that reflect light. And so they're not absorbed by the skin. They're reflecting and scattering that UV light so it doesn't absorb. And so that's very different from a chemical. The chemical sunscreens are the ones that we actually call organic. And again, that's based on chemical structure. So those are things like avobenzone, oxybenzone, octinoctate. Those absorb UV light and they convert it to heat. And so those are kind of the two categories of sunscreens that we have. They function very differently. The chemical sunscreens are the ones that we do absorb a little bit. The mineral ones just sit on top of the skin and reflect and scatter and absorb UV light.
0: One of the misconceptions about skin cancer, and you hinted at this, or actually you addressed it directly in the beginning of this interview, is that it only affects lighter skin people. And that is not true.
1: Yeah, that's absolutely incorrect. So, you know, and when we talk about like individuals of quote color, there are people who identify as, let's say, black that could have the deepest, darkest mahogany skin ever. And then those who can have relatively fair skin, right? And so when we're looking at communities that are not a monolith, yes, if your skin is much darker, your risk is a bit lower, but there are many, many variations. And I've even seen my own uncle, who is a skin type 5'6", like me, had a basal cell carcinoma on his eyelid. And those sorts of cancers, sun does play a role in that. So while it does play less of a role, it is still important to use sunscreen. And also for communities of color, there are so many reasons one should protect themselves from the sun. So skin cancer is one reason, but also, you know, obviously hyperpigmentation, accelerated aging, but also these are populations that may have higher rates of certain conditions like lupus and autoimmune conditions where they are can be photosensitized. There are many, many reasons why sun protection is a good decision, skin cancer being one of them. But I think that's the reason we really should encourage safe sun exposure for everyone, independent of their skin color.
0: Well, Dr. Henry, is there any other misconception about using sunscreen or sun exposure that we haven't discussed here that you would like to bring up?
1: Oh, absolutely. So I think one big one is that a lot of my patients still believe that a base tan is safe, that it's giving them some sort of protection, and it's not. So that's a big one. A lot of people say, well, our ancestors didn't use it. Well, our ancestors probably also died around 50 or 60, you know, like these are totally different lives. And maybe we did not find them, right? I'm sure there are many, many cancers that if we look back, I love looking at art. And there's gosh, I forget his name. He's a famous lecturer who really lectures a lot about diseases that we find in historical art. And there are cases of, you know, what we believe to be skin cancers that were found that we didn't know how to identify them at that time. And so I think that when you know better, you know, you make better decisions. And today we know. And so moving forward with the evidence, I think, is what's most important.
0: Well, Dr. Michelle Henry, thank you so much for joining us and helping to clear up and synthesize some of the ideas that we heard earlier in the show.
1: Thank you so much. Thanks for having me.
0: Michelle Henry is a dermatologist and clinical instructor at Weill Cornell Medical College. The big picture perspective in this episode, despite the compelling claims and pyrotechnics of online anti-sunscreen proponents, the claims about the harmful effects of sunscreen are not supported by scientific evidence. But also, the latest science suggests that some sunlight is beneficial to our health. How much you should get depends, as Dr. Henry outlined. But as the sun sets on this episode of Big Picture Science, we leave you with a bit of bright news. After more than 30 years, the FDA has finally approved a new sunscreen filter that has been used for decades in Asia and Europe. Bemortrizinol, or BEMT for short, is a chemical filter that provides broad-spectrum coverage without being absorbed into the skin like other chemical filters and without leaving a white cast like most mineral sunscreens do. With BEMT sunblock options expected to be available in the U.S. soon, it seems there's a bright future ahead for sun protection.

0: This show would not be possible without the sunny dispositions of senior producers Seth Shostak and Gary Niederhoff, producers Shannon Rose Geary and Brian Edwards, and contributors Sikon Akbon and Roland Pease. I am the executive producer of Big Picture Science, Molly Bentley. Also, big thanks to our listeners and to our Patreon supporters. The original music in the show is by Dewey DeLay and June Miyake. In this episode of Big Picture Science, which looks at how misinformation about sun protection has spread and new research about how sunlight affects our bodies, is Skeptic Check, Sunny Days.
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1: Welcome to Science Matters. My name is Cynthia Ellick, and I'm your host today on Sun Sounds of Arizona. And today is Sunday, September 28th, 2025. This program was previously broadcast on December 8th, 2024. It is hard to ignore the news that reminds us that many in the world don't have enough to eat. In a photo that accompanies an article in the combined July 13th, July 27th issue of Science News, we see children holding out plates in Rafah, in the southern part of the Gaza Strip, hoping to get food on that plate. Children wait for food in February amid the Israeli-Hamas war. Up to 9% of children under the age of 5 in southern Gaza are malnourished. Malnutrition's effects on the body don't end when food arrives, research shows. And that percentage has undoubtedly gone up since February. The article in this issue of Science News is entitled Surviving Childhood Malnutrition. Inflammation and gut problems can persist after recovery. New treatments may repair damage. By Tina Hessman-Sai. Denise Potvin, a nurse working in Rafah, a city in the south of the Gaza Strip, has been seeing something new recently, malnutrition among young children. Before the current Israel-Hamas war, there weren't cases of malnutrition, Potvin says. Now we are seeing cases. As of June 6th, 32 people there, including at least 28 children, have died of malnutrition. In southern Gaza, up to 9% of children under age 5 are malnourished, according to the World Health Organization. In northern Gaza, the fraction is greater. Up to a quarter of children are malnourished, 2 to 3 standard deviations below the average weight for height score for their age. And up to 4% are severely malnourished, more than 3 standard deviations below average. The International Integrated Food Security Phase Classification Partnership warned in a report in March that famine is imminent in northern Gaza and the rest of Gaza is also at risk. Last May, a Dutch think tank warned that if fighting continued, which it did, that the children of Gaza would not be alone. In Sudan, up to 2.5 million people could die of malnutrition by the end of this year, if ongoing fighting there continues. Kids in Afghanistan, the Democratic Republic of Congo, Haiti, Nigeria, Pakistan, Yemen, and other countries are also experiencing malnutrition as a result of conflict, poverty, natural disasters, and other factors that leave them suddenly without food. Those abrupt disruptions can lead to acute malnutrition and wasting, and if the situation becomes prolonged, chronic malnutrition, stunting, and even death. Worldwide last year, 2023, an estimated 36.4 million children under the age of 5 were acutely malnourished, with 9.8 million of them suffering severe malnutrition, according to the 2024 Global Report on Food Crises. In 2022, about 148 million children had stunting, being too short for their age, and 45 million had wasting, too thin for their height, with more than 13 million with severe wasting. Nearly half of deaths of young children, especially of children in low and middle income countries, are linked to undernutrition. Even for children who get treatment, malnutrition can lead to a lifetime of consequences. These include an elevated chance of dying in the year or so after recovery, stunted growth, and a reduced ability to achieve their full intellectual capacity, even as adults. Recent research offers insight into the physiological factors that lead to long-term problems and provides hope that new treatments might heal the lingering damage that can torment survivors of malnutrition. A weakened immune system. A body suffering from malnutrition must expend energy on essentials, like keeping the heart and lungs functioning. To do so, the body cuts back in other important areas, says Indy Trehan, a pediatrician at the University of Washington in Seattle. Some of the things that it's not going to spend its energy on very much is growing taller, which is part of the job of kids' bodies, he says. It's not going to spend a lot of energy on developing neurons and brain connections, healing cuts and scrapes, or keeping up body temperature. One of the most serious cutbacks is in the immune system, he says. The immune system will start to fall apart, leaving malnourished people

See everybody living in tents, overcrowded situations, situations with lack of access to proper water and hygiene and sanitation, she says. Those conditions can increase the risk of malnourished children catching infectious diseases that can, in turn, make malnutrition worse. In the MSF clinics in Rafa, Potman says, we are seeing a lot of respiratory tract infections, diarrheal illnesses, and different skin conditions. Death even after treatment. Globally, only a fraction of children with severe acute malnutrition get life-saving treatment, which typically includes an energy-dense, nutrient-rich, ready-to-use therapeutic food. About 1 in 5 children hospitalized for severe malnutrition will die before being discharged, says Gerard Brian Gonzalez, a public health nutritionist at Ghent University in Belgium. Fixing malnutrition isn't as simple as giving a child food. Even after leaving a hospital and returning home, children are prone to dying. A paper published in 2018 in PLOS-1 that reviewed multiple studies found that up to 10% of severely malnourished young children die in the 6 months to 2 years after leaving the hospital. The true figure may be even higher, because up to 45% of kids dropped out of the reviewed studies, so their fates couldn't be determined, researchers reported. In a study of severely malnourished children under age 5 in Kenya, Gonzalez and colleagues found that about 10% of kids, 177 out of 1,704, landed back in the hospital within a year of being discharged. It's unclear why so many children die after being treated for malnutrition, says James Njungi, a biochemist at the KEMRI Wellcome Trust Research Program in Kilifi, Kenya. What is known is that by the time children are malnourished, a complex cascade has started in the body that may not be completely reversible. Njungi and colleagues are studying the blood and waste of children who died from severe malnutrition after leaving the hospital. From this research spanning multiple countries, the team hopes to learn whether certain proteins, hormones, nutrients, gut microbes, or other factors can explain the children's deaths. Both inflammation and damaged metabolism were associated with death in severely malnourished children in Kenya and Malawi, who also had infections or other health problems. Njungi and colleagues reported in the journal Science Advances in 2022 their results. But there's another conflicting factor. Some families may take their children home before they're fully recovered, against medical advice, he says, perhaps because the parents need to care for other children or return to work. Persistent inflammation. Even when kids do recover and have caught up with their peers for weight, bouts of malnutrition can cause internal damage that may linger for years. Recent work suggests that some malnourished children have very, very aggressive inflammation against either active infections or bits of bacteria that may leak out of their guts, Njungi says. The inflammatory process is supposed to be a good thing to protect you from these pathogens, but when it is too strong, he says, it can damage tissues and organs. In addition, inflammation can impair how the body absorbs and uses nutrients. All those factors can lead to organ damage, and that's what eventually leads to mortality. Compared with well-nourished preschoolers in their communities, 264 severely malnourished children in Zimbabwe and Zambia still had signs of high inflammation in their blood about a year after being released from the hospital. Jonathan Sturgeon, a pediatrician at Queen Mary University of London, and colleagues reported February 28th in the journal Science Translational Medicine. The fact that inflammation continued for at least a year after discharge was quite a surprise, Sturgeon says. And the inflammation isn't just apparent in the children's blood. It's also in their guts, Sturgeon reports. People's intestinal walls have tiny, finger-like structures called villi. These little fingers increase the amount of surface area that can absorb nutrients from food. But in children with severe malnutrition, the villi become quite blunted, quite flat, quite thin, quite friable, Sturgeon says.
Those changes mirror some of the inflammatory bowel changes you see

0: in children from the West with inflammatory bowel disease. That type of change to the Vigli could mean even after malnutritionment ends, children may have lingering trouble absorbing the nutrients needed to grow and develop properly, perhaps setting these kids up for a lifetime of health problems. Sturgeon and colleagues have been testing drugs that may repair the gut lining in malnourished children. A molecule called teduglutide reduced markers of inflammation in young children being treated for severe malnutrition in Zambia and Zimbabwe, the team found. The compound, which is used to treat short bowel syndrome, also restored growth of villi, the researchers reported on April 17th in the journal Nature Communications. The promise of new treatments. Other researchers are also developing new treatments to help with the lasting consequences of malnutrition. Children with malnutrition often have underdeveloped gut microbiomes, says Jeffrey Gordon, a microbiome researcher at Washington State School of Medicine in St. Louis. In most children, the rise and fall of certain types of gut bacteria follows a predictable developmental pattern, but that pattern is disturbed in kids with malnutrition. In those kids, there are features of the microbial community that appear younger or more immature than you would expect based on the chronological age, Gordon says. Those disturbances can affect development of the gut and immune system, perhaps causing kids to have lasting digestive issues and immune system problems, he adds. There is a photograph of a Doctors Without Borders worker who is measuring the mid-upper arm circumference of a child in a refugee camp in Chad. That measurement, along with the child's height and weight, are used to gauge the severity of malnutrition. Gordon and colleagues developed a therapeutic food that fosters gut microbe growth. It's a mix of chickpea, soybean, and peanut flours, mashed green banana, plus sugar and soybean oil. The researchers tested the microbe-fostering food against a standard therapeutic food composed of rice, lentil, and milk powder with sugar and soybean oil. The experimental food helped toddlers gain weight faster, even though it has fewer calories, Gordon's team reported in the New England Journal of Medicine in 2021. The toddlers gained weight due to the presence of two strains of Prevotella copri bacteria, which broke down molecules in the microbe nourishing food, the researchers reported on March 19th in the journal Nature Microbiology. Knowing how microbes and specific molecules within food work together may help researchers design even better therapeutic foods to treat or even prevent malnutrition, Gordon says. A global effort. Because so many children die from malnutrition, few studies have been able to determine the consequences of childhood starvation on adults. What researchers do know is that severe malnutrition or exposure to famine in childhood is associated with an increased risk of high blood pressure, cardiovascular disease, and metabolic problems such as diabetes. This was reported by Gonzalez and colleagues in the BMJ Global Health Journal in 2021. Part of the problem may be the high fat content of the diets that are traditionally used to treat malnutrition, Gonzalez says. It might stress the system too much so that the body has this long-term persistent dysregulation. Right now, treatment strategies focus on keeping children from dying in the next year. We are trying ways now to really study whether we are giving children what they really need, Gonzalez says. Are we treating them in a way that they don't only survive, but they are also thriving? And it's a time-sensitive question, Trehan says. If young children don't get proper nutrition while their brains are developing, you're not going to catch up no matter how good your schools and your rehab and things like that are after the fact. People who survive severe malnutrition in childhood may be a bit shorter than if they'd gotten enough food to grow to their genetic potential. That's probably not a big deal, but stunting can be an indicator of missed intellectual development. We want smart kids who can then do good in school and then get good jobs and then help their societies develop, he says. With malnutrition, you're really hitting a population for the long term. In a study in Congo, people who had been severely malnourished as children were less likely as adults to report doing well in school, had less education, and lower self-esteem than peers in their communities who were never malnourished, researchers reported in 2020 in PLOS One. It's not just the people who suffered food shortages that pay the price, Gonzalez says. When chronic health problems arise in formerly malnourished people, health systems around the world can become stressed, especially as people migrate from one place to another. A health issue in one part of the world has ripple effects. Malnutrition, he says, is a global problem that requires global solutions. And there is a photograph that compares different conditions of the gut. It's called Repairing the Gut. Finger-like extensions called villi on the walls of the intestines help the body absorb nutrients. But malnutrition blunts the growth of villi. And the picture shows you that you don't have the finger-like extensions that you do in healthy guts. There is an atrophy during the severe malnutrition. In some children with severe malnutrition, the villi are nearly absent even after standard therapy, which is what is shown in the third photograph. The gut is very pale now. But adding the compound teduglutide to treatment may help restore the growth of these structures. And in the fourth picture, you see that, what the intestine looks like after that treatment. Surviving childhood malnutrition. Inflammation and gut problems can persist after recovery. New treatments may repair damage. Appeared in the July 13th, July 27th, 2024 double issue of Science News. If you listen to any orchestra broadcasts, there's a good chance that you will hear one recorded in David Geffen Hall. The New York Philharmonic's home underwent an extensive renovation that was finished 2 years ago. But that was only the beginning of the quest for the perfect sound. This article, posted in the New York Times on October 8, 2024, was written by Javier C. Hernandez. When the New York Philharmonic English horn player and oboist, Ryan Roberts, performs at the renovated David Geffen Hall these days, he feels naked and exposed, as if he were appearing on a high-definition television screen. "The sound is honest," he said. "You hear everything, for better or for worse." The star violinist, Hilary Hahn, a frequent soloist, has a sense of comfort. "You can trust your sound will project," she said. And John Adams, the composer and conductor, said that gone were the days of a concert hall that felt like Yankee Stadium. "It's such a breath of fresh air," he said. "You can go for much greater delicacy and subtlety." Geffen Hall, the home of the New York Philharmonic, reopened 2 years ago after a $550 million renovation. By gutting and rebuilding the interior, the project was meant to break, once and for all, the acoustical curse that had plagued the hall for decades. Unveiling the new space, the Philharmonic's leaders declared a new era, clinking champagne glasses and hailing our 2,200-seat crown jewel. So, after 2 years and more than 270 concerts, how does the hall sound? While the acoustics are still evolving, the reviews of Geffen Hall have largely been positive. The hall is more resonant and enveloping, according to more than a dozen Philharmonic players, guest artists, conductors, and audience members. But there are still shortcomings. The hall, some say, can be cool and clinical, and at the highest volumes, blaring. "It's definitely better than it was," said Rebecca Young, the Philharmonic's associate principal viola, who joined in 1986. "But I don't think it's perfect." Since Geffen Hall reopened, technicians have made several adjustments, tinkering with the placement of acoustical panels. The orchestra's players are still learning to play in the space. The brass players have tempered their sound, and the strings are working on blend. Even more changes could come in 2026, when the conductor Gustavo Dudamel takes over as the Philharmonic's music and artistic director. He could adjust the seating arrangement of the orchestra and fine-tune the balance of each section, or he may ask for changes in the angling of acoustical panels spread throughout the space. A photo of the orchestra on stage, taken from the back of the stage, says, "The New York Philharmonic rehearsing in the newly renovated hall 2 years ago. It's as if you were driving an old jalopy and somebody gave you a really high-performance sports car," said Deborah Borda, a veteran Philharmonic leader who recently returned on an interim basis. "You have to learn how to drive very differently. Our musicians have had to learn to play an entirely new instrument." Jaap van Zweden, the Philharmonic's music director from 2018 until this past summer, said the ensemble had already achieved a good balance in its new auditorium. But, he added, "For a lot of musicians, the old hall is still in their DNA. Give them some time, and you will get what you are looking for." For decades, the Philharmonic has faced questions about the acoustics of its home. When the orchestra opened in Philharmonic Hall at Lincoln Center in 1962, it was a glittering affair. The audience included Jackie Kennedy, Nelson Rockefeller, and Adlai Stevenson. But the hall's faults were immediately apparent, a critical problem for an art form that relies on unamplified instruments. The Philharmonic's players had trouble hearing one another on stage, and audience members strained to hear the voices of the orchestra. The hall, a drab shoebox auditorium, was cavernous and impersonal, with nearly a third of the audience more than 100 feet from the stage. "Tear the place down and start over again," was the blunt advice of the conductor George Zell, who led concerts there with the Cleveland Orchestra. After many ill-fated attempts to fix the problems over the years, including a gut renovation in 1976, plans for a radical reimagining of the hall finally took shape before the pandemic. The renovation was kick-started by a $100 million gift from Geffen, a Brooklyn-born entertainment mogul. The leaders of Lincoln Center and the Philharmonic worked together to accelerate construction during the pandemic, finishing a year and a half ahead of schedule. To make the hall more intimate, 500 seats were eliminated, along with the proscenium. The stage was pulled 25 feet forward, with seats wrapping around it. Beechwood panels were installed along the walls, each with embellishments to help reduce the edge of higher frequencies. Seats upholstered in a floating flower petal motif filled the auditorium. After the latest renovation, though, new questions about the hall's acoustics surfaced. Critics said that while the sound was consistent and lucid, it could also be stiff and disjointed. "The music remains stuck in front of you instead of rushing around you," the New Yorker critic Alex Ross wrote after the opening concerts in 2022. "I had the sense that I was listening to a world-class stereo system in a dry room." Critics' concerns have persisted. Zachary Wolf, writing in the New York Times in January 2024, said that a performance of a Wagner prelude emphasized the unpleasant way that, in densely massed music, the stark lucidity of Geffen Hall's acoustics can tip into brittle blare rather than warm blend. While the hall has drawn inevitable, unfavorable comparisons with Carnegie Hall, its storied neighbor known for luxurious acoustics, some say the contrast is unfair. "What we did is absolutely the most we could get out of the existing hall," Van Zweden said. "You cannot expect a completely new hall. It's an impossible dream." The conductor, Stéphane Deneuve, said he noticed some difficulties when he took the podium just a few weeks after Geffen Hall reopened. "It was hard," he said, "to conjure the supple colors he needed for a program of Ravel and Roussel." All of the great qualities of the New York Philharmonic, this very powerful orchestra, were being challenged by the liveliness of the acoustics, he said. But when Deneuve returned to New York last year to lead Beethoven, Saint-Saëns, and a premiere by Carlos Simon, he noticed a difference. The orchestra really found a way to be warm and immersive and powerful without being too harsh or too loud, he said. It was a spectacular change. Since the hall reopened, much of the focus has been on its sparkling visual design. The public spaces, including the lobby, have been refurbished, and the auditorium, with fewer seats, looks and feels more intimate. The pianist Emmanuel X said, "Everything felt distant in the old hall." Some of the positive reaction to the renovation, he added, might be attributable not just to the sound, but also to the psychological relief of feeling closer to the music. And this update on the renovated David Geffen Hall, the home of the New York Philharmonic, which underwent an extensive renovation that was finished 2 years ago, appeared in the New York Times on October 8, 2024. If you're drinking wine, there's a good chance that one of them will be a Bordeaux. In this New York Times trilobite, Bordeaux wine snobs have a point, it says, according to this computer model. In the Bordeaux region of southwest France, scores of vineyard estates transform finicky grapes into bold blends of red wine. Some bottles sell for thousands of dollars each. Prestigious chateaus boast about the soil, microclimate, and traditional methods that make their own wine superior, an inscrutable mix known as terroir. It's one of those terms that the wine industry likes to keep a bit mysterious, part of the magic of wine, said Alex Bouget, a computational neuroscientist at the University of Geneva. Dr. Bouget is trying to apply chemical precision to this je ne sais quoi. In a study published in the journal Communications Chemistry, he and his colleagues described a computer model that could pinpoint which Bordeaux estate produced a wine based only on its chemical makeup. The model also predicted the year in which the wine was made, known as its vintage, with about 50% accuracy. Although wine connoisseurs often claim to be able to distinguish among wines from top estates, they rarely do blind taste tests, he said. People have made those claims for decades, but we've never actually had an objective measurement that showed that this was true. Dr. Puget grew up in Paris in a family that drank only Bordeaux. "You pretend Burgundy does not exist," he said. As a young neuroscientist in the late 1980s, he studied the brain with machine learning, a type of artificial intelligence that identifies patterns in large data sets. He believed that these methods could be useful for the wine industry, but didn't get around to testing the idea for 30 years. He teamed up with Stéphanie Marchand from the Institute of Vine and Wine Science in Bordeaux, who had created a database of 80 wines of various vintages from 7 chateaus. The database held the chemical signatures of each wine gleaned from gas chromatography, an old and inexpensive method for breaking substances down into their molecular components. The researchers trained an algorithm to seek common patterns in the chemical fingerprints of the wines. They were shocked by the results. The model grouped the wines into distinct clusters that matched with their geographical locations in the Bordeaux region. This showed that the particularities of each estate had drastically influenced the chemistry of the wines produced there, just as winemakers have claimed for centuries. The estates gave the researchers permission to study their wines on the condition that they not be named. Dr. Bouget said that all of the wines were part of the famous 1855 Bordeaux classification, a ranking instituted by Napoleon III to promote the best wines of Bordeaux. Dr. Bouget was surprised that the winemakers did not want to disclose their names, as the study's findings reinforced the notion that their wines were special. "I have scientific evidence that it makes sense to charge people money for this because they are producing something unique," he said, laughing. Independent researchers said that the study was part of a wave of recent research using machine learning to decipher terroir. This is where the field is headed and needs to head to make sense of an abundance of data, said David Jeffrey, an expert in wine chemistry at the University of Adelaide in Australia. For example, he has used machine learning to classify Shiraz wines from the Barossa Valley in Australia. The approach, Dr. Jeffrey said, is not only about what makes a great wine chemically. The models could also help producers adjust their growing and winemaking practices to preserve their product's character in years of unexpected weather. This is especially important in the face of a changing climate, he said. Another application of these models, experts say, is rooting out fraud, which is fairly common among expensive wines. Producers have adjusted their bottles, labels, and corks to make them harder to copy. If there is a doubt about the origin of a wine, analyzing a wine sourced from the estate as a benchmark would probably allow to know whether the wine is fake or not, said Cornelius van Leeuwen, the head of the viticulture and oenology department at Bordeaux Sciences Agro. The approach would probably work for any wine region, so long as the model has been trained on a large array of wines from different producers and vintages, said Dr. van Leeuwen, who was not involved in the new study. An open question, though, is whether the model would retain its accuracy after a few years, he said. Even inside a bottle, wine changes over time, which means it could diverge from the patterns captured in the database. Dr. Puget, who has a large wine collection, hopes to repeat the study using some of his favorite kinds from the Châteauneuf-du-Pape region in southeastern France. But among the best wines, he said, age is probably more important than provenance. I only drink old wine, he said. I think drinking things when they're younger than 15 years is a bit criminal. And this article was written by Virginia Hughes, who is an editor on the Health and Science Desk. The following articles were previously broadcast on September 1st, 2024. We turn to a short article in News, the Department of Health and Medicine, How to Keep Cats Safe from Bird Flu. Pet owners can take steps to avoid the H5N1 virus. This June 29, 2024 issue of Science News article is written by Tina Hessman-Say. A growing number of cats are getting and dying of bird flu, sparking worries about the risk that the ongoing outbreak poses for feline furballs and their humans. The current U.S. outbreak of highly pathogenic H5N1 virus has been sickening and killing wild birds and poultry since 2021. H5N1 has also jumped into mammals, including farm animals such as goats, dairy cattle, and alpacas. When this happens, if the virus gets a random mutation that helps it replicate better in mammalian cells, the bird flu could adapt to spread easily in people. There's no sign yet that the virus has acquired the changes needed for person-to-person transmission, the U.S. Centers for Disease Control and Prevention reported on May 24th of this year. Out of the handful of people who have been infected in the United States, so far, most were in close contact with poultry or cattle, but bird flu showed up in domestic cats. That might give the virus an easier route to infecting people. After all, most people are more likely to encounter and cuddle kitties than chickens or cows. How cats get bird flu? Outdoor cats may contact the virus after catching an infected bird. Whether or not the cats eat the bird, says Megan Davis, a veterinarian and environmental epidemiologist at the Johns Hopkins Bloomberg School of Public Health. The food that people feed their cats could also put the animals at risk to contracting the virus. Davis says, raw meat diets and specifically raw poultry diets have been associated with some outbreaks. The U.S. Department of Agriculture has found viral particles in muscle and other tissue from a culled dairy cow, the agency said on May 24th. None of the meat entered the food supply, but the incident highlights that raw beef might contain the virus. Raw unpasteurized cow milk has also become an avenue for infection. Raw milk, some of which is labeled for pet use only, could be a way that indoor cats that don't have direct contact with birds could get infected, Davis says. Water or surfaces contaminated with bird droppings also might be potential sources of infection. Some evidence suggests the cats might pass the virus to each other, Davis adds. Bird flu can be deadly for cats. In 2022 and 2023, at least 13 cats in the U.S. got bird flu, and about half died. Some were farm cats that had contact with infected chickens, but some were domestic cats that somehow got sick. So far in 2024, more than 20 cats have contracted H5N1, most of them on dairy farms, the World Organization for Animal Health reports. At least 5 have died. The numbers of infections and deaths are likely higher. For instance, about half of 24 cats that were fed raw milk from infected cattle on one Texas farm earlier this year died, researchers reported in the July issue of Emerging Infectious Diseases. Those cases don't appear to be counted by the World Organization for Animal Health. Symptoms before the Texas cat's deaths included stiff body movements, wobbliness, circling, runny noses, and blindness. Researchers examined 2 of the dead cats and found evidence that the virus had infected their whole bodies. The infection may have killed the cats after reaching the brain. Unfortunately, it's not great news if we get to that point, Davis says. The risk to people seems to be low, however. It's rare but possible for people to catch bird flu from animals, the CDC says, though the exact odds haven't yet been established. Even less clear is whether particularly susceptible people, such as those with weakened immune systems, who live with cats, might have a higher risk of getting infected. Public health agencies stress that the risk of getting bird flu is low for people who aren't exposed to infected birds and their droppings, or to other infected animals. Protecting cats and yourself. There are no bird flu vaccines available for cats right now, so keeping felines inside is the best form of protection. For cats that go outside, limit their exposure to bird feces, Davis says. Keep the bird feeders out of the catio. Pet owners can further limit exposure by cleaning their shoes after walking in places where there are bird droppings, disinfecting surfaces where shoes are stored, and keeping shoes away from cats. If your cat brings home a dead bird, don't touch the bird if you can help it. Otherwise, put on a mask, Davis says, gloves and goggles, before disposing of the bird. If you don't have protective gear, a stick and a box will do. Wash your hands after handling the bird. Monitor the cat and let your vet know if it becomes ill. Symptoms tend to appear 2 to 3 days after infection. Finally, don't give cats food that might contain H5N1, especially raw meat or raw milk, Davis says. Not feeding these products to pets is as important as not consuming them yourselves. This article, How to Keep Cats Safe from Bird Flu, appears in the June 29, 2024 issue of Science News. We have in brief, first, Silk, A World History by Arathi Prasad, published by William Morrow in 2024. A silk garment is not a single object, but a composite of thousands of individual silkworm cocoons. Likewise, there is no single history of silk. Biologist and writer Arathi Prasad unwinds tangled threads to weave one arc through China, India, Europe, and South America. We learn about dogged early scientists who crossed oceans and amassed massive personal collections to better understand silk's biology and production. Fascinating facts abound. Bombyx mori is just one of a bevy of wild and domesticated silk-producing moths. Sea silk can be isolated from a giant mollusk. Despite her efforts, Prasad readily asserts that many locals who shaped silk and the study remain nameless. Their missing stories an unmendable hole. This review by Maddie Bender. And The Limits, a novel by Nell Freudenberger, published by Knopf in 2024. When teenager Pia moves back to New York City to live with her father and pregnant stepmother, she struggles with friendships, family tensions, and stifling COVID restrictions. She longs to return to the French Polynesian island of Mo'orea and to Rafi, an island native who assists with her mother's research on deepwater coral. Pia's infatuation with Rafi prompts her to join his struggle against the continued exploitation and degradation of the South Pacific, inspiring her to take ever bigger risks to show her devotion. Fiction writer Neil Freudenberger masterfully captures her character's divergent perspectives and complex ties as they encounter extreme circumstances. This review written by Dana Dunham. And back to Science News for another book review in the department bookshelf. The review is entitled Climate Change in Dangerous Sports and is written by Darren Incorvalla. The book reviewed is entitled Warming Up by Madeline Orr, published by Bloomsbury Sigma. It's easy to think of sports as an escape from reality, removed from the glaring problems of our world. Researcher Madeline Orr shatters that illusion in the book Warming Up, How Climate Change is Changing Sport. In her debut book, Orr shepherds readers through an at times overwhelming deluge of all the ways climate change is disrupting sports around the world, providing a compelling case for action from athletes, sports leagues, and fans alike. Orr, a sport ecologist at the University of Toronto, draws on her academic expertise to outline how climate change is upending sports, be it wildfires almost destroying a high school football program, or rising seas subsuming coastal golf courses. While Orr bolsters her argument with data and interviews with experts, it's the personal stories that are most powerful. There's the heartbreaking story of University of Maryland college football player Jordan McNair, who died of heat stroke suffered at practice. Orr, an avid skier, shares her beef with global warming literally melting away winter sports around the world, and the local economies they sustain. In the introduction, Orr says that the order of the chapters is irrelevant, but the chapters do follow a loose organization, and grouping them into sections would have made the overall trajectory of the book easier to follow. The first 11 of the book's 17 chapters mainly focus on how warming temperatures, rising seas, increasing wildfires, and other consequences of climate change are already impacting the industry and will worsen in the future. For instance, outdoor pond hockey, a crucial part of Canada's culture and the launch pad of many of ice hockey's greats, is at risk of disappearing altogether as winters become warmer and ice becomes rarer. It's refreshing to see Orr explicitly talk about how climate change is disproportionately impacting nations that are least responsible for global greenhouse gas emissions, a point that can get lost in Western reporting on the topic. High temperatures are threatening Kenyan runners. Rising seas are eroding a famous rugby beach in Fiji. A 2022 flood devastated Pakistan's sports leagues, along with much of the country. But against the backdrop of climate change's harrowing reality, Orr keeps hope alive in the last six chapters. The sports world can adapt to climate change to reduce its own culpability and to ensure that imperiled sports survive. She spotlights the past and present activism of athletes who are fighting for sustainability. One heartening example is Innes Fitzgerald, a teenage cross-country runner who refused to fly from Britain to Australia for the 2023 World Athletics Championships out of concern for air travel's carbon emissions. Before Fitzgerald, no athlete had actually passed up championship opportunities because of a moral quandary with flying, or notes. Like climate activism in so many other sectors of society, it seems changes in sports will be spearheaded by the youth. Orr's writing is authoritative and conversational, and while she sometimes slips into academic jargon, her language is largely accessible even to readers with no scientific background. The book is jam-packed with information and has something for sports fanatics and casual fans alike. In the fight against climate change, the book Warming Up shows us that it's time for the sports world to play ball. and this review, Climate Change in Dangerous Sports, appears in the June 29, 2024 issue of Science News. We began the program with an article about old-growth forests. There are many things we can learn from trees, particularly tree rings. In this New York Times trilobite posted on July 10, 2024, we learn about centuries of avalanches that are stored in tree rings. Discovering evidence of deadly deluges of snow from the past could help protect people on mountains around the world, researchers say. A rumble, a deluge of snow, and then silence. Avalanches can be deadly, but they often leave behind little enduring evidence of their passage. Now, researchers have turned to tree rings to reconstruct records of avalanches past. By analyzing the wood of hundreds of living pine trees near a ski resort in Bulgaria, a team of scientists found evidence of dozens of large avalanches that struck the area over two centuries. Understanding the frequency of potentially destructive avalanches can inform risk management efforts and land use planning, the researchers suggest. They published their results in the journal Dendrochronologia in June of this year. The Piran Mountains in southwestern Bulgaria are home to old-growth forests of pine and fir trees. Many of the trees have been standing for centuries, but some have steeply leaning trunks, while others bear conspicuous scars, such as broken branches, said Momchil Panayotov, one of the authors of the study, and a dendrochronologist at the University of Forestry in Sofia, Bulgaria. That damage, many researchers believe, was inflicted by avalanches. The mechanical impact of snow rushing downslope can severely damage a large tree and even uproot it entirely. But visible damage doesn't reveal when exactly an avalanche occurred, which is important information for reconstructing records of the dangerous events. To determine when and where avalanches have occurred in the Pirin Mountains, Dr. Panayotov and Nikolay Tsvetanov, also an author of the study and a dendrochronologist at the University of Forestry, turned to tree rings. Trees that experience an avalanche develop telltale signs in their rings, Dr. Panayotov said. The survivors keep the record. In 2020 and 2021, Dr. Panayotov, Dr. Tsvetanov, and several students collected samples of wood from hundreds of pine trees in the Piran Mountains that had signs of damage. The team focused on three known avalanche corridors in the Bundaritsa Valley, home of the Bonsko Ski Resort. The researchers used an instrument called an increment borer to manually extract pencil-width cores from each living tree. Back in the laboratory, Dr. Tsvetanov dried the cores, mounted them in wooden holders, and then sanded them down to reveal individual rings. It's a very long process, he said. The team then compared those tree ring records with sequences of rings obtained from nearby, undamaged trees. That cross-dating allowed the researchers to pinpoint the timing of unexpected features like suppressed growth, scars, and missing rings. Trees are amazing recorders of past disturbances, including geomorphic hazards such as snow avalanches, said Allison Carroll, a dendrochronologist at California State Polytechnic University, Humboldt, who was not involved in the research. To determine when and where avalanches have occurred in the Pirin Mountains, Dr. Panayotov and Dr. Tsvetanov found evidence of avalanches that took place as far back as the 1600s. But definitively concluding that an avalanche occurred that long ago is challenging, Dr. Panayotov said, as relatively few avalanche-affected trees survive for centuries. The team therefore opted to focus on more recent avalanches. The researchers inferred that over 20 large avalanches had occurred since the mid-1800s. Some of those events can be linked to historical records. For instance, the avalanche that appears in tree rings dating to 1963 is probably a documented event that occurred on February 12th of that year. But other avalanches seemingly rolled downhill into oblivion. We don't have written histories of these events, Dr. Panayotov said. We can only rely on tree rings. By analyzing the spatial positions of the affected trees, the researchers could also estimate the approximate size of each avalanche. For example, they found that the avalanche that occurred in 1969 was unusually large. It reached high up one of the corridor's banks. The team also noted that avalanches struck across all three corridors in 1963 and across two corridors in 1931, 1987, and 1996. There was some specific meteorological situations that favored big avalanches in those years, Dr. Panayotov said, like strong storms in the wintertime. But reliably predicting that avalanches are more likely in certain climatic conditions will require more data. You need time series that reach farther back in time to get good correlations between climatic conditions and avalanches, said Marcus Stoffel, an environmental scientist at the University of Geneva who was not involved in the research. Dr. Panayotov and Dr. Svetanov hope that their results will contribute to keeping winter sports enthusiasts safe. Both researchers have a vested interest. Dr. Svetanov is a snowboarder, and Dr. Panayotov is a skier who participates in mountain rescue efforts and helps oversee avalanche education and safety at the Bansko Ski Resort. I'm a regular over there, he said. And this New York Times trilobite, Centuries of Avalanches Are Stored in Tree Rings, was posted on July 10, 2024, and written by Catherine Cornet. And finally, from the August 10, 2024 issue of Science News, a teaser. A stellar explosion may add a temporary new star to the night sky this summer. A white dwarf pulls material off a red giant star. The accumulation of matter can trigger an eruption on the white dwarf. Keep your eyes on the night sky this summer, scanning for the constellation Corona Borealis. If you are lucky, you may glimpse what appears to be a new star winking on in the dark. The brightening point of light will not be a new star, but a nova eruption about 3,000 light-years from Earth. There, a white dwarf star orbiting a red giant star tears material from its larger companion. When enough mass collects on the white dwarf's surface, the rising pressure and temperature will trigger a blast that can be seen from Earth with the naked eye, but for only a few days to a week. This is a once-in-a-lifetime opportunity, says astronomer Gerardo Juan Manuel Luna of the Universidad Nacional de Hurlingham in Argentina. We are in the right time, in the right moment, with the right instruments. The white dwarf and red giant constitute a binary system known as T Coronae Borealis, or TCRB. Astronomers think that the nova will occur by September. The CRB repeats its eruption about every 80 years. The last time this happened was in 1946. TCRB experienced a sudden brightening in recent years that astronomers call a superactive phase, followed by an apparent dip in activity, which signals the nova is probably imminent. The same pattern was observed before TCRB burst in 1946 and 1866. This time around, scientists plan to get a better view of the nearby nova than ever before. Dozens of telescopes around the world and orbiting in space will fix TCRB in their sights. We hope to be able to answer questions with this object that then might be relevant to all the other accreting and eruptive white dwarfs, says astrophysicist Jennifer Sokolowski of Columbia University. One question is whether TCRB's white dwarf gains or loses mass following each successive nova. The eruption will eject material into space, but some of the mass ripped from the red giant may sink into the white dwarf, causing the small but dense star to gain mass over time. If this is the case, then repeating novas might ultimately lead to Type 1a supernovas, which play an important role in the evolution of star systems and galaxies. That's the Holy Grail, Luna says. After the eruption, say in the next 5 years, when things are calmed down, we should be able to measure the mass again and see what happened. There will be little warning before TCRB erupts, and scientists can't be sure that it will even happen soon. Maybe we'll sit here holding our breath for the next 10 years, Sokolowski says. But if TCRB repeats past behavior, then anyone viewing the night sky from a dark place at the right moment could be the first to see this cosmic spectacle burst to life in this century. This article posted by Jay Bennett in the August 10th, 2024 issue of Science News. And that brings us to the end of today's broadcast of Science Matters. My name is Cynthia Ehlich, and I've been your host today on Sun Sounds of Arizona. 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
1: Birth rates are falling around the world. Countries like Japan and South Korea have an older population than ever before. This is the People's Pharmacy with Terry and Joe Graydon.
2: What factors are contributing to a baby bust? Are there both economic and social drivers to these population trends?
1: Medicine has developed extraordinary treatments for people having fertility challenges. We'll explore in vitro fertilization with an expert.
2: While most of the attention has been on women, sperm counts have dropped dramatically around the world. Can modern medicine help men as well as women?
1: Coming up on the People's Pharmacy, why is fertility falling around the world, and what can you do about it?
2: In the People's Pharmacy Health Headlines, public health authorities were shocked and concerned by the big measles outbreak in Texas last year. Now, the outbreak in Pennsylvania has surpassed it. So far, over 900 Pennsylvanians have been sickened, more than 170 have been hospitalized, and 4 have died. This may not be a complete count, as much of the outbreak has occurred in Amish or Mennonite communities, where health statistics are not as reliable. Fewer than 1% of the reported cases affected people who had been vaccinated before exposure to this very contagious virus. Nationwide, the U.S. has had more cases of measles this year than in any year since 2000, when the disease was declared eliminated.
1: West Nile virus has been detected in an unusually large number of states this year, from California and Texas to North Carolina and Massachusetts. This mosquito-borne viral infection can invade the brain and nervous system and trigger meningitis, encephalitis, or paralysis. There's no treatment. Another mosquito-borne infection is dengue fever. It used to be considered rare, but 3 Florida counties are currently in states of emergency because of increasing incidence of the illness. Dengue, too, is a viral infection and can cause fever, nausea, rashes, muscle, and joint pain. Avoiding mosquito bites is the only way to avoid these serious viral conditions.
2: People with osteoarthritis of the knee are understandably eager to find pain relief. A new study suggests that pain relief from an unexpected source may also slow the progression of the disease. Scientists recruited 292 patients with early knee osteoarthritis and assigned them to receive glucosamine and chondroitin alone or glucosamine and chondroitin together with low-dose radiation. The radiation added up to 4.5 gray over 10 treatments. Both groups of patients experienced pain relief, but this faded quickly for those on supplements alone. After a year, those who had received low-dose radiation had less deterioration of the joint. In addition, a follow-up nearly 12 years later found that significantly fewer of the people who had been irradiated had government-certified disability.
1: For years, men with prostate cancer have often been encouraged to have a radical prostatectomy. The thought was that the removal of the prostate would reduce the risk of a recurrence. Surgery, though, increases the risk for erectile problems and urinary incontinence. Research just presented to the American Society for Radiation Oncology studied men with low or intermediate risk prostate cancer. 60 were randomized to receive surgery, and 63 received radiation therapy. After 5 years, 95% of the men who had radiation remained disease-free, while 94% of those undergoing prostatectomy were disease-free. After 8 years, the numbers were 91% and 84%, respectively. The bottom line seems to be that both treatments were equally effective, and radiation was less likely to cause urinary incontinence and erectile dysfunction.
2: Heart failure is usually thought of as a condition in which the heart does not pump blood effectively. Yet approximately half of heart failure patients are able to pump blood quite well. Doctors classify their situation as preserved ejection fraction. Instead, their heart muscles have become stiff, so the heart doesn't fill properly with blood. This type of heart failure can cause fatigue, shortness of breath, and trouble exercising. It's difficult to treat. Scientists have found that a compound found in pomegranates, urolithin A, may be beneficial. Studies in mice found that this compound could improve heart relaxation and prevent some remodeling of heart tissue that makes it stiffer. Tests on engineered human heart tissue confirmed that urolithin A promotes relaxation and ability to contract. Clinical trials will be needed before we know if this pomegranate-derived compound can be used to treat heart failure. And that's the health news from the People's Pharmacy this week.

0: Welcome to the People's Pharmacy. I'm Terry Graydon.
1: And I'm Joe Graydon. Is the world facing a fertility failure? In many countries, women are having fewer than 2.1 children needed to replace the population.
0: What is contributing to falling birth rates? Is the challenge mostly financial?

0: sexual and reproductive health and well-being.
1: Welcome to the People's Pharmacy, Dr. Linnea Zimmerman.
2: Thank you for inviting me.
0: Dr. Zimmerman, we keep hearing that there is a fertility crisis in the world. But what does that mean? And how does it compare to prior generations?
2: So I think it's really important to consider what we mean by crisis. And for those of us who study population, changing fertility patterns is not a crisis. It's just a phenomenon. It's a thing that happens at the population level, and there's nothing inherently good or bad about it. But then there are a lot of people who have other ideas. And depending on who you ask, fertility crisis of people having fewer children is a crisis, or it's a crisis if people continue having children at the levels they're at. So I think it's really important to take out the language of crisis, and we can just talk about what fertility levels are and what that means for the population.
1: That sounds good. Maybe you can tell us, where are fertility levels in the U.S. now, and how does that compare to previous rates?
2: Sure. So fertility levels in the U.S. are at the lowest that they have been historically. So that means that about, on average, we are seeing that women in the U.S. are having about 1.7 or 1.8 children per woman. And in the past, it's varied widely. So in the baby boom, we were talking about 4 children per woman. We think about replacement level fertility, like the average number of children a woman needs to have to replace herself and her partner, at about 2.1. So it is lower than it has been in the past, but it's still on par with some levels and trends we have seen historically before. There's always been some variation, but we are at a new low.
0: I remember, because I'm super old, what it was like in the 1970s when we were in graduate school, and there was like, oh, this overpopulation is going to outstrip our natural resources and lead to a global collapse. Well, that clearly didn't happen. What are the implications today for the change that we have seen in just a few generations?
2: Right. So that's another example of people using the word crisis when, again, it's just a phenomenon. And so what you're talking about is in the 70s, the average fertility was still quite high on the global scale, over 3. And we saw people expected rapidly expanding populations. And that did happen. We saw the population at the global scale has gone up by billions of people over the past several decades. And then at the global scale now, we're still above 2.1. On the global scale, we're still about 2.3 or 2.4 children per woman. So we are still having more people born every year than people die. We still have a growing population at the global scale. What is different now is that we have many countries, largely high-income countries, although not always, where we have much lower fertility, where women are having maybe 1 or 1.2 children. And then we have countries where women are having 3, 4, 5, or even 6 children. So there's a lot more variation than there used to be. On the global scale, though, we are still growing. Another reason that on the global scale, we are not in crisis.
1: I wonder what factors you and other people who study fertility have identified as factoring in. Now, what changes the number of children that a woman ends up having?
2: And there's not one answer for that. There's a lot of reasons that people have more or fewer children than they want. So we know that one of the biggest factors right now that people are saying is sort of economics and financial security. It's really expensive to have kids, especially in the U.S. You have to think about things like housing, education, childcare, food, all of those things. And it's expensive. And it's an expensive time out there, whether or not you have kids, but that's definitely a calculus that people are making. I think for younger generations, we're seeing more and more that are really concerned about the planet, the state of the planet. And as I mentioned, we're still growing. Humans are not going anywhere. There's still more people being born per year than people dying. The population is growing. And I think for a lot of young people, that climate change is

0: real, and resources are not infinite, and that's a real calculus that people are making. I think for others, especially for women who are highly educated and working, there's a big trade-off with having kids or not. And so all of these things go into people's decisions. And then at the end of the day, there's also, have you met the person you want to raise kids with? And that can be, again, a big challenge, particularly mm-hmm. for younger people.
1: Dr. Zimmerman, we keep hearing that in developed countries that reduced fertility is likely to lead to economic stresses. That is to say, if there are not enough workers, if there's not enough money in the pension plans, and everybody's getting older and we're not replacing them at a rate in these countries, that the economy is going to be stressed pretty severely.
0: Yes, I think that that's something that we hear a lot. I think that it's important to keep in mind that's a possibility. But we're also hearing on the other end that AI is going to take over every job and people won't need to work anymore. So it's really, I think, pretty hard to know right now what the future is going to hold. There's no doubt that when you have more individuals who are elderly relative to those who are younger, that you might not have the resources in place to take care of them. And certainly that is a social planning and policy issue that should be addressed. But at the same time, implications for the economy, I think, are not very straightforward, particularly right now when we're in this time of really rapid technological change. So I think it's very hard to know what the future will hold in that regard.
1: Dr. Zimmerman, you observe the data and don't necessarily make emotional reactions like, oh, it's a crisis. No, it's not a crisis. Everything's under control. You just tell us what's happening. And I guess the question I have is why? Why do you think fertility rates have changed? Obviously, part of it is psychological because of, let's say, stresses in the economy and stresses in the world. But what about chemicals? I remember The Handmaid's Tale and the idea that there are some external factors, environmental factors, that might be affecting fertility. Does that at all come into play?
0: I think that certainly for some individuals, environmental exposures are going to be affecting their biology. I think there is likely more impacts of some of the quote-unquote forever chemicals. But I would say that we have seen fertility decline historically over the past several decades before I would expect there would be widespread exposures. And I think the levels that we're seeing and the age-specific patterns that we're seeing indicate that these are more likely behavioral changes, that people are, by and large, delaying having children until later ages and maybe having fewer children than they want because they run out of time or they don't feel that they can afford to have the number of children that they would like.
2: Do we anticipate that any of those factors will be reversed? So, in other words, as you watch fertility rates here, there, and across time, do you anticipate that you'll see places where fertility rates will be rising?
0: I think there's a possibility that they will rise back up to around 2. If you look at almost every high-income setting, even every low-fertility setting, most people want 2 children or 2.1 or even 3. Most people want to have more children than they may be having on average. And I think that really speaks to understanding why people aren't having the number of children they want. Is it because it's too expensive? Is it because they're waiting too long? Is it because maybe there are some environmental factors that we have to address? The answer is probably yes to all of those. And we need to really think about what those solutions are to address those needs. There is evidence that there are policy changes that can be made to expand childcare, to reduce the cost of having children, to expand parental leave, that all of those can have small, but over time accumulating impacts on increasing fertility.
2: Dr. Linnea Zimmerman, thank you so much for talking with us on the People's Pharmacy today.
0: Thank you for having me.
2: You've been listening to Dr. Linnea Zimmerman, Associate Professor of Population, Family, and Reproductive Health at the Johns Hopkins Bloomberg School of Public Health. Through her research, she evaluates use and barriers to critical maternal and newborn health interventions.
1: After the break, we'll turn to Dr. Genevieve Neal Perry for information on how the fertility crisis may be affecting individual patients.
2: How many people need help with fertility?
1: Some women freeze their eggs for future use. When would a woman consider that, and what's the process like?
2: How do psychological factors affect the family planning process?
1: What's the impact of sperm quality on the ability to have a baby?

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1: Today on The People's Pharmacy, we're discussing changes in fertility. What factors are contributing to women having fewer children in their prime childbearing years? If people have trouble conceiving, what assistance is available?
0: To find out, we turn to Dr. Genevieve Neal Perry, Chair of the Department of Obstetrics and Gynecology at the University of North Carolina at Chapel Hill. Dr. Neal Perry is the Robert A. Ross Distinguished Professor of Reproductive Endocrinology and Infertility.
1: Welcome to the People's Pharmacy, Dr. Genevieve Neal Perry.
2: Hi, thank you for having me, Terry. What a great topic, so important.
0: Well, we just spoke with Professor Linnea Zimmerman about what many people are calling a fertility crisis. But she sort of corrected us by saying it's more a phenomenon rather than a crisis, even though fertility levels are probably the lowest they've ever been. So I guess our question for you to start with is, have you seen an uptick in consultations regarding fertility issues over the last few years?
2: You know, I have been in this space for over 25 years, and I would say yes, I have seen an uptick. But there's also a difference in that there are more people who actually have fertility benefits. And I think that the increase is definitely related to fertility benefits. In addition, our ability to help people achieve their family planning goals have improved exponentially since I started in the field of reproductive endocrinology and infertility.
1: So when you say fertility benefits, I am understanding, perhaps incorrectly, that what you mean is people have insurance that actually covers a fertility consultation. Is that what you mean?
2: That is exactly what I mean. I would say 20 years ago, most people did not have insurance that covered their fertility. And so there are many, many more people who needed care but did not have the means to actually have access.
1: Well, how many people do need fertility assistance? We have seen data suggesting that almost 14% of women between 20 and 49 have used fertility services at some point. Is that appropriate?
2: It is appropriate. It all depends on one's medical background, one's family planning goals. And when we think about fertility benefits, we think about people who may have a diagnosis of cancer. Now these patients can actually preserve their fertility, which is a fantastic thing because we can freeze eggs for people who don't have partners so that their fertility is preserved, as well as freeze embryos for future family planning goals. There are people who may have a diagnosis of PMOS, also known as PCOS, when we know for sure that impacts fertility. There are just a whole range of things that we can now offer to people that we couldn't offer in the past.
1: You mentioned freezing eggs, and that has hit the news a little while ago because Alexandria Ocasio-Cortez said that she was planning on freezing her eggs. When would a woman consider freezing eggs? And can you tell us a little bit more about that process? What's involved? And then after they're frozen, you got to do something with them. What do you do?
2: So, you know, when we see patients and they're thinking about fertility preservation, so there is what we call elective, meaning people are preserving their eggs for future fertility, not because they have a diagnosis that may render them infertile in the future. And for people who are undergoing elective fertility preservation, what we typically do is say, you want to think about it at the age in which you are likely to see a change in your fertility, before you see a significant change in your fertility, and that's going to be somewhere in the mid-30s, where you can start to see changes in fertility, and at the same time, your outcomes are still quite good. For patients who don't have a partner, they don't imagine themselves having children for another 5 or 6 years, and they're in the age of 30 to 35, that is actually a good time to freeze your eggs because you have good outcomes.
0: Dr. Neil Perry, we have been in the midst of a lot of chaos. Yeah. Economic chaos, political chaos, a lot of challenges, not just in this country, but worldwide. And I'm wondering how those psychological, emotional, economic factors are impacting women's decisions, and if that's delaying their family planning process.
2: I would say yes. There are many couples, women and couples, who are concerned about their ability to pay for just basic needs. And so they may be delaying their family planning goals. There are couples, and keep in mind, you know, you require two people, right, to have a family. And it works both ways, where the partner, the male partner, may not be ready for children, and they want to preserve their fertility. So they may preserve eggs, they may preserve embryos, but it's a way to allow you to build your family at a time when you're financially able to do so, right? It is not cheap to have children these days. You know, we think about childcare, we think about healthcare, and there are lots of things that we think about when we're thinking about family planning, and people are very responsible today and just are really being intentional and planning to have children when they can and feel that they can afford it.
0: Well, you know, we've mentioned freezing eggs for women, but we don't talk that much about freezing sperm for men. And so if a man is getting into his late 30s or 40s, is that something that should be considered? I mean, does sperm deteriorate over time?
2: Yeah, I'm really glad that you actually asked that question, because many people don't realize that men's fertility does change over time, particularly when you're in your late 40s to 50s. You can start to see some of the similar things that you see with aging and women's reproductive outcomes, meaning more abnormal embryos as a function of age, as well as just changes in the quality of the sperm, but not necessarily huge changes in the volume or the number of sperm. But yes, fertility rates do change with advanced aging, as well as the risk for having miscarriages in the female. So yes, there is a relationship. Now, we do talk about male fertility preservation, particularly in the context of cancer. Men who are receiving therapy that may actually affect the sperm production, we absolutely encourage them to freeze sperm, so that they can actually have a family later in their lives as well.
0: I find it fascinating that there's been so much controversy around testosterone lately. I just opened up Atlantic magazine, and their headline was, "Where has all the testosterone gone?" And apparently testosterone levels have been falling, and have been falling for decades.
2: Yeah, so there are a couple of things. One, if every guy starts taking testosterone, guess what will happen? More than likely, we'll see more male infertility. Too much testosterone can actually reduce the number of sperm that men produce. And I have seen it where men are being given testosterone because they have, quote unquote, low testosterone, and then a couple actually experiences infertility. And no one has actually counseled them about that if you're over-medicated with testosterone, that it can actually interfere with fertility. So that's super, super important. There are things that can modify testosterone levels, and particularly obesity. Obesity is on a rise globally. And we do know that men who are obese, men who may have diabetes, may have challenges both with erections as well as testosterone production.
1: Dr. Neil Perry, I'm wondering, what are the leading challenges that can cause infertility for the couples that you are seeing?
2: About one third of the time, it's a female factor. And so what do we mean by female factor? It could be endometriosis. Endometriosis can significantly impact one's fertility. It could be that you have problems where your tubes are clogged and they don't communicate or allow the egg and the sperm to connect. It could also be situations where you don't ovulate. When we think about ovulatory dysfunction, we think about PCOS or PMOS. These individuals don't ovulate, and so if you don't release an egg, the sperm and the egg cannot unite. And so those are some of the common things. The other thing that we think about is aging by itself. We know that with aging, the quality and number of eggs that women have in the ovaries reduces, and that increases the risk for miscarriage as well as the risk for infertility.
1: Now, Dr. Neil Perry, you did use an acronym that probably not everybody is familiar with. You said PCOS, which I think stands for polycystic ovary syndrome, and it's been renamed to highlight the metabolic factor. What's the new name?
2: Give me a minute, because I actually have not adopted. I'm going to have to look it up. I know it's okay. There, so you'll edit that one. But I don't remember what it's polyendocrine
1: okay.
2: metabolic ovarian syndrome.
1: Okay.
2: So PMOS is polyendocrine metabolic ovarian syndrome. So that is a new acronym that's being used for instead of polycystic ovarian syndrome. And the reason that has happened is because it's so much more than just the ovary that's involved. Often women with this particular disorder can have risk for diabetes. They can have other risks that can affect their metabolic health. And so we want to make sure that we don't just focus on the ovary, because it's so much more than the ovary.
0: So, Dr. Neil Perry, when should a couple begin to worry? When should they start to think about consulting you? Because, you know, for some people it may take 6 weeks, others it may take 6 months, some people may have to wait a year or two. And, you know, when do they go, okay, there's a problem here, and it may be you or it may be me?
2: Or it could be both of us.
0: Right.
2: So a third of the time it's female factor, a third of the time it's male factor, and a third of the time it's both the male and a female. Now, depending on your age can certainly have an impact in terms of how long do you wait before you seek help. If you're less than 35, we generally say give yourself a year of having unprotected intercourse, timed intercourse in order to optimize your fertility. And if you're not, if you haven't succeeded, then to come see someone like me. So why do we say that? Because we know that in couples and with a normal amount of sperm, no problems with ovulation, that most of them, probably anywhere from, depending on what you read, anywhere from 60 to 80% will get pregnant within 6 months, and about 90 to 95% will be pregnant within a year. So most people will get pregnant within that year. And if it's more than that, there's probably something that's going on where you may need some assistance. If you're older than 35, we recommend that you try for 6 months and that you seek help. Now, there's some caveats. You want to make sure that, you know, if someone is ovulatory, so if someone has PMOS, you're not the person who's going to try for 6 months or a year before you seek help. If you've had pelvic surgery where there could be damage to the tubes, or there was some work that was done on the ovaries, you might want to seek care sooner. If you have a diagnosis of endometriosis, you want to seek care sooner. And the goal really is to ensure that people really have the optimal conditions to achieve pregnancy without intervention. And if not, that they're not just sitting out there for a prolonged period of time and not really having the care that's needed.
0: Dr. Neil Perry, I've got a silly question for you. And I'm wondering, have you heard of this phenomenon called Ozempic babies?
2: Oh, interesting.
0: We've heard that some women who had almost given up getting pregnant, and then they started on a weight loss program with Ozempic, or maybe they were taking it for diabetes, and all of a sudden, they get pregnant. They go, wow, how did that happen?
2: Mm-hmm. Yes, I do. And I always remind people, I can tell you how it happens. So so there are two things, particularly where you may see this happen. And that's with women who have a diagnosis of PMOS. So we do know that in some of these women, if they can lose at least 10% of their weight, that they have resumption of ovulation. And remember, ovulation is important for fertility. So those are the instances where you can see that. The other thing is, we do know that obesity can have an impact on fertility. It's not the same for everyone, but it certainly is that there are a subgroup of women when they're overweight. When we talk about obesity, we're typically talking about a BMI greater than 30. Certainly a BMI greater than 40 is associated with reduced fertility as well as reduced successful pregnancy outcome. And when we talk about pregnancy outcomes and obesity, we're thinking about diabetes and the impact that diabetes can have on miscarriage. People may be pregnant and don't even realize it because it's so early on, but they actually don't have a sustained implantation. And so they lose the pregnancy and they just think, oh, I had a late period. So the take home point here is that, yes, obesity can have an impact on fertility, and that weight loss can improve both fertility as well as pregnancy outcomes. And that's super important, right? Because it's not just about fertility with obesity, it's about whether or not that pregnancy is able to have a complete pregnancy, meaning you make it to the point where you have a live birth and that you have a healthy child at the end of that process. Important for people to understand that we do not recommend that you use GLP agonists when you're actively trying to conceive because we don't have good data about safety. And in the preclinical studies, the animals did have some adverse outcomes. So we recommend that people discontinue their GLP agonists 2 months before they begin their fertility journey.
1: 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She holds the Robert A. Ross Distinguished Professorship in Reproductive Endocrinology and Infertility.
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0: How important is infertility treatment for men?
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0: Our guest is Dr. Genevieve Neal Perry, Chair of the Department of Obstetrics and Gynecology at the University of North Carolina at Chapel Hill. She holds the Robert A. Ross Distinguished Professorship in Reproductive Endocrinology and Infertility.
1: Dr. Neal Perry, can you tell us a little bit about the most common treatments that can help people with their fertility challenges?
2: Yeah, so once a patient sees me, the most common interventions are things called intrauterine insemination and ovulation induction. And then a higher level of intervention would be in vitro fertilization or assisted reproductive technology that involves in vitro fertilization and some more complex variations of that. So intrauterine insemination is essentially a way to try to time everything perfectly, right? So fertility and successful pregnancy is all about having sperm and eggs in the tubes at the right time and ensuring that the lining of the uterus is ready for implantation. And so what we will do is we will often give patients medication so that we can help with ovulation induction, meaning help develop the follicles so that we know and we can anticipate when the follicle will be at the appropriate time for ovulation. And when we know ovulation is happening, we will collect the sperm from the male partner and then put the sperm inside the uterus, reducing the barriers that may be associated with the cervix so that you have more sperm inside the uterus, increasing the likelihood that the egg and the sperm may unite. And that's whether we're using sperm from a partner, whether we're using donor sperm. This is the process. Typically, if someone has open tubes, in order to do that, you have to have open fallopian tubes. So if someone's fallopian tubes are blocked, or they've been removed for a variety of reasons, then those patients are not eligible for intrauterine insemination, and they're not going to achieve a pregnancy on their own either. So in that case, we move on to in vitro fertilization.
1: And can in vitro fertilization be helpful for people who, as you said, don't have fallopian tubes or don't have functional fallopian tubes?
2: Yeah. Absolutely. And when you think about in vitro fertilization, when it was initially developed, it was developed for people whose tubes were damaged. And that was the initial indication for in vitro fertilization. Now, we can use in vitro fertilization or variations on in vitro fertilization, something called intracytoplasmic sperm injection. We can do genetic testing on embryos to determine whether they have like a genetic disorder or to determine whether the embryos are normal or not. And we can now do that so that patients can have embryos that are not affected with a disease. So an example of a disease might be Huntington's disease. Someone may know that there's a risk. So we can create these embryos with in vitro fertilization, also known as IVF. And then we can take these embryos and we can collect a couple cells from the embryos area that is destined to become the placenta. So we don't actually biopsy the embryo itself. Mm-hmm. We will take a couple cells from this area called the troph ectoderm, and then we can test those cells, just about 5 cells, could you imagine, a very low number of cells. And then we know that those cells represent what's in the embryo, about 97% to 98%. So there's a good correlation, and we can determine which embryos might be affected with a devastating disease or which embryos may actually be less likely to implant because they have an abnormal number of chromosomes.
1: I wonder if you could tell us, without mentioning any names, of course, to maintain confidentiality, can you tell us about a patient you've treated for which in vitro fertilization was successful?
2: Yeah, sure. So I can tell you about quite a few instances where in vitro fertilization was successful. So I'll give you an example of a patient who had endometriosis, and the endometriosis actually caused damage to her tubes so that the sperm and the eggs could not unite. And when they did, they kept establishing a pregnancy inside a tube. So this person had what's called an ectopic pregnancy.
1: That's dangerous, isn't it?
2: It is. It's life-threatening, and it used to be the most common cause for death in pregnancy before we were able to diagnose and treat it. So in this individual, they'd had an ectopic pregnancy two or three times and needed to have their tubes removed. Tubes were removed. They underwent IVF, where basically what we do is in the ovary, at the start of a cycle, women will have like maybe 10, 15 eggs in the ovary that can be available and that can create a life. But what normally happens in a menstrual cycle is that one of those eggs will become a dominant egg, and so we typically will just ovulate one egg. In IVF, we take advantage of that normal biology and that we can give medications to stimulate multiple eggs to grow at one time instead of just one. And the medication is called a gonadotropin. And so it's a medication that mimics, in terms of its function, follicle stimulating hormone and luteinizing hormone, also what we know as FSH and LH. It typically takes about 10 to 12 days of this stimulation process, and patients will come in, we evaluate their hormone levels, we look at the eggs as they grow, and then once they reach a size where you're likely to have a mature egg that's likely to be fertilized, we'll initiate the ovulation process and then collect the eggs while the individual is asleep. We collect those eggs, and then either we put the sperm and the eggs in a dish and let what would normally happen in the fallopian tube happen in a dish, or if there's a male problem, meaning that the sperm count is really low, we can inject the sperm into the egg. That's called intracytoplasmic sperm injection. And then we'll wait for 5 days and look for the embryo. That, why 5 days? Because that's the time which an embryo would normally implant. And we look at the fifth day, if someone is going to have an embryo transfer at that time, that's when we put the embryo inside the uterus, and then either implantation happens or it doesn't, right? That part is out of our hands, literally. It's beyond us, right? We can just put the embryo inside the uterus. Any extra embryos that are available, we freeze those embryos, and then people can use those embryos at a later time to complete their family. Or if they're not successful with that embryo transfer, they can come back and have another embryo transfer without going through a full IVF cycle.
1: And this patient with the endometriosis, did she have to do more than one cycle?
2: She did not. She actually wound up getting pregnant with that cycle, which was a fantastic thing. And in fact, has come back for another pregnancy. And she, this is about 2 years after her first cycle.
0: I wonder if you can share with us what it's like when a couple has been trying and trying for years and years, come to see you, and then are successful, perhaps with in vitro fertilization. You must see an awful lot of emotion.
2: Yeah, it is really one of the most rewarding things to be able to have, you know, to walk through that journey with a couple who have, in some ways, really just felt like, you know, this isn't fair, why me? And you know, and sometimes they have family members that are really pressuring them, and they just feel so guilty and so bad when it's not their fault, right? I mean, no one says at the age of five, I'm going to be infertile, right? No one imagines that. And so when you do have a diagnosis of infertility, it can be really devastating. And so my role is to help people understand what are the causes of infertility and how do we treat it? And how do we help the couple achieve their goal? So it's very rewarding for me. It's very rewarding for them. It's not uncommon for the people I've helped to send me pictures to follow up. I've had, as I said, I've been doing this for more than 25 years. So I've had families send me pictures of their, you know, children's weddings, you know, as they progress through life. And it is really, truly an amazing opportunity and honor to be able to help people achieve their family planning goals.
1: Pretty soon you're going to start getting pictures of the grandchildren.
2: Yeah, that is true.
0: Dr. Neil Perry, a lot of what we've been talking about affects women, but we keep hearing that infertility in men has reached 50%, which seems astonishing to me. But then there's so much stress, there's anxiety, there's obesity, and then there's something else. Endocrine disrupting chemicals. We are surrounded by BPA, bisphenol A, and phthalates, and PFAS, which are those forever chemicals that are in the water and end up in us. So I'm just wondering, you know, for a young couple who is they're starting to think, well, yeah, it'd be nice to have a family. What should we be doing to protect ourselves from all of those chemicals?
2: Wow, that is a great question because it is so hard to imagine trying to protect yourself from all of the chemicals. And the best thing we can do, and I think there's been a great effort to use BPA-free instruments, right? To use glass rather than bottles. For women, you have to make sure your lipstick doesn't have phthalates because they often do. You know, what we do really understand about endocrine disruptors at this point in time is that what we do know is that they're associated with small for gestational age, meaning the baby's smaller. We know it's associated with preterm delivery. We know that there may be an increase in some instances for miscarriage. How it impacts fertility, that really hasn't been demonstrated well in humans, but there is certainly data in non-human models where these endocrine disruptors actually impact fertility per se. So the best thing that we can do for ourselves, and realizing that not everyone has the resources to do so, is to make sure we're eating, we have a diet that's likely to be low in endocrine disruptors, and when possible, to have a diet that may be organic. But again, appreciating that not everyone has access, but when we can, to do so, to ensure that any bottles that you use are BPA-free, any other products that you use are phthalate-free.
1: Dr. Neil Perry, do you have nutritional advice that you give the couples that you're treating while they're going through the fertility treatment? Are there certain things that you suggest to them in terms of their diet, their nutritional approach?
2: Yeah. So what I always recommend is a well-balanced diet that includes vegetables, that includes proteins. You know, I discourage people to be actively trying to lose weight while undergoing fertility treatment. And why is that? Because weight loss, people can calorically restrict, and that can actually, when I say calorically restrict, meaning reduce their food intake to the level where it stresses their body. And so it's always a balance. And I make sure and recommend that all individuals who are planning a pregnancy are using prenatal vitamins. And if you cannot use a prenatal vitamin, to ensure that you're at least taking folic acid to reduce the risk for neurotube disorders. I also encourage people to have active lifestyles, you know, to the best of their ability. You don't have to go to a gym, but you can certainly walk up and down the stairs.
0: Well, we know a young woman who is an avid runner. And I'm just curious, how long can a woman who's pregnant keep exercising?
2: So there is actually great data that women who exercise throughout pregnancy actually have good outcomes. So unless someone has problems with their placenta or they have some other metabolic or health disorder that really impacts their ability to oxygenate well, which can impact the pregnancy, we encourage people to exercise for as long as you can. I mean, at some point you may become so so big and so rabid that it's hard to do.
1: It could get hard to run at that point.
2: Exactly.
1: Yes.
2: You know, if your legs are hitting your tummy, probably a good time not to run. But you can certainly walk and walk at a brisk rate. Encourage people to exercise because what you do while you're pregnant benefits your offspring. And the fetus will benefit as a result. So absolutely encourage people. Do not tell people to stop exercising unless they have some other problem that can impact the pregnancy itself. And that's where having a conversation with your doctor and your provider to understand whether it's safe for you to exercise during pregnancy is one that's that has great benefits.
1: Critical to keep those lines of communication open. Dr. Genevieve Neal Perry, thank you so much for talking with us on The People's Pharmacy today.
2: Thank you.
1: You've been listening to Dr. Genevieve Neal Perry. She is chair of the Department of Obstetrics and Gynecology at the University of North Carolina at Chapel Hill. Dr. Neal Perry is the Robert A. Ross Distinguished Professor of Reproductive Endocrinology and Infertility. Earlier, we spoke with Dr. Linnea Zimmerman. She is Associate Professor of Population, Family, and Reproductive Health at the Johns Hopkins Bloomberg School of Public Health.
0: Lynn Siegel produced today's show. Al Wodarski engineered. Dave Graydon edits our interviews. BJ Lederman composed our theme music.
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1: Good day, Colorado, and thank you for joining us for the October 7th reading of The Environment. My name is John. Today, we'll share a couple of articles, first coming from the Magazine of the Sierra Club, titled Vermejo's Private Paradise, a sprawling New Mexico bison sanctuary shows the promise and uncertainty of private conservation. Also, from National Geographic, 8 night sky events to see in October, from fiery meteors to a vanishing star cluster. And time permitting, we'll jump to another article from the Magazine of the Sierra Club. Fuel costs will increase and carbon emissions as well after Trump's CAFE standards rollback. The Trump administration's new policy will make the high cost of living even more unaffordable. So back to our first article from the Magazine of the Sierra Club, written by Jen Rose Smith, Vermejo's Private Paradise. The article opens up with a beautiful photograph of some daisies or sunflowers in a long field and a bunch of tall beehive-looking structures, big brick ovens, a beautiful blue sky, partly cloudy. This one is captioned, "Charcoal kilns from a former logging town remain on the Vermejo Reserve in New Mexico." The article begins. Fat-bellied clouds swelled overhead as wildlife biologist Lance Bernal steered his truck along one of the many lonely dirt roads that crisscross Vermejo, a private reserve in northern New Mexico. The Sangre de Cristo Mountains rose in the distance. At over 558,000 acres, Vermejo is slightly bigger than Great Smoky Mountains National Park. There wasn't a soul in sight as we drove toward the reserve's southern prairie in search of spring's first baby bison. "It's a lot of acres and not many people," said Bernal, his crow-black braid falling straight down his back. He spent the past decade exploring the property, where he oversees wildlife and natural resources. Bernal conducts aerial surveys of Vermejo's 7,000-strong elk herd and racks up hiking miles on hunts. "Getting to know the entire property could take a lifetime." "I've seen plenty from the air," Bernal said, "but to put a foot on it?" He acknowledged there's still much more to see. Vermejo is the brainchild of CNN founder Ted Turner, who purchased the land, part of Ted Turner Reserves and the biggest in his constellation of properties totaling some 2 million acres, in 1996. Vehicles at Vermejo bear dandelion yellow stickers with Turner's motto, "Save Everything," which is only somewhat tongue-in-cheek. "I visited the preserve in early May, just a few weeks after Turner received the Sierra Club's Vanguard Award, recognizing his work to protect wild landscapes and animals in the United States. I'd traveled to New Mexico in hopes of seeing baby bison, admittedly, but also to understand a conservation bellwether. Vermejo is among the largest pieces of privately conserved land in the country. It's an example of what researchers call a privately protected area, PPA, a designation for land protected by any entity that's not a state, community, or indigenous group. Though 60% of land in the United States is privately held, PPAs account for just 3% of the country's protected lands. That proportion is growing, which is good. Many experts believe that PPAs are critical for reaching the global conservation goal of 30 by 30, preserving 30% of nature by 2030. Across the world, they increase connectivity among protected areas and preserve wildlife corridors. In a 2020 paper published in the journal Scientific Reports, a team of researchers found that without swelling private conservation, the U.S. is unlikely to meet its goals for endangered species protection. Yet these areas are far less understood than other kinds of conserved land. Bernal, steering us through river valleys hemmed by pinyon juniper forest, emphasized that what Turner bought in 1996 was not untouched wilderness. When I got here, I saw overgrazed fringe sage habitat, he said. Previous landholders had ranched cattle, mined coal and gold, and intensively suppressed periodic fires, which the forest needs to thrive. In this respect, Vermejo is illustrative. When compared with state-protected areas worldwide, PPAs are twice as likely to encompass lands previously disturbed by human activities like mining and agriculture. Given enough time, the land can recover, Bernal said, which is true, but also undersells the intensive and ongoing restoration efforts he helps to oversee. Crews at Vermejo have carved mosaic-like clearings into congested forest understories, mimicking natural patterns. In peak bracketed meadows, once overgrazed by cows, resident bison now spend summers munching native Arizona fescue and blue grama. Along the Vermejo River, I saw the cascading impacts of a long-term riparian restoration project. After soil-preserving willows took root, artificially straightened watercourses arced into oxbows, beavers moved back. Resurgent Rio Grande cutthroat trout, a native species once under consideration for endangered status, now use the pools above water-filtering dams as a cool retreat in the heat of summer. In Bernal's view, such experimentation reflects the freedom of working at a well-funded PPA. On federal

collection of historic lodges and cabins starts at some $1,600, and the number of visitors allowed on the sweeping property is capped at around 65 per day. Tourism revenue covers about half of Vermejo's operating costs. At this point, there's a photograph of a mother bear and a cub against a backdrop of beautiful, big, mature trees. And this one is captioned, "Predators like American black bears keep the ecosystem in balance." The article continues. "Just past a no trespassing sign, I spotted a trio of male bison, beards brushing knobbed knees. We'd left the main lodge right after breakfast and were on a long, slow drive south in search of the main bison herd, which numbers around 1,400. Only when we reached their prairie did we slip back into cell coverage. Next to me, Bernal's phone dinged. 'Ted has passed away,' he said, as more messages poured in. 'It's my wife,' Bernal said quietly. 'She says that Ted Turner died this morning.' An often repeated story goes that, as a child, Turner read a National Geographic article explaining the plight of American bison at a time when just a few thousand animals remained, survivors of frenzied 19th century hunting. The 10-year-old Turner vowed to get rich and save them. Today, roughly 500,000 American bison roam the United States, a recovery that many attribute in large part to Turner's work, according to the Nature Conservancy. 'Ted made bison cool,' said one visiting scientist I met in the lodge. His passing at 87 was not a surprise. Turner had publicly shared his diagnosis of Lewy body dementia in 2018, and he sought to ensure that his conservation work would outlive him. At a dinner a few nights before, I'd learned from Ted Turner Reserve's president, Jade McBride, that Vermejo and other Turner lands would be protected by a research and land stewardship nonprofit, the Turner Institute of Eco-Agriculture, founded in 2021. Bernal put down his phone and stopped the truck. On a golden hump to the left of the dirt track, a cluster of bison stood like hairy mountains. 'Look, there's a calf,' Bernal said, steering my binoculars to a runty, cowish creature covered in ruddy curls. About 5 days old, it was the first baby bison he'd seen that season. Then he pointed to another, and another. Swaying shyly against their parents' knees, six big-eyed baby bison were picking their way through the grass. Behind them, the prairie swept away to the southern horizon. As we headed back north under a sinking sky, the animals dwindled behind us. When we neared the lodge, flurries were tucking a white blanket across the Sangre de Cristos. By mid-afternoon, visibility stretched only as far as the lodge's broad front lawn, where an American flag flew at half-staff, flicking sideways in the late spring squall. We go now to the National Geographic magazine. 8 night sky events to see in October, from fiery meteors to a vanishing star cluster. This month brings 2 meteor showers, an eerie orange-tinted full moon, and one of the year's last chances to glimpse the Milky Way's luminous core. The article opens up with a beautiful photograph, a time-lapse photograph, pointed at the North Star, and all the other stars form a large circles around that one point in the middle of the North Star. This one is captioned, "A long exposure photograph captures stars appearing to streak across the night sky above Joshua Tree National Park in California." This article was written by Stephanie Vermillion. With streaking meteors and exceptional planet sightings, October provides plenty of reasons to stay up and stargaze. 2 meteor showers punctuate the month. The Draconids peak beneath the dark skies of a nearly new moon, while the Orionids arrive later in October. Saturn also reaches opposition when the planet appears at its biggest and brightest, creating an excellent opportunity to glimpse its famed rings. Meteor showers, and now that autumn has arrived, the northern lights, are best viewed beneath dark skies away from light pollution. But all is not lost for urban skywatchers. Some of the month's top spectacles, including planet sightings, are visible through city lights. You just need to know when and where to look.
Saturn

at opposition, October 4th. Saturn will reach its closest point to Earth, known as its opposition, around 8 a.m. Eastern Time on October 4th. The days leading up to and following it are also a great time to spot the planet's famed rings. To spy the planet, look to the south-southeast around 11 p.m. Eastern Time. The view improves for the next few hours as Saturn climbs higher in the sky. You'll need at least a small backyard telescope or high-powered binoculars to see the dense loops of ice and rock. Saturn's rings stretch about 170,000 miles, and their icy composition makes them highly reflective. Moon meets Mars, October 5th. This has a photograph included with it, a beautiful picture of a full moon, and just off to the upper left, kind of the, what would we say, the northwest direction, is a small red dot. This one is captioned, "Mars appears beside the moon during a lunar occultation in 2023. On October 5th, the red planet and a crescent moon will form another close pairing in the pre-dawn sky. Early risers will enjoy a lunar spectacle on October 5th. The crescent moon and orange-hued Mars will meet in the pre-dawn sky. Watch for the duo above the eastern horizon. Later in the morning, Jupiter will appear diagonally below them as well. This is also a good chance to peek beyond our solar system. Immediately beneath the moon is the Beehive Cluster, which contains around 1,000 stars. About 600 light years from Earth, the cluster appears as a smudge to the naked eye under dark skies. The view improves with even modest telescopes and binoculars. Draconid meteor shower peaks, October 8th through 9th. The Draconid meteor shower is not the most prolific event, but this year its peak coincides with a thin, waning crescent moon. The lack of moonlight will help sky watchers distinguish even the shower's fainter streaks. Expect around 10 meteors per hour under dark skies away from light pollution. The Draconids will peak overnight from October 8th through 9th with the best view an hour or two after sunset. Keep an eye out for Saturn in the southern sky this night as well. New moon for Milky Way core viewing, October 10th. Autumn is one of the easiest times to see the Milky Way's glittery galactic core. Unlike spring, when stargazers catch it in the early morning, our galaxy's interior is visible as soon as nightfall descends, and don't sleep on it. This is one of the last months to spot it from the United States, as the core hides behind the sun from around November to February. New moon nights, like October 10th, are the best time to watch and photograph that sparkling band, a collection of millions of stars, and a supermassive black hole. There's also a photograph included of a desert landscape with the Milky Way glowing directly up through the center of the picture. This one is captioned, "The Milky Way glows above Saguaro Cacti in Saguaro National Park, West Arizona." The article continues, "Mercury reaches greatest eastern elongation, October 12th. On the evening of October 12th, gaze across the western horizon to spot Mercury in its greatest eastern elongation. That's when it's furthest from the sun. The swift planet is usually too close to our bright to admire fully. That's why stargazers pine for elongation time. This month, Mercury at elongation is best enjoyed from the southern hemisphere, but those with clear views of the western horizon can admire it in the U.S. too. Keep an eye out for the nearby crescent moon. For safety, wait until after sunset to point any optical aids west." Orionid meteor shower, October 21 through 22. The Orionid meteor shower shoots up to 20 meteors per hour under dark skies. This year, it will peak overnight from October 21st to the 22nd. The best view hits in the pre-dawn hours. The show appears to originate from the Orion constellation. The event is known for its bright, fast meteors, which can create vivid trains as they collide with Earth's atmosphere. While this year's Orionid's peak coincides with Aluminum's waxing gibbous moon, the orb will set a few hours before dawn, the perfect time for spotting the shower at its most powerful. Make sure to watch away from light pollution
or better yet, from a stargazing hotel. Full Hunter's Moon, October 26th. And as you might imagine, there's a photograph here of a ridge of craggy peaks reaching towards the sky, and hung just above them is the full circular moon. This one is captioned, "October's full Hunter's Moon sets over the mountains near Mammoth Lakes, California." October's full moon, known as the Hunter's Moon, was named for the season's winter food preparations. The moon will reach peak luminosity just after midnight on October 26th, although it's best to admire it around moonrise and moonset. The lunar orb looks particularly dramatic as it rises above the eastern horizon around sunset and sets in the west around sunrise. It appears not only larger than normal, but it may have an eerie orange tint. Lunar Occultation of Pleiades, October 27th. On the evening of October 27th, the bright moon will transit alongside and even temporarily cover the pale blue Pleiades star cluster. The occultation begins around 6 p.m. Eastern Time and ends just before midnight. Expect the closest approach when the moon slides over some of the Pleiades stars around 9:30 p.m. It's visible across much of the world, including North America. The East Coast will see the full occultation, although stargazers across the continent can enjoy the close approach. And now we'll revisit Magazine of the Sierra Club for an article written by Dana Drugmund. Fuel costs will increase and carbon emissions too after Trump's CAFE standards rollback. The article opens up with a photograph of, simply put, rush hour. Brake lights, bumper to bumper, six lanes wide, going nowhere. The article begins, "The Trump administration finalized a rule on Monday that significantly rolls back fuel economy standards on motor vehicles, a move that critics say will harm public health and the environment and hit consumers in the pocketbook. It comes at a time when gas prices have skyrocketed and Americans are reeling from both an affordability crisis and climate crises driven by fossil fuels. Families already cannot afford the basics. And now Donald Trump wants to make driving more expensive too," said Catherine Garcia, director of the Sierra Club's Clean Transportation for All program. "Less fuel-efficient cars mean more gas burned, spending more at the pump, and dirtier air in our communities. Americans need relief from high costs, but instead, Trump is giving automakers a free pass on pollution and handing families the bill, at the pump and with their health." Congress first established Corporate Average Fuel Economy, CAFE, in the 1970s in response to the oil embargo crisis. Overall, the program has reduced gasoline consumption by more than 2 trillion gallons and saved drivers $5 trillion in fuel costs while preventing 14 billion metric tons of CO2 emissions, according to a 2020 analysis from Princeton University researchers. The new rule repeals the 2024 CAFE standards set during the Biden administration, which were estimated to lower gasoline consumption by tens of billions of gallons and avoid more than 710 million metric tons of climate pollution. Those standards were also projected to save Americans over $23 billion in fuel costs. Automakers were expected to achieve an average fleet-wide standard of 50.4 miles per gallon by 2031. The Trump administration's ruling, which applies to passenger cars and light trucks for model years 2022 through 2031, guts these requirements, lowering the fuel economy standard by more than 30% to an average of just 34.9 miles per gallon by 2031. A level that is below what vehicle fleets on the road today have already achieved. While consumers are paying an average of $4.49 a gallon of gas, the Department of Transportation is setting standards that require only 34.9 miles per gallon by 2031, even though Congress required standards of at least 35 miles per gallon for vehicles manufactured 6 years ago. In other words,
we are backsliding in fuel economy at a time when gas prices have increased more than 40% since the war in Iran began. Setting fire to the lifeboat. The Trump administration argues that the Biden standards were unlawful and amounted to an electric vehicle mandate. Their Freedom Means Affordable Cars rollback, they say, will lower the cost of new vehicle purchases by an average of $1,300 and increase consumer choice and vehicle safety. While Joe Biden and Pete Buttigieg pushed a green agenda that made our roads less safe and drove up costs for hardworking Americans, this administration is delivering relief to families and reviving the beating heart of American manufacturing, said Transportation Secretary Sean Duffy. Critics, however, contend that the administration's actions, such as starting a war with Iran and imposing tariffs on global trading partners, along with rollbacks of CAFE and other standards, are having the opposite effect of delivering relief to Americans. Trump's economic and foreign policy crises are already leaving families underwater from rising gas prices, and by attacking fuel economy standards, he's also setting fire to the lifeboat, Senator Ed Markey of Massachusetts said in a statement. The National Highway Traffic Safety Administration acknowledges in its final supplemental environmental impact statement that the administration's changes to fuel economy standards would result in more climate and air pollution and greater health impacts. Fuel consumption and CO2 emissions would rise along with emissions of pollutants like carbon monoxide, volatile organic compounds, and formaldehyde. Overall, the health effects due to changes in criteria pollutant emissions through 2050 are projected to increase. Katie Huffling, executive director of the Alliance of Nurses for Healthy Environments, said that gutting the fuel economy standards moves our nation in the wrong direction for public health. Trump is creating a perfect storm to crush competitiveness of domestic car companies, drive up consumer costs, and kill the climate. Dan Becker, director of the Center for Biological Diversity's Safe Climate Transportation Campaign, said in a statement, "There is nothing Trump won't sacrifice on the altar of fealty to big oil and auto polluters, whether it's our health or our wallets. Trump's rollbacks are speeding us towards a sicker, poorer America." Environmental advocates also argue that the rollback ignores the feasibility of cleaner vehicle technologies and the millions of fuel-efficient cars already on the roads, in violation of the legal requirement that fuel economy standards be set at the maximum feasible level. Court challenges to the Trump administration's move are expected. "This rollback is not only bad policy, it also violates the law," said Atid Kimmelman, an attorney at the Natural Resources Defense Council. Project 2025 in action. NHTSA issued its proposed rule to roll back fuel economy standards last December, following a memo from Duffy in late January 2025 titled "Fixing the CAFE Program," that directed the agency to undertake an immediate review of the standards going back to the year 2022. The memo came in response to Trump's day one executive order, Unleashing American Energy. They called for doubling down on fossil fuels and ending what it said was an EV mandate, even though there was no such policy requiring automakers to produce and sell only electric vehicles. The move to repeal the Biden-era fuel economy standards can be sourced to Project 2025, an instruction manual of sorts published by the Heritage Foundation to help guide the new administration. The document specifically recommended that the next administration reduce proposed fuel economy levels, rolling them back to the 2020 fleet-wide average of 35 miles per gallon. It also recommended revoking California's waiver to set more stringent standards than federal standards. The Trump administration and Republican-controlled Congress are continuing to push this forward. Loosening or repealing fuel economy and emission standards on motor vehicles directly benefits the oil industry's bottom line. In an agenda outlining its top 2026 priorities, the American Petroleum Institute called for finalizing NHTSA, CAFE, and EPA tailpipe rules that maintain a range of vehicles and fuels.
Another oil industry trade association, American Fuel and Petrochemical Manufacturers, issued a statement thanking the Trump administration for the CAFE standards rollback. For decades, our national fuel economy standards have steadily made our vehicles more efficient and less expensive to drive. Andy Sue, senior transportation attorney at Environmental Defense Fund, said in a statement, "Now these Trump administration rules will be a sharp U-turn that will mean wasted gas, more pollution, and higher costs for Americans who are already struggling with high fuel prices." And that takes us to the end of our time today. Thank you so much for joining us for the October 7th reading of The Environment. My name is John.

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SunSounds of Arizona's programming is primarily designed for and directed to people who cannot read conventional print due to a disability. 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

0: Well, good morning. It's Jeff Wine, host of The Car Show here on Sun Sounds Radio. Once again, we've got an action-packed show for you today. We're going to catch you up on the latest and the greatest of the world of the automobile. Well, I've got Formula One news. I've got NASCAR news. I've got a really cool story about Rod Stewart selling some of his classic hot rods. Also, a kind of a weird story about a lawnmower that goes really fast and a McLaren that was caught doing 160 on the road. We'll also talk about what's going on with gas prices and nice, cool, rainy morning here in Metro Phoenix. According to my rain gauge at my house, almost 7/10 of an inch of rain this morning in about an hour and a half. And of course, it wouldn't be the car show without a little car talk. You know what to do. Fasten those seatbelts nice and tight. It's going to be a fast ride on the car show. Publication I normally get car show articles for, but today we're talking about People magazine, and the headline reads, Rod Stewart's vintage Lamborghini is up for auction. Bids are starting at less than $1. Well, a vintage Lamborghini, once owned by legendary rock star Rod Stewart, is up for sale with bids of the classic car starting at less than $1,000. Well, excuse me, less than a dollar. The item is priced at Lloyd's of London in Australia, and although the bidding begins at just one Australian dollar and less than one U.S. dollar, it now stands at over $215,000. Originally owned by Do You Think I'm Sexy hitmaker, who is now 81, the supercar is now owned by an Australian businessman and media personality, Darren Lyons, who bought it from a specialist dealer in England several years ago. Well, the Grammy Award-winning Rod Stewart is known as a luxury car enthusiast, and in 2024 Instagram post, he explained his passion for the hobby. Well, I'm extremely fortunate and eternally grateful to be the owner of some of these five beauties of sports cars. In my opinion, they're true works of art. It shows him standing in front of his current collection of cars. I've been driving these iconic Italian cars since the 70s, and I absolutely adore them. And this post is for my fans. Thank you. You are the sole reason I am able to own these cars. Now, in a Lloyd of London auction house press release cited by 9.com, Lyons said despite numerous offers to part with his Lamborghini over the years, he has not been willing to sell it until now. Well, as a small boy, I dreamed of owning a car like this and driving a car like this, and I will absolutely shed a tear when I have to let this thing go. But it's been a huge amount of fun over the years, and this is one of the greatest cars ever built. So Rod Stewart is out on his final tour next year. That's going to be his Hit the Road One More Time show, and we'll see how he does. He will be retiring at age 81. I think he has deserved a chance to come off the road and play more with his cool classic cars. Purchasing a car, you will be looking for something that has reliability and something that can maybe drive a long time, especially with current auto prices. And from the pages of Autoblog, Ford versus Dodge at 250,000 miles, it's not even close. Only one of these American automakers made it the top 10 in the most recent longevity story. Well, Ford versus Dodge, a rivalry that goes back decades, with the two American automakers famously taking it out on the muscle car segment. They also share a prominent truck rivalry, as the standalone Ram brand took from Dodge Ram pickup trucks is now its own company, with both automakers still known for producing a combination of robust SUVs and powerful muscle cars. Which one will actually outlast the other one? In a recent published study of longevity, the study talks about how likely these vehicles are to reach 250,000 miles and beyond, and only one of these brands made the top 10. Well, the longevity study conducted by IC Cars and published in September of 2026, automotive research vehicle company ranks 33 automakers about how high their chances are of reaching the quarter million mile mark or more. Of course, Japanese automakers dominated these rankings. While Ford actually achieved a top 10 finish, Dodge had a middling result. And here's the top 10 and where Ford and Dodge finish. Right now, as a brand, number one is Toyota, with 19.7% chance of a vehicle making it to 250,000 miles. Lexus is number two with 14.4%. Honda, number three, at 13.3%, and Acura number four at 9.5%. So Toyota, Lexus, Honda, and Acura. Lexus is built by Toyota, Acura is built by Honda. So Honda and Toyota rounding out the top four. In fifth position, very nicely, was GMC at 5.8%. Mazda at 5.3 is in sixth position. Lincoln is in seventh position at 4.7, and Lincoln is a Ford product. Ram pickup truck is a Dodge product at 4.2. Ford as a company at 4.1. Cadillac in 10th position is Cadillac at 3.9, and Dodge coming in at 18th at 1.7% chance of a vehicle making it to 250,000 miles. While Ford has a 4.1% chance of getting to 250 miles, Dodge at 1.7 clearly is way behind the Blue Oval. So let's talk about what's going to last a little bit longer. Well, an expanded version of this same study shows which models from the manufacturers are most likely to hit these mileage milestones. Among passenger cars, neither Ford or Dodge made the top 27 list. In fact, there's only one vehicle from American brand, and that was Chevrolet with a Suburban at 24th. Now, Ford did get a few mentions in the truck category. All of its Super Duty pickup trucks, F-250, 350, and 450, made the top 10. But the single longest lasting truck was the Ram 3500, which has a significant higher chance of reaching 250,000 miles than any of the Fords. In a category known for the longest lasting EVs and hybrids, the Ford Escape Hybrid ranked 11th. Once again, no Dodge models made the cut, even though Dodge has a limited electrified lineup. IC Cars formulated its rankings, analyzed the data of over 395 million vehicles, and the study excludes heavy-duty vans and vehicles with insufficient data. All right, as many vehicles can make it to 250,000 miles if you throw enough money at them and repeatedly fix things, but at what cost? That's where the reliability study comes in. Yes, the average Dodge may have less of a chance of getting to that milestone than the average Ford, but the advantage could look less impressive if the Dodge reliability had been a lot poorer. Here's a look at each brand and how they performed in those recent reliability studies. J.D. Power with Ford was third out of 27. Dodge, not enough criteria for it to be eligible. J.D. Power durability study, well, Ford was 19th out of 28th. Not very good. And Dodge did not have enough criteria to qualify. And the Consumer Reports had Ford 11th out of 26th. And once again, Dodge not eligible because of their criteria. And a company called RepairPal Reliability Ratings ranked 21st for Ford and 19th for Dodge. So unfortunately, Dodge's relatively small lineup means it doesn't qualify for the majority of the reliability studies. Ford has an average result, but J.D. Power Initial Quality ranked them third in 2026, which was first among the mass-marketed brands. This study also shows a number of faults with new vehicles in the first 90 days of ownership. Dodge ranks slightly ahead of Ford in RepairPal's reliability ratings, but its parent company, Stellantis, had such a poor ratings everywhere else. Jeep and Ram near the bottom of the Consumer Reports study. While this doesn't necessarily mean that new Dodge vehicles are bad, it does not bode well for them, as Stellantis has few offerings to share with components and powertrains. While both automakers had its fair share of recalls in 2026, Ford led all those brands in that area, but it's taking a proactive approach to identify quality issues as early as possible. These improvements are starting to show. Even though the brand's major quality issues this year have included an electrical glitch, fuel tanks that could detach or leak in the F-150, and a risk of engine fires in the Broncos. Stellantis, well, they had large multiple recalls in 2026 as well. Issues including, well, a rear view camera falling off in the Charger, rear spoilers that could detach in the Durango, and the biggest recall facing Stellantis involves Ram and Jeep vehicles. So far, Ford's recall record is significantly worse than Dodge for this year. So the bottom line is that both Dodge and Ford make good cars, but as far as their long-term viability for quality, it certainly can't match the Japanese automakers of Toyota and Honda. On what's going on in the world of Formula One. Well, last weekend, the race that was supposed to be in Bahrain was moved to Malaysia. So it was the Gulf Air Bahrain Grand Prix in Malaysia. The reason is because obviously all the turmoil that's going on in the Middle East right now. So no racing there. But Max Verstappen gets back up and wins his first race of the season, with Kimi Antonelli finishing in second and Lewis Hamilton third. Charles Leclerc in fourth, and Isaac Hajjad finished in fifth position. So it was a pretty interesting race as they had to race at an alternate location because of what's happening in the Middle East and Malaysia. So congratulations to Max Verstappen getting his first win for Red Bull Racing this year and the first win with the new Ford power unit in the Red Bull Racing team cars. Formula One racing today, and the race just got over in Singapore. Before we go to that, a very unusual story, and it says, chased by a dog and hopping over reptiles, Bottas's unusual Malaysia to Singapore ride. Well, Valtteri Bottas, who's the driver for one of the Cadillacs in the Formula One series, says he had to navigate snakes, reptiles, and being chased by a dog as part of his commute from Malaysia to the Singapore Grand Prix by bicycle. Now, the Finn is a strong cycler and often competes in the gravel cycling races in his spare time, actually qualified for the UCI Gravel World Championships in his own right. While Bottas is unable to take part due to his Formula One commitments with Cadillac in Singapore, he did take the opportunity to cycle 260 miles from the previous round in Saipang down to the Marina Bay Circuit between races. Quote, I think Tiffany Cromwell, Bottas's partner, mentioned as kind of a joke, hey, you could just ride from there. It's not that far. And then I was like, maybe I could, Bottas said. Obviously, I had to check the distances, how the roads are, timing, and I just made a solid plan for each day. Now, all these routes were planned. I also planned that I had two bigger days. We're going to be Monday and Tuesday, so they were not too close to the race weekend because I would want to not show up for my big day. But yesterday ended up being a short ride, kind of a recovery ride. So that's pretty easy and all went well as planned and executed. Bottas did admit he had some trepidations about the wildlife he would encounter on the gravel tracks that he used. Most of the issues were psychologically because he was doing some riding in the dark. It was a good off-one adventure. He said, I had a lot. I experienced a lot. I saw some snakes, which I was a bit worried about, but they were actually pretty chill. They were just doing their thing. I did see one python. I did see one cobra crossing in the path in front of me. I saw some big lizards. I had to jump over with my bike at the last minute. I got chased by a dog. I got stuck behind a group of cows in one small track. Actually, they finally did move away. But what the wildest part was riding at night in the jungle. There are noises like your mind starts playing. What is going on out here? And why should I keep riding? Riding with your lights on at night, it's probably one of the most epic parts of being in the forest. Well, the night riding was part of Bottas's acclimation for Singapore, with the night race taking place on European time, so he spent a bit of time at night and in the heat in preparation for the Formula One race. Obviously, I would not do this if it would hurt my performance, and for sure, I'm getting pretty well acclimatized. The amount of sweat of those days is quite impressive, so you got to get used to the heat and spend time in the heat. So I'm definitely used to the heat right now, but I have to take it easy, hydrate, and get myself ready for the race. I was surprised a bit about how big it became. I had people follow me on my activities, and it's not like it's something super extreme for me. I love doing this endurance kind of stuff. So Valtteri Bottas takes the opportunity to ride his bike 260 miles from Malaysia to Singapore prior to the running of today's Grand Prix in Singapore. Well, speaking of the Singapore Grand Prix, that just finished up moments ago, and Max Verstappen goes back-to-back for Red Bull, finishing in first place. In second for Ferrari was Charles Leclerc. Kimi Antonelli finished in third for driving for Mercedes-Benz, so the podium is Max, Charles Leclerc, and Kimi. And in fourth position was Lando Norris and Oscar Piastri in fifth for McLaren. So sorry to say, Valtteri Bottas did not finish in the top five, and not surprising, the Cadillac cars are not very fast this year, their first year in Formula One. But Valtteri had quite the adventure riding from Malaysia to Singapore to race in the Grand Prix. NASCAR news, and the headline reads, Brad Keselowski confident the right opportunity is out there for him. Well, Brad Keselowski still believes he can win in the NASCAR Cup Series, and he wants to stay behind the wheel for the foreseeable future. The former Cup champion has only won once in the last five seasons, but he says, I'm capable of winning more. And you're right, I've only won once in the last 5 years, but I've also had 8 or 9 second places and a lot of coulda, shoulda, woulda that were outside of my control. I feel like in Tier 1 equipment, I can win a lot more races. However, Kozlowski's future appears to be in another car besides the number 6 at the RFK Racing. The two sides have announced that they are parting ways at the end of the season, which marks the end of Kozlowski's 5-year contract and with the company, which he also has an ownership stake in. Kozlowski has driven for two teams in his Cup career, Team Penske and RFK Racing. I was thinking about this the other day with some comments, different comments. I feel like it's very similar, like Mark Martin circa 2004 and 2005, when people are looking at his recent success and says, that he couldn't do it anymore. He got in the right opportunity, whether it was DEI, Dale Earnhardt Incorporated, a car, or Hendrick's cars. He was super competitive and could win races. Right opportunity, it doesn't matter who the driver is. Well, then there's old Kevin Harvick saying, you can't make a slow car go fast, and that's just true. I just want to think that pretty clearly these cars are not Tier 1s, and I'm proud of the work we've done here at RFK Racing, but I feel comfortable in a Tier 1 car. I can win races. As far as the future, well, Kozlowski has repeatedly shut down questions about RFK Racing, talking about his comments. He also explained the two sides weren't aligned in their new deal, and Kozlowski wants to remain a driver for the near future for 3 to 5 more years. The company wanted him to shift into a competition director position. Quote, I have no comments at RFK regarding RFK at this time. All that will work itself out and will be clear over the next couple months. But he does want to drive for the next 3 to 5 years, or how long? Yeah, I would say that. It's not mandatory in getting a deal done, absolutely, but that's what my aspirations are. There are plenty of opportunities that don't entail, which don't really interest me. Kozlowski reiterated he believes that another month or two before 2027 becomes clear, that opportunity will come to fruition. So Brad Kozlowski, interesting, whether he's just playing his cards close to his vest, that he doesn't have a deal done when he really does have a deal done. But the reality is he wants to be in top-tier equipment, Tier 1 as he called it. And those drives and those opportunities are far and few between. So hopefully something will appear for Brad Kozlowski, but right now he's going to be out at RFK Racing at the end of this season. Weekend, NASCAR was up in Las Vegas, and it was a hot race. A lot of people had to abandon being in the stands because it was just too hot. A lot of issues with hydration and heat stroke in those situations, so hopefully everybody was okay. Chase Briscoe ended up winning the race, driving for Joe Gibbs Racing. He's a playoff driver. Kyle Larson finished in second. Tyler Reddick finished in third. Austin Cindric in fourth. And Ryan Blaney rounding out the top five. So big win for Chase Briscoe. He's still a little bit far behind the leader, Kyle Larson. So let's take a look right now at the current standings going into the race this weekend in Charlotte. Well, currently heading into the race today in Charlotte, weather permitting, Kyle Larson is in the lead. Denny Hamlin is in second. He is 40 points back. Christopher Bell is in third, 55 points back. Joey Logano is in fourth at 71 points back. Ryan Blaney in fifth at 80 points back. And Chase Briscoe is in sixth at 84 points. Those are realistically the six drivers who mathematically have a chance. There's other drivers too, but it's highly unlikely because you'd have to win multiple races. So we'll see. Right now, Kyle Larson stretching his lead, and could he go back to back? Kyle Larson won last year, beating Denny Hamlin here in Phoenix. So hopefully we'll have some results next weekend. We will have results for you next weekend from Charlotte, and let's see what the qualifying order is for today's running of the Charlotte race. Well, the headline reads, Larson on the pole in Charlotte, another qualifying washout. Well, Kyle Larson will lead the NASCAR Cup Series field to the green flag today at the Charlotte Motor Speedway after weather canceled practice and qualifying for the fourth time during the playoffs. The remnants of Hurricane Isis, which made landfall as a Category 2 in Florida Panhandle on Friday, moved into the Charlotte area early on Saturday and is expected to linger until sometime on Sunday. So Larson is going to be starting from the pole, which certainly will give him an advantage for today's race. Hopefully they'll get that in, weather permitting. Some weird and unusual news. A scratch-built land speed lawnmower goes 152 miles an hour and can still cut the grass. Well, let's talk about this. How about a land speed lawnmower is one example. The world's fastest has proven a 152.8 mile run, yet better, it still can cut the grass. It's the work of Elliot Lowe and his friends, and they run a website called Ziptide YouTube channel. Neat stuff like a 500 horsepower Porsche with a Subaru engine in it. Also, in this vehicle, without anything on it, the chassis barely weighs 45 pounds. Drop in a 988cc inline four-cylinder engine from a 2014 Suzuki GSXR. Now it's 450 pounds. That's still pretty light for something that made 160 horsepower at the crank in stock form. Also, how about a little shot of nitrous for another 50 horsepower to go over 200 horsepower in this little thing? Well, the mower ran at the Arkansas Mile, an event that saw Corvette go 280 miles an hour earlier this year. They did manage to get 147 out of the lawnmower, which is pretty impressive. One thing for sure, you won't catch anyone that wrote this article, as the author said, hustling a sport bike powered paperweight down Autobahn speeds, because I have kids. But these guys are studs, and they are out there doing something no one else would do, is to drive a lawnmower at over 150 miles an hour. And to continue on with a little weird and unusual news, McLaren driver caught doing 161 miles per hour, cop said now his car could be crushed. A 21-year-old driver allegedly clocked at 93 miles an hour over the speed limit. Well, McLaren GT and its GTS successors were designed to cover long distances at high speeds. Recently confirmed, these Grand Tours remain some of the most practical and forgiving high-speed cars on the road. According to ABC Australia News, a 21-year-old man was clocked at 161 miles an hour in a 68-mile-an-hour zone along the forest highways south of Perth. The driver said what they were saying he was doing was unbelievably stupid. The McLaren driver could be charged and his car could be impounded for 28 days. However, the news could get worse for the McLaren and its owner. Police have several other options available to them. They could sell the car and use the proceeds for road safety initiatives. They could confiscate the car permanently, presumably for use for police duty, or they could destroy the car. We hate to see a perfectly good McLaren go to the crusher, but it's a very real possibility. At 161 miles per hour, there is no margin for error. A momentary lapse of concentration as a vehicle entering the roadway or an unexpected hazard could have catastrophic consequences. The McLaren's top speed can reach over 200 miles an hour, so it wasn't nearly the capability of the car. But allegedly going 161 miles an hour, this car could ultimately pay the price. My hope is they wouldn't crush the car. It's a beautiful car. At worst case scenario, sell it and take the money and use it for driver safety and education. Or it could make a really cool police car and catching other drivers driving really fast. A gas price with our friends at AAA. Right now, the average gas price in the United States is $4.35. Here in Arizona, $4.70 in Arizona. $4.41 is in New Mexico. Colorado, $4.24, Utah, $4.82, over in Texas, $3.82, $4.02 in Oklahoma. For our friends in Indiana, $3.91 there. How about this? California, $6.30, which we just got back from a trip to California this week. And thank goodness we were driving the Prius. Only had to buy one tank full of California gas at $6.29. So I paid the exact same average of that. All right, let's see what's going on with gas prices here in Arizona. Well, how exciting. There's some gas prices under $4. $3.99 in Wilcox at the Love's Travel Stop, along with the Travel Centers of America. The Chevron station on Alvaron Way in Tucson at $3.99. The Circle K's in Wilcox at $3.99. The Circle K in Benson at $4.05. And the Love's Travel Stop in Eloy at $4.07, and I paid $4.09 on our way back, and that was at that was in Gila Bend. All right, local gas prices. Sam's Club on West McDowell at $4.07. That's exciting. Costco on West McDowell Road in Avondale at $4.07. Bucky's on Bullard Road at $4.07. The Love's Travel Stop in Tolleson at 429, and the Sinclair station on West Indian School is at 429 as well. Well, we've reached that time. It's time for a little car talk. Dear Car Talk, I have a 2025 Ram 1500. Last month, I bought a forward-facing dash cam that plugs into the cigarette lighter slot or the USB. I thought the camera would turn off when I got turned off the ignition, but it doesn't. It stays on. I tried to plug it into the cigarette lighter and both USBs, and it still is on when I walk away. Two questions. Am I doing something wrong? And is there something that I need to be doing different? I don't want it to drain my battery. Currently, I have it unplugged. Aside to this, this doesn't happen on my friend's Toyota RAV4 or Jeep Patriot, which has the same dash cam model. Well, a customer of mine had a similar problem with this. He bought a phone charger and plugged it into the power port of his cigarette lighter, and the little light glowed green, and the power was on. When he shut the car off and shut the door, he was disappointed when the green LED stayed on. He thought, well, what the heck? Now I have to unplug this charger every time I leave the car? Well, one time he forgot to unplug it. He came back 30 minutes later, and the light was off. He then discovered that it has a time switch designed to give you power for a short time after you shut off your car as a convenience. Now, not all manufacturers handle this the same way, but your Ram 1500 and its USB ports stay powered for about an hour. So your dash cam will eventually turn off before it harms your battery, which would probably take about 20 to 30 minutes or something like that before the dash cam to drain a healthy battery. So an hour should not be a problem. Now, the power port on your truck, on the other hand, is set to remain on at 24/7. And if you left it plugged into that, you absolutely could potentially kill the battery. So now, if you want to get really tricky about this, you could go to the fuse box, remove the fuse assigned to that power port, and then you'll see three little holes the fuse plugs into, and you remove those and plug it in and remove the fuses, and then you won't have any issues. Either way, you'll have to save the back-breaking labor of having to unplug and plug your dash cam every time you use your truck. That energy could be saved for reviewing your dash cam footage. Good luck. Yeah, talk about potentially much to do about nothing. The reality is that sometimes you do just have to unplug things in your car because you don't want to take a chance on running your battery down, unless you have a battery adapter and a battery charger that you can plug into your battery, which will keep your battery topped off. But that's not really the best answer in this situation. It's good for your classic car because you don't drive it very much and you want to keep the battery charged at a high level. But in this situation, yeah, you probably just make it easy on yourself and you can just unplug it. Well, folks, that's all the time we have for the car show today. My name's Jeff Wine. We'll meet you back again on the radio next Sunday. And you're listening to Sun Sounds Radio of Arizona.
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Hello, welcome to our program on careers. I'm Irene Lubin, a volunteer reader for Sun Sounds of Arizona. I would like to begin today's program with an article which appeared in the New York Times on September the 20th. The title of this article is Working Class Faces Its Own Glass Ceiling in Elite Fields. The article was written for the Times by Noam Schreiber. First-generation graduates lack chances to learn how to work the system and network, a new study is showing. When Clint Harris started his PhD program in economics back in 2014, he approached it the way he had always approached school. He tried to get A's. But after a year or two, he began to suspect that his strategy was lacking. He noticed that classmates seemed to be getting ahead by not working as hard as he in some of those classes and cultivating professors instead. Some people very much seemed savvy, recalled Dr. Harris, who did earn his PhD at Purdue and now is a non-tenure track economics researcher at the University of Wisconsin. People varied based on how much networking they were doing with faculty and classmates. Those are both the kinds of thing that did not come naturally to me. Dr. Harris chalked up the deficiency partly to the fact that his parents did not graduate from college, and so he never acquired the schmoozing techniques that are more common among the affluent and highly educated. According to a recent paper, such a background can also hurt a scholar's career. The paper in the prestigious journal Econometrics found that scholars whose parents did not graduate from college were less likely to land tenure-track jobs at major research universities, and they were also less likely to get tenure. The researchers Anna Stansbury and Kyra Rodriguez found that the disadvantage of being a first-generation college graduate could be even greater than the disadvantages associated with being female or non-white. A key reason is that first-generation graduates appeared to have less social or cultural capital than people from more privileged backgrounds, as the paper puts it. Because of their upbringing, they have fewer friends and relatives in a position to help them and are not as good at working the system on their own. They might bungle a social interconnection or come off the wrong way in an email. They might even fail to leverage a chance encounter with a famous professor or be altogether unaware of the need to court prominent patrons. The disparities appear to matter in fields far beyond academia, where so-called class ceilings do persist. In many other elite professional settings, the qualities on which you're judged, on which you're getting ahead, and getting opportunities are somewhat subjective, said Dr. Stansbury, who is an economist at MIT. Lawyers, bankers, consultants, and middle managers altogether typically advance when higher-ups perceive them as crafting strong arguments or giving good presentations, but there is no way to measure those skills precisely. Instead, just as for aspiring professors, networks, social capital, perceptions, and bias of how you present yourself, cultural capital, are a big reason for how it plays out, Dr. Stansbury said. And those criteria put members of the working class at a real disadvantage. The rising through the academic ranks would appear to depend on the quality of a scholar's research. In practice, it also hinges on one's dexterity with subtle interactions, unwritten rules, and non-obvious customs, also known as hidden curriculum. In 2015, a former academic and department chair named Karen Kelsky tried to demystify the process in a book called The Professor Is In, The Essential Guide to Turning Your PhD into a Job. It was not lost on Dr. Kelsky, who is a cultural anthropologist by training, that she was in some sense cataloging
the rituals of a highly insular and poorly understood tribe, upper middle class intellectuals. The book is filled with advice to the uninitiated. Do not talk excessively about your dissertation during a job interview, a signal of immaturity as a scholar. And be sure to organize a panel discussion at a national conference, your coming out party, so to speak, before going onto the job market. Given the elaborate rules and rituals, it is perhaps no surprise that the people most likely to hold tenured posts at major research universities are those with a parent who did earn a PhD themselves, according to Dr. Stansbury and Ms. Rodriguez's paper. But the researchers who focused on academics in the sciences and social sciences found that children of parents who did earn other graduate degrees also had considerable advantages. And those advantages remained even after accounting for the quality and the quantity of their publications, the ostensible basis for advancement. Dr. Stansbury and Ms. Rodriguez reasoned that having a parent with a graduate degree reflected a generalized socioeconomic advantage. Though personalities differ, and there are plenty of exceptions, growing up affluent often helps you to learn how to read between the lines in certain situations, because you have been in similar kinds of situations, even if not in academia, Dr. Stansbury said. By contrast, graduate students from working-class backgrounds describe not moving through school in the dark, but also unaware of what they're in the dark about, partly because they're uncomfortable seeking advice. To Dr. Harris, the idea of leaning on advertisers was, in some sense, at odds with the message conveyed by his mother, who managed their home, and his stepfather, a production scheduler at an orthopedic

conversations with people at Purdue, he said. Natasha Tong, who is a tenured track clinical psychologist at George Mason University, recalls standing near her advisor at a conference while he made plans for dinner with colleagues from other schools. Only in retrospect did she recognize that that was a chance to network. At the time, she was confused about whether it was inappropriate or not to join them and didn't quite realize that getting to know senior scholars could have benefited her career. Dr. Tong said she was raised by a single mother who worked as an administrative assistant at a liberal arts college, but did not graduate from college herself. My mother had no reason to network, Dr. Tong said. It was, why would I want to be at dinner with the college president? Is anyone paying her to do that? The unsteadiness with networking can be an even bigger impediment in other elite professions where warm feelings and familiarity do the higher ups enjoy talking golf with you often influence judgments as much as measurable reality. The researchers found that first-generation graduates with PhDs earned less when they entered the private sector and were less likely to hold senior management jobs than PhDs whose parents had a graduate degree. So important is class, the paper found, that the effect on one's career prospects appears to loom as large or larger than that of race or gender. For example, Dr. Stansbury and Ms. Rodriguez found that women who earned PhDs and stayed in academia received tenure just as often as men once the researchers controlled for research output. Black scholars were less likely to get tenure than white scholars, but did not pay a price in terms of the prestige of their university. Only the children of working-class parents appeared to experience a kind of double jeopardy. They not only received tenure less often, but also worked at less prestigious universities. Some of the gains for women and people of color appear to reflect efforts to combat discrimination or to provide more opportunities to members of those groups, interventions that are less common when it comes to class. Kristen Wren, an expert on higher education administration at Michigan State University, said that while many universities had dedicated officers and advisors to help first-generation undergraduates, the efforts were much sparser on the graduate level. Dr. Stansbury said that a more consistent focus on class might be in order here. It rounds out the DEI movement in a way that moves it toward fairness, she said. If you're a white working-class guy in an elite profession, you are also facing pretty serious barriers. The next article that I would like to read for you today appeared in the Arizona Republic on the 30th of August. The title of this is, Can I Ever Retire? Probably not, many workers fear. This article was written for USA Today by Daniel DeVise. Nearly half of working Americans today doubt that they will ever be able to fully retire, a new survey shows. Retirement fears are running high out there, according to the 2026 Retirement Expectations Survey from Thrivent, the financial services company. Among the concerns, 47% of workers doubt that they will be able to retire completely. Only 58% of workers think that they'll have enough money to retire on schedule. 36% of workers expect to continue earning income in retirement. And people are looking at retirement more as a transition than a finish line, said Jason Rogoff, who is a financial advisor at Thrivent. The survey conducted by Ipsos in June reached more than 2,000 American adults. First, inflation, AI spark
retirement concerns. It comes at a time when American workers are worried about relentless inflation, Social Security shortfalls,

0: cause conflict in the Middle East and the economic threat posed out there by artificial intelligence. More than half of the workers surveyed said that they fear each of those things will hurt their retirement. We are seeing people look at retirement just a little bit differently than they have in the past, Rogoff said. The findings may also illustrate a broader lack of retirement confidence among employees, experts said, in an era when Americans are expected to do their own retirement saving, chiefly through IRAs and 401ks. Retirement is a big math problem today, said Robert Brokamp, who is a senior retirement advisor at The Motley Fool. And you either have to have a really good tool or a really good expert who can help you nail down the numbers for you. More than a third of the workers surveyed for the Thrivent report said that they felt that they are behind other people their age in saving for retirement. Half of the workers said thinking about retirement makes them anxious. When the survey asked people how much saving they think they are going to need to have to retire in comfort, only 23% chose a figure under $1 million. The average person doesn't know what enough is, Brokamp said. Workers fear they won't have enough money to retire. Many past surveys and studies have shown that American workers are haunted by fears that they won't have enough money in retirement. One recent survey put the retirement magic number at 1.2 million, while others have ranged even higher than that. But most Americans have nowhere near that much money saved for retirement. Federal data shows that only around half of Americans have retirement accounts at all. Retirement saving is less of a problem for the wealthy, though. Among people in the top 10% by net worth, more than 90% have retirement accounts, and the median balance is $900,000, according to the 2022 survey of consumer finances. We've all heard of the K-shaped economy, Brokamp said, and I think there's a K-shaped retirement trajectory. Fears about retirement savings prompt many people out there to assume that they will have to keep working more or less forever. Roughly three-quarters of workers plan to work for pay after they officially do retire, according to the 2026 Retirement Confidence Survey from the Employee Benefit Research Institute. Yet, only 31% of retirees are actually working, the same survey found. Returning to the workforce in retirement can be difficult, and many retirees find that they can get by on Social Security income and modest savings. Retirement savings tips. The Thrivent report recommends steps workers can take to shore up their retirement goals. First, save something for retirement every year. Many workers save little or nothing for retirement. Even small retirement contributions can compound into large sums given enough time. In 27 years, for example, a single $1,000 contribution can grow into $15,000 based on past stock market performance. We always say that it's really important to put something away to have some consistency, even if it is just a little bit, Rogoff said. Small, consistent retirement contributions will have a very meaningful impact over time. Then consult a retirement planner. Saving for retirement does not require elaborate planning. One rule of thumb here says that you should aim to save 10 to 15% of your salary in a retirement account and invest that money in broad index funds. A full retirement plan, however, is far more complex. It needs to account for many different scenarios, covering when you might retire, how long you might live, and how the market might perform, among other factors. It's very important to have a plan in place and one that's adjustable based on the economy, Rogoff said. A financial advisor can help by running the numbers to determine when you can safely retire and how much you can safely spend in retirement. If you are not ready to hire a human expert, Brokamp said, then consider online retirement planners. Thrivent, AARP, Fidelity, Charles Schwab, Vanguard, and many other sites offer planning tools. You have so many decisions to make when you do retire that you didn't make when you were working, Brokamp said. When you work, you're just saving. And also save for emergencies. Saving for emergencies is an important piece of a retirement plan, financial advisors say, because it covers the financial shocks that can stop you from saving for retirement. The goal is to set aside enough money to cover 3 to 6 months of expenses. That money should be in an accessible account, not a tax-sheltered retirement account where early withdrawals can incur penalties. In a 2025 report, Investopedia estimated the average U.S. family should have at least $35,000 in emergency savings, but any amount of savings is better than none. And the next article that I would like to read is from the Arizona Republic, a recent issue. This title of this one is Employing Artificial Intelligence. Artificial intelligence is redefining what it will take for workers to stay on the job. This article was written by Murugan and Nandarajan of Drexel University and The Conversation. The consulting firm Accenture recently laid off 11,000 employees while expanding its efforts to train workers to use artificial intelligence. It's a sharp reminder that the same technology driving efficiency is also redefining what it takes to keep a job. And Accenture is not alone. IBM has already replaced hundreds of roles with AI systems while creating new jobs in sales and marketing. Amazon cuts staff even as it expands teams that build and manage artificial intelligence tools. Across industries, from banks to hospitals and creative companies as well, workers and managers alike are trying to understand which roles will disappear, which will evolve, and which new ones will emerge. I research and teach at Drexel University's LeBeau College of Business, studying how technology changes work and decision making. My students often ask me how they can stay employable in the age of AI. Executives ask me how to build trust in technology that seems to move faster than people can adapt to it. And in the end, both groups are all really asking the same thing. Which skills matter most in an economy where machines can learn? To answer this, I analyzed data from two surveys my colleagues and I conducted over last summer. For the first, the Data Integrity and AI Readiness Survey, we asked 550 companies across the country how they use and invest in AI. For the second, the College Hiring and Outlook Survey, we looked at how 470 employers viewed entry-level hiring, workforce development, and artificial intelligence skills in candidates. These studies both show both sides of the equation, those building artificial intelligence and those learning to work with it. So AI is everywhere, but are people ready? More than half of organizations told us that AI now drives daily decision-making, yet only 38% believe their employees are fully prepared to use it. This gap is reshaping today's job market. Artificial intelligence isn't just replacing workers, it's revealing who is ready to work alongside it. Our data also shows a contradiction. While many companies now depend on AI internally, only 27% of recruiters say they are comfortable with applicants using AI tools for tasks such as writing resumes or researching salary ranges. In other words, the same tools companies trust for business decisions still raise doubts when job seekers use them for career advancement. Until that view changes, even skilled workers are going to keep getting mixed messages about what responsible artificial intelligence use really does mean. In the Data Integrity and AI Readiness Survey, this readiness gap showed up most clearly in customer-facing and operational jobs, such as marketing and sales. These are the same areas where automation is advancing quickly, and layoffs tend to occur when technology evolves faster than people can adapt. At the same time, we found that many employers have not updated their degree or credential requirements. They are still hiring for yesterday's resumes while tomorrow's work demands fluency in AI. The problem is not that people are being replaced by artificial intelligence, it's that technology is evolving faster than most workers can adapt. Fluency and trust, the real foundations of adaptability. Our research suggests that the skills most closely linked with adaptability share one theme, what I call human AI fluency. This means being able to work with smart systems, question their results, and keep learning as things change. Across companies, the biggest challenges lie in expanding AI, ensuring compliance with ethical and regulatory standards, and connecting AI to real business goals. These hurdles are not about coding, they're about good judgment. In my classes, I emphasize the future will favor people who can turn machine output into useful human insight. I call this digital bilingualism, the ability to fluently navigate both human judgment and machine logic. What management experts call reskilling, or learning new skills to adapt to a new role, or major changes in an old one, works best when people feel safe to learn. In our Data Integrity and AI Readiness Survey, organizations with strong governance and high trust were nearly twice as likely to report gains in performance and innovation. The data suggested that when people trust their leaders and systems, they are more willing to experiment and learn from mistakes. In that way, trust turns technology from something to fear into something to learn from, giving employees the confidence to adapt. According to the College Hiring Outlook Survey, about 86% of employers now offer internal training or online boot camps, yet only 36% say AI-related skills are important for entry-level roles. Most training still focuses on traditional skills rather than those needed for emerging AI jobs. The most successful companies make learning part of the job itself. They build opportunities to learn into real projects and encourage their employees to experiment. I often remind leaders that the goal is not just to train people to use AI, but to help them think alongside it. This is how trust becomes the foundation for growth and how reskilling helps to retain employees. In my view, the companies leading in AI are not just cutting jobs, they're redefining them. To succeed, I believe companies will need to hire people who can connect technology with good judgment, question what AI produces, explain it clearly, and turn it into business value. That blend of judgment and adaptability is the new competitive advantage. The future will not just reward the most technical workers, but those who can turn intelligence, human or artificial, into real-world value. This brings us to the end of the time that we have for our program on careers for today. I hope that you've enjoyed listening in and will enjoy the rest of your day. And thank you for listening. I'm Irene Lubin, a volunteer reader, and you're listening to Sun Sounds of Arizona.
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0: Hello, welcome to the show called Job Opportunities. I'm Gene, a volunteer reader with Sun Sounds of Arizona. We're going to begin by looking at opportunities found in the Arizona Republic this past week. Under the education and training category, there are two opportunities listed. One is with the Creighton Elementary School District, located in Phoenix, Arizona. They're looking for full-time elementary teachers. Email your resume to jlaurin@creightonschools.org. And Creighton Schools is all one word. CREIGHTONSCHOOLS. Creightonschools.org. And the first part of that email address before the at sign was jlaurin. Full-time elementary teachers. Phoenix, Arizona, with Creighton Elementary School District. The second position is with Phoenix Elementary School District. They're looking for a full-time teacher. Doesn't say what kind, if it's elementary or a secondary or a special area teacher like geography or social studies or math or science. Just says full-time teacher. But if you're interested in that, you need to email your resume to Lauren, L-A-U-R-E-N, dot Pagnotta, P-A-G-N-O-T-T-A, at phxschools.org. And phxschools is all one word. And those are the two opportunities in the education and training category. Then there's one I haven't seen before. This is called an Operations Research Data Scientist. And it looks like it's going to be sought by the University of Phoenix, reporting to HQ in Phoenix, Arizona, to design, develop, and program statistical and analytical solutions to deliver business insights for the management, planning, and optimization of operations, strategies, and student learning. The position may telecommute from anywhere in the United States 5 days per week, but the position requires a master's degree in computer science or business analytics or statistics or industrial engineering or related field, plus 6 months of data science experience in a higher education environment with, number one, SQL programming, producing, read, write, modified, nested queries. Two, data processing by slicing data into cohorts and snapshots. 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Researching new tools and technologies in the market and presenting findings to leadership. 9. Applying logical reasoning skill to ad hoc analysis. And 10. Presenting data insights to non-tech stakeholders. Experience may be gained before, during, or after the master's degree. Annual salary is $102,000. Interested candidates may apply online or may send their resume. Okay, and you have to refer to job code 272 in the subject line. So if you're going to send your resume via email, you're going to do it to phoenixjobs@phoenix.edu. And the code is 272, the numerals, 272 in the subject line. If you want to apply online, that website is https aviature.net/careers/searchjobs. And then in the search jobs box, you're going to put in 272. That's an operations research data scientist with the University of Phoenix at their headquarters in Phoenix. Now here's one under the professional category. It's called a senior financial accountant with TSMC Arizona Corporation in Phoenix, Arizona. Now TSMC Arizona Corporation is Taiwan Semiconductor Manufacturing Corporation. That's that big fab building complex out in Northwest Phoenix. And this position is called a senior financial accountant, and then they have it listed as multiple positions. Something REV invoices, expertise reports, and other accounts payable, requires a bachelor's degree or foreign equivalent in accounting, finance, business analytics, business administration, or related field, and 3 years of accounting experience, or a master's degree or foreign equivalent in the above fields or a related field, and 1 year of accounting experience. You can apply online at https://tsmcaz.info/, and then the numerals 1038 and the letters LNK. So after the last forward slash, it's 1038, those are the numerals, and then the letters LNK. And that's for a senior financial accountant with Taiwan Semiconductor Manufacturing Corporation, Arizona. Then the other option here, opportunity, is with DPR Construction's Phoenix, Arizona office, has multiple openings for technical data analyst. Produce financial and market intelligence by querying data repositories and generating periodic reports. Some telecommuting is permitted. DPR offers a variety of health and wellness benefits. Email your resume to careers@dpr.com. In the subject line, put in job code RJ and then the numerals 055. RJ numeral 055. That's DPR's Construction's Phoenix, Arizona office. They have multiple openings for a technical data analyst. Then the last one here in the professional category is VM Consolidated Incorporated, doing business as Vera Mobility, V-E-R-R-A, Vera Mobility, seeks senior quality assurance analyst in Mesa to design, build, and execute web API back-end test scripts by Transman Regress Test. It's a whole mess of abbreviations here, and I don't have a clue what those words are. Then it says, works with a 6 to 8 member team in a government, and then again, there's some abbreviations that I don't understand. Salary, $122,000 to $172,000 per year. Send your resume to Vera Mobility Recruiting, that's all one word, Vera Mobility Recruiting at veramobility.com. In the subject line, put in the job number GP and then the numerals 0626. GP0626. And that's VM Consolidated Incorporated. They do business as Vera Mobility, and they're looking for a senior quality assurance analyst in Mesa, Arizona. Under the healthcare and dental category, the opportunity is listed as Great Vet LLC, doing business as Vet Med. VETMED, has multiple openings for anesthesia technicians in Phoenix, Arizona. The job duties include performing basic medical, diagnostic, and laboratory procedures under the direction of a board-certified surgeon, provide high-quality patient care and client service within the surgery department and hospital. The estimated salary range for this position is $49,317 up to $62,400. To apply, email your resume to immigration@nva.com, and you have to reference job number in the subject line. And the job number are all numerals, 20979.102.4. The job number is 20979.102.4. And that's with Great Vet LLC, which does business as Vet MD. And they have multiple openings for an anesthesia technician in Phoenix, Arizona. Our next opportunity is a lead blood bank technologist. A lead blood bank technologist. A bachelor's degree in medical technology. Mail your resume to Sage Memorial Hospital. The address is State Route 264 and Highway 191 South, Ganado, Arizona, zip code 86505. Ganado is up in the northeast corner of the state on the Navajo Reservation. So the address for Sage Memorial Hospital is State Route 264 and Highway 191 South, Ganado, Arizona, 86505. A bachelor's degree in medical technology, and you would be a lead blood bank technologist. Under the professional category, we have a digital marketing specialist at Matrix Equities Incorporated in Scottsdale. Assist in the development, implementation, and maintaining, I think, digital marketing invites to improve website performance, usability, search visibility, and overall online presence. 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Email, resume, and cover letter to info@matrix, that's M-A-T-R-I-X, dash, equities, EQUITIES.com. In the subject line, referring to job number KT and the numerals 01. KT01, Digital Marketing Specialist with Matrix Equities in Scottsdale. Next up is some kind of analyst. 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And in the subject line, put in the job code SN-AZ and then the numerals 993083. SN-AZ and then the numerals 993083. That's an EWM functional analyst at Red Bull North America Incorporated in Waddell, Arizona. And that's a full-time position. Now, this next opportunity, I'm just going to tell you, caught my eye because it's in the IT engineering category, and these opportunities listed are full of abbreviations and requirements. And then I ran across this one opportunity, Terracon Consultants Incorporated. That's TERRACON, Terracon Consultants Incorporated. Seeks a staff engineer in Tempe, Arizona to manage and execute small projects of minimal complexity. 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Search in the box for 88459, the job number, 88459. They're looking for a staff engineer in Tempe to manage and execute small projects of minimal complexity. And that's with Terracon Consultants Incorporated. And that's all the opportunities that I can share with you with the Arizona Republic. Let's move now to some opportunities found in city governments around the Valley of the Sun. Let's start by taking a look at the job opportunities found in the city of Scottsdale, Arizona. And if you open your computer's web browser and type into the search bar scottsdaleaz.gov, the city of Scottsdale webpage loads. And at the top left corner is a bunkin' bronco with a cowboy on top riding him with his holding up his hat in one hand and hanging on for dear life with the other. And on the right side of that it says City of Scottsdale, and then there are some tabs across the top on that same line. To the right of the logo is City Services, then Your City, then Community Programs, then Get Involved, and finally on the right-hand side, Explore and Enjoy. If you put your cursor over the word Your City and select, it will then have a drop-down menu. And on my computer, it shows four columns about Your City. And on the, it's not the far left column, but the one just to the right of that, as you scroll down, you'll find the Department for Human Resources, and underneath the Department for Human Resources is Find a Job. And when you click on Find a Job, it will then load the current city job openings page. At the top of the page, a nice picture of a group of people sitting around a table, smiling, I guess working together. Underneath that picture, the first tab, and it's on the tab is on the right-hand side, current city job openings, explore our latest job openings right here in Scottsdale, but the tab is to the right side, so you need to move your cursor over to the right side of the page. It's about the right two-thirds of the page, see all open positions in Scottsdale. Below that is get personalized job notifications, which is great because you can then set up an account with them, give them your email address, and then they will automatically send you the latest relevant positions right to your inbox for the next year. So I'm going to click on See All Open Positions in Scottsdale, and let's let that page load. The page is looks like it's powered by NeoGov, which a lot of the cities around the state use. The top of the page is looks like a sunrise over the city of Scottsdale, kind of a skyline view. And as we scroll down a little bit, there is a box on the left-hand side that's a search box. And on the right-hand side, you have 16 jobs found, then grid view or list view, then a sort box and a filter box. Mine is set to be a list view, and it's sorted alphabetically. So the 16 jobs that are listed for the city of Scottsdale right now, the first one is a deputy director for tourism and events. And it gives you a little bit of information. It's full-time, $125,000 to $170,000 annually, in the category of hospitality and tourism within the division of tourism and events. There is a little bit, like two lines of information about that position. But if you wanted to know more, you would put your cursor right over the title, Deputy Director and Tourism and Events. And when you click on the title, then the job description page flows in from the right side of your screen, and it covers the right two-thirds of the screen. And now it gives you the salary, the job type, the division, the opening date. The closing date is going to be October 16th at 11:59 p.m. Arizona time. There's a job number, their location, and as you scroll down, you get the description for their job. So I'm scrolling on down. Then I see minimum qualifications, like education experience. They're looking for someone who has a bachelor's degree in administration or public administration or urban planning or economic development or a related field from an accredited educational institution. 7 years of progressively responsible managerial experience in municipal government. Then they've got a couple bullets here that say preferred experience in tourism, destination management, special events, preferred participation in relevant professional associations, including leadership roles. So as you scroll down, you can get the licensing, you can get the essential functions, the work environment, physical demands, the selection process. But if you're interested in applying, the apply button is in the top right-hand corner of that window that appeared, the job description window. So just above the title Deputy Director-Tourism and Events, to the right side of that and above, there is a box marked apply. And to the right of it is an X where you can close that job description page and go right on back to your main page that showed the 16 jobs found in the city of Scottsdale. So that's how the city of Scottsdale handles their job opportunities posted online. Now let's take a look at how about some city in the West Valley? How about Glendale? Now for the city of Glendale, you would type into your web browser glendaleaz.gov. The page loads. And I love this setup because on the left-hand side at the top, there's Glendale, Arizona. And then to the right of that, on the right side, how can we help you? A search box. But just at the top of that, just above the Glendale, Arizona and the search box, right in the center of the page are a couple of tabs, jobs and public records request. All you have to do is click on the word jobs and it takes you right to their career opportunities pages. And again, to the top of the page, there's a nice picture of the city of Glendale with some hills and some fauna. Then below it, you've got a search box on the left side, and on the right side, 18 jobs found, grid view, list view, sort, filter functions. Underneath that 18 jobs is the first job listed, administrator transit. Then you've got assistant city prosecutor, building inspector, enterprise IT applications manager, industrial maintenance electrician, $2,000 hiring bonus, police dispatcher, lateral, police officer, principal engineer, social service worker for right-of-way landscaping. So if you were interested as a service worker, right-of-way landscaping, you would put your cursor right on that title, and then from the right-hand side of the page, the job description section would fly in, and so you would have about the right third or to a half of the page will be the job description. And you can scroll down through it to find that it's full-time, it's in the transportation department, it's 40 hours a week. The salary is $44,850 to $67,275. And as you scroll down through the description, you get something about their role and the things that they offer. And then it gives you their 10 essential functions, about right-of-ways and their job descriptions, and then their minimum qualifications, and then their special requirements that they require, and physical requirements and working conditions. But if you want to apply for this position, you have to go back up to the top right-hand corner where the button for the apply is. And that's how the city of Glendale handles their online job descriptions and online job opportunities. I'm almost out of time, so I better say goodbye. I'm Gene, a volunteer reader with Sun Sounds of Arizona. And you have been listening to the show called Job Opportunities. I hope you have a great week ahead, and I hope you keep on listening. Bye for now.
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2: 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Here's why.
3: During her final years, my mother developed macular degeneration. 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
2: If you would like to join Mary Ellen in including Sun Sounds in your estate plans, please contact Planned Giving at 480-774-8300. That's 480-774-8300.

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2: Welcome to the African American Hour. I'm Byron Buckner, bringing you 60 minutes of news, information, and commentary about the black community. This week's program will be heavy on the commentary, with six op-ed pieces, including an editorial about hair from the Indiana Capital Chronicle, thoughts on the Afro-American experience from the Union Democrat newspaper of Sonora, California, two opinion pieces about lynchings, past and present, from the New York Times and the Atlanta Journal-Constitution, reflections on Colin Kaepernick from The Athletic, and I'm starting with this: How Swimming Continues to Save My Life. This was written by Deja Page and published in the Atlanta Journal-Constitution newspaper on September 10, 2026. The subtitle is, Music and Culture Reporter Deja Page Learned to Swim at Black Day Camps in Detroit. Years later, she returned to the water and found peace, freedom, and a connection to the girl she used to be. When I'm in the water, time surrenders its giant grip. Today's worries cease. Tomorrow's plans become fleeting. Stressors stop. Only one thing matters: swimming as fast and gracefully as I can. My relationship with swimming is both complex and rewarding. I've done it since I was a toddler. Today, swimming has become a respite from constant anxieties, serving as a necessary vessel for peace and safety in my life. And if you're interested in trying, it can be the same for you. Black Americans have long had a complicated relationship with swimming. A 2017 study commissioned by the USA Swimming Foundation found that 64% of black children had low or no swimming ability. Behind that statistic is a history of segregated pools, unequal access, and economic barriers that have kept generations of black Americans from learning to swim. Those obstacles have helped fuel the enduring stereotype and jokes that black people can't swim. But my introduction to swimming doesn't exist without blackness. I was born in Detroit and raised in Chicago, but I spent many summers in the former with my dad's side of the family. My dad worked for Detroit Parks and Recreation, home to the many predominantly black day camps. From the age of 3 until 13, I attended camps at Adams Butzel, Joseph Walker Williams, and Kroll Recreation Centers. The decade I spent there was a pleasing potpourri of black youth, pure bliss, unrelenting opulence. We'd perform Motown tributes, I Was a Fabulous Tammy Terrell, dance competitions to Young Jock's It's Going Down or Missy Elliott's Lose Control, and learn popular line dances, most notably the Turbo Hustle. Afternoons were spent with arts and crafts, on field trips. Cedar Point or Kalahari Resort in nearby Ohio was heaven for us, or playing in the street in our swimsuits while water from the fire hydrant served as our pool for the day. In other words, the kids were outside. It was an indelible black cultural utopia that defined my childhood. Swimming was an important part of my day camp routine. We'd receive daily lessons from a host of black lifeguards who'd easily shatter the black people can't swim myth. They taught me how to swim with ease and agility. And if we were good enough in the elementary rounds, we graduated to the deep end, where they would test our skills by telling us to retrieve a 5-pound black brick as if we were training to be lifeguards ourselves. It was intense, but they were that passionate about ensuring we could swim, and swim well. We learned freestyle, backstroke, breaststroke, and butterfly techniques. In turn, I became so good at it, they recruited me to be on the swim team. However, because I didn't live in Detroit, I couldn't officially join. To this day, I wonder how much deeper my connection to swimming would have grown had I done it. Because back in the Chicago suburbs, I attended a predominantly white high school, where many on the swim team had the financial resources to do it competitively since childhood. I'd only swum for leisure. My mom and I live in a one-bedroom apartment. Constantly paying to be on the swim team was out of the question. When I learned how much time and money it took to join my high school swim team, I realized that the swimming experience I'd gained at the Black Day camps in Detroit wasn't sufficient for the world of competitive swimming. I was at an immense disadvantage. I felt so small. I'd attend swim camps hosted by my high school in an attempt to level the playing field, but that seemed futile. When approaching my senior year, I gave up the effort entirely. Besides, what was I going to do with my hair, I thought. Swim caps were never enough to effectively protect my mane from chlorine. There went my competitive swimming dreams. Still, my connection to it remained. As I entered adulthood, I could afford memberships to YMCAs and gyms with pools. And with diagnoses of depression, anxiety, and PTSD in my early 20s, I realized that I needed swimming now more than ever. At my local LA Fitness, I swim 10 to 20 laps of freestyle or backstroke at least once or twice a week, incorporating it into my regular workout regimen. When I'm in the water, I feel unstoppable and triumphant. I try hard to replicate those feelings outside of the water, but I'm not always successful. In the water, those feelings come easily. Chronic overthinking halts. Joy abounds. Suddenly, I'm connecting with the day camp version of myself who never had to question her love of swimming or her place in it. It's a healing journey that I'd recommend to anyone. That was the opinion piece titled, How Swimming Continues to Save My Life. This was written by Deja Page and published in the Atlanta Journal-Constitution at its AJC.com website on September 10th, 2026.

My next selection is an editorial from the Indiana Capital Chronicle. It's titled, What Do Braids, Cornrows, and Bantu Knots Have to Do with the News? This was written by Tracy Compton and published in the Indiana Capital Chronicle on September 30th, 2026. Black journalists on television have had to think about their appearance on air in ways that other journalists do not. In August 2020, broadcast journalist Jaleah Brooks knew she needed to have an uncomfortable conversation with her news director about her hair. She had been working in Montgomery, Alabama for nearly 4 years and wanted to wear a new style on air, braids. Previously, a white manager in Montgomery pulled Brooks aside and told her that if she wanted to continue anchoring, she would need a consistent look. She could choose her hairstyle, they said, but would need to stick with it. At the time, she was between looks and had her natural black hair pulled back into a bun. I could read between the lines, and I understood what he meant by that, she said, and I definitely knew that sticking to the status quo felt like the safest option. Straight hair, she felt, was the safe option, and it was stated in her contract that she would need to get permission to change her look in the future. Because of that conversation early in her career, years later, Brooks says she was hesitant to approach her news director in Montgomery about her desire to wear braids on air. However, she felt empowered by other black journalists who were choosing to do the same. After talking to her news director and showing pictures of the style she would like to wear, she was given approval to wear

How Brooks and Other Black Journalists Wear Their Hair Has Wider Implications for Indianapolis News Consumers. The reason we watch local TV news is to hear the truth about our community from journalists who are members of our community. Newsrooms strive to reflect the people they serve. If the journalists sharing those stories conform to only white standards of beauty and professionalism, that comes at a cost. Viewers are less equipped to understand and relate to all of the people they encounter in their communities. Also, representation matters. Presenting only straight, shoulder-length hair and thin body types as the standard is a distortion of our community and a disservice to it. The next part of the editorial is titled, "A Risk Worth Taking, Indiana Does Not Have a Crown Act." Anytime you see a black TV journalist with braids, locks, or other natural hairstyles, know that they are taking a risk. This state does not protect them by law from discrimination because of their hair texture. State Representative Vanessa Summers, Democrat of Indianapolis, tried to get such a law through the legislature in 2023. It was Indiana's version of the Crown Act, short for Creating a Respectful and Open World for Natural Hair. It prevents employers from discriminating against workers because of their hair texture, including black hairstyles. It also protects people seeking housing and students in school settings. 30 states have passed similar laws since California first adopted the policy in 2019. When Summers introduced the bill, her fellow representatives in the Indiana General Assembly did not support it. She could not get a hearing for House Bill 1284. It did not make it out of the Education Committee. Committee Chair Representative Robert Binning, Republican of Indianapolis, responded with a flat no when he was asked to consider it. As a black woman, Summers could relate to the legislation and said she wanted to help women statewide and her constituents in District 99, where 52% are female and 37% are black. "I've had every hairstyle and every color that you can have, and I understand some of the discrimination you can get from having your hair a certain way," Summers told me. With today's political climate, she said the measure is probably a non-starter, but she will resurrect it in the next legislative session. Summers said it will take bipartisan support and a white female ally to at least give it a hearing and allow it to gain publicity, which she would count as moving the needle a little bit. Further success would be an uphill battle, she said, with the state legislature currently split 70-30 Republicans to Democrats. Research documents that bias against black journalists' natural hairstyles is real. A 2023 Crown Workplace Research Study, co-commissioned by Dove and LinkedIn, found that black women's hair is twice as likely to be perceived as unprofessional as non-black hair. Studies in 2024 by a researcher at Indiana University, Purdue University, Indiana, found that black women did not want to work for companies with dress codes that restrict their hair choices. These dress codes sent a message that they could not be authentically themselves in the workplace, along with acting as a signal that black women would overall not be valued in that workplace. Even as the formal rules governing the hairstyles of women in TV news have receded, black journalists say they remain wary. Culture's obviously going to be much harder to change than a piece of paperwork, but it is the most important step at the same time, right? Said Jasmine Beecham, who penned her PhD thesis, Dress to Repress, exploring how dress codes and norms harm black women in the workplace. By showing up to work with an array of hairstyles, black journalists can help reshape cultural norms, making Indianapolis employers and residents more accepting of everyone in the community, she told me. The next part of the editorial is titled, "For Better or Worse, Looks Matter on TV News." WTHR's Brooks said that Hoosier's perception of her professional abilities matters. As a journalist, she believes appearance is a big component of how she is perceived. "I would love to say that no, it shouldn't matter. The journalism should matter. The story, the communities that we cover matter. But no, it absolutely does," she said. Being in a highly visible occupation leaves her open to public comments about her choices in clothes, makeup, and hairstyles. Since coming to Indianapolis, she's received overwhelmingly positive feedback from viewers. She changes hairstyles often. For Brooks, straight

hair has been the anomaly. So much so that when I did actually wear my hair straight, after months, maybe even a full year on the job, I would often get questions of concern on whether my station made me change my hair, to which I would tell them, no, the choice was my own, Brooks said. But I absolutely understood why that would be a concern, as that has been a reality for other TV journalists. Former RTV anchor and multimedia journalist Nadja Woods embraced her natural hair long before launching her broadcasting career in South Bend, Indiana. She started as a producer and transitioned to an on-air role. Woods, who wore her natural hair curly, was nervous about reporting the news in braids when she decided to change up her look. I didn't know it's like, are braids unprofessional on air? She asked herself at the time. So all that went through my mind. I looked up examples of other black women wearing their hair in braids, and I just went for it and never turned back. The positive reception she received from viewers of all ages was confirmation that she made the right choice. If I did anything with kids, in particular kids of color, little black girls would say, oh, I really love your hair, and that's so cool that you wear your hair like that. If I get on TV, I want to wear my hair like you, Woods said. Even parents and grandparents will come up to me and be like, you're really an inspiration because not only do I wear my hair naturally primarily, I'm a dark-skinned woman as well. I would say that was really inspiring to their grandkids or kids, stuff like that, so that was cool. Woods said she's never had an issue with station management anywhere she's worked. I'm not going to straighten my hair, put constant heat on my hair just to please somebody else, she said. Woods said she would change stations if it came to an ultimatum, but she would stay in the industry because she does believe natural hair has become more accepted. That was the editorial titled, What Do Braids, Cornrows, and Bantu Knots Have to Do with the News? This was written by Tracy Compton and published September 30th, 2026, in the Indiana Capital Chronicle.

My next reading is an opinion piece from the Union Democrat newspaper of Sonora, California. The title is, There Has Never Been Just One Black American Experience. This was written by Sylvia Alden Roberts. One of the more misunderstood assumptions that many white observers maintain is the belief that all black Americans share a single, universal perception about race. Historically, there will always be common threads that bind people of black American ancestry. However, the intricacies of that same history produce different choices and opportunities for different individuals, resulting in a more internally diverse black ideology than may once have existed. According to the U.S. Census Bureau, in 1860, there were approximately 500 black Americans who were already free, compared to the nearly 4 million who were enslaved. Even in the North, most free black people still faced severe discrimination, restricted rights, and economic limitations. But some had established enduring communities, particularly in places such as Pennsylvania, New York, and Massachusetts. That population included businessmen and women, educators, politicians, clergymen, doctors, lawyers, scientists, and scholars. The existence of those black Americans is still largely absent from the mainstream historical narrative. Such achievements negated the myth that black people were incapable of successfully competing with whites. Yet some of these people had already begun to accumulate, and more importantly, to pass on, some generational wealth. The abolition of slavery increased the chances of their descendants continuing on that trajectory. Conversely, in the South, a much larger population of black Americans suddenly went from generations of enslavement to freedom. But just as suddenly, they also found themselves with absolutely no resources. No shelter, land, or animals belonged to them. They were left standing with only the clothes on their backs. Most had never been allowed to learn to read or write. They had no money to buy food or to travel to places with more promising choices. And their previous owners had very little sympathy for their plight. However, those same former owners also had to figure out how to survive in what was now a vastly different world. Their source of free labor, on which they depended for almost everything that supported their businesses and their daily personal lives, had evaporated. But they still maintained the upper hand. They owned the land on which millions of formerly enslaved human beings now found themselves stranded. During the Reconstruction era, immediately following the Civil War, the federal government and an organization called the Freedmen's Bureau established programs intended to help formerly enslaved people build independent lives. For a time, federal troops also enforced these new recognized civil and political rights. But when those troops were withdrawn in 1877, white Southern leaders rapidly dismantled much of that progress and intensified their campaign to keep black Americans as close to their former condition as possible. This spawned the Jim Crow era, when strict segregationist laws and practices designed to keep black people in their place were enforced with merciless violence for which there were few or no consequences. Laws engineered to keep black Americans frightened, undereducated, underpaid, and in servitude lasted for nearly 100 years following the legal end of slavery. And the long arm of Jim Crow reached far beyond the boundaries of the South. There is little doubt that the Civil Rights Movement opened doors of opportunity never before accessible to black Americans. However, an important reality that is often overlooked is the fact that not everyone was equally positioned to walk through those doors. The growing differences in black circumstances became especially visible during the 1960s and 70s, when popular television became one place where Americans struggled to interpret them. Many programs featured themes that showcased people coping with the evolution of American integration in real time. Some comedy series focused on black families navigating a newly integrated nation and confused white people contending with the concept. One of the more popular of these, Good Times, which aired from 1974 to 1979, featured a hard-working black family living in a public housing project in Chicago. The father was a manual laborer, and the mother was a housewife who took on odd jobs to supplement the family income.
They were raising three children according to strict family values and kept them clean, fed, and healthy, in school and following rules. Initially, the writers wanted to cast the family with a single mother. Esther Rolle, the actress playing the mother, refused to take the part unless they portrayed the family as a whole, with a strong father figure, as was the case with most white TV families. The writers finally agreed to that. But they wrote the teenage son, JJ, as funny and energetic, and his favorite saying, "Dynamite," became a national catchphrase. He was enormously popular with many black viewers, especially younger ones, and plenty of people simply enjoyed him. JJ became the show's breakout star. But there were black viewers and commentators who disliked how the writers gradually changed him. He became a loud, foolish, grinning caricature, highly reminiscent of old minstrel stereotypes. The concern wasn't so much that a black character shouldn't be silly, it was that JJ's buffoonery increasingly dominated the program while the intelligent, ambitious members of the Evans family received less attention. Both Esther Rolle and John Amos, the actor who played the father figure, objected to JJ's increasingly stereotypical characterization. Rolle eventually left the series, while Amos was dismissed earlier. Later, when The Cosby Show aired between 1984 and 1992, both black and white viewers had issues with portrayal of two well-educated professional black parents with five children who were also expected to lead successful lives. There were white viewers who had difficulty believing any such black family actually existed. While some black critics complained that the show was not representative of the race, or in their words, it was not black enough. The subject of race is nothing if not filled with irony. Lacking that backstory, some may see the success of some black Americans as proof that racial barriers have disappeared, and conclude that those who continue to struggle have only themselves to blame. That conclusion overlooks the different starting positions and the uneven way opportunity actually became available. As integration evolved, trajectories increasingly diverged, but the experience of racism continues to connect people across class and circumstance. President Barack Obama and a minimum wage black worker may lead enormously different lives, yet both can still encounter racial assumptions about their interests and abilities that remain tainted by historically negative stereotypes. Which leaves us with one final inconvenient truth. Black Americans are every bit as complicated as everybody else. That was the opinion piece titled, "There Has Never Been Just One Black American Experience." This was written by Sylvia Alden Roberts and published in the Union Democrat newspaper of Sonora, California, on Sunday, August 29th, 2026. My next reading is an opinion piece from the New York Times. It's titled, "Is There Really a National Crisis of Lynchings?" This was written by John McWhorter, and it was published in the New York Times on Sunday, September 27th, 2026. John McWhorter is an opinion writer, an associate professor of linguistics at Columbia University, and the author most recently of Woke Racism: How a New Religion Has Betrayed Black America. Since 2024, to judge from news reports, there have been at least 10 black people found hanged in public in the United States. 8 of these cases have been officially ruled suicides or are being treated as such, given no signs of foul play. In neither of the other two has a white suspect been named. But many people harbor suspicions. Civil rights lawyers, pastors, and family members, as well as myriad commentators on social media, have speculated that these deaths were lynchings, homicides perpetrated by whites to sow terror in black communities. And now, Congress is getting involved. Representative Ayanna Pressley, Democrat of Massachusetts, cited those 10 recent deaths in a letter this month that called for a federal investigation into all hanging deaths of black people in the country. She also cited a report of 70 modern-day lynchings between 2000 and 2025, though the report uses lynching broadly to encompass a wide range of deaths
most of which do not involve hanging. Ms. Presley's letter, which was signed by 58 other Democrats in Congress, argued that deaths by hanging raised significant suspicion of foul play given the role of lynching in our nation's history. On social media, she used language that suggested even more strongly that many of the deaths were lynchings. "This is a national crisis," she wrote, "and we cannot stand by while strange fruit hangs from trees across the country. I dearly hope that the 10 cases that are generating so much suspicion were not lynchings. And though it's impossible to know for sure what happened in every case, I also think it's highly unlikely that they represent a wave of lynchings, given the evidence presented so far by the authorities, and I expect any federal investigation to confirm that. But mainly, I hope that those raising the alarm of widespread racial terrorism would be in a position to accept such a verdict, rather than falling for the idea that assuming the worst is a form of higher awareness. Death by hanging is sadly common, with it and other forms of asphyxiation representing about a quarter of the suicides in the United States. When a white person is found hanged, the usual assumption is that the death was a suicide. The question is whether we should think otherwise when the person is black. Lynchings, of course, once loomed as a real and grisly threat over black communities. Arbitrary killings treated as a public spectacle for whites and left unpunished. And there are certainly cases in which police officers have claimed that someone in their custody died by suicide, but the circumstances strongly suggested that the individual was killed by the police. But what Ms. Presley and others are suggesting is different, that today, white people are hanging black people for the purpose of terrorizing black communities, and that local authorities are consistently overlooking it or covering it up. In the cases Ms. Presley's letter cites, there is often good reason to think otherwise. Consider a few examples. In 2024, Javion McGee, a 21-year-old black truck driver, was found dead in North Carolina with a rope around his neck, dangling from a tree. There is surveillance video of Mr. McGee buying the rope. In 2025, Demartravion Reed, a 21-year-old black student at Delta State University in Mississippi, was discovered hanged from a tree on campus. Mr. Reed had sent his girlfriend suicidal text messages the night before. In the case of Tasha Fortune, a 29-year-old woman who was found hanged from a tree in Mississippi last month, two people have now been arrested in connection with her death. But they are both black men, which runs counter to the idea that these cases are reanimations of old-school racism. Of course, further investigation could reveal, in these or any of the other cases, that things are not what they seem. The Fortune case is one of the two of the 10 that have not been ruled a suicide. The other, involving the death of Demetrius Fleming, is still being investigated. But in the face of the evidence we have so far, and given the incendiary nature of the claim, why would anyone say that the United States is experiencing a national crisis of lynchings? One reason is a stylized wariness that black Americans are often taught as a kind of wisdom, to be ever on guard that the bad old days could return at any moment. Another reason is a belief that black people don't hang themselves because of the fraught historical associations with the act. It is very uncommon for young black men to commit suicide, let alone by hanging. Raymond Winbush, a psychologist who has treated hundreds of black men and boys, told the Washington Post, "That's not the way we do it, is how black Americans often put it in conversation. But we must ask, with all due compassion, suppose it is. The cases in question are few in number. To say something is uncommon is to grant that it does happen sometimes." Many were skeptical that Sandra Bland, a black activist incarcerated in Texas after a contentious traffic stop, hanged herself in her jail cell in 2015. However, after the FBI investigated the case, few now dispute that tragically she did. Surveillance video recorded a black man, Malcolm Harsh, age 38, hanging himself in Victorville, California in 2020. Of course, it is possible that the United States is experiencing a wave of racial terror in which white people are hanging black people in public, with coroners and investigators either complicit or trembling in fear of reprisal and declaring these deaths suicides,
despite evidence to the contrary. So I say, let the investigation happen. But sometimes, when history seems to be repeating itself, we have to allow that the resemblance is accidental. In 1995 and 1996, more than 35 black churches burned down in the United States. At the time, this generated understandable alarm. These burnings seemed to be gruesome recapitulations of tragedies, such as the bombing of the 16th Street Baptist Church in Birmingham, Alabama, in 1963. A Newsweek article at the time noted, "The sheer number of black church arsons, which now equals the worst years of white racist terror in the 1950s and 60s, suggests a spreading virus of copycat malice." The truth, however, appeared to be more mundane. Churches, it turns out, are natural targets for arsonists of all stripes, since they are often old buildings made of wood and unoccupied during the week. Indeed, in the 1990s, on average, 600 churches, black and not, were damaged or destroyed in suspicious fires every year. But according to a nonprofit investigating the issue at the time, between 1990 and 1996, only about 90 black or multiracial churches in the South were firebombed, burned, or vandalized, a relatively small number. It is also worth noting that in South Carolina, where 27 churches were burned between 1990 and 1996, 8 of the 18 suspects apprehended were black. So there was indeed a nasty epidemic of church burnings in the 1990s, but racism seems to have played a distinctly minor part in it. There is a larger lesson here. Instead of always looking backward to make sure that the most virulent racism of yesterday is truly extinct, black Americans engaged in what we call the struggle should focus on the pressing issues of today and tomorrow. For instance, we need to get past the idea that all people should go to college, and we should put more focus on the value of solid vocational careers. We need to ensure that our children are taught to read the way science shows is most effective, phonics. We need to ask how black America will deal with an employment world turned upside down by artificial intelligence. Of course, we want to acknowledge and thank the people who came before us, those who fought for the lives so many black people now so comfortably lead. I understand the impulse to honor those predecessors by, as it were, cosplaying as them, battling again what they endured. But I also suspect that those predecessors, looking at us now, would rather that we faced forward, not backward, just as they did. That was the opinion piece titled, "Is There Really a National Crisis of Lynchings?" This was written by John McWhorter and published in the New York Times on September 27th, 2026.

My next reading is an opinion piece about a lynching that took place in Georgia. It's titled, 80 Years After Moore's Ford, Transcripts Must Be Released. This was written by Nedra Roan and published in the Atlanta Journal-Constitution's AJC.com website on September 10, 2026. The subtitle is, Documents from One of Georgia's Most Notorious Lynchings Remain Sealed as Residents of Monroe Continue to Search for Truth and Healing. For 80 years, the brutal murder of four people in Walton County has gone unsolved. The Moore's Ford lynchings of 1946 have been the subject of books, documentaries, court battles, and closed-door conversations. Yet records from the original grand jury investigation remain hidden from the public. One of the last avenues for bringing those avenues to light is the Civil Rights Cold Case Review Board, an independent federal agency created after a group of high school students began pushing for greater access to records from civil rights era cases. The review board is scheduled to terminate in January. While Georgia Senator John Ossoff and Senator Ted Cruz of Texas have passed legislation to extend the board's efforts to 2031, the reauthorization bill is still awaiting consideration by the U.S. House of Representatives. Congress could reauthorize the board, and the grand jury transcripts from Moore's Ford should be among the records prioritized for release. For generations, black and white residents of Monroe have lived under the shadow of Moore's Ford and a code of silence surrounding what happened there. The details of that day have been buried under years of fear and shame, even though many of the individuals who were considered suspects have died. Releasing the records won't undo what happened, but after 80 years, keeping them secret does nothing to help a community still trying to reckon with its past. In July 1946, two black couples, George and May Dorsey and Roger and Dorothy Malcolm, were traveling to Monroe from the Walton County Jail, where Roger Malcolm, a sharecropper, had been incarcerated for allegedly stabbing a white man. As the party crossed near the Moore's Ford Bridge, a white mob pulled the couples from the car, tied them up, beat them, and shot them multiple times. Dorothy Malcolm was believed to have been pregnant at the time. Dozens of white men participated in the killing mob. None were masked. Yet, no one was ever charged with the killings. In 1947, after a four-month FBI investigation, a grand jury was unanimous in its inability to establish an identity of the killers. Records of what that grand jury heard remained out of public view. The case went cold until a witness came forward in the early 1990s, renewing public interest and prompting then-Governor Roy Barnes to direct the Georgia Bureau of Investigation to reopen the case and identify the murderers. State and federal authorities spent years revisiting the case before finally closing their investigations. In 2018, the Atlanta Journal-Constitution released the Georgia Bureau of Investigation's report to the public, but the original grand jury transcripts remained sealed. In 2014, author and historian Anthony Pitch went to federal court to have them unsealed after learning the records were held by the National Archives. He initially won, but after years of appeals, the 11th Circuit ultimately ruled against their release. Pitch died in 2019, and the United States Supreme Court later declined to hear the case. Government officials have argued that releasing the transcripts would violate grand jury secrecy, but Congress has already recognized the historical importance of opening records from unresolved civil rights cases by creating and funding the Civil Rights Cold Case Review Board. The 10-year-old effort to create the review board got its start in an AP government class at a high school in Hightstown, New Jersey. Students researching cases from the civil rights era requested records through the Freedom of Information Act, but discovered the documents were heavily redacted. Congress had already authorized a review board to release documents related to the assassination of President John F. Kennedy. Using the same language as a template, the students lobbied for congressional action to release records from civil rights era cases to the public.
The law establishing the review board passed in 2019 and was later reauthorized to extend the work through 2027. Much of the effort to keep Morris Ford at the forefront has been driven by residents who want to heal the unspoken rift in the community. In 2022, I interviewed Monroe resident Stephanie Calabrese, whose documentary, Unspoken, generated a large following. She told me then, while she wasn't sure releasing the grand jury transcripts would change anything, she knew that people in the community wanted to find a way to heal. In a 2018 column for the Walton Tribune, Monroe resident and mental health professional Tim Schnabel offered a possible pathway to healing. There is never healing or the rebuilding of trust between peoples without an acknowledgement that what was done by one has caused another suffering, Schnabel wrote. Without trust, one cannot feel safe. Without safety, there is no real relationship because the risk of getting close is too great. Schnabel told me he is drafting a letter that he will share with Calabrese's thousands of followers, asking members of Congress to reauthorize the Civil Rights Cold Case Review Board and prioritize the release of the grand jury transcripts. The lack of urgency to bring transparency to the Morris Ford lynchings has become a blemish on the city of Monroe, the state of Georgia, and the United States government. If there is shame to be felt in what happened at Morris Ford, it isn't in revealing the actions of our ancestors, as one government official suggested. The shame is in allowing our fear of what may be uncovered to serve as a stronger motivation than justice. That was the opinion piece written by Nedra Roan, titled, 80 Years After Morris Ford, Transcripts Must Be Released. It was published in the Atlanta Journal-Constitution's AJC.com website on September 10th, 2026.

0: I'm going to wrap up today's African American Hour with a commentary from The Athletic, which is the sports section of the New York Times newspaper. The title is, Colin Kaepernick Didn't Change the World 10 Years Ago. Perhaps that was never the point. This was written by Mike Jones and published September 15, 2026. In the days after drawing the nation's attention by deciding he could no longer stand during the national anthem, Colin Kaepernick needed more answers. The San Francisco 49ers quarterback had educated himself on the repeated incidents wherein people of color died as a result of police brutality and on key figures of the civil rights movement. While grappling with how he could lend his voice to the fight for justice following the killings of Michael Brown, Eric Gardner, Freddie Gray, Alton Sterling, and Philando Castile, among others, Kaepernick dug deeper. The quest led Kaepernick to a meeting with noted sociologist, activist, and University of California, Berkeley professor Harry Edwards, who had devoted much of his life's work to studying and chronicling the experiences of black athletes who used their platforms to speak out against racial injustice. Over lunch at the Santa Clara Hilton, a short drive from the 49ers headquarters, Edwards shared about the plights of outspoken athletes such as Wilma Rudolph, Jesse Owens, Rose Robinson, Muhammad Ali, Jim Brown, Tommy Smith, John Carlos, and more. All had achieved remarkable athletic feats, yet all paid hefty prices for defiantly speaking out for the rights of black Americans. The thing I left impressed by was not just the level of his concerns, but the level of his commitment, Edwards recalled in a recent phone interview. Kaepernick had studied and read and grasped and understood the developments at the interface of sport and society, perhaps at a level greater than any other athlete, other than some professional athletes, Bill Russell, Ali, Jim Brown, Arthur Ashe, and so forth. But for a young guy, he exhibited phenomenal understanding and commitment of what he was getting into, and I told him, "Hey man, this is going to be a rough ride." He said, I know, but this has got to be done." From there, Kaepernick leaned into his mission of demanding change. After initially sitting on the bench next to a water cooler, not unlike Robinson the high jumper, who at the 1959 Pan American Games in Chicago sat on a water cooler rather than stand for the anthem because she said the song and the flag represented war, injustice, and hypocrisy, Kaepernick began kneeling during the playing of the Star Spangled Banner for the duration of the 2016 NFL season. Because it takes time and reflection for us to understand and appreciate the sacrifices individuals make, the quarterback became one of the most polarizing sports figures in America. Some saw the unwavering Kaepernick as heroic. Others, unable to recognize him as advancing the baton passed on by the athlete activists now commonly praised for their bravery, viewed Kaepernick with disgust. Unsympathetic football fans, narrow-minded Americans who rarely watch the game, and President Donald Trump all called Kaepernick unpatriotic, a disgrace, a traitor. Kaepernick's vigilance did, however, force us to consider the painful and problematic relationship between law enforcement and people of color. It pushed a lot of conversations that had been needed to the forefront and probably pushed fast forward and made our nation address it, recalled Michael Thomas, one of Kaepernick's former teammates and a Pro Bowl special teamer who eventually joined the protest and became heavily involved in the Players Coalition, the independent organization that began fighting for social justice. Thomas added, the protests made our nation look in the mirror sooner than they probably wanted to, and address some of the issues that, I'm sorry, even 10 years later, are still going on to this day. Kaepernick, who on Tuesday, September 15th, released his memoir, The Perilous Fight, has since expressed frustration that critics devoted the bulk of their energy to blasting his methods rather than asking how the country could correct the issue he protested. One could argue that a more effective strategy could have helped Kaepernick reach a larger audience, but Kaepernick remained intent on doing his part in his way. He never intended to become the leader of a movement. The stance has contributed to the complexity of determining the quarterback's legacy, A decade later, common views of Kaepernick have only moderately changed. But love him or hate him, the former quarterback has remained steadfast. By now, the ship has long sailed on an NFL comeback. Yet, the 38-year-old Kaepernick still marches to the beat of his own drum. He continues to educate and empower young black and brown Americans and strengthen their communities while running his Know Your Rights camp. In 2016, critics questioned the authenticity of his reasons for becoming a social justice warrior. But Kaepernick's calling evidently was no fad. Kaepernick declined requests for an interview for this piece, but in the coming weeks, he'll embark on a book tour to promote his memoir. His journey lacks a storybook ending or clear examples of sweeping and lasting change across the country. But as Edwards draws parallels between Kaepernick's efforts and those of athlete activists before him, he calls it unwise to pass swift judgment. In 1968, a reporter asked me precisely that same question about Smith and Carlos, Edwards said. And my response was, "Our circumstances and challenges are diverse and dynamic, and so our struggle must be multifaceted and perpetual, and there are no final victories. And even what victories are won do not necessarily match up to the challenges that come our way in the future, because the situation is dynamic and ever-evolving." So if we ask, did Cap have an impact? Yes, but a more critical question is not, did he have an impact? Because you can have an impact by blowing up a building. Did he make a contribution? And my response to that is absolutely. So we need to praise and honor and thank, but most of all, we need to understand Cap in context, because that is what will illuminate the path forward. Kaepernick's contribution to the fight for equality certainly involved sacrifice. By 2017, he found himself out of the NFL, never to play again. Teams, worried about how a politically defiant black quarterback on the roster would impact their bottom lines, over the next several seasons signed dozens of inferior quarterbacks to round out their depth charts. He had placed the NFL in the crosshairs and paid the price. Early in the 2017 season, despite Kaepernick's unemployment, Trump took aim at the NFL, urging owners to cut any players who protested during the anthem. Wouldn't you love to see one of these NFL owners, when somebody disrespects our flag, to say, "Get that son of a bee off the field right now. Out, he's fired." With Kaepernick banished, his football brethren took up the torch. The following Sunday, more than 200 players responded by protesting, most of them taking a knee during the anthem. Meanwhile, behind the scenes, leaders of the Players Coalition pushed NFL officials and owners to support the players' right to free speech and desire to positively impact their communities. Later, during the 2017 season, NFL owners agreed to donate $89 million to the social justice efforts of their players. The figure expanded to a $250 million contribution, and the NFL launched its own Inspire Change initiative to partner with players in the fight for social justice while focusing efforts on education, economic advancement, community police relations, and criminal justice reform. To date, Inspire Change has donated more than $480 million to communities and organizations that focus on the above areas of need, according to the NFL. If Disney writers had penned this tale, Kaepernick would have landed a contract, reclaimed a starting job, and shined, cementing his legacy as an iconic NFL quarterback and activist. But Kaepernick never found his way back into an NFL roster. In 2019, he had the opportunity to attend an NFL-organized tryout for multiple teams at the Atlanta Falcons facility. But upon bristling at a participation waiver, Kaepernick pulled a last-minute switch and held his own public workout roughly 60 miles away. Few teams attended, citing inadequate notice for a change in logistical planning. Outside of a couple of ensuing exploratory talks, Kaepernick never came close to a comeback. The NFL players who had joined Kaepernick in the fight also paid a price. They too were subjected to continued hostility because of their protests through 2017, as they simultaneously worked behind the scenes to effect change in their communities. It wasn't a great time, and I haven't really reflected on it because there's still so much work to do, and because it's almost kind of traumatic to look back on that time, Thomas said. It was a scary time. Had to pray with my wife and family about it. You don't know what it was like to have a whole nation telling you that you're a traitor and saying that you're a terrorist. Calling for your job, sending folded flags to your house. Know what I'm saying? You're walking out to go to the facility to get in your car, and there are 3 folded flags. That's not cool. You take pride in what you stood for, but it wasn't glamorous, and it was definitely a scary time. Other players still heavily involved in the Players Coalition declined interview requests. While working to continue the fight, players such as Thomas and his fellow coalition members drew criticism from Kaepernick's supporters and detractors alike. The quarterback even broke off from the group over differing philosophies when the coalition accepted donations from the owners. As former National Football League Player Association Executive Director for External Affairs, George Atala, now CEO of the strategic consulting firm Somebody, recalled, "You have a president that clearly used this to polarize the country. You had players who were getting death threats. Letters were pouring into your office for supporting them. That was on one side, and you had members of the black community on the other side saying, we had not gone far enough. So there were multiple layers of emotions and dynamics that 10 years later are still incredibly raw. By 2018, the protests largely had subsided as leaders of the Players Coalition sought to advance the fight beyond kneeling. The work in communities across the country, in the backyards of teams and in players' hometowns, has remained ongoing, but those actions largely go unnoticed. A decade after that intensely controversial time, the league mostly has returned to normalcy. The messages, end racism and stop hate, once again will adorn end zones and the backs of helmets. But players no longer kneel during the anthem. Meanwhile, many leading social justice issues remain prevalent. Racial tensions in our country remain very real. For many, however, these problems have reverted to out of sight, out of mind mode. According to a recent New York Times article, the number of people killed by police continues to rise annually, with black Americans still suffering this fate at a disproportionate rate. Given the climate of the country, when this administration has largely done away with programs intended to help people of color, Thomas said it's hard to see progress. I think that initially, like if you looked at it just 2 years after it originally happened, you could see the change, Thomas said. It was tangible. But 10 years later, just because we're still dealing with some of these things, it's clear racism is ingrained. It's deep-seated and rooted in this country. We pushed the conversation forward, and probably faster than what this country would have wanted it to be. But a lot of the change was symbolic. I'm proud of what we did, but how far have we come? It's still to be determined. Thomas added, "We're trying to do our part, but this is not a National Football League problem. I implore everybody to continue to fight, continue to pour into their communities, and continue to fight for justice." 10 years after Kaepernick turned the nation and its most powerful sports league on its ear, some view him as an iconic social justice warrior. Others have viewed him as an ineffective agent of change. Zooming out and viewing him through the lens of history, as an individual making the contributions placed on his heart, perhaps produces the most accurate view of Kaepernick and the mark he left. "Don't get hung up on legacy," Edwards urged. "Legacy can be choreographed. Legacy can be fictionalized. Legacy can be painted in broad strokes or pure and utter BS. Look at contributions. Ask, did he make a contribution? And then go and do the homework. And once they do that, everyone will have to recognize that Cap made a contribution. And that's about as much as you can say about and ask of anybody." That was the commentary titled, "Colin Kaepernick Didn't Change the World 10 Years Ago. Perhaps That Was Never the Point." It was written by Mike Jones, and it was published September 15, 2026, in The Athletic. That's all for this week. 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I'm Byron Buckner, and thank you for listening to the African American Hour.
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This is Dan Klingler, volunteer reader for Sun Sounds of Arizona with Arizona History. For those of you who've joined us previously, you know that this is the program where we explore the people, places, and events that have shaped our state. Our featured article today is entitled The Great Migration in Northern Arizona, Southern Blacks Moved to Flagstaff, 1940 to 1960, and this is by Jack Reed. This article is from the winter 2014 issue, that's volume 55, number 4, of the Journal of Arizona History. At the time this article was written, the author was a PhD student in history at Northern Arizona University. The article began as a project in a research course taught by Professor Eric Meeks. And again, this is The Great Migration in Northern Arizona, Southern Blacks Moved to Flagstaff, 1940 to 1960, by Jack Reed. On July 5, 1944, 22-year-old Catherine Hickman and her older sister arrived in Flagstaff, Arizona from Louisiana, each with two young children in tow. Rain was pouring down as they stepped off the train into the summer darkness, and the station was full of Native Americans congregating for the annual powwow celebration that weekend. The two African American women were leaving the South for the first time and knew very little about the West. With their knowledge of Native Americans culled from popular culture, the pair was terrified. They clutched their daughter's hands and prayed that they would not be scalped. It was only when they saw their father and their godmother waiting to take them to their uncle's residence that they began to feel more at home in their new community. The previous month had been a busy one. With their husbands away serving in World War II, the two sisters had sold the family cows, hogs, and other property to follow their father, who had moved to Flagstaff in June after the lumber mill in the small company town of Alco, Louisiana, had closed. The mill was the sole source of employment in the area, and its closure was devastating to the community. But for the logging men, the closing of the mill offered opportunity as well. Hickman's father immediately contacted his wife's three brothers, who had moved to Arizona to work lumber in the 1920s. These family connections provided him with a place to stay, while he found work in the more lucrative lumber business of northern Arizona. Catherine and her sister's husbands, both skilled lumbermen, would likewise relocate to Flagstaff after the war. The Hickman family was part of a wave of African-American families from the rural South who moved west during the 1940s and 1950s in what historians have dubbed the Great Migration. Most continued on to California, but some settled in northern Arizona. Mainly from Mississippi, Louisiana, and Texas, they moved west in search of opportunity and upward economic mobility, but also to escape racial discrimination in the Jim Crow South. Most moved because they had heard via family and work-related connections that the logging industry in Flagstaff and northern Arizona offered opportunity and higher wages in an occupation that most of the men already performed. This migration sheds light on racial politics within both the rural South and the West during the post-war years. Although more subtle, racial discrimination nonetheless prevailed across northern Arizona, which meant that migrating African Americans had to learn a new racial order. With a smaller black community to fall back on, many African Americans looked to cultural institutions, such as the church and social clubs, to recreate the familiar community atmosphere they had left behind. Fortunately, Catherine Hickman and 15 other African Americans who made the Great Migration from the South to Flagstaff recorded their experiences in oral history interviews conducted by Dr. Carol Maxwell between 1998 and 2002 and now housed in the collections of Northern Arizona University's Klein Library. The recollections offer firsthand insight into how individuals perceived their experiences and how they understood their move to northern Arizona.
Origins. A significant majority of African Americans who moved to Flagstaff during the 1940s and 1950s had roots in the rural South, Louisiana, Mississippi, and to a lesser extent, East Texas, during the Depression era. Racial segregation and discrimination were pervasive in nearly all facets of life and shaped the everyday experiences of African Americans who grew up there. Towns were almost always sharply divided into white sections and black sections. According to Felton Combs, who grew up on a farm just east of Shreveport, Louisiana during the 1930s and 1940s, "We was in a total black community. Wherever the white people lived, their road was paved, and our road was just dirt." Despite the economic disparity that Combs recalls, this separation afforded African Americans some control over their neighborhoods and autonomy from the Jim Crow laws and racial etiquette that governed all encounters between blacks and whites. For example, as a child, Combs watched with his father as five white men beat to death with axe handles a black man who owed them money. Thereafter, Combs' father kept his children safe from danger within a five-mile radius of the family farm. Although demeaning and often dangerous, segregation fostered the creation of insulated black communities where neighbors were able to sustain an African-American-centered culture that defied the rampant racial oppression beyond their neighborhoods. Once African-Americans left their isolated communities, however, a far different reality greeted them. Not only were schools, restaurants, and movie theaters segregated, but blacks were expected to conform to white expectations of conduct as well. Conflicts could arise quickly whenever whites felt challenged, and often the only reasonable response for blacks to avoid violence, including lynching, was to appear compliant. Grady Graham recalled he was never afraid of whites while growing up in Carthage, Mississippi during the 1930s because he knew he had to be careful around them. The number one rule he learned in order to stay alive was to keep his distance from white women. Conversely, if a white man desired a black woman, well, you just have to take it. Anyone who breached this etiquette would likely end up dead. As much as African Americans resented their treatment, many felt that their wisest choice was to pray for change rather than confront the violence and possibly wind up dead. Company lumber towns and mills were pervasive elements in the early lives of most post-war African American migrants to northern Arizona. Logging was a major industry in Mississippi, Louisiana, and East Texas until southern forests were depleted beginning in the 1940s. While some workers and their families occupied rural patches near the mills, others lived on the company grounds where the male breadwinner worked alongside whites and, to a lesser extent, ethnic Mexicans. While Mexican workers were less common in Louisiana than in the Southwest, they still were a large enough presence in some southern lumber towns that management built segregated living quarters for them alongside the separate white and black quarters. James W. Williams, who spent part of his youth in the Mississippi logging town where his father worked, distinctly remembered the segregated camp. "They had a fence

and Hispanics for the same work. Despite the segregated nature of the company town, there was only one commissary where workers could purchase groceries. Catherine Hickman explained that, "You'd buy everything you needed at the commissary, but the prices were a little bit higher." Thrifty families like Hickman's saved money and kept from going into debt to the company by growing food in home gardens at their cabin and churning their own butter. While adult male incomes were crucial to a family's survival, women such as Catherine and her sisters and mother played important roles in establishing household work patterns. Other families lived outside town, where they sustained themselves by sharecropping for white landlords, or, in exceptional cases, farmed their own land. For many rural blacks, lumber work was a useful side job if, for example, their cotton crop failed and they needed an alternative source of income. As was common in Mississippi and other southern states, Grady Graham's family worked a white man's farm. The landowner furnished them with mules and plows, and in return kept half of what they produced. Some black families owned their own land. James W. Williams' father was able to purchase his own land near Carthage, Mississippi, with money from an injury settlement after he lost his arm in a sawmill accident during the Great Depression. Others, like Felton Combs' family, saved money and borrowed from relatives to purchase land. Whether they sharecropped or lived in company towns, most African-American lumbering families were self-sufficient. Those who lived on farms built their own homes, raised livestock, grew all types of food in their gardens, and often made their own clothes. Most Depression-era families recognized the truth in Grady Graham's axiom, "If you didn't raise it or grow it, you didn't have it." James W. Williams explained that during the 1930s, he truly knew what it meant to be hungry. With few jobs that offered any kind of income, the only food his family had was what they could grow or slaughter. Because meat was hard to come by, they mostly relied on seasonal crops to sustain them through the year. Felton Combs recalled that his father built a house with help from neighbors. His mother sewed most of the family's clothes from cotton feed sacks, and home remedies, not doctor visits, treated most illnesses. "We grew everything. If you name it, we grew it. Watermelons, peas, butter beans. We had our own cows to milk. We had butter. We had chickens. Everything." Despite their basic self-sufficiency, most African-American families in the rural South were bound together in religious communities where neighbors looked out for one another. According to Combs, "If one family had something in a community, they divided it with everyone else. Everything was in common, you see. When we would dress a hog or something, mother would send a boy over to the neighbor and give them some, you see." Combs underscored the importance of religion when he added that, "Everybody had everything in common. It was kind of biblical in that way." Other black families had different experiences. When James W. Williams bought a farm in 1934, his family moved into a new community. As outsiders and strangers, they experienced difficulty obtaining help from settled residents. It took time to forge community networks and to build trust and camaraderie, without which families struggled to get by. Most young people worked hard and grew up fast during the Great Depression. Young women took care of children and siblings, milked cows, prepared food, cared for animals, and worked in the fields. Boys too young for heavy lifting or for dangerous labor often worked in the fields too, picking cotton, for example, or performed low-risk tasks at lumber yards, such as stacking small pieces of lumber for little pay. As a young boy, Grady Graham worked long hours, often from before sunup until sundown, for the white man who owned his family's farm. "It wasn't no 8 o'clock to 4 or 5. It was dark to dark, not sun to sun," he joked. It seems that by age 20, most young men advanced into more dangerous and skilled work, either as log cutters or mill workers, if they

0: They were not drafted to fight in World War II. At age 21, in 1936, Graham, who liked the fast pace of working in the woods, began working as a lumber cutter for the Great Southern Lumber Company in Carthage, Mississippi, because he just wanted to get out and see the world. After 2 years, he moved to Louisiana, where he continued to cut lumber for the Great Southern. Graham was not alone. In interview after interview, respondents explained that in their late teens or early 20s, they began working in lumber mills or in the woods cutting down timber. It was hard labor, and most did not make much money. Although timber cutting was a relatively high-skilled position, wages were low due to the generally depressed Southern economy and the declining quality of the lumber being cut. Nor did it help that racial politics dictated that white men make more money for the same work. Nevertheless, many young Southern black men earned important experience in the lumber industry that would serve them for the rest of their lives. In the early 1940s, they began to hear from friends and seasonal lumber workers who traveled west and returned south in the winter that far greater opportunities and more money beckoned in the dense forests of northern Arizona. Many decided to follow. Migrations. The Great Migration is often broadly divided into three corridors: east to areas like New York City, Midwest to cities like Chicago, and west to Los Angeles and the Pacific Coast. In many ways, the lumber migration corridor between Louisiana, Mississippi, and Texas to Arizona was already in place by the 1920s. Early in the decade, the Katy Lumber Company of Louisiana bought tracts of land previously owned by the Apache Lumber Company near Arizona's White Mountains. By 1924, the Katy Lumber Company had depleted the forests it harvested in Louisiana and had failed in its attempts to buy new tracts in the South. Subsequently, the company moved more than 500 of its black laborers and their families to McNairy, Arizona, where Katy set up its new lumber operation. Several years later, groups of black workers moved to Flagstaff to avoid a 1928 typhoid epidemic and to escape the isolation of the White Mountains. Because much timber work is seasonal, many African American laborers left Flagstaff in the winter and returned to work in the southern lumber industry, where they could supplement their income while visiting family and friends. In doing so, they further cemented the route between the southern states and northern Arizona. The economic pull of northern Arizona on African American timber workers was compelling. Over the span of the 1920s through the 1950s, forests in Louisiana, Texas, and Mississippi were depleted of lumber. Wood harvested in the region was smaller and of poorer quality, and consequently brought lower financial returns than lumber cut elsewhere. In effect, the low-grade wood being produced in the South meant wages there were depressed in relation to other timber-producing regions. By comparison, northern Arizona boasted a rich supply of premium lumber, which meant higher financial returns for lumber companies and higher wages for timber workers. World War II created a large demand for lumber, which in turn generated brisk competition for labor. After the high unemployment of the Great Depression, Flagstaff lumber companies began experiencing labor shortages. Rather than quickly dissipating, this boom market was sustained in the post-war years by the growth of metropolitan areas, specifically Phoenix, fueled by defense contracts and migration. Meanwhile, the rise of strong industrial unions during the 1940s created more favorable conditions for experienced minority workers. As union members, African Americans and ethnic Mexicans were more likely to secure well-paying jobs in the lumber industry. Mirroring their successes in the mining industry statewide, unions also led effective strikes for across-the-board wage increases at lumber yards in Flagstaff and northern Arizona during the mid to late 1940s and into the 1950s. Word spread to lumber workers in the South of higher pay and greater benefits in Arizona. At the same time, Flagstaff lumber companies were posting job listings, hoping to entice skilled lumbermen to migrate. African American workers interviewed 50 years later recalled abundant opportunities in northern Arizona during this period. In addition, the existence of an established migration route meant that many southern blacks already had contacts in Arizona who could help them find work, secure housing, and make the move more comfortable. No doubt, these migrants also hoped that they would face less racial discrimination in the West than in the Jim Crow South. Oral interviews suggest that most African Americans who left the South for Flagstaff and northern Arizona did so in search of higher-paying jobs that they had learned about through family and work. While John L. Williams was serving in the military overseas during World War II, a friend wrote letters boasting about the $100 that he was making in Flagstaff. "And I couldn't stand that," Williams recalled. "I said if I got out, I had to go there to Flagstaff and make me some of that big money. So that's what I done. I came out here and went right to making that big money." Asked if he, in fact, had made high wages when he went to Flagstaff in 1946, Williams responded, "I sure did. Oh, plenty days we'd go out there and make $100 a day," a stark contrast with the $50 to $70 he made every 2 weeks in Mississippi. Ben Sherd, who came to Flagstaff in 1945, confirmed Williams's recollections, stating that he made more in one day cutting timber in Flagstaff than he did over the course of a week in Louisiana. The scarcity of lumber company pay records, however, complicates this narrative. Time receipts from three separate days in 1954, well after the initial boom in logging in the area, are the only extant documents that list Williams and Sherd's daily wages. They show each man making roughly $35 per day. While much less than they recalled in old age, it nonetheless represented a substantial increase in the wages they had made working in the South. Even if $100 a day was not as common as Williams and Sherd suggested, it's likely that when migrants first arrived in the mid to late 1940s, northern Arizona forests yielded more and higher quality timber, which would have translated into higher wages. Either way, it is important to note that nearly all the interviewees remembered receiving a substantial increase in wages when they arrived in Flagstaff. At the very least, it reflects their excitement at the prospect of boosting their pay and the critical role this played in their decision to migrate. William's son, Melton, supported his father's recollection that the communication network between lumber workers in Flagstaff and in the South was crucial in African American migrants' decision to move west. "Many of them knew each other before they came out here to Flagstaff," Melton Williams explained. "Mostly they came out to work in the lumber mill, so a lot of those families worked in the mills before they came out here. Some came because others had come and had written and told them about it, or on a trip, when they'd gone back to visit family, had told them, 'Well, come on out here. There's a job out here.'" While most interviewees stressed higher wages and upward mobility as the main motivating forces for moving west, others balanced monetary gain with their desire to escape oppressive discrimination in the South. Mac Jones, who left Mississippi in 1951 to seek a higher-paying job in northern Arizona sawmills, described this additional motivation. "Well, what you had to think about was you wouldn't be lynched, and you'd get the same wages that the white guy got." Records show that by the 1940s, wages for black men in the northern Arizona lumber industry were roughly equal to that of Anglo-whites and Mexican-Americans, even though whites still held the bulk of managerial positions. Single males, or male heads of family, commonly made the westward migration to Flagstaff and northern Arizona alone or with co-workers. Upon their arrival, Married men generally waited until they had secured employment and living quarters before sending for their wives and children to join them. In the meantime, most sent money home to support their families. Interestingly, these migrations provide a window into gender roles and female agency, as some women, often in their early 20s, refused to move west with their husbands, preferring to remain with their families in the South. Daniel Broomfield, who left Mississippi in 1945 to work in the Flagstaff lumber industry, wistfully recalled the time when his wife refused to move west. "I sent her money to come with. When she failed to respond, I said, 'Well, she don't want to come. She don't want to come.'" Although males were considered the heads of household, women were still able to control their lives in important ways, in this instance, by choosing to not migrate west. Due to the segregated nature of the South and the United States in general, the westward migration of African Americans provides a distinct portrait of the differences in mobility for African Americans and Anglos. It also illustrates how blacks negotiated racial barriers while traveling. Most migrants bound for northern Arizona lumber camps seem to have taken the train, which conveniently stopped in Flagstaff. Train cars were segregated throughout the South until roughly the stop following St. Louis, Missouri, and even then, many dining establishments at stops along the way either refused to allow blacks inside or offered them segregated seating. Racial politics created anxiety for some African Americans, especially as they crossed state lines and encountered unfamiliar laws and customs. Daniel Broomfield, for example, was uneasy sitting next to white people on the train from Jackson, Mississippi, when he journeyed to Flagstaff, where he followed his parents in 1945. After switching trains in Amarillo, Texas, an older white woman sat down next to him. Years later, he recalled that, "I wanted to get up and move, and I did." Asked why, he explained, "Well, I was just scared. I don't sit aside no white person." The woman, who turned out to be from California, asked, "What are you running for?" To which he responded, "Well, I'm not supposed to be sitting beside you." The woman explained that he could sit beside her all he wanted. Later, she took him to the dining car and bought him lunch. When people stared at them, she told Broomfield, "Don't worry about it, they ain't going to say a word." Well, in the South, blacks experienced a sense of autonomy and power within their own community. Traveling made them feel exposed. Placed in uncomfortable situations and in close proximity to whites, they were unsure how to act. Although most migrants rode the train to Flagstaff, a few traveled west in automobiles. Because of wartime rationing, not many working-class African Americans owned automobiles during the early to mid-1940s. Few cars were produced during the war, making them scarce and affordable only to more affluent whites. While automobiles offered an enclosed space and a degree of separation from racial discrimination, other troubles frequently arose. African Americans who traveled by automobile were typically unable to find adequate lodging. Many were forced to sleep along the roadside and to move quickly to their destination. Dining along America's highways was also problematic, as most cafes and restaurants enforced discriminatory practices that African American motorists tried to avoid by preparing their own meals. Even stopping to use the restroom was challenging. James W. Williams' experience driving west with three other lumber workers in 1942 illustrates these problems. Asked if the trip had been peaceful, Williams retorted, "Peaceful? Yeah, such as people could be. At that particular time, you couldn't sleep or eat any place. You had to get a store-bought lunch if you were going to eat."
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2: This is Kathy Damaris, volunteer reader for Sun Sounds of Arizona, reading from Arizona Highways. The author of this article is Leo W. Banks and is entitled Molly Monroe. Molly Monroe died a lonesome and desolate wreck in Arizona's territorial insane asylum near Phoenix, put there by heartache, revenge, and whiskey. From the time she was about age 20 on, this unhappy triad colored every choice she made and darkened every circumstance of her life until it was foregone that the end would not be pretty. Her story is kind of a morality play about the self-fulfillment of celebrity, human weakness, and the clash between a woman's choices and the expectations of a frontier town. Maybe the disgust Molly generated among solid pioneer women stemmed from her penchant for tobacco and dressing like a man, or the way she acquired and shed husbands with the same fealty another might show toward a worn-out coat, or maybe the disdain Prescott's ladies showed cowboy Molly traces to the fact that she had once been one of them. When she arrived in town around 1864, Molly was said to be the proper wife of an army officer at Fort Whipple, well-bred and well-mannered, a young woman of considerable charm. But when her husband was transferred, Molly stayed behind and an inexplicable transformation occurred. She took up the look and it seemed the life of a man. Newspaper accounts describe her riding through town wearing a fringed and beaded buckskin jacket and broad-brimmed hat. She carried a Henry rifle across her saddle, a big knife under her belt, and had a brace of six shooters bouncing on her hips. Strangers to Prescott would invariably take her for a boy dressed in the height of fashion, said the Arizona Enterprise for July 25, 1877, but wouldn't be surprised at the ease and sang-froid with which the supposed boy would call for his whiskey straight and complacently smoke his Havana. Folks were so used to seeing Molly in pants that in 1872, the Prescott newspaper considered it newsworthy that she appeared in town in a dress, the first time that had happened in 7 years. What drove Molly's eccentricities and seeded her downfall was most likely a busted love affair. But much of her early life is unknown and rife with folklore. Even the place of her birth is difficult to confirm. Some sources say New York, others New Hampshire. The 1870 territorial census for Wickenburg says that Mary Monroe, a cook, then 24, and the wife of George Monroe, was born in Mississippi in 1846. The most often told story of how Mary E. Sawyer, Molly's birth name, came west begins with a teenage romance that drew protests from both sets of parents. The young man was reportedly sent away in the hope, according to Molly's obituary, that a long journey would gradually poison the matrimonial dart among each. But headstrong Molly, slightly built, red-haired, and according to some accounts, the product of a swank finishing school, had other ideas. 2 months after her beau's departure, she threw on a set of men's clothes and stole away from her parents' home to track down her love. She traveled under the name Sam Brewer, moving from town to town, at times working with a prospecting party. In Santa Fe, she learned that her man was dead, killed in a barroom brawl only 2 weeks earlier. Various accounts state that Molly then swore allegiance to her Eastern lover's memory and, vowing to take a life for a life, recklessly pursued the fugitives in various disguises from scout to stage driver. She reportedly rode from Salt Lake City to the Mexican border without success. But the thought of the killers and what they'd taken away tortured her. While under the influence of liquor, wrote the Arizona Journal Miner, time and again, she'd have been heard to give utterance to her thoughts that carried her back to the days when she was pursuing the object of her hatred. Molly met George Monroe sometime prior to 1870. He was a well-known pioneer and miner who came to Arizona as a soldier in the early 1860s. He and Molly spent much of their time mining in the Bradshaw Mountains and around Wickenburg. In 1874, he discovered a warm spring south of Prescott and named it Monroe Springs. It was later called Castle Hot Springs. A resort by that name operated at the site until 1976, drawing tourists from around the country. George found some success as a miner, and so did Molly. Press accounts say she discovered two rich gold mines and succeeded in selling an interest in one of them for $2,500. But within 10 days, she'd gambled and boozed her way clear of that fortune. She was an inveterate gambler, said the Arizona Enterprise. The same paper, picking up a wild story originally published in the San Francisco Mail, recounted some of her adventures under the headline, Fighting Molly Monroe, the Amazon of Arizona. The report told of her supposed fondness for riding with Army scouts in their hunts for hostile Indians, and on one occasion, her cool nerve and dauntless courage in saving the lives of 20 scouts. After a long day's march through the Pinal Mountains on a fresh trail, we went into a camp on Clear Creek about sundown and had no more than turned our horses loose and commenced preparing supper, than all at once our camp was surrounded by yelling Indians. Already two of our number had bit the dust, and the rest were in a fair way to die or take the alternative of surrendering and being burned at the stake, when Molly and Texas Johnson, who had lagged a few miles to gather some mezcal, appeared on a neighboring hill and began shooting and at the same time beckoning to another party. The ruse had the desired effect, for it threw them, the Indians, into confusion and gave us a chance to gain the shelter of some bluffs close by. Texas Johnson and Molly, after some hard fighting, succeeded in reaching us. They had to abandon their horses and fight their way on foot. Molly's status as an oddity, almost a circus set piece, made her a favorite of the press. The more newspapers reported her eccentricities, the louder were the demands to rein her in on charges of indecent dress, foul language, and drunkenness. It might have been that Rebel Molly was flattered by the attention, craving fame as much as a good belt of red top rye. Polishing her clippings and defying her tormentors was hard work, but she was up to it. According to one story, she was on a prospecting trip with a male companion when the two stopped at a ranch. After her friend went inside, the woman who lived there came out to invite Molly to dismount and join them. She did. When the buckskin-clad visitor announced honestly that her name was Molly Monroe, revealing her gender for the first time, the hostess became indignant. No self-respecting woman dresses in men's clothing, she sniffed. With a gleam in her eye, Molly reportedly remarked that she couldn't prospect in a woman's clothes. The hostess wasn't swayed, and Molly was promptly shown the door. But the buckskin lady wanted admiration in many quarters, too. She was big-hearted, often taking up collections to help miners and prostitutes in the camps around Prescott and Wickenburg, where she was a visiting angel. She had been known to ride miles to reach the afflicted, reported the Arizona Journal Miner, and with her own means has generously extended help and without any solicitation whatever. Molly once heard of a woman living in desperation with her two children in a mining camp near Wickenburg. Her husband had gone to town to buy supplies, and he spent the next 3 days in a saloon while his children went hungry. Molly and three men found the derelict miner, roped him to a horse, and forced him back to his family. As the story goes, the four spent the night to make sure the man stayed put. But those who wished for her downfall eventually got it. Both before and after her time with George Monroe, she went through a string of men without getting near a clergyman, and according to the Journal Miner, eventually became addicted to liquor and morals that are dissolute. In 1877, she was discovered wandering aimlessly in People's Valley. Lawman Ed Bowers brought her back to Prescott, where the court on May 9 of that year declared her insane. She was shipped to an asylum in Stockton, California. But Molly wasn't capable of making a quiet exit. The stage carrying her and Bowers was a few miles outside Wickenburg when it was waylaid by four masked men. Bowers lost $450 in gold coins and a fine watch, but he got Molly safely to the sanitarium. After some violent outbursts, including trying to burn the stockade asylum to the ground, she was reportedly packed off to incarceration at San Quentin. A year later, she was back at Stockton and taking visits from the likes of APK Safford, Arizona's ex-governor. She swore to him that her desire to drink was gone, and if freed, she'd never tip another bottle. A different Molly emerged 2 years later, one who, according to the Arizona Weekly Miner, would still resort to any stratagem to obtain a bottle. In the same story, published January 30th, 1880, she protested that what doctors were calling her craziness was in fact meanness. She said that she was the meanest thing on earth, reported the Weekly Miner, and intended to be so until she was turned out and allowed to live as she pleased. Early in 1887, Molly was sent to the newly built Arizona Territorial Asylum. 8 years later, she escaped and managed to outrun pursuers for 4 days, again giving the press a sensational story. Maricopa County Sheriff Lindley Orme was unable to find her and had to offer a reward to entice Indian trackers to join the search. After a couple of days on the loose, Molly was spotted leaving a trading post on the Salt River Indian Reservation, heading into the desert near Telegraph Pass. As she had with her only some crackers and a bottle of water, it was assumed that Molly would be found dead. But she walked another 50 miles barefoot over rocky terrain and through a cactus forest. She was found with her feet torn and bleeding and her shoes dangling from her wrist. Newspapers described Molly's shocking appearance, snow-white hair above the face of a much younger woman, and her elation at escaping, which she expressed with unprintable and profanity. "If I'd only had my breeches and my gun, I'd have been all right," she boasted to the Arizona Republican. But it was her last hurrah. The woman whose consuming desire for revenge made her life a public spectacle was returned to the asylum, and she died there in 1902 at age 56, wretched after a quarter century of confinement. And this concludes Molly Monroe. Ensign Sears is the author of Supernatural Occurrence. This story deserves to have been written by, say, Ambrose Bierce in his most persuasive way of lending verisimilitude to the uncanny and the incredible. I, who but recite the truth as it came to me from what source I shall not disclose, am likely to cause the incident to seem humorous as it seemed to me. Bierce would have had to title this The Corpse That Delivered Itself. Not such an unreasonable title as for two other principles, the incident has never admitted logical and sane explanation. The scene is Arizona. This state, not long since the great American desert, is still full of wide open spaces where armies could lose themselves. Along the newly built main arteries of traffic, there are towns sprung up and service stations by the hundreds. But the branch roads are still mostly trails leading in general to nowhere. State and national governments are developing secondary highways into these marvelous back areas, destined to be famous as scenery someday. The state was put together by the original architect in a grand and haphazard way. The advertised sections are the irrigated oases, free from snow and the rigors of winter. But on a shelf overlooking the warm lowlands is a region where the snows pile higher than a man's head, and a traveler can run into misery and danger and death overnight, that is, if he strays from the main highway. There is one shortcut through forest and Indian reservations where the road is still a trail, though it will soon be a broad highway. Last year, a good many miles from Phoenix, two high steel bridges were built across Box Canyons to help this government trail. One of the workers, Joe Larson, his name was, fell and was mortally injured. Before expiring, he told the engineers that he had a brother in Phoenix. It was decided to send the body to Phoenix the next night, and two of the boys declared they wanted to have a weekend in the city badly enough to be willing to drive in a light truck that would serve as a hearse. Neither would have done it alone, but together they would feel sufficiently brave even for a night trip. So come night, they prepared a soft couch for the dead man with numerous blankets, as the air was chilly enough in the back of the truck. They donned their own heavy coats and were off to follow the trail down over the rim and to the Indian summer warmth of the lowlands. They would be in Phoenix about midnight. A card with the name of the mortuary where they were to deliver the body was stuck to the cab inside just over their heads, as both were comparative strangers to Phoenix. A couple of miles on their way, they stopped at a contractor's camp for 10 minutes while they secured a couple of drinks of liquor apiece. We come now to Mortimer Jenks, once a native of Pittsburgh, who had decided to go west and go to hell with the country. In the current naive paraphrase of Horace Greeley's famous advice, he had accomplished this most literally. His car was of antiquated vintage and only by a miracle served to get him into Arizona. His itinerary had been vague, his Plans fortuitous, golden promises of the warmth of the Arizona deserts had urged him on, and well meant, but unfortunate advice from fellow travelers had led him to take a shortcut from somewhere in New Mexico to reach the heart of Arizona the more quickly. The flivver had given its expiring gasp amid scenic grandeur of pine and spruce and aspen near some great lumber camps, undoubtedly Arizona but chilly and in no way resembling the desert he was headed for with his gardens and orange groves. Reluctantly, but with no illusions, he finally abandoned his car, made a pack of his few possessions, and started ahead on foot. It was not so far to where one came to the desert, he believed, and there was always the chance of picking up a ride. His spirits rose after a while. The air was invigorating, the scenery inspiring, water was still to be found at frequent intervals. He would camp out if necessary. He gave the customary thumb signal to a number of passing cars, but with no success, which made him rather bitter toward his fellow men. He decided that a man has to get along any way he can in this hard, ruthless modern world. He would show them he was hard, too. At dusk, he came to a contractor's camp. He was hungry and saw men leaving what was evidently the mess house. He approached the door after the gang had dispersed. A flunky was clearing the tables. "Could I get something to eat?" he inquired politely. The flunky looked him over rather scornfully. "Hey, cook, here's a bindle stiff wants a handout," he called. "Give him anything left on the table," came back in muffled accents from the rear. So Mortimer, swallowing his resentment at being designated to such an uncouth way, made out a fair repast on the substantial camp fare. The flunky, relenting a little, vouchsafed the information that it was quite a way to Phoenix and a ride would be hard to get at night, but might be easy in the daylight. Mortimer gave him a quarter and stepped outside, stopping under a tree to consider his case. Presently, a light truck drove up with two men in the seat and a great pile of blankets in the bed of the truck. From a remark one man made to the other, it was evident that they were going to Phoenix that night. Mortimer, with his freshly gained wisdom, pondered on how nice it would be to ride with them and how unlikely that they would agree. His idea, instantly conceived, was easily executed. He climbed into the truck bed, covered his bundle with the corners of the blankets, and drew some blankets over himself as he stretched out in a reclining position. This would not be bad. There was a long, bulky package to one side, but he was comfortable. The two boys from the bridge crew returned, started the truck, and soon were bumping merrily along in the darkness. Some little time passed, and Mortimer was getting drowsy when the driver spoke. "Wonder how our stiff is getting along." Mortimer was paralyzed, so they had seen him crawl in after all, but he might as well make the best of it, as they were evidently reconciled to his presence. He stirred, threw back the blankets, lifted himself on an elbow, and replied, "Oh, very well, thank you." He was not at all prepared for what happened next. The driver and his companion, uttering wild shrieks, dove out of the truck and ran back up the road at a speed equal to that of a jackrabbit closely pursued by a hungry coyote. Mortimer climbed out and onto the seat of the vehicle. The engine was running, the lights illuminating the road ahead. He pondered. The cart in front of his eyes attracted his notice. "Delivered to Wheeler's Mortuary," it said. A ghastly thought struck him. A brief search verified his suspicion. Adversity has its different effects on different persons. Mortimer now showed his mettle, for he presently laughed, a rather wild, Homeric laughter, which ended in a chuckle. "Who am I," he inquired of the surrounding solitude, "to rail at what fate provides?" Whereupon he led in the clutch and proceeded on his way. The road being well marked, he came after 2 hours to the main paved highway, and after another longer interval to Phoenix in the small hours of the morning. The most pronounced element of coincidence that enters into the whole thing is that as he drove toward the heart of the city, he presently passed a building with a sign that said Wheeler's Mortuary. As no one was in sight, he stopped a half block past it beside the curb, retrieved his bundle, and proceeded on foot to the lighted street ahead, where he would find an all-night eating house. The incident has remained until now an intriguing mystery to all those concerned except Mortimer Jenks. And this concludes Supernatural Occurrence. Gene Parrott is the author of How I Survived a Close Encounter with a Volkswagen-Size Spider. Arizona has diversified flora and fauna from the low desert to the alpine zone. The flora is all gorgeous, each in its own way. Some of the fauna, though, when you meet it up close and personal, can be terrifying, especially when you're not expecting the meeting. I had a close encounter with a gigantic arachnid the other day. I had parked my car in the driveway and turned to walk along the pathway to my house. This giant spider was smack in the middle of that pathway. Simply, the immensity of it gave me pause. This beast looked like a Volkswagen with legs where the wheels should be. When I first saw it, I looked to see if it had out-of-state license plates. It was larger than the room I lived in during my college years. All right, I'll stop exaggerating. Honestly, this creature measured a full 5 inches from the tip of its whatever is at the frontmost part of a spider to the bottom of its whatever is at the hindmost part of a spider. To an old city dweller like me, that's huge. To a younger person, that's humongous. It stood defiantly in the walkway, challenging me. It showed no inclination to back down. I didn't know much about spiders, but if they have a face, this one had a mean look on his or her face. If they don't have a face, it had a sinister snarl on whatever they use in place of a face. My mom always told me when I was young, never kill a spider in the house. It's bad luck. I hope that this critter's mother had taught him or her a similar philosophy. Don't ever attack a human being out of doors. It's bad luck. However, I couldn't be sure what sort of upbringing this animal had, so I was forced to play it safe. My first thought was to tiptoe around it without disturbing it or provoking a skirmish. I sensed, though, that it wouldn't be amenable to that. It just didn't look like it wanted to let me by. I feared if I tried that maneuver, it might attack, overpower, and devour me. Those of us who watch the nature shows on television have seen spiders consuming their prey. It's not an appealing demise. I deduced that I had only a fight or flight option. If I chose flight, where would I run to? This was my house. So I did what most men would do in a comparable dilemma. I assumed a pose that implied I was trained in karate. As I stood there in this moronic posture, I realized how futile this ploy was. This trick was so hackneyed that it didn't fool anyone anymore, but it was especially dumb against an animal who probably never heard of the martial arts. Like how many spiders go to Jean-Claude Van Damme's movies? So I stared at the creature who stared back at me. Neither of us would advance and neither would yield. We were like Western gunfighters, each waiting for the other to make the first subtle move. The spider, I knew, was eager for me to start the action so he or she could then destroy me. I could almost hear its tiny little spider brain saying silently, "Come on, human, make my day." Like spiders don't go to Van Damme movies, but they go to Clint Eastwood films. Me, I was too terrified to make the first move. Then thankfully, my wife came out the front door. She saw me, but didn't notice the gargantuan arachnid. She said, "What are you doing? I heard your car pull up minutes ago." I tried to say to her, "Come here," but I couldn't get the words out. All I could manage was k-k-k-k. She said, "Ketchup? You want ketchup? What do you want ketchup for?" I shook my head no and tried again. K-k-k-k-k. She said, "Oh my goodness, you're choking on a chicken bone." I shook that off too. I've got a killer spider threatening my life and my spouse and I are playing charades. I motioned with my hand for her to come toward me while I kept repeating k-k-k-k-k. She finally got the idea and close enough to see the killer spider. She waved the bottom of her apron at it and said, "Shoo." The frightened spider scurried away to safety under the bushes that framed our walkway. My wife turned and walked calmly toward the house. I followed, saying, "Ah, honey, you scared it away, and I wanted to catch it and show it to the children." She said, "Sure." She knew she had saved my life. And somewhere that spider was having dinner with his or her family gathered around and telling them the colorful tale. I ran into a human being today. I swear he looked as fierce as sin, and he was about the size of Rhode Island. And this concludes how I survived a close encounter with a Volkswagen-sized spider. Jean Parrott is also the author of How to Retrain a Canine Delinquent After You've Let Him Take Over Your House. There are plenty of kennel clubs throughout Arizona. There's a Superstition KC, Cochina KC, the Scottsdale Dog Fanciers, and clubs in Prescott, Flagstaff, and I'm sure other spots across the state. Most of them sponsor local dog shows, which are fantastic sporting events worth attending. Also, these clubs teach people how to buy, care for, and love a dog. When we were selecting a puppy, my wife and I followed the advice we read in an article written by an expert. Pick the friskiest puppy from the litter, he suggested. That way you know you'll be getting a playful pooch and one who is healthy and friendly. What the article didn't tell us was that frisky at the breeders' pens converts to anarchy when you get the animal home. Frisky means independent, irresponsible. Frisky means you don't own me, folks. I own you. You may be the master mistress, but I'm definitely the boss. We opted for playful and friendly. We got a canine delinquent and a seemingly incorrigible one at that. Our authority meant nothing to this cuddly but catastrophic critter. Sit to this dog meant run around the house like a banshee. Stay meant run around the house like a banshee. Come meant grab something valuable, run around the house like a banshee, then settle down and quickly chew it to pieces. My wife issued an ultimatum. Either that dog goes or I go. I offered a compromise. Why don't we get a dog trainer? So we looked through the papers. The dog was using them anyway for a qualified trainer. When the trainer arrived and met our mischievous mutt, it was love at first sight. The dog wagged her tail, licked his face, jumped up, and pawed at him. He, in turn, petted her, hugged her, and fluffed up her coat. Of course, they had something in common. Both of them were costing us a fortune, him in fees and her in property damage. The first training he did was on us. He sat the entire family down at the kitchen table and lectured us. No one should ever hit this dog, he told us. We all agreed with that. This is a good dog, he said. My wife said the drapes were good, too. She wanted this man to know that she had a chip on her shoulder. This was no mere obedience school. It was a grudge match. This dog wants to be your best friend, he told us. My wife agreed with that in principle. The question was she going to be a live-in friend or a pen pal? When we were sufficiently indoctrinated and educated, he began the actual training. We will start by teaching the dog not to run out when the door is open. That way you won't lose the dog. My wife fought back a snicker. The trainer slipped a choke chain around the dog's neck and told all of us to go out and stand on the lawn. He opened the door and invited our dog outside. She was thrilled. She bolted out the open door and he immediately langed on the choke chain and hollered, "No!" The man should have advertised himself as a dog trainer exterminator, because if we had had termites in the house, his "no" would have scared all of them to death. It almost did us. Our knees shook in family unison as we stood on the lawn, his bellowed "no" still reverberating through our innards. I stood there on the lawn with my tail between my legs. Well, I don't actually have a tail, but if I had one, I felt that I would have had it between my legs at that time. I just had the feeling that that's where a tail belonged. We were terrified and we actually felt sorry for our poor puppy. She was attached to this man by a chain. He repeated his lesson 3, 4 or more times. I don't know exactly. It's hard to count accurately when your limbs are trembling and your heart is beating irregularly. Bless him, though, the lessons worked. Our dog is a model citizen now. She sits when told. She won't leave the house unless invited. She obeys our every command. She'll do anything to keep that man from coming back. That concludes today's readings from Arizona Highways. This is Kathy Damaris, volunteer reader for Sun Sounds of Arizona.
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2: 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East Asia, the Starting Point and Beyond. The Silk Road officially begins in Xi'an, China, but extends far beyond, with Dunhuang playing an essential role in connecting the East with the West. Xi'an, China. Xi'an, the capital of Shanxi Province in China, is the eastern terminus of the Silk Road. Home to the famous Terracotta Army, Xi'an is one of the most significant historical cities in China. Key highlights of Xi'an. Xi'an is the starting point of the Silk Road, marking the beginning of trade routes to the west. The Terracotta Army and ancient city walls are must-see sites. Xi'an offers a fascinating blend of Chinese and Islamic architecture, highlighting its role as a Silk Road town. Dunhuang, China. Dunhuang, located in Gansu Province, is a cultural oasis in the desert. Known for its caves, Dunhuang played a key role in the Silk Road's religious and cultural exchanges. The Mogao Caves are filled with Buddhist murals and sculptures, offering a window into ancient Silk Road art. Dunhuang's desert landscape provides a serene backdrop to its rich historical sites. Visit the Dunhuang Museum to learn about the city's Silk Road significance. Middle East and Europe, the crossroads of the Silk Road. As the Silk Road traveled west, it reached Istanbul, one of the world's most important crossroads. Istanbul, Turkey. Istanbul, historically known as Constantinople, is the final destination for many Silk Road trips. The city's position straddling two continents, Asia and Europe, makes it one of the world's most fascinating cities. Key highlights of Istanbul. Istanbul connects Asia and Europe, both geographically and culturally. The Hagia Sophia, Topkapi Palace, and Grand Bazaar offer a blend of Byzantine and Ottoman history. Istanbul is the ultimate Silk Road stop, linking East and West. That was 9 Best Cities to Visit Along the Silk Road. Our next article is from BBC.com. Turkey's Most Creative, Daring Idea, February 28, 2022, by Amanda Ruggeri. The Museum of Innocence, Europe's Museum of the Year, is a museum based on a novel based on a museum, where the objects of the protagonist's obsession come to life. The museum was not real. The objects here did not belong to the people that the inscription said they did. The house did not have the history that was claimed for it. Even the audio tour asserting that the curator worked with an imaginary character, was threaded with fiction. At least, I had thought so. But now, as I stood in the museum's penthouse, looking at the modest bed where the novel's protagonist, Kamal, is said to have first slept with Fusun, the object of his obsession, where an inscription says that Kamal passed away here on April 12, 2007, and where displayed pages of the author's notes are described as notes from the interviews he did with Kamal, I wasn't so sure. Perhaps it wasn't a novel at all. Perhaps there had been a real Kamal. Perhaps I'd missed something. The Museum of Innocence may be the most creatively daring project of Turkey's most daring living author. Awarded the title of European Museum of the Year in May 2014, the Museum of Innocence is a museum based on a novel based on a museum. All share the same name and all seep with the life and culture of Istanbul in the second half of the 20th century. In the mid-1990s, even before Orhan Pamuk, the concept's creator, author, and curator, had received the Nobel Prize in Literature for his novels, including 1998's My Name is Red and 2002's Snow, he was embarking on a secret project. He was gathering objects, the sorts of everyday flotsam and jetsam that marked Istanbul in the second half of the 20th century. Salt shakers, old photographs, a quince grater. But he was assembling more than a collection. I wanted to collect and exhibit the real objects of a fictional story in a museum and to write a novel based on those objects, Pamuk writes in The Innocence of Objects, The Museum's Guide. At the time, I did not know what sort of place the museum would be, and neither did I know the shape the novel would take. But I had the feeling that focusing on objects and telling a story through them would make my protagonist different from those in Western novels, more real, more quintessentially of Istanbul. If my confusion in the museum's penthouse was any indication, Pamuk had succeeded. Pamuk started collecting his objects in earnest in the mid-1990s. In 2002, while still collecting, he began to work on a novel linking those objects to fictional protagonists. At the same time, he dreamed of setting up a museum to showcase the same objects, even though at first, he admitted it sounded as if he had lost the plot. At first, whenever anyone asked what I was going to do with the stuff that I was accumulating, I was unable to answer them. I will build a museum, and its catalog will be a novel, seemed too ambitious a response, he writes. Its strangeness, its oddity, and the difficulty of realizing it scared me. But of course, he did realize his goal. Published in 2008, The Museum of Innocence was Pamuk's first novel after receiving the Nobel Prize in 2006. A tragic tale of class and gender inequality, the novel depicts the fixation of the protagonist, Kamal, on a young woman named Fusun, an obsession that drives him to collect every possible object that she associates with. And the museum itself opened to the public 4 years later, in 2012. In a neat trick played at the end of the novel, Kamal uses those objects to form the nucleus of a real-life museum and hires an old acquaintance, the writer Orhan Pamuk, to write his story. And, in an even neater trick, And the reason, beyond creative sleight of hand, that the museum has received such recognition by the academic community, the objects of Fusan and Kamal provide a rarely seen slice of life look at 20th century Turkey. As I sought out the museum, a blood-red Ottoman-style wooden house on a back street in the hilly Beyoğlu neighborhood, I noted ruefully that I perfectly fit the novel's description of the museum's eventual visitors. The single women who end up in

the shape of a butterfly, a nod to both the first chapter of the novel, in which Fusun loses a butterfly-shaped earring, and to the first object in the collection. Focusing on ordinary objects, of course, was Pamuk's aim all along. His modest manifesto for museums, which greets visitors at the entrance, explains that most modern museums are large and state-sponsored, displaying the fruits of grand, often elite, achievements. These institutions, now national symbols, present the story of the nation, history in a word, as being far more important than the stories of individuals, he writes. We all know that the ordinary, everyday stories of individuals are richer, more humane, and much more joyful. Museums, he said, should be more like novels. And the future of museums is inside our own homes. One of the most arresting display cases, for example, was of trash. In particular, cigarette butts, 4,213 in total, spreading across an illuminated wall-sized panel. All were smoked, both the novel and museum said, by Fusun. Each had dates and annotations written by Kamal, detailing what Fusun had done or said to Kamal that day. An oddly mesmerizing video ran nearby that showed the elegant hand of a woman as she smoked. Anthropologists agree, Pamuk said through the audio tour, that in Istanbul, where so many people smoke, the linked actions of hiding and lighting a cigarette, flicking the ash off its end, and stubbing it out, all form a particular sign language of vast significance. After all, focusing on individuals and domestic life, rather than elites, is an idea already pervasive in academia. Applying it to museums is both a smart and natural next step. Still, I find it odd that a museum so focused on everyday individuals, the kind often ignored by history, never gave voice to the most voiceless character or group in the whole novel, women like Fusun. There's a clear nostalgia that both Kamal and Pamuk have for the old Istanbul that's conveyed in these objects. Black and white images of old ships on the Bosphorus, photographs of footballers that used to come with packs of chewing gum, bottles of the briefly popular Turkish soft drink, Meltem. But if the museum were to have been put together not by Kamal, but by, let's say, Fusun, whose life is ruined by that same old Istanbul and its rules, that nostalgia would probably look quite different. Still, even as art alone, the displays were impressive, and they were art. Each of the cases held a striking blend of objects chosen for both historical merit and emotional resonance, creating a surrealist twist. One, for example, for the chapter called Silence, displayed Fusun's white panties, socks, and sneakers, all backdrop by an image of kissing seagulls from a 17th century manuscript. Kamal associated kissing with visions of a mother seagull putting food into her impatient chick's open beaks, as well as of a seagull gently holding a fig in its beak, Pamuk writes. Another showed an image of an oil fire on the Bosphorus with a glass of black Turkish tea and a sesame-encrusted bread ring, what Kamal said he was eating while he watched the fire, suspended in front of it. That blending, of course, is exactly the idea. Nothing is more important than anything else. Every detail and memory matters, and the fictional is authentic, the authentic fictional. As I left, I hesitated at the ticket desk. I just have to ask, I said. There was no real Kamal, was there? The woman smiled at me, just as she had when she'd stamped my ticket.
If you think there was a real Kamal, she

0: said, than there was. That was Turkey's Most Creative, Daring Idea by Amanda Rugara, February 28, 2022. Our next article is from NationalGeographic.com. What can we learn from Istanbul's 3,000 mosques? Faith, art, and history converge at these Islamic places of worship. We learn how architectural feats and design details chronicle Istanbul's history. March 30th, 2022 by Ali Yang. Stories of devotion, pride, and artistry live within the walls of Istanbul's mosque. There are more than 3,000 of these places of worship in Turkey's largest city, ranging from grand edifices on sprawling grounds to unassuming wooden buildings just off the city street. Some were originally constructed as Byzantine churches, dating back to the 4th century AD, and new mosques continue to be erected regularly. Whether contemporary or ancient, Istanbul's mosques demonstrate tremendous variety. Some feature soaring domes and are filled with patterned tile and calligraphy, while others are sleek, minimal, and modern. The city's mosques nurture their communities, exhibit art and craftsmanship, and many of them honor the long-standing tradition of welcoming outsiders to witness the practices of Islam's faithful. This article draws on a conversation with Unver Rustem, a historian of Islamic art and architecture, who has written extensively on Istanbul's mosques. Mosques in the Sea of Empires. Stepping into mosques can transport travelers to ages past and tell stories of the rise and fall of the Roman, Byzantine, and Ottoman empires. Before electricity, many mosques were illuminated by low-hanging lamps with flickering oil-fed flames that blanketed the rooms in golden light. The spacious prayer hall would have been covered with hand-woven carpets in a variety of colors, mainly red. Regardless of the size of the space, worshippers would pray shoulder to shoulder. Before the advent of deodorants, the smell of burning incense sweetened the air. Unlike some sects of Christianity, incense was never required for liturgy. Today, mosques are lit with electric bulbs and often feature a machine-made baby blue carpet. Incense is no longer burned. Yet the prayers of the devoted that fill these halls follow long-established rituals. Muezzins, chanters who perform the centuries-old tradition of calling worshipers to prayer, create one of the most ubiquitous sounds of the city. Before each of the 5 daily prayers, the voices of muezzins can be heard layering and intertwining with each other. Nowadays, the calls to prayer are broadcast through loudspeakers mounted on the minarets, towers that can reach hundreds of feet in height. In the past, you'd hear only what a muezzin's voice could carry on the wind. The chanters would climb to balconies atop the minarets and cup their hands around their mouths to better broadcast their calls. Famously straddling Europe and Asia, Istanbul was host to different powerful cultures and religions. Roman Emperor Constantine founded the city in AD 330. The city was christened Constantinople in his honor, and known as such until 1930, when it was officially renamed Istanbul, the city's historic Turkish name. When the Roman Empire split in 395, the city became the capital of the Eastern Roman Byzantine Empire and a hub of Christianity, until Ottoman Sultan Mehmed II captured the city in 1453. The Muslim Turks of the Ottoman Empire proceeded to convert churches to mosques around the city and build mosques of their own. Mosques were often named after the patron who funded them, and the structure's grand presence became a physical expression of the patron's political power or social status. There were unwritten rules about how grand a mosque could be. For example, only members of the Ottoman royal family were permitted to build more than one minaret. In the early 1600s, Sultan Ahmed I caused something of a scandal by breaking another rule, which was that only sultans who were successful in war should build grand mosques. He proposed building a new mosque just across from the most famous mosque in the city, the converted Cathedral of Hagia Sophia, without a conquest to justify it. His counselors advised against it, but he built it anyway. Today, the Sultan Ahmed Mosque, or Blue Mosque, is one of the most iconic buildings in the world, with an astounding total of 6 minarets. 4 centuries later, it remains Ahmed's most notable legacy. Displays of art and craftsmanship. In addition to gathering the faithful, Istanbul's mosques showcase works of beauty and feats of engineering to people from around the world. Domes on the grandest mosque in Istanbul could symbolize the heavens and the realm of God, but like the minarets, their size was also a way to assert power. The main dome of the Süleymaniye Mosque, built in the mid-16th century by Sultan Süleyman the Magnificent, is 86 feet in diameter and reaches a height of 174 feet, taller than the Arc de Triomphe in Paris by 12 feet. The architect behind the Süleymaniye Mosque was the renowned Mimar Sinan, who went on to serve a further 2 sultans after Süleyman. Responsible for dozens of Istanbul's mosques and other buildings, Sinan is one of the most notable figures in the city's architectural history. With strict rules in the past about how a patron could build their mosque, tile work became a way to bypass codes of decorum. A small, humble mosque that couldn't use enormous domes and minarets could dazzle worshippers with intricate craftsmanship. One such building is the late 16th century mosque of the capmaker Taketji Ibrahim Aga, whose otherwise modest mosque is filled with magnificent multicolored tiles brought from Iznik. The town of Iznik, 85 miles southeast of Istanbul, became famous in the 1500s for its tile industry. The glazed ceramic tiles made there featured botanical motifs such as tulips, carnations, and vines, some of which were influenced by the Chinese porcelain treasured along the Silk Road. Passages from the Quran adorn the buildings both inside and out, and both painted and carved calligraphic script. They didn't need to be read to be meaningful. Even those worshippers unable to decipher the Arabic would have admired these inscriptions as beautiful renderings of God's holy word. Welcoming community. Mosques were meant to leave visitors with the memory of a patron's greatness, the magnificence of the city of Istanbul, and the glory of the religion of Islam. Historically, non-Muslim visitors could gain access to the city's main mosque without much difficulty. Today, tourists are freely welcome. Mosques used to be the center of complexes that contained baths, schools, hospitals, libraries, and kitchens to feed the poor. Today, baths and drinking fountains in some mosques still function. Other structures have been converted for modern needs, including cafes and offices. The patrons who funded these complexes were sometimes laid to rest in a separate tomb building within the complex. Visitors could pay their respects, and the investors netted dividends in the afterlife. One might assume that these mosques would be quiet and reserved, but in reality, they are lived in spaces, their doors very rarely shut. You may be surprised to hear the squeals of children and see people snapping selfies, but that's exactly what a mosque is meant to do: bring people together in a beautiful space that honors God. That was What Can We Learn from Istanbul's 3,000 Mosques by Ali Yang, March 30th, 2022. Our next article is also from National Geographic. What's next for Turkey's Hagia Sophia? From church to mosque to museum to mosque again, Istanbul's 1,500-year-old wonder continues to be one of the world's most significant cultural landmarks. By Starlight Williams, August 17, 2020. It's a UNESCO World Heritage Site, the nation's biggest tourist draw, and the contested religious center for both Christian and Muslim empires. In mid-2020, Turkey moved to convert the 1,500-year-old Hagia Sophia, a museum since 1934, into a mosque. The awe-inspiring edifice, built as an Orthodox cathedral and later used for centuries as a mosque, has been a target in recent decades for religious groups seeking to restore it as a Muslim worship site. The change came as a surprise to many. UNESCO said it wasn't consulted. The Eastern Orthodox Church in Greece, home to millions of Orthodox worshipers, were shocked. The nationalism displayed by President Erdogan takes his country back 6 centuries, Greek Culture Minister Lena Mendoni said. In his Sunday prayer, Pope Francis said he was very saddened. Others expressed concern about the stunning Byzantine mosaics and paintings. Experts said the site may manage to work through changes and remain a tourist center. Our primary concern is that the authorities ensure proper conservation and public access to the site, says Jonathan Bell, Vice President of Programs for the World Monuments Fund. I personally feel like it can totally exist as a place of worship and still fulfill its role as a World Heritage Site, as long as there are other safeguards in place. We will continue this article next week. That's all for this week's World Traveler. I'm Leah Blackman for the Virginia Voice. This program is also available on demand at www.virginiavoice.org.
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and welcome to the reading of the Yuma Sun. This is Joyce Vesper, your Sun Sounds of Arizona Radio Reading Service volunteer broadcaster. Today I'll be reading some of the following articles. Crossroads Mission holds World Homeless Day in Yuma. Back to Our Roots, Ketchin Indian Days Parade. Yuma Rotary and Boys and Girls Clubs unveil Arizona Youth Force Center. Our first article today, Yuma Mayor, part of statewide effort to secure U.S. Space Academy for Arizona. This is a staff report. Governor Katie Hobbs announced the creation of the Arizona U.S. Space Academy Steering Committee to lead the state's efforts to secure the United States Space Academy. Yuma Mayor Douglas Nichols is part of the steering committee. Arizona is bringing together the state's preeminent leaders on space science and exploration, representing our world-class universities, industry partners, local communities, and the Aerospace Commission to build a strong proposal for NASA. Together, we are going to secure the United States Space Academy for our state and continue Arizona's dominance in cutting-edge advanced manufacturing, aerospace and defense, and science and engineering. The U.S. Space Academy is proposed American Service Academy for space-related operations. An executive order by President Trump on August 28th announced that it would act as a training academy for NASA. The steering committee will work across public and private sectors to advise Arizona's proposal to host the academy and highlight the state's unique position as a leader in the aerospace and defense industries, cutting-edge science and research, and high-tech advanced manufacturing economy. According to the governor's office, Arizona has what it takes: world-class space science and research, deep experience supporting NASA missions, a leading aerospace and defense industry, universities and community colleges training in the next generation, the land to build for the future. The steering committee members include Hobbs, Nichols, Ambassador Barbara Barrett, former U.S. Secretary of the Air Force, comprising the U.S. Air Force and the U.S. Space Force, Lori Leshin, Arizona State University, University Professor for Space Futures and former Director of NASA's Jet Propulsion Laboratory, Pete Warden, Breakthrough Prize Foundation, Chairman and Breakthrough Initiatives, Executive Director, retired Brigadier General of the U.S. Air Force and former Director of Development and Transformation of the Air Force Space Command. Dr. Erica Hamden, University of Arizona, Director of the Space Institute and Associate Professor of Astrophysics. Dr. David Trilling, Northern Arizona University, Chair of the Department of Astronomy and Planetary Science and Professor of Astronomy and Planetary Science. Dr. Shion Proctor, First Female Commercial Spaceship Pilot Astronaut. Brett Makem, Arizona Space Commission. Chair Sandra Watson, Arizona Commerce Authority, President and CEO, and Jim Cantrell, Phantom Space, CEO and co-founder, and Sierra Vista Mayor Clea McKay and Steve Zylstra, Arizona Technology Council, President and CEO. This article from the staff report, Yuma Mayor part of statewide effort to secure U.S. Space Academy for Arizona. Michael Marish, Yuma Sun reporter, writes, Crossroads Mission holds World Homeless Day in Yuma. To mark World Homeless Day on Saturday, several employees at Crossroads Mission spent 24 hours outdoors to gain a better understanding of the challenges and hardships people experiencing homelessness face every day. The day is recognized internationally to raise awareness of the needs of people experiencing homelessness and to promote work in local communities to alleviate suffering and prevent death. Feather Patino knows all about what a homeless person goes through because she experienced it. Patino was 18 when she was told to leave home with no money and no place to go. That is when her journey began. At first, she tried couch surfing with a few people she knew in Yuma, but with no family support or resources, she needed to find a place to stay and set up camp under the ocean-to-ocean bridge.
Before living under the bridge, Patino stayed at Heritage Library Park, but the homeless were asked to leave there because of all the debris being left behind. Living under the bridge ultimately was a better location, she noted. I made it like an apartment, she said, remembering that she stayed there for 4 years. When the summer weather hit, Patino said she would jump into the river and could not estimate how many times she had to do that in order to cool down. Every so often, her family would provide her a meal, and her grandmother allowed her to shower at her home. Patino admitted she was using almost any illegal drug she could get her hands on, including methamphetamine, heroin, fentanyl, marijuana, and others. She stayed away from alcohol because she only has one kidney. Using drugs was just one characteristic of being homeless, as Patino said. She started using them while homeless. Living under the bridge allowed her access to food and water, and she was even visited by her ex and uncle while living there. When I left there, people took my spot, she said. Patino has since stopped using drugs, has a job, and is now purchasing a home. I had a spiritual awakening, and I met Jesus Christ while living under the bridge, she said. Patino said this helped her get back on track and realize that she could do better. I quit using nicotine and drugs, she said, first while living under the bridge and then underwent treatment. Greg Culver, Crossroads Mission Men's Shelter Director, said Saturday's homeless day was to try to raise funds for the organization. Culver and a few others Saturday morning set up tents in the location where the new shelter will be built and stayed there for 24 hours. If you are homeless, you do not get to choose a place to live with nowhere to go, he said. People often realize that the homeless might be hungry, but living on the streets also results in them suffering from heat and possibly being attacked by animals, he added. There's all kinds of stuff that has to happen and that they go through, he said. Culver conceded that some homeless people choose this life, but others in this situation after suffering a major crisis in their lives. Public Relations Director Sasa Culver said, when seeing a homeless person with a backpack or shopping cart with their belongings, this is all I have, and when they find a spot like they like, officials make them leave. To get into the mission's shelter, a homeless person must pass a drug and alcohol test. They do not have to attend the mission's church, but are encouraged to do so. The mission can also get them into a detox center. Sasa Culver said the shelter currently has 120 men, 105 women, with 33 children staying with their parents or guardians. Felix Kai blames his homeless predicament on the pandemic, as he had a job, car, dog, fishing equipment, and more before losing his job. I was doing fine, but it wiped me out, he said. I had no money. I was broke. One day it was fine, the next day it was a different world. He lived in his truck for 2 months before having to sell it and has been homeless ever since. I don't mind being homeless, but it makes you isolated, Kai said. It doesn't bother me. I have lived a good life. He would like to get back to having a normal life, but if that does not happen, it's okay. I'm not complaining, he said. Kai, 64, is making and selling umbrellas for $25 each and doing odd jobs to get by. He rented a place to stay and is paid through Friday. He is also counting the days when he will turn 65 so that he can collect Social Security benefits at a higher benefit amount. This article, Crossroads Mission Holds World Homeless Day in Yuma, was written by Michael Marish. Donald Dinwiddie of the Yuma County Cooperative Extension writes, Arizona capital glows green as only state to meet national 4-H challenge. The Arizona State Capitol Tower glowed vibrant green this week, making Arizona the only state to successfully answer a national challenge to light its seat of government for National 4-H Week. State Senator Tim Dunn, a representative and Republican from the District 25, a Yuma native and 4-H alumnus, orchestrated the historic lighting, working with the governor's office to secure permission to illuminate the executive tower. The display coincided with the national launch of the organization's Beyond Ready initiative, an ambitious campaign aiming to grow 4-H membership nationwide from 6 million to 10 million youth by 2030. This is the first time we've had it lit green in Arizona, and we are the only capital to be lit for this whole program across the country, Dunn said. It's a pretty big deal to help shine the light on the importance of what 4-H does and how we build leaders of the future.
The Capitol Lighting drew 4-H ambassadors, industry leaders, and representatives from the National 4-H Council to Phoenix on Wednesday evening. For those traveling back to Yuma, the impact was visible from miles away. As we were driving home that evening, you could see it right from Interstate 10, said Amy Parrott, area agent for 4-H Youth Development at the University of Arizona, Yuma County Cooperative Extension. The state capitol was green. It makes you proud, and it reminds you that you are a part of a bigger organization. For Dunn, who participated in 4-H from age 9 to 18, the project was a personal mission to modernize the public's perception of the organization. When people think of 4-H, they think of animals, which is still a big part of it, Dunn noted. But there are so many leadership skill programs now, whether that's a craft, shooting sports, metalwork, or working through the ambassador and citizen programs. This leadership opportunity is amazing. Dunn emphasized that the program, which operates through the University of Arizona Cooperative Extension, relies entirely on a network of dedicated parents and volunteers. The 4-H program doesn't exist without the work of the volunteers and their parents. They are really the backbone, he said. While the Capitol took center stage, local communities across Arizona launched localized awareness events. In Yuma County, local leaders rallied heavily behind the organization. Both the Yuma County Board of Supervisors and Yuma Mayor Doug Nichols officially issued local proclamations declaring it National 4-H Week. To kick off the new programming year, the Yuma County Extension Office recently hosted an open house, drawing more than 100 prospective families looking to get involved. We are forever grateful to Senator Tim Dunn for always remembering his 4-H roots and making Yuma shine, Parrott said. For local families looking to join, registration is currently open. Detailed information and contact numbers can be found on Facebook and Instagram under Yuma County 4-H or by scanning the QR code for more information. The hard enrollment deadline for this year's cycle is December 1st. This article written by Donald Dinwiddie of the Yuma County Cooperative Extension, Arizona Capitol glows green as only state to meet National 4-H Challenge. Yuma Rotary and Boys and Girls Clubs unveil AZ Youth Force Center. Yuma Rotary Club and Boys and Girls Clubs of the Valley unveiled the new AZ Youth Force Center at the Yuma branch on Tuesday, October 6th. The center gives teens a dedicated space to explore careers, build life, and workforce readiness skills, and connect with paid internships at area employers. A case manager helps teens plan for their future. Yuma Rotary received a $4,000 grant from Uteri District 5500 and matched it with club funds and volunteer labor. Together, those contributions provided more than $20,000 in total value for the project. Over five Saturdays, Rotary members and volunteers transformed a previously unusable upstairs loft. They enclosed the space, painted walls, added murals, installed LED lighting, built a safer access gate, and furnished the center with new tables and chairs. Yuma Rotary said it's proud to partner with Boys and Girls Clubs of the Valley to support local teens as they prepare for the future. This article, Yuma Rotary and Boys and Girls Clubs unveil AZ Youth Force Center. 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San Luis has a brand new business operating on Main Street, and it's bringing a service that wasn't available until it's opened its doors in town. Reform Sculpt Studio, a sculpt and mat Pilates studio, is offering Pilates classes to the residents of San Luis and Yuma County. Reform Sculpt Studio founder Cass Lopez opened the studio at 1276 Main Street in San Luis on September 30th because there were no sculpt and mat Pilates studios in the area, with many residents going into Yuma for sessions. Being the first studio to bring this concept to our community is such a special milestone for us, Lopez said. Residents of San Luis are not the only ones enjoying the classes, though. I've had some clients from Yuma that heard of us, and they came all the way from Yuma to try it out, Lopez said. Currently, the studio offers Pilates and mat Pilates classes, full body sculpt and weighted sculpt, but Lopez wants to add more classes to the location in the future.
Reform Sculpt Studio currently charges per class, with one class costing $19, a bundle of three classes $45, and a bundle of five $79. 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If you have been reading the local news as of late, you may have heard about the recent arrest of the owner of Aura Grace Aesthetic Medical Group and Radiant Adult Medical Group in Yuma, located at 1025 West 24th Street. Genevieve Derakshan was charged with practicing nursing without a license, among other charges, for fraudulent schemes and conspiracy. After Derakshan's arrest, a notice was posted to the doors of the business saying that the two offices were closed indefinitely for unforeseen circumstances. The message said that anyone who was under the care of nurse practitioner David Atondo can continue to see him for his services at Best Health Care, located at 2851 South Avenue B, Suite 2601. Derakshan, who remains in custody, is scheduled to appear in the court again later this month. At this time, Aura Grace Aesthetic Medical Group and Radiant Adult Medical Group do not have an anticipated date for reopening. Humans in need of storage and laundry services now have a couple of new businesses that can help out. Yuma Wash and Fold Laundry Service and Yuma Bin Rentals are two new businesses founded by Naomi Larios. Larios has been doing some side hustles in Yuma, and when she saw videos on social media on how to start your own business, she decided to give it a shot. "I know that the busy season is coming, so I thought it was a perfect time to start," Larios said. Larios's bin rental services are mostly geared towards people who need storage while moving to a new home and would prefer sturdier bins to cardboard boxes. Yuma Bin Rentals charges $99 for 20 bins, $169 for 40 bins, and $219 for 60 bins. Each option comes with a two-week rental and a bin dolly. Yuma Bin Rentals has been around for about 4 months now. Yuma Wash and Fold Laundry Service has been in action for a couple of weeks and charges for clothes based on a 13-gallon bag. One bag worth of clothes is $35, two to three bags are $30 each, and four or more bags are $25 each. Larios also offers services for bedding, towels, blankets, and household laundry. Larios usually washes the clothes at her home, but if something is too large, like a mattress, she will take it to a laundromat. A Family Dollar in Foothills will be closing its doors this year, located at 11,337 South Foothills Boulevard near Izzy's Diner. The store is now having an abundance of discounts and sales to sell as many store products as possible. Staff could not comment on the reasons for the Family Dollar upcoming closure, but said that the final day of operation is planned for November 15th. Braden Steele, Yuma Sun reporter, wrote, "Comings and goings, Reform Sculpt Studio, Aura Grace Medical Group and Radiant Adult Medical Group, and Yuma Wash and Fold Laundry Service." Our next article is a guest editorial. Tariffs and trade wars have made farming in the U.S. harder. The Wall Street Journal says tariffs and trade wars have made farming in the U.S. harder. J.D. Vance was in Iowa last week trying to shore up GOP support in the heartland. "We want farming to be easier in the United States of America, not harder," the vice president told the crowd in Council Bluffs. "Farming is always hard, but what could be making it even harder these days? Could it be President Trump's tariffs and trade wars that have raised farmers' costs and lost them markets abroad due to retaliation? Asking for a friend in the Midwest? While Mr. Trump can claim all he wants that foreigners pay his tariffs, Deere and Company said on an earnings call last month that it expects direct tariff expense of approximately $1.1 billion for the fiscal year. That figure doesn't include the refunds the company is getting for the tariffs that the Supreme Court held illegal, but it's a show of the burden.
Mr. Trump's border tax filter through supply chains to all kinds of parts and equipment, making it harder for farmers when they buy tractors, combines, harvesters, and planters. Likewise, Mr. Trump can say over and over that the U.S. doesn't need anything from Canada, but the Farm Belt knows it depends on potash fertilizer from America's northern neighbor. Mr. Trump's latest 50% tariff on Canada specifically didn't apply to potash, which ought to be a telling. Some Canadians, however, have debated using their potash as leverage against the U.S. if trade tensions escalate. Countries that respond to Mr. Trump's tariffs also know how to target Mr. Trump's supporters in red states. Between March 2025 and February 2026, retaliatory tariffs cut U.S. agricultural exports to China by $14.9 billion annualized, according to a May report from North Dakota State University. Nearly half of that was soybeans, though it also included beef, cotton, tree nuts, and corn. Iowa's exposure to that loss of Chinese sales was $1.2 billion by itself, though the researchers cautioned that this figure wasn't the net harm to farmers, which was smaller after accounting for redirected sales. Chinese President Xi Jinping has promised to buy more soybeans, and maybe he will repeat his promise to Mr. Trump. Yet the Agricultural Department last year also announced $12 billion in bridge payments to help farmers through market disruptions. Republicans are now in political danger in Iowa, Kansas, and Nebraska, states that, quote, ought to be fat guy layups for us, unquote, says Louisiana Senator John Kennedy, put it last week. If the administration wants farming in the U.S. to be easier, then stop the policies that are making it harder. This guest editorial, tariffs and trade wars have made farming in the U.S. harder. James Gilbert, Yuma Sun reporter, writes, first take, Monster Mayhem. How did I not know there was a 6-issue comic book series pitting Godzilla versus the Hulk until now? As a lifelong Godzilla fan, discovering this comic feels like finding out they secretly made a pizza-flavored burrito and nobody bothered to tell me. This series, released in 2025, will immediately be added to my comic book collection. I mean, how can you resist a showdown that promises to answer the age-old question, what happens when a radioactive lizard meets an A-gamma-infused green guy with serious anger management issues? Now my heart says Godzilla, the king of the monsters, the atomic breath, the tail whip, the sheer size. But my common sense tells me to put my money on the Hulk. Then again, betting against Godzilla has never ended well for anyone. Either way, I'm expecting property damage, flattened mountains, and enough collateral damage to give insurance companies worldwide a collective panic attack. This article, First Take, Monster Mayhem, was written by James Gilbert of the Yuma Sun. In a letter to the editor, Sue Mulvrana writes, married at the Hotel del Sol. Wendy Alexander's photo in today's Yuma Sun prompted me to write. In our travel years ago, I met Jack Suda, owner of the Best Inn in Hawthorne, Nevada. As an observant proprietor, he noted my Yuma address and questioned my knowledge about the Hotel del Sol. Jack shared that years ago, when the hotel was operational, he and his wife got married there in the ballroom. Since my initial connection with Jack, I've followed the Yuma Sun articles about the development and restoration of this historical landmark and added significance. He told me his descendants had fascinated interest in more about the details about the wedding location, so I forwarded copies of all of your articles to Jack. I personally visited him several times, and he was especially excited when funding was secured for the renovation. Jack and I were both hopeful that when the transportation hub is finally complete, there will be more newspaper stories and photos. Perhaps some of the Yuma Sun archives will show that then and now transformation, maybe even one of the ballrooms. Sadly, Jack died unexpectedly March 7th this year. However, I'm still following and forwarding your Hotel del Sol articles to his wife and to his family for their benefit. Signed, Sue Mulvrana from Yuma. And this article, Train Rides on Hold for Now.
In a little over 10 years, Yuma Territory Live Stream Streamers, an educational nonprofit, has constructed a very busy, sometimes too busy, $500,000 riding railroad at Riverside Park. This has been done all through donations and at 800,000 volunteer hours. Many of you know we were able to replace the canyon track with new rails and ties. On board determined there is one more rail to be replaced in other areas before we should commence public rides. Some time ago, we placed an order for new steel rails being delivered to the Los Angeles distributor. It is still in transit from Switzerland, and we understand tariffs impact the current delay. Please watch What's Going On column to determine when we will be able to start again. On a positive note, the same Cub Scout pack that previously cleaned mud from our new canyon track will, weather permitting, on Saturday, November 7th, be arriving along with the adult volunteers to weed the park. They will be using bags supplied by City Parks, for which we are very thankful. It is a monumental task comprising a huge pile of bags. If you are able to come out and help that day between 8 and 10 a.m., please try to do so. Thanks for your patience while we transition to needed steel rail and plastic ties in order to help ensure the train park's longevity. Signed, Charles Fanilla, Special Projects Coordinator, Yuma Territory Live Steamers. And that's letters to the editor for today. And now it's time for the weather. For today, Monday, Columbus Day, the 12th of October, a slight chance of showers between 3 p.m. and 4 p.m., mostly sunny with a high near 81, north winds 5 to 10 miles per hour becoming south-southwest in the afternoons. Winds could gust as high as 25 miles per hour, the chance of precipitation 20%. Tomorrow it will be sunny with a high near 77, northwest winds 5 to 10 miles per hour with gusts as high as 20 miles per hour. On Wednesday it'll be sunny with a high near 82 degrees, breezy with a north wind 5 to 15 miles per hour with gusts as high as 25 miles per hour. On Thursday with a high near 87, breezy with a north wind around 15 miles per hour with gusts as high as 30 miles per hour. On Friday, it'll be sunny with a high near 90, breezy with a northeast wind 15 to 20 miles per hour with gusts as high as 35 miles per hour. And on Saturday, it'll be sunny with a high near 88, windy with the northeast wind 15 to 25 miles per hour with gusts as high as 40 miles per hour. And that's your weather forecast for the coming week. We're at the conclusion of today's Yuma Sun program. 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Thank you so much for listening to the reading of the Yuma Sun on Sun Sounds of Arizona. 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

Hello and welcome to today's edition of the Wall Street Journal on Sun Sounds of Arizona, read by your volunteer broadcaster, Cicely Tiernan. Business, airlines. Air travel emerges as a dangerous front line in global conflicts. Governments caution flying to Saudi Arabia or through its airspace after weekend attack left at least 12 dead, by Benjamin Katz. Commercial air travel has been dragged into the front lines of escalating conflicts across the globe, with airports, planes, and airspace becoming the deliberate target of missile and drone attacks on a scale not seen before. Since the U.S. and Israel started the Iran war in February, major airports across the Middle East have been repeatedly targeted. Parked aircraft have been hit by missiles or falling debris from interceptor systems, killing crew members and passengers. The threat culminated Saturday in a Houthi missile strike at Riyadh's King Khalid International Airport that killed at least 12 people and injured more than 300 others. The strike, the deadliest attack on Saudi Arabia in more than a decade, and among the worst direct missile attacks on a civilian airport, left airlines scrambling to divert scores of aircraft and cancel more than 1,000 other flights. Authorities reported new attacks on the closed airport Sunday, saying a projectile caused a fire in Terminal 4 and led to injuries while a cruise missile was destroyed nearby. Other major Saudi airports have also been hit, all but cementing the collapse of one of the two remaining primary air corridors connecting Europe and Asia. Governments, including the US, UK, and Australia, are telling citizens to avoid the Riyadh airport following the attack. France, Canada, and Germany are warning airlines that flying over all or large areas of Saudi Arabia is no longer safe. The active targeting of aircraft and airports this year by conventional missiles and long-range drones is unprecedented in its frequency and the damage inflicted at major airports, and the threat is being exacerbated by dwindling supplies of air defense missiles. Experts and safety advocates say travelers shouldn't take an airline's decision to fly as a guarantee of a route's safety. All of this is up to the individual country managing its airspace and the airline to conduct its own risk assessment, said Matt Borey, Chief Intelligence Officer at Aviation Security Specialist Osprey Flight Solutions. They're counting on the country to have done the right things to keep the airspace safe, he said, adding that passengers should consult their government's travel advice. Range of risks. The Houthi attacks and the group's declaration that it would target more commercial airports come after the failed attempt by a Fly Dubai pilot to hijack a plane en route to Israel this month and crash it into Tel Aviv Airport, demonstrating a new range of risks from inside the flight deck. Since late February, Iran has blown up fuel tanks and damaged parked aircraft, runways, and air traffic control infrastructure across major airports in Dubai, Qatar, Bahrain, Kuwait, and elsewhere. In March, three private jets were hit by Iranian missile debris on the tarmac at Tel Aviv Airport, leading Israel to temporarily close its airspace. Israeli strikes have meanwhile hit targets at Beirut Airport, while Saudi Arabia bombed Yemen's Sana'a Airport in July to prevent a plane carrying a Houthi delegation returning from the funeral of Iran's Ayatollah Ali Khamenei from landing. And Ukraine has embarked on an effort to shut down Russian skies with relentless drone attacks, criticizing Moscow for not taking steps to declare the airspace unsafe for civilian flights as Ukraine did at the start of the war in 2022. Governments have typically been slow to warn airlines or shut airports and airspace in the face of an active attack. Saudi Arabia has been reluctant to shut down its airspace or airports wholesale. Aside from short closures as Houthi missiles were landing, its airports have remained largely open. That changed after Saturday's deadly attack.
The airport has since been closed, but is currently set to reopen at midnight Sunday while authorities investigate the scale of the damage, according to a notice operators from the airport. The increasing threat to civilian aircraft has prompted rare rebukes from the International Civil Aviation Organization, the United Nations body that governs global air travel, which last month reiterated a call for member states to prevent aviation from being dragged into ongoing hostilities. While the aviation industry is able to reroute flights and maintain operations during conflicts, this operational flexibility does not address the fundamental security issue, security threat, the UN agency said. The Yemeni militia's barrage of missiles on Saudi Arabia since last month has also struck fuel tanks at the capital airport, hit airport warehouses, destroyed a parked Airbus A320 aircraft, damaged at least five other planes, and killed several airline workers, including a captain at the country's flag carrier. More dangerous airspace. The attacks prompted a warning from the European Union's aviation regulator last week about flying through parts of Saudi airspace. The notice this follow an October 5th warning from the Houthis that Saudi skies would become a theater for the operations of our armed forces. The Houthis have made it very clear, both in actions and in messaging, that they are targeting civil aviation. Ops Group, an independent aviation safety group, said in an alert on Friday, recommending airlines avoid flights at all altitudes across any part of Saudi airspace. The warnings over Saudi Arabian skies, which had been regarded as one of the few safe passages through the Middle East, are pushing airlines to scale back flying in what had become one of only two primary corridors left linking Europe and Asia. Airlines have repeatedly had to alter flight paths to account for global conflicts, with the rapidly shrinking airspace proving painful at a time when jet fuel is trading at about twice the price it was this time last year. The shifts began in earnest with the closure of Ukrainian skies in early 2022 and Moscow's subsequent ban on European, U.S., and other carriers in the sky. The closure of a critical corridor over Iraq at the start of the Iran war this year pushed more airlines to fly through Saudi airspace. Increasingly, airlines have been relying on a sliver of airspace passing over Georgia, Azerbaijan, and Turkmenistan to travel between Europe and Asia. Virgin Atlantic, for example, has been flying its twice-daily route from Mumbai to London via Central Asia since last September. The airline previously routed it frequently through Egypt and Saudi Arabia. That fallback has become congested despite posing its own risks, including the potential for spillover from the Russia-Ukraine war. It typically passes over Afghanistan, which under Taliban rule doesn't provide attractive air traffic control, and skirts active fighting along the Pakistan border. Carriers are often left with no good options. Air India and Turkish Airlines have shifted some routes so that their aircraft fly along the Saudi-Iraq border further away from threats of Houthi attacks. But those flight paths typically pass near Syria's capital, Damascus, which is still regarded as a risky zone. The route changes also disrupt the complex orchestra put together by airlines' flight planning teams, which must account for everything from crew working hour limits to the delicate balance of connecting flights. Australia's Qantas, for example, earlier this year suspended its direct flight from Perth to London after calculating that the 17-hour flight wasn't viable without flying through the Middle East. It now flies the route with a fuel stop in Singapore, adding as much as 4 hours to the journey. And on to our next story. World. Trump pushes Russia-Ukraine energy ceasefire as export deal draws criticism.
bipartisan group of senators challenges his move to allow Russia to ship diesel to U.S., citing a 2022 law by Marcus Walker and Robbie Gramer. President Trump pushed Russia and Ukraine to agree to halt strikes on each other's energy infrastructure as the White House continued to face bipartisan criticism over moves in recent days to ease U.S. pressure on Moscow and shift blame for the continued fighting to Kyiv. Effective immediately, there is an energy ceasefire in the war between Russia and Ukraine.

contrary to a 2022 law that banned Russian energy exports. Trump is moving quickly to try to ease energy prices with the U.S. midterm elections just weeks away, with high gasoline and diesel prices driven by the Iran war and the Russia-Ukraine conflict contributing to voter discontent toward Republicans. But analysts said the impact of new Russian supplies on lowering prices would likely be minimal. Russian President Vladimir Putin has so far rebuffed proposals for an energy ceasefire, and the Kremlin didn't immediately respond to a request for comment. Trump previously announced such a ceasefire on September 14, but Russia and Ukraine continued their strikes. Zelensky reiterated on Sunday that he is open to stopping airstrikes against Russian oil refineries if Moscow stops bombing Ukraine's energy grid, but has staved off Trump's pressure for Kyiv to cease its strikes unilaterally. He said Ukraine's skies have been infested with Russian drone and bomb strikes throughout the day. Ukraine wants peace. The question is whether Russia does, Zelensky said in a social media post. We are awaiting clear details of the dialogue between America and Russia, and we expect Putin to follow through on what President Trump said. Democrats and some Republicans have objected to Trump's efforts to ease economic pressure on Russia, which launched its full-scale invasion of Ukraine in February 2022. The U.S. should not provide Putin with a financial lifeline while Russia continues to kill Ukrainian civilians. The administration must immediately reverse course, a bipartisan group of senators said in a statement on Sunday. The group comprises Republican senators Susan Collins of Maine, Lisa Murkowski of Alaska, John Curtis of Utah, and Tom Tillis of North Carolina, and Democratic Senators Jeanne Shaheen of New Hampshire, Ron Wyden of Oregon, and Richard Blumenthal of Connecticut. The senators said the administration failed to consult with Congress or submit the justification required under the 2022 law barring Russian energy imports into the U.S. The White House didn't respond to a request for comment on the senator's statement. Russia continued to bomb Ukraine's energy grid and other targets in Kyiv on Sunday, with explosions audible throughout the day and power cuts continuing. French President Emmanuel Macron, expressing support for an energy truce in a post on X, said, "At this stage, Russia continues to refuse it by intensifying its strikes against the Ukrainian infrastructure in recent hours." Trump's statement Sunday came after he lambasted Zelensky on Saturday, calling for his removal as Ukrainian leader and blaming him for Russia's continuing war on Ukraine, as well as for pushing up fuel prices, which have risen globally since the U.S.-Iran war disrupted Middle East energy exports. With no end to the conflict with Iran in sight, Trump has presented Russia as part of the solution, announcing a deal with Putin on Friday to boost the supply of Russian diesel to the U.S. and world markets. Energy experts say the deal, if implemented, could benefit the Kremlin's coffers, but is unlikely to provide significant relief to global energy markets. "Our president is trying to find every answer possible," said Representative Tom Emmer, Republican Minnesota, on ABC News on Sunday, defending the deal on Russian diesel. Democrats saw it as a last-ditch effort to bring down prices ahead of the election. "Literally, Trump has made a deal with the devil. He will do anything for Republicans to win," the midterms said Representative Donald Norcross, Democrat, New Jersey, on X. "Russia has been planning to resume exports of diesel anyway," said Janice Klug, head of Eastern Europe research at the German Institute for International and Security Affairs, a think tank in Berlin. "There was no concession from Putin in this deal," he said. "Extra Russian diesel is unlikely to relieve the stress in global fuel markets. The Middle East is much more important," he said. Trump's comments in recent days have shown the limits of U.S. leverage in the war between Russia and Ukraine, as Europe, rather than the U.S., has become the mainstay
of support for Kyiv's defense against Musk.

Moscow's invasion. Ukraine has greatly expanded its domestic production of drones and other weaponry while relying on European allies for financing and military aid. Trump has ended nearly all U.S. aid for Ukraine's defense, but the U.S. continues to share valuable satellite and other intelligence with Kyiv. The Ukrainians still see the U.S. as a critical ally, but they've gotten themselves to a point, especially through their partnership with Europe, where they cannot be crippled by the Trump administration's policy swings, said Shelby Magid, a deputy director at the Atlantic Council, a Washington think tank. Bombing Russian refineries is the strongest card that Ukraine holds to force Putin to stop the war he launched nearly 5 years ago. Kyiv intends to keep playing it, Ukrainian officials have said in recent days, unless Putin changes tack and accepts a mutual moratorium on energy strikes. Russia is bombarding Ukraine's energy infrastructure with missiles and drones in an attempt to cut off heating, electricity, water, and other essential services in Ukrainian cities ahead of winter. In the past week, Russia has attacked Ukraine's electricity system 196 times and its oil and gas infrastructure 20 times, Zelensky said in an interview with ABC News broadcast on Sunday. Russia's missiles and drone strikes on cities have also killed 153 people over that period, he said. It's a signal that Russia doesn't feel real pressure. They want to continue, Zelensky said. If they want an energy ceasefire, we are open for this. And on to our next story. U.S. law. Judge says pro-Trump ads funded by taxpayers must be taken off air. Court issues restraining order after finding the ads, which prominently feature the president and promote the administration's policies, are likely illegal, by Brent Kendall. A federal judge ordered the Trump administration to halt any further airing of taxpayer-funded television ads touting the president, ruling they are likely illegal. U.S. District Judge Jennifer Rochin in New York issued a four-page order late Sunday that barred the administration from using government funds to distribute the ads. The judge, who was appointed by former President Joe Biden, said the administration must cancel any slot, placement, reservation, or arrangement for the airing or dissemination of the challenged advertisements. The order applied immediately to any ads scheduled to run later on Sunday night, but it wasn't immediately clear whether the ruling kept any additional ads off the air. The White House didn't immediately respond to a request for comment. The Justice Department, in a weekend filing, said the ad buy was slated to end on Sunday. The ads, which predominantly feature Trump and promote the administration's policies, started airing on national television in September. They were paid for by federal funds from the Department of Homeland Security. President Trump personally pushed for the ads and was involved in their creation, the Wall Street Journal has reported. The judge's ruling came in response to a lawsuit filed by plaintiffs, including the advocacy group Common Cause and a Democratic candidate running for office in Alabama. They argued that the expenditures were used for purposes not authorized by Congress and violated restrictions on using public funds for political propaganda. There is no legal justification and no precedent for the president to use the machinery of the government and funds set aside by Congress for other uses to influence electoral outcomes that further his own agenda, the plaintiff said in response to the ruling. Trump said last week that he plans to pay for the ads using funds from his MAGA Incorporated super PAC rather than the federal government. And on to our next story. World, Middle East. Iran-backed militants are tightening the screws on Saudi Arabia's crown prince. Mohammed bin Salman is now facing an economy weakened by heavy spending and miscalculations of the Houthi threat. By Somer Saeed and Georgi Kanchev. Saudi Crown Prince Mohammed bin Salman started the year on a high note. He had just visited the White House, where he was embraced by President Trump. Even after the war with Iran kicked off, Saudi Arabia looked relatively well-positioned.
It could export oil through a pipeline that bypassed the blocked Strait of Hormuz. But the Saudis' escalating fight with Iran-backed Houthi militants in neighboring Yemen now poses new challenges to the kingdom's security and the crown prince's ambitious but already struggling plans to transform the country's oil-dependent economy. On Saturday, at least one Houthi missile slammed into the Saudi capital's international airport, killing at least 12 people and injuring hundreds more, many seriously. It was the single deadliest attack on the U.S. or its Gulf allies in the conflicts related to the Iran war. A 28-year-old Egyptian flight attendant bled to death after her arms were blown off, one of several victims to lose limbs, officials briefed on the attack said. Two terminals were struck and their roofs partially collapsed, people familiar with the damage said. Video verified by Storyful, which, like the Wall Street Journal, is owned by Dow Jones, showed passengers rolling suitcases past a trail of blood on the floor as the airport was evacuated. Authorities reported more attacks on the closed airport Sunday, saying a projectile caused a fire in Terminal 4 and led to injuries. As recently as this summer, Saudi officials briefed journalists that the Houthi situation was under control. But the militants' escalating attacks, which they say are retaliation for Saudi actions against them, have hit airports and energy facilities, including the kingdom's main east-west pipeline and refineries, showing the growing threats along the southern border. The conflict is jeopardizing Saudi efforts to build travel and tourism into a pillar of the economy, including a marquee international investment conference scheduled for the end of the month that is now increasingly in doubt. The costs of the war have already widened the budget deficit and threatened to push the economy into contraction. How Prince Mohammed handles this test will have consequences that stretch well beyond the kingdom. Saudi Arabia is a major source of funding for the global tech industry and artificial intelligence projects. It is also a crucial provider of basing and overflight rights to the U.S. military. Trump told reporters over the weekend that the U.S. was in communication with the Houthis, but might join Saudi strikes on the militant group. What they did was very bad, the president said Saturday night. On Sunday, a Houthi military spokesman reiterated the group's warning that Saudi airports are targets. Saudi officials said they are running low on interceptors needed to fend off further strikes. Intensifying attacks on Riyadh, which is 500 or more miles from Houthi territory in Yemen, have transformed parts of the Saudi capital into a battle zone, with residents taking cover as explosions ring out across the city. Debris from an intercepted ballistic missile hit a kindergarten and a medical clinic complex Thursday. Workers in the city's financial district, students at some international schools, and diplomats were ordered to evacuate or take shelter. The 41-year-old crown prince is shuttling between heavily guarded palaces equipped with bunkers and is guarded by a hand-picked security team, officials familiar with his movements said. His last public appearance was Tuesday when he gave blood to support a national donation drive. The Saudi leader has few good options, said Christian Coates Aldrich, a Persian Gulf expert and fellow with Rice University's Baker Institute. Any military response risks getting drawn in deeper to an asymmetric conflict in which the Houthis have shown they have the ability to inflict significant and symbolic damage. Saudi press officials didn't respond to a request for comment. Prince Mohammed has plowed funds over the past decade into a slate of projects with extraordinarily complex engineering requirements aimed at signaling the kingdom's modernization and drawing investment and tourism. They include the futuristic city of Neom, an enormous cube-shaped building in Riyadh, and a desert ski resort. The total cost ran to the trillions of dollars, aggressive for a government with an annual budget of around $350 billion.
The costs and economic damage of war with Iran are making that already implausible math impossible to balance. Foreign investment fell in the first two quarters of the year and is running well behind the Crown Prince's 2030 target. Rising defense and infrastructure costs threaten to siphon away money needed for the economic diversification drive. Even the kingdom's push to become an AI hub now carries new risks, with data centers emerging as targets. Many of the enormous projects spearheaded by Prince Mohammed are stalled or under review. In January, Saudi Arabia gave up on plans to host the 2029 Asian Winter Games. It still has to find a way to fund the World Expo in 2030 and the Soccer World Cup 4 years later. The non-oil side of the country's economy was smaller in the second quarter than in the first, according to Capital Economics. The Saudi Finance Ministry now expects GDP to shrink by 3.6% in 2026. The kingdom was able earlier in the year to pump oil across the desert to the Red Sea to escape Iran's chokehold on the Strait of Hormuz. It got a boost from the sales and higher prices. But in July, the Houthis announced a maritime blockade of Saudi Arabia, putting Red Sea shipping at risk. In September, an attack on the east-west pipeline struck at the kingdom's main escape route from the Hormuz. Then the militants took aim at Saudi aviation, putting pressure on another pillar of the economy. The Houthis have hit the King Khalid International Airport in Riyadh at least four times. The Crown Prince got Saudi Arabia involved in Yemen's civil war in 2015, backing the country's internationally recognized government in a fight against the Houthis. The Saudi-led intervention included devastating airstrikes that inflamed the conflict and helped fuel the Houthis' campaign against the kingdom, including attacks on oil facilities and cities such as Riyadh. The two sides fought to a stalemate and a ceasefire in 2022. The new outbreak of violence came as Prince Mohammed was working to contain the confrontation with Iran. Attacks by Tehran early in the war demonstrated the risk to energy facilities and economic assets, such as airports across the gulfs. Saudi Arabia was also struggling to cover the vast country with air defense and was shifting batteries around to try to protect palaces and energy infrastructure, people familiar with the kingdom's deliberations said. While supportive of continued economic pressure on Iran, the Crown Prince was telling his advisors to keep the diplomatic channel open with Iran and make clear the kingdom's intentions weren't confrontational, the people said. The Houthis began sounding more bellicose through the spring and into the summer. Saudi intelligence showed Iran was actively pressing them to enter the war, the people said, but some Saudi officials also assessed that the Houthis had already absorbed substantial military damage from U.S. and Israeli attacks last year and would make decisions in their own interests, not Iran's, they said. The Houthis made their intentions clear in August by mounting an offensive to take territory along the coast of the Bab al-Mandeb choke point at the mouth of the Red Sea. The kingdom, concerned about the risks of escalation, didn't send air support as its Yemeni allies tried to fend off a Houthi assault on the strategic port city of Mocha. You're listening to the Wall Street Journal on Sun Sounds of Arizona, read by your volunteer broadcaster, Cicely Tiernan. Now continuing on with our story. The city fell, as did other key positions along the coast, raising the Houthi threat to Saudi oil shipments. Despite Prince Mohammed's efforts to build his relationship with Trump, including a pledge to invest around $1 trillion in the U.S., the U.S. has so far resisted the Crown Prince's request for military help to roll back the Houthi advance, though it has sent military advisors. The kingdom has called for help from its military ally Pakistan and is scouring the globe for air defenses, the people said. It is also looking
to recruit foreign fighters to help its Yemeni allies, they said. At the same time, it is also increasingly looking to see if there is room for a diplomatic solution to the conflict, which otherwise looks hard to contain, they said. And on to our next story. World, China. Why China doesn't want to join the ranks of the world's developed countries. Nations near high income status, a clash with its image as a champion of the global south. By Hannah Miao. China is on the cusp of becoming a high-income country by the World Bank's classification, but Beijing would rather not be grouped with the world's wealthy nations. As the U.S. and China battle for influence, Beijing has presented itself as a champion of global South nations in Latin America, Africa, and Asia, and it benefits from its current status in international groups as developing, including by not having to contribute to some global funds to fight climate change. China will always be a member of the global South and the developing world, leader Xi Jinping said in a video address at a United Nations event in 2024, according to an official readout. Nonetheless, China is likely to reach the high-income category for 2026 when the World Bank releases its calculations next July. The bank defines its categories using gross national income, the total money earned by a country's residents and businesses, both domestically and abroad. It translates other currencies into dollars using a method to smooth out exchange rate fluctuations. For 2025, the World Bank measured China's GNI per capita at $14,230, just below the high income threshold of $14,375. The high income threshold is likely to rise to $14,554 for 2026, meaning China's GNI per capita would need to grow by 2.3% to cross it, well below its historical growth rate, according to an analysis by Philip Shankland's, chief economist for Asia and the Pacific at the United Nations Development Program. High income, by the World Bank's definition, doesn't necessarily mean rich as Americans would perceive it. Last year, U.S. gross national income per capita was $88,810. Each international body has its own system for classifying nations. The International Monetary Fund calls China an emerging and developing economy, and the UN also calls it developing. The World Trade Organization lets countries self-designate, and China puts itself into the developing category. I'm tempted to believe China will do its utmost not to be classified as a developed economy, said Alicia Garcia Herrero, chief economist for Asia Pacific at the French bank Natix. By the World Bank's definition, China became an upper-middle income country in 2010 when it surpassed Japan as the world's second-largest economy by gross domestic product. It's just amazing how China managed to climb up the income ladder so quickly, said Shankens, the UN economist. In a nod to the reality that it is the world's largest exporter with an annual trade surplus topping $1 trillion. China said last year it wouldn't seek to use its developing status to get special treatment at the WTO, such as longer time periods for implementing agreements. The World Bank, which doesn't use developed or developing country labels, has said it will phase out loans to China by 2031. Its annual lending to China fell by $750 million in 2025, down from $2.4 billion in 2017. China has said it aims to attain the per capita gross domestic product of a mid-level developed country by 2035, which state media has described as more than $20,000. It has positioned itself as a model for non-Western economic development and created alternatives to Western-led institutions for financing and aid. Shanklin's said the blanket labels could be misleading. Coastal Chinese cities such as Shanghai and Shenzhen have been rich for years
now, by most standards, resembling wealthy capitals in other parts of Asia, while the poorest quintile of people in China lived on less than roughly $120 a month last year. In terms of what it means for people, Shenkin said, there's still a lot of inequality. And on to our next story. Real estate. A new type of mortgage is reviving long abandoned neighborhoods. The loan, based on potential rental income, not the borrower's wealth, is helping real estate investors buy and renovate homes. By Nicholas G. Miller. East Cleveland, Ohio isn't used to getting real estate investment. The federal government in the 1930s marked much of the city as definitely declining and warned banks that lending there was risky. For decades, its neighborhoods languished. Now a new kind of mortgage for landlords is flooding the area, helping real estate investors buy, renovate, and rent out vacant and dilapidated homes. On every street, there's somebody working on a house, said Ashley Wilson, an investor from Florida who fixes and flips properties in East Cleveland. Lenders have often been wary of offering mortgages in struggling neighborhoods where income levels and property values are low. The approval process for a traditional mortgage evaluates how likely the borrower as an individual is to pay back the loan, looking at credit scores, debt-to-income ratio, and assets. In the new model, a private lender approves the loan based on the property's value and the potential rental income rather than the income of the borrower. Often, proof of personal income isn't even a requirement. The new loan product, together with the increasing lure of cheap neighborhoods as housing costs have risen sharply elsewhere, has helped inject capital across American cities that could use the boost, including Indianapolis, Baltimore, Detroit, and Memphis. The new mortgages, launched in the mid-2010s and called debt service coverage ratio loans, are part of a private lending industry that has exploded, drawing borrowers with its flexible underwriting, simplicity, and speed. Tabitha Giddens was shocked to learn how easy it was to get one of the loans to rent out a house she fixed up in her native West Philadelphia, Pennsylvania. The loan was way less paperwork, she said. Many small-time investors buy and rehab a property using a short-term construction financing loan, then sell the property within 18 months. Before, if an investor can't sell a house, a real risk given how little demand existed for properties in distressed neighborhoods, the investor wouldn't be able to pay back the loan and lenders would foreclose. Now, if flippers can't get the price they want, they can refinance into this new kind of 30-year loan and become landlords. In many distressed neighborhoods, rental demand is much higher than home buyer demand, partially because households with limited income are locked into renting. The new kind of mortgage has served as a safety net for many flippers, encouraging them to take on projects they otherwise wouldn't have. And as housing costs have soared elsewhere, investors have found opportunity in blighted neighborhoods. I don't mind investing in the worst part of the city because that's where I get the cheapest deals, said Wilson, the Cleveland area investor. She wanted to invest in her native Florida, but prices have risen too high. Around Cleveland, the most she has ever paid for a property is $24,000. In many neighborhoods with the most vacancies, the number of homes being flipped has jumped, outpacing such activity in wealthier areas since the new mortgage began gaining popularity. That has helped cities cut down on vacancy, which has long been an impediment to urban development. Baltimore has reduced its number of vacants by 30% since 2019. Detroit and Cleveland have also seen declines. Baltimore's reduction in vacant buildings has been led almost entirely by private money, said Michael Braverman, the city's former housing commissioner. The new mortgage product has allowed billions of dollars to flow into long disinvested Baltimore communities, he said. But the mortgage does come with its own risks. The easier underwriting requirements and the rush of lenders to drum up new loans has attracted fraud, leading to foreclosures that have threatened to drag rising neighborhoods back down. Members of the industry say that some lenders
became too lax and failed to do basic due diligence. In Baltimore last year, a group of investors from New York were alleged to have committed fraud in receiving loans to acquire and hold hundreds of Baltimore vacant properties. The alleged scheme involved taking out these new 30-year loans at inflated property values and pulling out cash despite making little to no improvements on the property. Many of the mortgages defaulted, creating a foreclosure crisis. A similar scheme unraveled in Philadelphia earlier this year. Some lenders fled from the Baltimore and Philadelphia markets fearing widespread fraud. According to private lending data provider Forcasa, total private lending so far this year in Baltimore has fallen 40% compared with the year prior. In Philadelphia, over the 90 days ended September 11th, lending was down 19% year over year. Because there's a few bad apples in the industry, lenders are now correcting and making it more difficult for the rest of us, said Ken Weinstein, founder of Jumpstart Philly, a real estate investor training and refinancing program. Still, there are successes. Orange Mound, a Memphis, Tennessee neighborhood, thought to be the first in the country to be built for and by formerly enslaved people, has become a hotspot for investors buying dilapidated properties and renting them out. Memphis investor Raymond Porter bought an abandoned home in Orange Mound late last year for $79,000. He said young people had been using the house as a place to do drugs, turning it into a blight on the neighborhood. He spent $20,000 swapping the dark red exterior paint job for a bright white, cleaning off the moss climbing the brick siding, replaced the copper wires that had been stolen, and installing blue tile backsplash in the kitchen. By the end, he had almost doubled the value of the home, according to Zillow. Then he rented it out to a family for $1,400 a month and took out one of the new mortgages for $110,000, which allowed him to pull out money to replace his rehab and acquisition costs and invest in more properties. Orange Mound has struggled for decades with crime, vacancy, and disinvestment, said Kayla Smith-Hardy, a neighborhood organizer whose family has lived in the area for five generations. She is wary of investors profiting off the neighborhood if they don't provide meaningful revitalization, but has noticed vacant homes getting renovated. Meanwhile, community organizations have cleaned up informal dumps, and former residents are moving back. It is this kind of beautiful resurgence renaissance, she said. And on to our next story. U.S. law. Courts grapple with problem of people betting on the outcome of jury cases. Prediction market wagers prompt concerns about insider trading and influence on jurors. By Mariah Timms. During the summer murder trial of Lindsay Clancy, bettors wagered more than $100,000 on the verdict. Since a deadlocked jury forced a mistrial in early September, more than $500,000 in additional bets have been placed on whether the Massachusetts woman accused of killing her children will eventually be convicted. In Utah, a trial date hasn't been set yet for Tyler Robinson, who stands accused of killing conservative commentator Charlie Kirk at a university event last year. But even before Robinson formally entered a not guilty plea last month, more than $300,000 had been wagered on the outcome. In both cases, the bets were available on an offshore platform run by Polymarket. The site also has hosted bets on the federal prosecution of Sean Diddy Combs and the government's current case against ousted Venezuelan President Nicolas Maduro. Prediction markets are raising novel ethical concerns and insider trading risks on everything from corporate auditing to U.S. military operations. Those headaches are now at the courthouse door, presenting particularly unusual challenges for the justice system. When the public treats a courtroom like a casino, due process is susceptible to corruption, said C. Melissa Owen, president of the National Association of Criminal Defense Lawyers. The most direct and obvious concern
is the potential for jurors to bet on their own deliberations, creating financial incentives to reach particular outcomes no matter the facts of the case. Some court staffers are also potentially in positions to have inside knowledge of how deliberations are proceeding. The accessibility and pervasiveness of betting platforms makes the possibility of corrupting jurors a real risk, said University of Chicago law professor M. Todd Henderson. But there is also a broader concern, he said, that prediction markets with heavy betting could influence how jurors think about a case. If millions are wagered on the belief that a defendant will be acquitted, could that make a jury more reluctant to convict? For Joe Q. juror sitting at home, Henderson said, the question is he likely to be more biased as a juror if he sees the odds on Poly Market than if he sees a pundit in the newspaper or on TV talking about what the chances are that Tyler Robinson did it? Robinson's lawyers flagged the Poly Market bets to the presiding judge, arguing the wagering was a morally dubious enterprise that commodified death penalty litigation. The defense said trading volume was active during a preliminary court jury hearing in July and argued that continuing to broadcast the court proceeding would exacerbate the problem and create additional pretrial publicity that was unfair to Robinson. The court credits defendants' concerns regarding jury contamination and prediction market activity as genuine, Judge Tony Graff wrote in a ruling last month, but he allowed continued live streaming of the proceedings and suggested that any concerns could be addressed during jury selection, including by asking potential jurors about any exposure they had to prediction markets. Typically, markets for betting on criminal cases have been hosted on offshore platforms because prediction market companies have wanted to avoid running afoul of U.S. rules that prohibit gambling on sensitive topics, including war, terrorism, and assassinations. Still, market observers say that accessing the offshore platforms isn't difficult for domestic bettors. Rutgers University statistics professor Harry Crane said around 20% to 40% of the money bet on offshore poly market markets comes from inside the U.S. The study doesn't show whether that volume comes from many people making small bets or just a small number of super users, said Crane, who serves on an advisory committee to the Commodity Future Trading Commission, which regulates prediction markets. A Poly Market spokesperson said people trade on outcomes of real-world events, including legal, political, and economic developments. These markets do not impact the outcomes. They reflect what market participants collectively believe will happen. Poly Market has a data partnership with Dow Jones, the publisher of the Wall Street Journal. Many courts haven't spent much time thinking about prediction markets yet, court staff say, but at least a handful are beginning to address the issue. The U.S. District Court in Chicago, for example, is updating its insider trading policies to prohibit employees from using on-the-job information to make prediction wagers. Judges in the district are on alert for similar concerns that might arise in jury trials, said Sean Lewis, a court spokesman. As technology and society evolve, the court will continue to adapt its policies to safeguard the fair and impartial administration of justice, he said. One of the nation's most prominent legal venues, the Federal Trial Court in Manhattan, has attracted at least two notable betting markets. Between May and July of last year, Poly Market users bet nearly $798,000 on the verdict of the Diddy sex trafficking trial. Combs was found not guilty of racketeering and sex trafficking offenses, but convicted of less serious charges. Maduro is set to go on trial next year in the same court on charges including narco-terrorism. A Poly Market offering on whether Maduro will be found guilty has attracted about $133,000 in trading volume so far. Another
on whether he will serve prison time has seen more than $900,000 of activity. And on to our next story. The welfare state is crushing Britain. The soaring number of people on disability and sickness benefits is blowing up the country's welfare bill and imperiling its long-term financial stability. By Max Colchester and David Lubnow. Catherine Wiglin got on Britain's welfare rolls in 2021. With a history of emotional trauma, she was too anxious to go outside or carry out simple tasks like washing herself, she told the government. Soon she was receiving about £700 or $1,000 a month in disability benefits. And it turns out, going outside quite a bit. Using a taxpayer-subsidized program for those with disabilities, Whelan paid a small deposit for a free BMW, which she used to regularly visit the hair salon, dine out at restaurants, attend a Brighton Pride parade, and visit an amusement park. According to court reports in her fraud conviction, she also flew to Cancun, Mexico, where she posted pictures of herself ziplining and riding a quad motorbike. Whelan's case is an extreme example of a new reality in the UK. Disability payouts are no longer just for those most in need. They've become a financial crutch for a large swath of the population as wages stagnate and prices rise. It's blowing up Britain's welfare bill, hamstringing its politicians, and imperiling its long-term financial stability. Some 7 million people, more than 10% of the population, now claim at least one or more sickness or disability benefits. The numbers are growing fastest among working-age people who should be powering the country's economy, surging more than 60% in the past 6 years to 4.7 million from 2.9 million in 2019. Not including health care, the country will spend more than £100 billion this year on all types of welfare benefits for the sick and disabled, about a third more than defense spending. That tab has surged by a quarter in just 4 years and is on course to hit £130 billion in the next four, according to the government's fiscal forecasts. Many of the newer disability claims are for mental health issues like depression, anxiety, and ADHD, which can be harder for the government to verify than a physical disability. Between 2017 and 2025, disability claims for cancer doubled, but benefit claims for all psychiatric issues surged fourfold. One benefit created to help those with disabilities to be more mobile allows people to give up part of their welfare cash handout in return for a new car every 3 years. It now accounts for one in every seven new car sales in the UK. Among those who get new cars last year, 40 people whose primary medical condition was tennis elbow, 50 with wheat intolerance, and 320 with dyslexia, according to government figures. The scale of the payout has become a scandal. No other Western country has seen such a rise in disability claims. In the U.S., the number of people getting federal disability payments has fallen in the past 15 years. The most recent figures show some 10.6 million working-age people in the U.S. claimed one or both main Social Security programs for people with a disability in a country with a population five times bigger than the U.K. It's also a litmus test of a pressing question facing the West. Is it possible for political leaders to rein in spending on ever-expanding welfare states? So far, the answer seems to be no, increasing the chances that countries like Britain are inching towards a financial reckoning. Clearly not sustainable. The UK, like its European peers, is caught in a vicious cycle. Its spending is surging thanks to an aging population, greater defense needs, a costly green energy transition, and the swelling bill for welfare and debt interest. But its income is mostly flat with weak economic growth. The government has raised taxes and binged on debt, borrowing an extra £1 trillion since the pandemic. That strategy is running out of road.
UK borrowing costs are higher than any country in the group of seven, recently hitting their highest level since the 2008 financial crisis. A slow but steady exodus of wealthy Brits leaving for tax-friendly locales like Dubai has shown there are limits to how much the government can keep raising the tax burden, which is already at its highest level since World War II. The surge in welfare spending is clearly not sustainable on any level, said David Combs, head of a multi-asset investments at UK fund manager Rathbones. It really is the big issue of the moment, and the bond markets reflect that. Borrowing costs on Britain's 10-year bonds have risen to 5.5% from 4.5% at the start of the year, adding a few extra billion pounds to the country's running costs. The UK is paying more for its debt than spendthrift France or historical basket cases like Greece. But across Europe, attempts to change the social safety net, now considered a birthright even as it becomes a fiscal albatross, is proving politically toxic. In France, attempts to trim spending on entitlements led the National Assembly to oust two previous prime ministers. Spain reversed a previous overhaul to trim its pension system. After Germany passed some modest changes to its unemployment and health benefits, furious voters have punished the ruling center-right party. And that's all we have time for today. That brings us to the end of today's edition of the Wall Street Journal. I'm Cicely Tiernan, your volunteer broadcaster on Sun Sounds of Arizona. Stay tuned for more interesting programs on Sun Sounds.

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Good morning, everybody, and welcome to Sun Sounds of Arizona. The program is Business World, and I'm Steve Klein. We're going to start with an article that brings an end, theoretically, to an ongoing story. It's by Allison Durkee from Fortune magazine, dated October 6th. Paramount Warner Brothers merger closes, forming new media company Skydance. Paramount completed its acquisition of Warner Brothers Discovery on Tuesday being October 5th, creating a new media mega player called Skydance that will control large swaths of the entertainment industry and ending a months-long saga as the merger has drawn widespread opposition in Hollywood. Paramount announced Tuesday morning the deal had been finalized after saying last week it expected to close the deal this day, with CEO David Ellison describing it as a historic day in his statement. Skydance shares will start trading on the stock exchange under the ticker symbol SKYD, the company said Tuesday, October 5th, while Warner Brothers shares will cease trading. The merger combines two media giants that already had control over significant assets across the industry, bringing together the company's two film studios and major subsidiaries, including CNN, CBS, HBO, and a suite of other cable networks. The deal's closure Tuesday comes after a months-long legal battle as states fought the merger, alleging it violated federal antitrust laws. But attorney generals ultimately settled with Paramount last month, rather than taking the case to trial, paving the way for the merger to go through. The merger has still faced widespread opposition in Hollywood, however, as opponents have argued it will lead to fewer jobs, less ambitious content, and higher prices, and criticized state's settlement with Paramount as being overly deferential to the media giant. Ellison has rebuffed critics' concerns, arguing Tuesday that the new company will be a stronger competitor in the media industry with talent, resources, and reach to tell great stories in every genre, on every platform, for audiences everywhere, though it still remains to be seen how Skydance's new operations will play out in practice. The new Skydance entity controls everything that Paramount and Warner Brothers previously owned independently, as no assets were divested as part of the deal. That include film studios New Line Cinema and Miramax, DC Studios, and Warner Brothers Clockwork Film Label, as well as streaming services Paramount Plus, HBO Max, Pluto TV, and Discovery Plus. Skydance also now has control over CBS and a significant number of cable channels, including Animal Planet, BET, Cartoon Network, CMT, CNN, Comedy Central, Cooking Channel, Discovery, Food Network, HBO, HGTV, MTV, Nickelodeon, Showtime, Smithsonian Channel, TCM, TLC, TNT, and TV Land. That should be about enough acronyms for you there. It will also control a number of major franchises and brands, including Harry Potter, Game of Thrones, Looney Tunes, Lord of the Rings, Mission Impossible, SpongeBob SquarePants, Star Trek, and Transformers. Now, one of the major questions is, what will Skydance look like? Paramount announced Skydance's new leadership structure on Monday, ahead of the merger closing, which will install Mattel CEO Ynon Kreiz as the company's new co-CEO alongside Ellison. The new leadership cohort brings some executive over from the former Warner Brothers, such as HBO chief Casey Bloys and CNN editor-in-chief Mark Thompson. Other Warner Brother executives have left the company, meanwhile, like studio heads Michael DeLuca and Pamela Abdi, as Paramount's studio leadership will take over Skydance's operations despite DeLuca and Abdi overseeing box office successes last year, like Sinners and the Minecraft movie. Warner Brothers CEO David Zaslav already departed the company on Monday,
reportedly receiving a $550 million parachute fee as the merger closed. Despite the two companies combining leadership at the highest levels, early indications suggest some of Skydance's new major assets will continue to operate separately, with CNN and CBS News remaining separate entities, and Bloys suggesting that HBO Max and Paramount Plus will not be combined into a single streaming service. How Skydance's operations will actually go in practice? While Ellison has long hailed the company's ambitious plans to become a media powerhouse, the company's also going into its new era, saddled with nearly $80 billion in debt that will require cost-cutting measures to trim down. Under the terms of its financing deal, Skydance has to significantly erode that debt by 2029, or else Ellison's father, Larry Ellison, will be on the hook to cover it using his own money. Paramount has also previously said the merger would lead to at least $6 billion in cut costs, which media industry watchers have long expected will be achieved through layoffs. Under the terms of settlement with the states, Skydance will have to produce at least 30 to 32 films for the next 5 years and produce a percentage of those in the United States, though only a few of those have to be independent films, defined as based on original screenplay or made by a smaller studio, or tentpole films with a higher budget. An independent editorial board will also be created to oversee CNN and CBS News, as critics have expressed concerns over Trump-friendly Ellison overseeing their news coverage, though it remains to be seen how the two will operate in the new Skydance era. Paramount and Warner Brothers' merger has attracted significant opposition from across Hollywood, as members of the industry believe it will stifle creative competition while cutting industry jobs and raising prices for consumers. Block the Merger, a coalition of film industry groups, said in a statement after the settlement was approved last week that the merger will cost jobs, mute creativity, weaken independent journalism, and damage our First Amendment rights, projecting the deal's impacts will be far-reaching, long-lasting, and impossible to contain. The process of Paramount closing Warner Brothers' deal has been a months-long saga, which started with the company winning Warner Brothers in a bidding war with Netflix in February. The merger swiftly drew pushback in Hollywood. More than 1,400 actors, directors, and filmmakers signed a letter opposing it in April, but faced few regulatory hurdles, with the Trump administration approving the deal in June with no conditions, and other international governments doing the same. With a merger cleared at the federal level, Democratic attorney generals filed their own lawsuit opposing the deal, arguing that it violated federal antitrust laws and would stifle competition. That litigation threatened to derail Paramount's plans, as the trial in the case was scheduled for next year, pushing the merger back by months and putting Paramount on the hook for a massive $7 million per day ticking fee to Warner Brothers that kicked in October 1st until the deal closed. As that October 1st deadline neared, Paramount put more pressure on states to reach a settlement, threatening to pull its operations out of California and asking the court to make states pay the $1.9 billion that it would owe for the deal getting delayed. The two sides announced September 21st they'd reached a settlement, though it fell short of critics' hopes that Paramount would be forced to divest from some of its assets. A federal judge then approved the deal Wednesday, arguing she understood the critics' concerns, but they weren't enough to justify blocking the settlement, and cleared the way for the merger to be finalized. So,
Are you a McDonald's fan? Well, let's see how McDonald's is doing. Not necessarily as well as they've done in the past. This article is from Fortune, dated October 7th. It's by Phil Waba. Why McDonald's faces a tough slog winning customers back. The $5 sausage McMuffin meal didn't do the trick. Neither did the mix and match deal that let customers choose, say, the Filet-O-Fish and the Chicken McNuggets for $6. McDonald's CEO Chris Kempczinski has been trying to persuade customers squeezed by inflation or tempted away by competitors' burger or chicken sandwiches to return to the Golden Arches. But so far, the company's barrage of new meal deals and aggressive marketing to promote them have come up short. In each quarter this year, McDonald's U.S. growth has shrunk, and customer visits have reportedly dropped. Wall Street has taken notice. McDonald's shares are now down 32% from an all-time high in February. What's worse, some of its efforts to repair those downward trends have backfired. Kempczinski conceded in August that too many new menu and deal launches had overwhelmed its restaurants and harmed service. The onslaught irked franchise

growth and an underwhelming performance, especially compared with the 8.5% jump at resurgent rival Burger King. We must be the first choice for more customers more often, Kempczinski told analysts at McDonald's Investor Day at its Chicago headquarters in September. There, he fleshed out the restaurant chain's global business strategy called McDonald's Next, which aims to serve better food, improve service, and make restaurants easier to run. But investors seem skeptical. For now, they see more tarnish than gleam in the golden arches. What's worried investors most about McDonald's financial performance, particularly in the U.S., where it generates 40% of revenue, or $10 billion a year, is a drop in store visits. While McDonald's doesn't report traffic numbers, analytics firms Placer.ai estimates U.S. visits fell 4.5% in the first half of 2026. A company spokesperson said McDonald's is unable to corroborate or validate third-party data. McDonald's risks losing more customers if it has to raise prices to contend with beef inflation. The U.S. Department of Agriculture reports that beef prices in August were 5.9% higher than a year earlier. Kempczinski said last month that beef costs had nearly doubled over the past 5 years in the company's biggest markets, an acute problem for McDonald's given its lower-income clientele. He said the price hikes are on the table, but the company lost customers after it raised prices during the COVID crisis, a lesson etched in his mind. Plenty of quick-service restaurant chains, notably Wendy's, Popeyes, and Papa John's, are also struggling in this environment. But there are winners in the sector, and those that are thriving are doing so by remodeling their restaurants for efficiency and refreshing their menus. Case in point is Burger King, owned by Canadian conglomerate Restaurant Brands International. As part of its Reclaim the Flame turnaround plan, a decidedly catchier name than McDonald's Next, Burger King has overhauled half its restaurants fleet in the 4 years, with more to come. Its Whopper sales have jumped 20% this year after the chain revamped its flagship burger for the first time in a decade by upgrading its bun, mayo, and packaging. Burger King's marketing has also been particularly deft. When Kempczinski awkwardly bit into the Big Arch burger, which he called a product in a promotional spot, Burger King countered with President Tim Curtis, eating the Whopper in a natural, relaxed way. To be sure, McDonald's remains the dominant fast food operator, with 11% of the U.S. fast food market, according to a ranking in QSR magazine. Its U.S. sales are 5 times those of Burger King, the second largest hamburger-oriented chain in the U.S. Still, McDonald's is feeling the pressure. To succeed, growth must come from capturing greater market share, Kempczinski told investors. Renovating restaurants is part of his plan to lure customers back to McDonald's. But to do that, he needs buy-in from franchisees, who own 95% of all restaurants. Under McDonald's agreements with franchisees, store operators pay the fast food giant rent, fees, and royalties, and the parent company gets a strong say in restaurant locations and standards. Franchisees can opt out of McDonald's directive, and indeed, just 60 to 65% of restaurants implemented its under $3 menu this summer amid fears of lower margins. McDonald's recently pushed back its target of renovating 50,000 total restaurants to 2028 from the 2027 deadline it set in 2023. The CEO has said McDonald's is having constructive discussions with franchisees to get them on board. At Investor Day, Kempczinski announced an $8.5 billion 10-year plan to help franchisees with capital support and rent relief as they contend with higher food, labor, and equipment costs. Some $5 billion

0: $1 billion of that sum will be deployed by 2030. Shares fell on news of spending, but BTIG's Peter Salch said in a note that it was key for McDonald's to align franchisees behind the next generation upgrades, according to Benzinga. UBS analysts praised McDonald's plan as achievable with solid execution and said it was critical to franchisees' health and their ability to reinvest long-term. When it comes to its menu, McDonald's has not been asleep at the wheel. In fact, it's been experimenting a lot. At the top of its priority list on Investor Day was winning market share in the surging chicken and beverage markets. The company has been testing hand-breaded chicken and, for use of GLP weight loss drugs, protein-rich grilled chicken bowls in the U.S. It also introduced a new line of crafted sodas and energy drinks with Red Bull. McDonald's aims to raise its market share in the global beverage and chicken markets by 1.5 percentage points each by 2030. Like every other major company, McDonald's is looking for ways AI can improve its operations and service. It is weighing giving restaurant workers access to chatbots and testing voice AI ordering at the drive-thru. Such plans could give the Golden Arches an edge. Deutsche Bank's Lauren Silberman wrote that AI implementation could improve the efficiency and profitability of McDonald's restaurants in a way that would be harder for smaller players to replicate. Kempczinski, who joined McDonald's in 2015 as a top executive in charge of strategy and innovation, is generally regarded by Wall Street and has navigated the periodic slumps that come with the industry. His previous multi-year strategy, called Accelerating the Arches, was a success, increasing the number of orders placed digitally, building McDonald's loyalty program membership, and culminating in several years of sales growth. Still, the CEO may have a smaller margin for error now. We're committed to making sure that our restaurants don't fall behind like they did previously, he told investors. And now for some AI news, certainly no surprise there. This article from Fortune magazine, dated October 8th by Emily Forlini. Reflection AI unveils its first open model, Beam. Could it be America's best chance to compete with China? The U.S. has a new horse in the race to build the best open-source AI model, a competition China is currently dominating, with popular models such as Kimi K3 from Moonshot and DeepSeek's V4. Reflection, a New York City-based AI company, today unveiled its first model called Beam. It advances the frontier for the Western open ecosystem, the company told Fortune. The company said that in benchmark tests it conducted, Beam achieved scores similar to those of GLM 5.2, an open model from Beijing-based Xi that was released back in July. That model was succeeded by GLM 5.3, which Xi debuted in August. Reflection said Beam is cheaper to run than many competing models. Though high compute reinforcement learning, we were able to make Beam extremely efficient at reasoning, delivering competitive performance on coding and agentic tasks at a fraction of the token cost and inference time compute, the company said. Reflection added that Beam is 3 to 4 times as efficient as rival open models from Western companies. It is positioning Beam as a workhorse for enterprises, the public sector, and developers. In May, the company entered into a partnership to supply its models to the U.S. Department of Energy and the U.S. Department of War. The company also signed a $6.3 billion compute deal with SpaceX in June for access to NVIDIA GB300 chips at its Colossus 2 data center, CNBC reported. It added another $1 billion compute deal in July via cloud provider Nebius, Bloomberg reported. Reflection was founded in March 2024 by former Google DeepMind researchers Misha Laskin, now its CEO, and Ioannis Antonoglou, the startup's president and chief technology officer. The NVIDIA-backed firm has a $25 billion valuation, Laskin told CNBC in April. The best-known AI companies, OpenAI, Anthropic, and Google DeepMind, have primarily produced AI models that customers can only interact with through an interface, known as an API, submitting a prompt and receiving a response. By contrast, open-source models can be downloaded in their entirety by users, run on their own hardware or cloud infrastructure, and fine-tuned or modified in a variety of ways. Increasingly large enterprises are gravitating to these open models because the control over data security and costs that they provide, even though they lag the proprietary models in terms of performance in many cases. Open systems evolve faster, attract broader participation, and foster ecosystems of research and innovation that no single organization can achieve alone, reads the company's mission statement on its website. They're also safer. When systems are open to inspection, more researchers can identify vulnerabilities, improve safeguards, and contribute to their long-term resilience. The Western company most comparable to Reflection may be Thinking Machines Lab, founded by OpenAI's former CTO, Mira Murati. It unveiled its first model, Inkling, in July. NVIDIA also makes an open model called Nematron, and OpenAI, Google, and Meta all offer open models as well. NVIDIA's Nematron model is the top-ranked U.S.-based model on OpenRouter's large language model leaderboard, coming in at number 6 as of this writer. OpenRouter is a gateway that connects users to multiple routers, and it tracks which one gets the most use. When filtering the leaderboard by open models, the top ones are made by DeepSeek, Xi, Xiaomi, Tencent, and NVIDIA. OpenAI's GPT-OSS model is the next top US-based model, ranked number 19. Now we're going to talk about AI and cash flow in an article from Fortune. The title of the article is AI is heading toward a cash flow negative inflection point and spending will slow in 2027, Wall Street thinks. This is from their daily newsletter dated October 7th. The AI industry is steaming toward an inflection point. That is the moment when industry as a whole goes cash flow negative and the hyperscalers start slowing down their CapEx, capital expenditures, their CapEx spending on data centers. This chart from Stijn van Nieuwenberg of Columbia Business School shows how quickly this financing constraint is tightening, he wrote in a recent paper. On current estimates, CapEx will surpass the five firms, Oracle, Microsoft, Amazon, Meta, and Alphabet's combined operating cash flow for the first time in 2026. Internal cash generation remains substantial, but it is no longer sufficient to finance the projected pace of investment without greater reliance on external capital or financing structures that shift assets and obligations away from the operating company's balance sheets, he wrote. Other analysts are already predicting that 2027 will be the year when AI CapEx starts to decelerate. We expect the market will start thinking about a potential peak year in 2027, likely after quarter three EPS and midterms. Wells Fargo Obson Kwan told clients this week, most investors now agree that AI CapEx will likely slow meaningfully in 2028. The pace of spending simply can't be sustained, according to Samuel Toombs and Oliver Allen at Pantheon Macroeconomics. AI-linked investment probably will continue to grow very strongly, but hyperscaler CapEx growth looks set to moderate in 2027, while supply constraints and higher borrowing costs will increasingly bite, they said in a recent email. Analysts' forecasts for the five largest hyperscalers point to nominal CapEx rising at a materially slower pace in 2027 than in 2026, they said. Even so, the projected slowdown deserves attention. Supply-side constraints also are becoming a growing issue for the tech sector, with bottlenecks in the supply of advanced chips and electrical equipment, power grid capacity, and construction labor and materials increasingly biting. Higher borrowing costs driven by rising yields on long-dated bonds will crimp the plans of the firms already holding leverage, they said. But they are unlikely to derail the build-out while financing remains readily available and the largest tech firms continue to expect exceptionally high returns from AI. Perhaps I shouldn't say this, but here's an article about who has their hand in the cookie jar so far as AI investment is concerned versus the regulation of AIs from a safety standpoint. This is from Fortune magazine. It's by Kyle Kahn Mullins, dated October 7th. The five senators, including Maine's Susan Collins, with the biggest investments in data centers. The data center boom is reshaping America fast. Billions of dollars in land, steel, electricity, and silicon, all feeding the race to advance artificial intelligence. It's also becoming a political flashpoint. Two-thirds of Americans oppose data center construction in their communities, and local backlashes to new AI infrastructure are roiling races up and down the ballot from Senate to city council. For some elected officials, the boom is personal in another way. Their stock portfolios are riding on it. The policy fight is public. The upside is private. So Forbes examined financial disclosures for every member of Congress to determine which members have the most to gain from data centers, or the most to lose if the boom goes bust. Using AI, senators' 2025 financial disclosures and more recent filings were scraped for any assets that could possibly be linked to data centers. A reporter manually reviewed the list of candidate investments to identify companies that own data centers or have been substantially involved in their build-out. Hyperscalers with large non-data center business, like Apple, Alphabet, and Meta, were excluded. At least 26 senators, more than a quarter of the chamber, hold data center-linked investments under this narrow definition. Sheldon Whitehouse, a Democrat from Rhode Island whose data center investments total between $2.1 million and $8.6 million, takes the number one spot. Politicians are typically required to disclose their holdings in ranges, so the exact value of each politician's holdings is unknown. The biggest single chunk is shares in NVIDIA, the $5 trillion-plus market cap company whose advanced computer chips power most of AI data centers and whose stock is up roughly 1,000% in the last 5 years. White House spokesperson Megan McCabe said that the senator does not trade stocks and that his portfolio is managed independently without any input from the senator. The next highest rollers are Oklahoma Republican Alan Armstrong with $1.8 million to $4.6 million, Oregon Democrat Ron Wyden with at least $1.3 million, and Tennessee Republican Bill Hagerty with between $500,000 and $1 million. Armstrong spokesperson Chrissy Harbin denied that the senator's investments represent a conflict of interest and pointed out that Armstrong, a former oil and gas CEO, was appointed to the seat just this year and is barred from running for re-election. Senator Armstrong took this role to get our nation back on track of building for abundance and condemning us to fretting over scarcity, she wrote. Wyden's investments, which are held in his wife and children's names, could be much larger than we know. One NVIDIA holding is simply listed as over $1 million. Wyden's spokesperson Hank Stern told Forbes that Wyden does not discuss independent business dealings with his wife. Nancy Bass Wyden, owner of New York's The Strand bookstore, and that he has one of the most consistent and strong records in the Senate of working to watchdog data centers and protect communities concerned about data centers' unchecked proliferation. Rounding out the top five is Maine Republican Susan Collins, with between $300,000 and $800,000 invested in the AI data center boom. Collins is seeking a sixth term in one of the country's most competitive races of 2026. Her holdings, listed as owned by her spouse, a longtime GOP political operative, include a stake in NVIDIA and another in cable and fiber company Amphenol, each worth between $100,000 and $250,000. Amphenol shares are up about 350% in the past 5 years. For Democrats hoping to retake the upper chamber in November, Maine is a must-win Senate seat, and data centers are as unpopular there as they are nationwide. 66% of residents oppose their construction, a recent New York Times poll found. But voters were evenly divided over whether Collins and her Democratic opponent, former state Senate President Troy Jackson, would be better on the issue. Jackson supported a statewide moratorium on data center construction and also supports a stock trading ban. Collins has walked a fine line on the issue. Before the AI boom, she touted data center construction in Maine, calling a 2021 hydropowered proposal that replaced an old paper mill a marvelous development. She's changed her tune a bit recently, saying this year that new data centers should be approved on a case-by-case basis. On Wednesday, she voted for a bill that Republicans said would help protect households from shouldering higher electric bills from data centers. Senate Democrats blocked the bill, calling it toothless. The rest of the top 10 have smaller data center-related holdings, but still own at least $100,000. Nevada Democrat Jackie Rosen, $275,000 to $825,000. Michigan Democrat Gary Peters, $150,000 to $400,000. West Virginia Republican Jim Justice, $115,000 to $300,000. Florida Republican Ashley Moody, $100,000 to $215,000. And Louisiana Republican John Kennedy, $100,000 to $250,000. Rosen spokesperson Sarah Sellers said that the senator's holding have zero influence on her work and that Rosen supports regulation on data center construction and a congressional stock trading ban. Even so, taken together, the dynamic is pretty straightforward. NVIDIA, Amphenol, and a plethora of other companies sell the components that make data centers work. Senators own pieces of those companies and vote yea or nay on laws dictating where data centers go and who has to foot the power bill. Here's an advertising question. Where are major brands spending most of their advertising money? It's changing, and here's an article on just that from Fortune magazine by Sydney Lake, dated October 9th. Brands are fleeing TV for social. The agency behind 50 Cent and DoorDash's viral Super Bowl week ad just sold for at least $100 million. One of the most viral ads of the last Super Bowl did not run on national television. 50 Cent's Beef 101 campaign for DoorDash this year was built for social media. The Atlanta-based Social First marketing agency that worked on both campaigns, Get Engaged, has entered a partnership with SAMY, a global social first marketing company, in what co-founder Cam Fordham told Fortune exclusively is a low nine-figure deal with a stock and cash component and an injection of resources to scale even further. That means that the deal is valued for at least $100,000, $100 million. The deal closed September 30th, and all three co-founders, Fordham, Alex Dermer, and Ben Hyatt, are staying. Dermer will take the CEO title. Fundamentally, it's an acquisition, but the founders, all of us here today, will remain, Fordham said. Get Engaged started in 2016 as what Hyatt calls essentially a side hustle. He was monetizing a handful of celebrities' Facebook pages while working a full-time job, with one foot still in the music business. Fordham, a former LSU football player with a deep roster of talent relationships, heard what Hyatt was doing and proposed going into business together. Dermer, who was wrapping up a previous venture and working out of the same office building, became the third partner. Early clients were Atlanta hip-hop artists like Waka Flocka Flame and T.I., whom the trio helped with meet-and-greets and tour merchandise. They kept coming to us. What else can you do for us? Fordham says. The founders decided to build an agency around the question Dermer put this way. What does a marketing agency look like in 15 years? And how can we start to be that answer today? The answer came at an unexpected time, when many other businesses were struggling. During the pandemic, brands started moving money from radio and billboard spots into digital spots, Fordham said. This is when TikTok started to really emerge, he added. Get Engaged pushed clients onto the platform, he said, and the company started picking up Fortune 500 brands. Get Engaged growth has tracked a broader shift in advertising. Social media overtook paid search to become the world's largest advertising channel by spend, according to WARC Media. WARC forecasts global ad spending will grow by 9.1% to $1.3 trillion in 2026. While nearly 80% concentrated in retail media, media paid search, and social platforms. Linear TV, meanwhile, accounted for 41.3% of global ad spend in 2013, but was on track to fall to just 12.4% in 2025. That growth has meant more hiring. Today, Get Engaged has more than 100 employees across Atlanta, New York, Nashville, and Los Angeles, and a client list that includes DoorDash, Perplexity, Raising Cane's, Universal Music Group, EA, and Sazerac. Fordham says revenue has grown 40% year over year. No layoffs will result from the partnership, the founder said. There's this point of inflection when you flip that model, and people start to come to you because they've heard of a campaign you've run or a big moment that you've been a part of, Dermer said. This February, DoorDash's 50 Cent campaign, a social first push in which the rapper pulled items out of a delivery bag in thinly veiled jabs at Sean Diddy Combs and others, launched ahead of Super Bowl LX without a national in-game buy and became one of the most dissected ads of the game. To really impact culture, you have to understand how to drive content around the internet, Dermer said. You have to understand where conversations start on the internet. The founders say inbound interest had been building, but SAMY stood out. The Madrid-founded company had roughly 1,200 employees across North America, Europe, Asia, and Latin America, and is majority owned by private equity firm Bridgepoint. The Rain Group advised Get Engaged. "We weren't looking for someone to come in and fix what we'd built," Hyatt said. "It's not about correction, it's about connection." The Get Engaged brand will still exist and operate as SAMY's U.S. arm. Dermer credits a kinship with SAMY co-founders Patricia Retia Garcia Oliveros and Marta Nicholas. There's a human component to this. At the end of the day, as you build to impact and to truly market, you have to get down to the fundamental level of human connection. And now, since Tesla is almost impossible to stay away from a news standpoint, here is this week's Tesla article. It's by Sean O'Kane from Fortune magazine, dated October 9th. Tesla finally moves to electrify trucking after a decade of work and delays. Tesla's finally handing over the first of its electric semi-trucks to customers, after nearly a decade of delays and refinements to the vehicle, which it first revealed in 2017. Company executives, except CEO Elon Musk, who was at President Trump's state dinner with Chinese Premier Xi Jinping, walked an audience of customers, employees, and influencers through many of the details at an event in Reno, Nevada, on Thursday night. Customers will be able to take delivery of the truck whenever they're ready, though charging infrastructure remains a hurdle, a person familiar with the matter told TechCrunch on the condition of anonymity. Without revealing the final sticker price, the executives promised the truck will help fleet owners lower their total cost of ownership, reduce emissions, and benefit from greater reliability. The event was held at a new factory dedicated to the Semi that's adjacent to the company's first gigafactory in Reno. Tesla plans to build as many as 50,000 trucks a year at the plant, or roughly 1,000 a week, and to create 3,000 jobs for the local economy. The most capable version of the truck is expected to travel 500 miles or more on one charge, depending on the size of the load, and cost just shy of $300,000 before incentives. There will be shorter-range variants, too. The Semi's long-awaited launch comes at a time of transition for Tesla. Musk now paints Tesla as a robotics and AI company, even though nearly all of its revenue comes from vehicle sales. He's also changed Tesla's mission to build a world of amazing abundance. When he showed off the Semi in 2017, Tesla's mission was still to accelerate the world's transition to sustainable energy. Despite the change in positioning and seemingly priorities for Tesla, Thursday's event still saw a lot of discussion about reducing trucking emissions. Dan Priestley, the head of Tesla's Semi program, noted that heavy trucks produce 16% of emissions, despite making up just 1% of vehicles on the road. "We're super excited to be deploying these into our own operations because it's fulfilling the mission that we originally started out with," he said. Originally slated to go into production in 2019, the Semi was delayed for multiple reasons: the pandemic, a global parts supply and semiconductor shortage, and changes made in response to pilot customer feedback, all contributed to the years-long wait. Priestley and Lars Moravi, who heads most of Tesla's engineering efforts, detailed many of those changes during the 30-minute event, timed thus to show a Semi that started at 3% battery go up to 60% while plugged into one of Tesla's megawatt charging stations. Tesla is also building an entire network of these chargers, which Priestley detailed during the event. "Some of these changes are big and obvious. The company has shaved off roughly 1,000 pounds of weight from the vehicle compared to its original version. Others are more specific, like going from using three different oils in the Semi's drive axle to just one. Moravi said the previous axle design that needed three different oils had always frustrated him, and admitted that Tesla tends to prioritize super bespoke designs. Priestley added that changes to the motor design and work from Tesla's lubricants team allowed the company to cut out the other two oils. "Occasionally, we get a little too far out there," he said. Tesla also had to pivot to fix issues with the side windows. In its original design, the company employed pop-out windows that didn't fully open, and for years, everyone from actual truck drivers to automotive bloggers raised this as an obvious problem. On Thursday, Priestley offered a mea culpa. He called the original design not sufficient and revealed that the new semi has standard roll-down windows. "We fully admit that we were wrong about the windows," he said. "Turns out there's a lot of infrastructure in the world, whether it's a badge reader or your toll booth, and you're talking to somebody on a call box. There's all kinds of stuff right at that height, and it became evident that we needed a roll-down window in order to make that infrastructure easier to interface with." "It's okay to be wrong, Dan," Moravi added. "But Tesla appears to have been right with his goal of making a truck that travels 500 miles on a single charge while fully loaded. That claim, which Musk made during the original event in 2017, was a source of much derision for years. One of his highest profile doubters was Bill Gates, who wrote in a 2020 blog post that electric big rigs would probably never be a practical solution because batteries are big and heavy." Without naming him, Moravi and Priestley poked fun at Gates on stage during Thursday's event. "We're kind of ruthless about every watt hour that we chase in these things, because there's this wonderful compounding effect, which is that if you make the vehicle more efficient, that means it's less battery you need to do the same amount of work, which means that you can take battery out of the vehicle, which is lower cost and lower mass," Priestley said. "We had some naysayers, names that shall not be mentioned," Moravi followed. "But pretty well names," Priestley responded. "And at Tesla, we love when people tell us something's impossible. We took that as a challenge," Moravi said. While Musk was missing, he did pre-tape a segment that ran before the event started. In the video, he said the semi will be the funnest truck to drive. He also promised Tesla's partial automation features, curiously missing from the semi during the years of delays, will be added in the near future. Musk also pitched the truck as making a ton of sense economically, because the cost of electricity per mile is much less than the cost of diesel, especially in these crazy times. Though that final clause conveniently glosses over the fact that diesel prices have shot up because the president Musk himself helped elect has started a war that's roiling energy markets. Here's another AI article, this time concerning what certain hyperscalers are doing about the data center backlash. It's by Mia Osman-Bekau from Fortune magazine, dated October 9th. Amazon's answer to data center backlash: $1 billion for community college and home energy upgrades. Tech giants are trying to win over communities that oppose data centers as they pour billions into the infrastructure powering their AI ambitions. Amazon's latest approach is to invest more than $1 billion over 5 years in job training, free community college, and energy-efficient upgrades. Amazon Web Services CEO Matt Garman announced the Built Together program in an October 2nd corporate post that also defended the company's data center build-out. He compared the build-out to public benefit projects, such as the interstate highway system, and wrote that Amazon understands communities' apprehensions about data centers. Still, he wrote, the more than 100 proposed data centers moratorium under construction could sideline the U.S. from the AI race. If these measures are enacted, the U.S. could be riding its own losing ticket to this race, and the consequences would last generations, Garman wrote. As a country, we can't afford to find ourselves in that position. Amazon isn't the only hyperscaler trying to make the data center boom easier for host communities to accept. Microsoft pledged in January to cover the electricity and grid costs tied to its facilities, and Meta said it invested more than $550 million in water and wastewater infrastructure in its data center communities. Built Together targets common complaints dogging data center projects, that they raise energy bills, they strain local infrastructure, and don't deliver enough lasting benefits to residents. These concerns have become harder for hyperscalers to ignore. New York imposed a statewide moratorium on new large data centers in July, and opposition spread to major data center markets like Virginia, where only 35% of the people said in March that they'd be comfortable with a new facility being built there, according to a Washington Post and Scar School post. Amazon itself is facing resistance in Loudoun County, Virginia, where officials are objecting to a proposed 800,000-square-foot data center project on the former George Washington University, Virginia Science and Technology campus. Built Together is Amazon's attempt to answer those objections with more direct benefits for host communities. Amazon said it will cover students' remaining community college costs after financial aid for certain certificates and associate degrees, including programs in HVAC, fiber optics, and IT, and estimates that more than 300,000 students could gain access over 5 years. The company also said its skilled trade centers plan to train up 100,000 workers a year for jobs with Amazon and its construction partners by the end of 2028. The company also plans to fund energy efficiency upgrades for more than 30,000 homes and more than 300 schools and community buildings. Local officials and community groups will help steer funding toward projects such as roads, parks, fire equipment, affordable housing, and food assistance. Working with county officials and trusted community organizations, we will identify the highest impact investments and provide annual funding with transparent reporting on outcomes, Garman wrote. This is not Amazon deciding what communities need. It is Amazon providing resources and letting communities decide. Amazon is also using the Built Together announcement to push back on some causes of the backlash. Garman wrote that data centers are unfairly blamed for higher electricity bills and water use, and that aging grids are at fault for rising energy bills in some states. In instances where energy rates are going up, it's primarily because the grid is old and hasn't been invested in and expanded before the demand arrived, he wrote. He said also Amazon's average data center uses less than 13 gallons of water per day, and said the facilities deliver tax revenue and construction jobs to host communities. In St. Joseph County, Indiana, Amazon estimates it will pay more than $3 billion in taxes over the same period, compared with $1.2 million that the land's previous user would have generated. And here's an article that's close to home from Fortune magazine by Didi Tang. Taiwan opens Phoenix office as $265 billion chip investment in Arizona grows over China's objections. Arizona Governor Katie Hobbs joined Taiwanese leaders at the opening of an economic and cultural office Monday to aid Taiwanese businesses and citizens in the region, despite pressure from the Chinese government to block it. Taiwanese authorities have said the new Phoenix office, their 14th in the United States, will promote collaboration in technology, especially in semiconductor manufacturing, and will better serve a growing number of Taiwanese migrants in the city. After the plans for the office were announced in July, Hobbs received two letters from China's Consulate General in Los Angeles, asking her to object to the proposal, according to documents the governor's office had shared with the Associated Press. Taiwan has been increasing its economic footprint in Arizona, with advanced chipmaker Taiwanese Semiconductor Manufacturing Company, or TSMC, pledging $100 billion to expand its operation in North Phoenix. That brings its total investment in the city to $265 billion, the largest foreign direct investment in U.S. history. Phoenix Mayor Katie Gallego also said, "The city is seeing a sort of baby boom in its Taiwanese communities, with several labor and delivery rooms even launching Mandarin language programs." And with that, folks, we're done. Thank you so much for listening. This is Sun Sounds of Arizona. The program is Business World, and I'm Steve Klein. See you next Monday at 11. Bye for now.
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Welcome to The Economist, weekly business and politics news magazine from Great Britain on Sun Sounds of Arizona. I'm your volunteer broadcaster, Jim Mitchell. During the next hour, you'll hear articles from the October 10th edition of the magazine. On this week's cover, an array of pipes, valves, and shutoffs spread across the foreground. An analog pressure gauge atop the center of the pipes, displaying a 0/0, indicating it's measuring pressure as a percentage, is pointing in the red. Meanwhile, small parts are flying about, and steam hisses from several pipe joints. The background is beginning to glow red. And above the hissing mass, the headline reads, "Will bonds blow up?" And that, of course, is this week's cover leader article, "Will Bonds Blow Up? A Government Debt Crisis is Looming." After that cover leader, I'll read five additional leader articles, and they are Economic Warfare, How Europe Should Deal with the New China Shock, The Marshall's Plan, A Selfish Ploy to Break Up Pakistan. The Sun Also Rises, Brazil is a right-wing country now. Hard Left Hatred, Britain's Greens have voted shamefully to say Zionism is racism. And Enough Now, a no-rules approach to AI is mad politics and worse policy. After that, I'll be reading a selection of topical articles from around the globe. So let's begin with our cover leader article, "Will Bonds Blow Up? A Government Debt Crisis is Looming." Bankers used to say that countries, unlike companies, can't go bust. They repeated that comforting slogan until the wave of Latin American countries defaulted in the 1980s. Might a similar shock soon puncture the rich world's hubris? 5 years ago, borrowing costs were so low that public debt looked almost costless. Today, with investors dumping their bonds, many rich world governments pay more to borrow than at any time since the 1990s or early 2000s. Because the public debts of big advanced economies are about double relative to GDP what they were at the turn of the century, the result is an immense pressure on budgets. Even before the latest bond sell-off, their governments were forecast to spend 8% of tax revenues on debt interest this year, as aging populations and the threat of war are creating pressure to raise spending. Now they must pay still more to refinance their past debts, while many continue to borrow with little restraint. At some point, investors will revolt. Ironically, some of this year's bond market sell-off is good news, as we report. America's economy is booming. Jobless claims are low. Economic growth may be running at an annual rate greater than 3%, and productivity growth appears strong. This is an encouraging investment. As artificial intelligence firms clamor to build data centers, they compete with governments for capital in global markets. High interest rates are the result. That has intensified less welcome upward forces on bond yields. The energy shock from the war in Iran has raised inflation, and there are creeping doubts about the credibility of economic institutions in the age of populism. President Donald Trump has recently mused that inflation can reduce debts very rapidly, and renewed his attacks on the Federal Reserve for failing to cut interest rates. Jean-Luc Mélenchon, a populist left candidate for the French presidency, has accused the governor of the Bank of France, absurdly, of treason. Bond investors, gazing far into the future, perceive the growing danger that governments will use inflation to pick their pockets. The immediate impact of the bond market sell-off varies greatly across countries. America is learning that its AI-fueled expansion will not much help it cope with its debts because interest costs rise in tandem with growth. The federal government's annual budget deficit of about 6% of GDP is unsustainable. Fortunately, Uncle Sam still has the immense advantage of issuing the world's reserve currency.
As bond yields have risen in recent weeks, the dollar has soared in value. A fiscal reckoning must eventually come, but not yet. Japan, another perennial source of worry, is so far coping too. Its 10-year bond yield has breached 3% for the first time since 1996, and it's planning an ill-advised spending spree. But inflation has also risen alongside interest rates. With inflation-adjusted rates still low and the government's deficit small, debts are shrinking as a share of the economy. That may change. And if the Japanese begin to sell their enormous stock of overseas assets, financial tremors will rattle the rest of the world. But the Japanese government does not yet face the prospect of a run on its bonds. Europe is where the danger of a debt crisis looms largest. The AI boom is raising its cost of capital, but in contrast with America, it's enjoying far less of a boost to economic growth. Its energy-importing economy is suffering from high fuel prices and will suffer more if the winter is cold, owing to a probable shortage of liquefied natural gas. Though some prudent governments, including those in Germany, Scandinavia, and Switzerland, have their budgets in order, Britain, France, and Italy are wobbling. Britain already suffered a bond market revolt in 2022. Chastened, it corrected course, but its debt-to-GDP ratio is still rising and its politicians specialize in postponing spending cuts, as with a recently promised pension reform. Italy's net debts are fairly stable, but at 129% of GDP, too high. It's fragile and could break in panic. France is under the greatest pressure. Its budget deficit is forecast to be 5.4% of GDP this year. Given today's economic growth, the Economist calculates, were France to refinance all its borrowing at current rates on five-year bonds, stabilizing its debts would require a belt tightening of more than 4% of GDP. Yet it is gripped by student protests, and its parliament is struggling to pass a budget with cuts worth just a tenth of that. Investors recently forced France to pay 1.5 points more than Germany to borrow for a decade, the highest spread since the Eurozone debt crisis. Ahead of a presidential election in 2027, Marie Le Pen of the populist right National Party is leading the polls. On October 6, she pledged to trim budgets by 3% of GDP by 2032 and to cut debt to GDP in half. Bond yields fell slightly, but Ms. Le Pen lacks credibility. She still vows to lower the retirement age, even as lifespans lengthen, thus failing to confront the biggest single item in France's public spending. A run on French bonds could happen, and if it does, the government might respond not with belt tightening, but with demanding a bailout from the European Central Bank, the ECB. Countries are supposed to get their budgets in order before the ECB buys their debt. But in practice, the guardrail against bailouts is weaker than a decade ago. And in a game of chicken with the ECB, a populist president could probably win. For without France, the European Union could not survive. It would be a mistake for central banks to bail out governments which refuse point blank to balance the books. Their job is to unlock financial plumbing, not to underwrite decades of reckless borrowing. If central banks become cash machines for finance ministries, not guarantors of stable prices, long-term bonds will sell off even more. Voters will exact revenge. The best path forward in France and elsewhere is for politicians to explain to their electorates that public debt must be under control and that together they must do whatever it takes. That was, will bonds blow up? A government debt crisis is looming. Next, our second leader article, Economic Warfare, How Europe Should Deal with the New China Shock. Amassing second-strike trade weapons is not enough. The European Union has long had two China problems. The first concerns competition,
at home and abroad, from increasingly capable Chinese exporters of cars, machinery, and other things that Europe was once better at making. The second is that the EU's economic power couple have not yet seen eye to eye over how they should deal with that first problem. France has favored trade barriers to imports from China. Germany, whose manufacturers sell lots of stuff in China, has preferred engagement. The result has been confusion. Now, a second China shock is hollowing out the German industrial heartland, and the pair are uniting in Gallic assertiveness. In a letter to the European Commission on October 5th, they proposed granting Brussels wide powers. If any country retaliates disproportionately when the EU imposes trade penalties on it, Europe should be able to hit back fast. The letter does not name China, but everybody knows it's the target. At a summit on October 15th, other European leaders will decide whether to sign on to the Franco-German proposals. Some second-strike economic weapons may well be worth having. China is not a free and fair trader. Last year, it imposed export restrictions on rare earths that left European arms makers, among others, starved of critical inputs. One aim of the Franco-German proposals is to make it think twice before repeating such bullying. But economic tools must be designed carefully and used judiciously. More important, there is no silver ICBM. The only way to make trade weapons a credible deterrent is the arduous work of building alternative supply chains and making European industry more competitive. Europe's trade with China has become increasingly asymmetric. In 2000, the year before China joined the World Trade Organization,

European manufacturers, meanwhile, often rely on Chinese inputs and not just rare earths. In April, the EU Institute for Security Studies, a think tank, conducted a stress test of 56 active ingredients that go into drugs and their precursor chemicals. It found that for 20 of them, a disruption to Chinese supplies would impose severe consequences on European drug makers. Over 70% of the precursors for amoxicillin, a common antibiotic, come from China. In an era of standoffs, such dependencies are dangerous. To shore up the EU's defenses, France and Germany wanted to use existing tools more aggressively, broadening the rules so that sanctions apply to whole sectors, not just firms, and streamline the process by staffing up the trade bureaucracy. For its part, China has an interest in not angering the EU. Cutthroat competition at home and a tariff wall around America mean that many Chinese firms lose money unless they can sell their products in Europe. In a few critical areas, China also depends on Europe. It needs Dutch chipmaking equipment and access to aircraft parts, for example. But China would take Europe's new threats more seriously if the EU made a real effort to diversify. That means more free trade, especially with places rich in things Europe needs, like Brazil and Canada for rare earths. It also means less red tape, which encumbers European firms with costly requirements to monitor their supply chains. The Franco-German letter puts too much store by the threat of high duties. That threat did not work for America in its own confrontation with China, not least because of the self-harm that tariffs can inflict. Until Europe has an alternative supply of sources, China may assume it will be the first to cry uncle in any trade hustle. That was Economic Warfare: How Europe Should Deal with the New China Shock. Next, our third leader article, The Marshall's Plan, a selfish ploy to break up Pakistan. Its military chief wants lots of small provinces to fragment the opposition. It was Philip of Macedon who reportedly coined the phrase divide and rule more than 2,000 years ago. Strongmen ever since have employed the tactic to cement their power. The military man who really rules Pakistan, despite the existence of a president and a prime minister who are both nominally his superiors, seems to have taken the lesson literally. Field Marshal Asim Munir, the Trump-flattering head of Pakistan's armed forces, reportedly wants to do away with his country's four provinces, which date to the creation of Pakistan in 1947. They may be divided into 12 new ones, or perhaps 15, or perhaps even 160 smaller and less powerful units. These new mini-polities might be ruled by elected chiefs, or by provincial or district assemblies, or by nominees of the government, i.e. Field Marshal Munir. Although the details have yet to be revealed, it's abundantly clear who will benefit. In principle, the plan has some logic. The existing four provinces are a mixed bag. The most populous, Punjab, has 128 million inhabitants, slightly over half the national population. For comparison, only 12% of Americans live in California, America's most populous state. Balochistan, the least populous province, has but 15 million people, some 6% of the total. Governance in gargantuan Punjab is suboptimal. This is not merely a polite word for corrupt. People in rural areas must travel for many hours to interact with officialdom and lack basic services. Less than a quarter of Punjabis have a reliable supply of safe drinking water at home. The field marshal says the provinces are too big to be well run, and that this is a crucial reason why the country is in such dismal shape. He's right that Pakistan is in poor shape, with a growth rate less than half that of next-door India, inflation at double figures, and debt service costs excruciating. But the reasons are complex, and a big share of blame belongs to the army

0: itself. It gorges on taxpayers' cash, owns huge tracts of the country's most valuable land, and controls businesses that intimidate their competitors. Pakistan spent more than two-fifths of its existence under direct military rule, and much of the remainder under civilian governments terrified of upsetting the men with the guns. The army also has an interest in keeping relations with India hostile, which is good for its budget but terrible for Pakistan. As was said of Freudian psychoanalysis, Pakistan's armed forces are the problem to which they pretend to be the solution. Today's provincial system needs reform, but there are two reasons to be wary of the field marshal's plan. The first is that in a country with very little pluralism, the big provinces are an essential counterweight to the center. Punjab and Sindh, a southern province centered in the country's commercial capital, Karachi, are the fiefs of two long-lived parties, the PLMN and the PPP, respectively. Even under military dictators, they have preserved alternative centers of power up to a point. No doubt that's why the field marshal has them in his sights. A second reason to be wary of the plan is that they were cooked up by Field Marshal Munir. He's been ruthless in consolidating power in his own hands. He has partly co-opted the PLMN and the PPP, whose de facto leaders now serve as weak prime minister and an even weaker president. He has thrown Imran Khan, the leader of the third main party, into jail. Protests in support of Mr. Khan, a former cricketing star and the country's most popular politician, are met with bans and barricades. TV channels dare not mention his name. So it seems unlikely the plan to chop up Pakistan into smaller slices is about making provincial government more responsive to the needs of ordinary Pakistanis. Rather, it's about making it more malleable to the demands of one man. For the good of his country, Field Marshal Munir should retreat. That was The Marshal's Plan, a selfish ploy to break up Pakistan. Our third leader article, The Sun Also Rises. Brazil is a right-wing country now. The Bolsonaro clan promises to align with Donald Trump and to attack democratic institutions. For most of the past quarter of a century, Brazil was dominated by the Workers' Party, the PT. A left-wing alliance of trade unionists, progressive Catholics, and academics built a large welfare state and defined Latin America's version of social democracy. That era is over. On October 4th, the PT and its aging leader, Luiz Inácio Lula da Silva, known as Lula, were trounced by the first round of Brazil's general elections by Flávio Bolsonaro and his Liberal Party, the PL. Betting markets give Flávio a strong chance of winning the runoff on October 25th. It's an astounding result for the scion of a right-wing dynasty whose patriarch, Jair, an ex-president, is under house arrest for attempted coup. Only last year, Jair was barred from office until 2060. His son has alleged connections to the criminal underworld. Despite that, Flávio nearly fell short of winning outright. Even if Flávio unexpectedly fails, the election is a triumph for Brazil's MAGA-adjacent right, the latest in a wave of successes for right-wing parties in Latin America. The PL now has the most powerful congressional caucus since Brazil's constitution was enacted in 1988. It's also the largest party in the three biggest states, São Paulo, Rio de Janeiro, and Minas Gerais, which together generate more than half of Brazilian GDP. The Bolsonaro clan is ecstatic. Jair's ardently evangelical wife and two of his sons and his brother all won seats in Congress. From February, when newly elected senators take their seats, the PL and allies will control the Senate and thus can write laws. Expect them to boost business and to weaken protections for the environment. Some outsiders will warn against allowing more damage to the Amazon rainforest. Other outsiders, including America, will crave the opportunity to tap Brazil's huge deposits of critical minerals, vital resources whose global supply is otherwise controlled largely by China. The congressional strength means the PL has a rare opportunity to fix Brazil's ruinous public finances. Rewriting the laws, which impose high and growing levels of government spending, would curb borrowing, bring down interest rates, and prompt investment, boosting growth. It gives the Bolsonaros scope to create a glittering economic future for Brazil. That would mean foregoing spending today, something for which the Bolsonaros have little appetite. The likelier outcome will be more polarized politics and pressure on Brazil's vulnerable democratic institutions. The victors will exult in MAGA-style culture clashes. Two right-wing congressmen, Nicolas Ferreira and Lucas Pavanato, drew more votes than any candidates in Brazilian history. Both are young social media influencers who hate wokery as much as they love guns and God. The Bolsonaros will seek vengeance. Flavio's big campaign promise was to free his father. Many candidates for the Senate vowed to bring down the Supreme Court justices, some caught up in corruption scandals, who prosecuted Jair. "We don't want impeachment," said Bia Kicktis, a PL senator. "We want removal, investigation, and imprisonment." A Senate majority is needed in order to impeach a Supreme Court justice. A standoff between the two powerful institutions could trigger a constitutional crisis. Justices who believe themselves to be defending democracy will deploy their extensive powers in order to remain in office. An emboldened Congress will attack the court. Whoever is the president will play a decisive role, not least because in the coming years he will probably get to replace four of the Supreme Court's 11 justices. However that fight ends, the outcome for Brazil is likely to be new grievances and deepening public criticism. Brazilians have good reasons to reject the PT for its dead-end policies, its own corruption, and the lack of fresh leadership. But they also have every reason to fear what that rejection now leads to. That was The Sun Also Rises. Brazil is a right-wing country now. Next, our fourth leader article, Hard Left Hatred. Britain's Greens have voted shamefully to say Zionism is racism. It's a damning moment for a political party with pretensions to power. Earlier this year, Britain's Green Party polled at 21%, ahead of both the Conservatives and Labour. Since Andy Burnham became Prime Minister, the party has lost about half its support. At their recent conference, the Greens voted decisively to define Zionism as racism. The party thereby deserves to fade back into irrelevance. As well as calling Zionism racism, the new policy urges the destruction of Israel. Jews can instead live in full citizens in a Palestinian state if they choose. It endorses Palestinian violence and demands the release of prisoners of conscience. Many of the party's Jewish members feel threatened. Almost all British synagogues support the idea that Jews should have a state. Freedom of worship is a fundamental right, but they fear that their devotion will lead them to being branded racist. Greens for Palestine argue that Jews are colonists like whites in South Africa or the Pied Noir in Algeria. That makes Palestinians freedom fighters, they say. No state should be set up on the basis of ethnicity. Jews should not feel persecuted, they insist. Under the party's rules, Jewish members cannot be punished for their beliefs, including Zionism. The new policy was born partly out of an anger at the plight of the Palestinians. Israel's government has treated the people of Gaza with mercilessness and unrelenting violence. Israeli settlers, sometimes motivated by hatred of Palestinians, are daily using force against them in the West Bank, often with the connivance of the army. However, Greens for Palestine, who prepared this policy, have got their history upside down. Far from being colonial, Zionism began as a liberation movement. Like the Polish or Czech nationalism that emerged in the 19th century under the Austro-Hungarian Empire, the pioneers did not look to Europe as white Algerians did. Instead, Zionists claimed that Jews needed a homeland where they could be safe from pogroms, a belief later tragically borne out during the Second World War and among Jews who fled Arab countries after 1948. The Greens are equally wrong about today. To blame all Israelis, all Zionists indeed, for atrocities against Palestinians and to seek to punish them as a group is unjust. The Greens' new policy only entrenches the divisions, tearing the region apart. To say Israeli Jews could opt to live under a Palestinian government, possibly run by the murderers of Hamas, is to give them no choice at all. In Britain, how can Green members of Parliament continue to serve their racist synagogue-going constituents? Will staffers look kindly on Jewish Greens accused of following a racist ideology? The pro-Palestinian activists behind this motion are unlikely to tolerate either. Instead, the policy will give succor to the thoughtless anti-Semitism that is already widespread in the left and the hard right. It's depressing that planet-loving Greens who support things like eating lentils and planting trees have indulged the hard left. Their leader, Zach Polanski, who's Jewish, did not take part in the vote, feebly pleading the need to campaign as the candidate in a by-election that was to be held on October 8th. He should grasp that his movement, which he remade as the more anti-capitalist alternative to labor, has been taken over by zealots. Zealots have an unquenchable desire to denounce Zionists. Could this possibly have something to do with hating Jews? Instead of hand-wringing, the old Greens should seize back their party or leave it. Worshipping in a synagogue is not tainted by racism. From this moment, voting Green in Britain is. That was hard left hatred. Britain's Greens have voted shamefully to say Zionism is racism. You're listening to The Economist magazine on Sun Sounds of Arizona. I'm your volunteer broadcaster, Jim Mitchell. If you missed any part of this program or any other of our great broadcasts, you can stream it from our website, sunsounds.org, or from our Sun Sounds mobile app, available for both Apple and Android phones. Now, let's go on to our next article, our sixth leader article, Enough Now. A no-holds approach to AI is mad politics and worst policy. Do not let it rip. Who can blame MAGA for wishing it were still early 2025 when Donald Trump was fresh off an election win, back in the White House, and relatively popular with voters? One place where time has stood still, though, is artificial intelligence policy. The technology has advanced ferociously and is now launching cyber attacks and solving reams of problems that have confounded the best human mathematicians. Yet the attitude to AI in the Trump administration is still just three words: let it rip. 2 years ago, that approach was flawed but defensible. AI risks were mostly theoretical. Strangling a promising technology with overly onerous rules would have been a mistake. But in late 2026, let it rip is reckless as a matter of politics and policy. There must be a better way. Voters in America have long been leery of AI. Until recently, however, it did not feature much in elections. When Mr. Trump took office in January 2025, a quarter of Americans rated AI as an important issue. Now have to. The backlash against data centers, which fuses techno fears with NIMBYism, has scrambled midterm races from Texas to Michigan. Having for years ignored researchers sounding the alarm about AI safety, voters are growing concerned that AI might cost them not just their jobs, but their lives too. Quint and the cyber attack on Hugging Face, a coding platform by a swarm of hundreds of unmonitored AI agents, looks like a trial run for a robot takeover. A concerned boffin who quit Anthropic in September, accusing the lab and its main rival OpenAI of gambling with our lives, has become a minor celebrity and cable news fixture. As with other unpopular policies like tariffs and war in Iran, Mr. Trump does not seem to care. A charitable reading is that he sees AI regulations as a Chinese ploy to hobble America. Insiders believe that he's worried that limits on AI could crash the soaring stock market, which is a bet on the technology succeeding. Either way, his fellow Republicans, who in contrast to the term-limited president will keep facing voters, are realizing that the pro-AI label is toxic. Even candidates as fire-breathing MAGA as Ken Paxton, running in Texas for the Senate, are pledging to block some data centers. But next year, bipartisan pressure may build in Congress to do something. That is encouraging for let it rip fails on the substance, too. Mr. Trump's AI advisors argue that today's liability laws are enough. Fear of damages and the cost of insuring against them keep makers of airplanes, cars, and drugs in line, they say. But courts are too languid for the age of rapidly advancing AI. Lawsuits take years to resolve in established industries, let alone in a new one with no precedents for judges to call on. By the time they issue a ruling, AI might have transformed the economy or caused a cataclysm. Mr. Trump's idea of tremendous self-policing is not the answer either. The let-it-rip crowd forgot that world-changing new technologies always invite new rules. Airplanes need inspections and air traffic control. Cars require right-of-way speed limits and seat belts. Novel drugs must be tested to see if they actually work and are safe. Is it hard to say how many plane crashes, road accidents, or medical side effects regulators help avert? But hardly anyone thinks the optimal amount of regulation in these areas is none. The world has mercifully, so far, avoided an AI Chernobyl. No lives or real money were lost in the Hugging Face attack, the most concerning to have come to light. But the odds of disaster are shortening. In a few months, open models could be as capable as Anthropic's Mythos, the first to be seriously adept at hacking. If politicians wait for a catastrophe before writing the rules, the ones they draft in haste in an aftermath are likely to be poor. Plenty of bad ideas are already out there, from data center moratoriums to Bernie Sanders' superintelligence ban. And bad laws may be just the start. The terrorist attacks of September 11, 2001 inspired a rethink of aviation safety, but also two long wars. What might wise AI regulation look like? The goal can't be to stymie technology advances altogether. That would indeed cause democratic America to cede the frontier to authoritarian China and forgo remarkable scientific and economic opportunities. Making AI labs lock up their cleverer models indefinitely, even if they could be contained, would create a dangerous gap between them and everyone else. Instead, America should mandate that advanced models be thoroughly tested and, if necessary, held back until they have safeguards to block dangerous use cases, like building bioweapons. Companies must be required to report safety incidents and whistleblowers who do so in their stead granted protection. Independent evaluators should be embedded with major labs, just as bank examiners are with lenders. Some of these ideas were hinted at in the voluntary pledges that Mr. Trump recently coaxed out of the big AI firms. They should be spelled out and made mandatory. By signaling that it's serious about regulating AI, America would also foster international cooperation, particularly with China. As the models advance, so must the rules. Let it rip is a dead end. That was enough now. The no-rules approach to AI is mad politics and worse policy. Next, we'll take a look at some articles from around the globe, and we'll start right here in the United States with this article, Title IX, How Not to Make Campuses Safer. Shifting rules are failing students and universities alike. It's a bleak cycle. Every few years, a report of sexual assault on campus captures national attention. The latest is at Cornell University, where a former student is accusing seven of her peers of raping her in 2024. Last month, the woman filed a lawsuit against the men, their fraternity, Cornell, and others, all of whom deny wrongdoing. Despite screenshots of their crude messages, just two of the students were expelled from the university. None was charged with a crime. That has raised questions of whether investigations were botched by prosecutors, New York's attorney general is now looking into the case, by the university, Cornell has announced its own inquiry, or both. But as these investigations proceed, the Cornell case is the latest reminder of the contorted attempts to keep students safe and how those efforts are letting them down. Looming over this and other cases of campus assault is Title IX, a 54-year-old civil rights law. If it seems odd that a law barring sexual discrimination should be used to investigate rape, that's because its application is relatively recent. In 2011, after high-profile reports of sexual assaults at universities and tepid action by police, then-President Barack Obama used Title IX to offer students protections that it seemed criminal justice could not. The result has been a process that advances alongside any police investigation, with rules that are both looser and harsher than criminal ones. Title IX inquiries cannot compel witnesses to testify, nor question them under oath. They also require merely a preponderance of evidence, rather than the obligation under criminal law that suspects be convicted only if their guilt is beyond a reasonable doubt. Universities have latitude to set their own punishments, as was evident in the Cornell case, where sanctions raised from expulsion to writing essays. Title IX's rules, already difficult for university administrations to implement well, have been made more so by the dramatic changes from one presidential administration to the next. In his first term, Donald Trump required universities to create their own quasi-judicial systems with hearings, cross-examinations, and more staff. Supporters say this added rigor. Opponents claim the onerous process prompted accusers to drop allegations or never bring them. Federal oversight of universities' inquiries also became more relaxed. Resolved investigations into sexual violence fell off a cliff, said Beth Gelman Beer, a lawyer who spent years in the Education Department's Civil Rights Office. Joe Biden sought to change the rules yet again, but Mr. Trump reinstated his prior standard on September 28th and has cut the number of oversight staff. With so many shifting rules and inevitably imperfect administration, it's unclear if Title IX has had any impact on reducing sexual assaults. There is little national research. Cornell does poll its students, though. Last year, 35% of female undergraduates reported experiencing sexual assault during their time at the university, up from 23% a decade earlier. Criminologists say one of the best ways to deter crime is to increase the certainty that perpetrators get caught. 15 years on, Title IX seems to be falling short at that. That was Title IX, How Not to Make a Campus Safer. From the U.S., we travel south to Latin America for this article, Easy Riders. Latin America has caught motorcycle fever. They're cheap, nimble, and provide employment, but at a deadly cost. A rampant species has taken over the urban jungles of Latin America. Small, noisy, and remarkably good at squeezing into tight spaces, motorcycles have found the crowded streets of Bogota, São Paulo, and Mexico City an accommodating habitat. They swarm between cars at traffic lights, crowd pavement, and are the trusty steeds of delivery riders. They're also multiplying fast. Annual motorcycle sales across the region doubled from 3 million in 2019 to almost 6 million last year. In 2010, there were just 5 registered motorcycles for every 100 people. By 2024, there were 14. Mexico's motorcycle fleet more than quadrupled in the decade to 2025, from 2.6 million to 10.5 million. Motorbikes are cheap and an easy way to weave through horribly congested cities. As public transport has failed to keep pace with rapid and often informal urban sprawl, motorcycles have filled the gap. Their buyers are disproportionately young, poor, and male. Many work as couriers. Brazil had 351,000 motorcycle gig workers in 2024, 66% more than 2 years earlier. In Mexico, an industry group estimates that 7 in 10 motorcycles sold in 2023 were bought for work, including for deliveries and for use as motorcycle taxis. Governments have added fuel to the boom by encouraging their use, in part to support growing domestic industries. In Colombia, where more than 90% of motorcycles sold are assembled locally, bikes of up to 125 cc's are exempt from vehicle tax. None pays any road tolls. In June, Brazil launched subsidized loans for delivery workers to buy locally made bikes. Good reasons exist to encourage the use of motorcycles. They not only provide employment for poor and unskilled workers, they may also help labor markets function better by enabling people to take jobs further from home. A wealth of evidence shows that making commutes cheaper and quicker can lower unemployment and lift wages. Many of the gains from public transportation go to skilled workers, since routes tend to run to city centers, where many of the best jobs are found. Study of Montevideo, the capital of Uruguay, for example, showed that the poorest 20% of the city's population could access just 21% of job opportunities in 40 minutes. That contrasts with the richest 20% who could access 54% of the jobs, according to a paper by Diego Hernandez of the Catholic University of Uruguay and his co-authors. This suggests motorcycles may have an important role to play in improving the lives of poorer people, particularly since unskilled jobs are often widely dispersed around the periphery of cities, making them harder to reach. Still, such benefits come at a cost. After declining for much of the previous decade, road deaths across Latin America and the Caribbean rose by more than 10% between 2021 and 2024 to around 100,000 a year, reckons the Inter-American Developmental Bank. A surge in motorcyclist deaths was responsible for much of that increase. These doubled over the 10 years to 2023 in Chile, and especially Colombia, where almost a third of households own a motorbike and riders account for 62% of road deaths, compared with roughly a third worldwide. Such carnage is not inevitable, says Ricardo Perez Nunez of the Pan American Health Organization, who points out that motorcycle fatalities have fallen over the same period in many countries in other regions. One reason for the divergence is regulation. Few riders in Latin America are forced to wear helmets that meet proper safety standards. Rules on licenses, speeding, and drunk driving are often ignored. Delivery work makes matters worse. Riders are paid per job, encouraging them to drive fast and work long hours, often with one eye on their phones. The trouble is that politicians have little appetite for toughening rules, which risk angering millions of working-class riders. In Bogota, temporary restrictions on motorcycles prompted protests and roadblocks last year. Moreover, moteros are organized and increasingly courted as a political constituency. That was Easy Riders. Latin America has caught motorcycle fever. Latin America, we travel to China for this article. Reader, I object. China wants teenagers to read a classic English novel. Officials see Jane Eyre as promoting the right kind of love. Reader, I married him, opens the last chapter of Jane Eyre. That famous line is music to Chinese officials' ears. Since September, the Victorian-era Bildungsroman by Charlotte Bronte has become compulsory reading for every Chinese student in secondary school. The government happens to be keen to boost marriage rates and baby-making and worries about women's rising demand for divorces. The independent-minded heroine, Ms. Eyre, who rejects two proposals before ultimately marrying and bearing a son, has a thing or two to teach young Chinese, the Communist Party thinks. By some estimates, Chinese population of 1.4 billion could be 250 million lower by 2050. So the party, having once imposed strict limits on birth, is now intensifying efforts to build a birth-friendly society. It isn't doing well. In the first half of 2026, marriages fell by 7.5%, while divorce rates climbed by 3.9%. Last year, births were at historic low, less than half the number a decade earlier. In June, the government launched a two-month campaign to crack down on microdramas that promote money worship and distorted marriage values. The wildly popular short videos often tell absurd or fantastical stories, including the popular genre of Badao Zhangkai, which involve domineering CEOs who sweep poor women off their feet, This typically particularly appeals to those who think social mobility is becoming harder in China. So why promote Jane Eyre? Some commenters on social media call it a prototype of Bado Zhongguai. In the book, Miss Eyre, a governess from a poor background, captures the heart of her wealthy employer, Edward Rochester. His imperious, moody air fits that short video stereotype CEO. But a recent column in Beijing Daily, an official newspaper, makes the point clear. Jane believes that love should be built on spiritual equality rather than social status, wealth, or appearance. Only when two people truly love one another can they attain genuine happiness. Some parents object to students in their mid-teens having to study a book so centered on love, Beijing Daily admits, but Jane Eyre is deeply ingrained in China's literary consciousness. The first translation appeared in 1917. An adaptation of it was among the first Western films shown in China after the death of Mao in 1976. President Xi Jinping mentioned the book in 2015 during a visit to Britain. A musical version was performed in Beijing this week. Miss Eyre seemed feisty to Victorians, but she's a far cry from feminists in China today whom Mr. Xi sees as a threat to procreation. That was Reader, I Object. China wants teenagers to read a classic English novel. In the Far East, we move to the Middle East for this article. Lebanon's sectarianism. A grubby amnesty law highlights Lebanon's sectarian divides. Thousands could walk free from prison. That will not fix a broken justice system. Those who run Lebanon have cut corners in the name of justice before. In 1991, the men who rose to power after a 15-year civil war granted themselves and their allies immunity from prosecution for many of that conflict's crimes. The law helped secure a fragile peace, but also deepened sectarian divisions. So when lawmakers approved another amnesty in August, it brought back bad memories. The new one will be the most wide-reaching in 35 years. Perhaps a third of Lebanon's prisoners will be released or have their sentences commuted. Ostensibly, the legislation is to reduce overcrowding in prisons, a real problem. Inmates in Rouima, a jam-packed prison overlooking Beirut, the capital, celebrated when the law was passed. To others, it looks like a grubby sectarian bargain. Lebanon's prisons hold three times as many inmates as they're supposed to. Crowding has worsened since Israel began its war against Hezbollah, a Shia Muslim militia, forcing authorities to transfer prisoners from the front lines in the south. Rumeya is overflowing. Inmates sleep on the floor in shifts. Barracks, warehouses, and stables have been repurposed as detention centers. The cash-strapped justice system barely functions. In 2024, over 80% of prisoners were awaiting trial, up from about 50% in 2017. But the law does also reflect sectarian politicking. With Hezbollah weakened by Israel, Lebanon's Sunni Muslims are on the front foot. They pushed for the amnesty to include Islamists, whom they argue had been unfairly tried in Hezbollah-aligned military courts. These include Ahmed al-Asir, an imam, and his followers. After Hezbollah intervened on the side of the Assad regime in Syria's civil war in 2013, Mr. Asir urged his supporters to take up arms against the group inside Lebanon. They battled the Lebanese army, and say his supporters, Hezbollah, in Sidon, a southern city. Some 18 soldiers were killed. Changing regional dynamics tipped the scales, too. Since coming to power in 2024, Ahmed al-Sharaa, Syria's president, has pushed the Lebanese to hand over Syrian prisoners. Many have ideological ties to Lebanon's Sunni Islamists. This jump-started the whole process which got us to the amnesty law, explains Makam Darabah of the American University of Beirut. In February, Lebanon agreed to transfer 300 Syrians to Mr. Sharaa's authorities. Some 260 have been sent so far. To get through Parliament, the amnesty had to appear even-handed. Shia MPs lobbied for cannabis dealers, whose farms are mostly in the Hezbollah-dominated Bekaa Valley. Christians sought protection for fighters who collaborated with Israel after it occupied southern Lebanon during the Civil War. Everyone wanted their share of the pie, said Mr. Rabah. A simple legislative act that was supposed to remedy injustice morphed into a sectarian monster. Many Lebanese are angry. Nizar Sagay of Legal Agenda, a pressure group, calls the amnesty a Trojan horse aimed at exonerating corrupt public officials. Others point out that it will do little to fix the deeper problems in the justice system. The courts will go unreformed and the prisons will fill up again. Sweeping powers of Lebanon's army courts add to the overcrowding, and critics worry that Hezbollah's allies control them. Efforts to fix them have stalled, complains Mark Dow, a reformist MP from the Druze community. The amnesty has been delayed by legal appeals, but the Constitutional Council is unlikely to strike down the law. At best, it may ease the pressure on Lebanon's overstuffed prisons, but in doing so, it may also exacerbate sectarian tensions. Fixing the broken Lebanese state is a tall order. Its leaders have fallen short again. That was Lebanon's Sectarianism, a grubby amnesty law highlights Lebanon's sectarian divides. And finally, we turn all the way back to Great Britain for this article, Insect Superhighway. Conservationists are building highways for bugs. Britain makes a beeline for insect recovery. To the uninitiated, the patch of yellowish grass could be any other parched field in Surrey. Yet Cowslip Meadow is a site of special scientific significance. It sits on the chalky slopes of the North Downs, a species-rich grassland. Here, a mix of herbs and flowers feeds a mix of insects. If you know what you're looking for, you can easily spot a rufous grasshopper or an Adonis blue butterfly in the vetch. And where there are plenty of insects, there are plenty of mice. A kestrel hovers hopefully overhead, trying to catch one. Meadows like Cowslip are scarce. Since the 1930s, more than 97% of Britain's species-rich grasslands have vanished. Most have been turned into protein-rich grass monoculture that's good for fattening livestock, but anathema to insects. Britain's insect population has been shrinking for decades, ever since farms began expanding and using synthetic pesticides in the 1950s. Since 2021, the number of flying insects has fallen by 63%. This has been bad for the mice and birds that eat them, but also for farmers. Insects pollinate plants, break down dung, and keep pests at bay. Their loss makes growing food harder. If insects could move between habitats, they might fare better. When habitats are fragmented, habitat loss becomes a sort of spiral of doom, said Paul Hetherington of Bug Life, a charity. Insects cannot escape conditions that may no longer allow them to survive and reproduce. You lose everything. Bug Life has spent a decade collecting data on habitats so that they may be joined up. Beelines are imaginary paths crisscrossing the country like superhighways for bugs. So far, more than 5,300 hectares of a planned 150,000 have been filled with flowers and grasses for pollinators. Sea aster mining bees have since been sighted in Essex, and wormwood moonshiners have been found in the Brecklands. In June, conservationists finished filling in the pollinator patches in Surrey. Some 600 hectares have been restored across vineyards, churchyards, and gardens. A bug highway now runs between Cowslip Meadow and the Quarry Hangers, another natural reserve. There, Bug Life teamed up with Surrey Wildlife Trust and the University of Surrey in a 3-year project called Space for Nature. Citizen scientists surveyed the country's flora and fauna while researchers pulled high-resolution habitat imagery from satellites. The data were used to train a machine learning model to predict grassland types. The tool, once rolled out, will help identify and connect habitats more quickly and cheaply. BugLife has also been working in NOE, a French conservative charity, to map France, and with the European Commission, too, to map the rest of Europe. With luck, a lot more insects will be able to get from A to B. That was Insect Superhighway. Conservationists are building highways for bugs. Over the past hour, you've been listening to articles from the October 10th weekly edition of The Economist magazine. I'm your volunteer broadcaster, Jim Mitchell, and it has been my pleasure to read them. Thank you for listening. Tune in next week for another edition of The Economist, and stay tuned for more interesting programming right here on Sun Sounds of Arizona.
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3: The following program may contain language, content, or subject matter that some people may find offensive. The views presented in this program may not necessarily reflect those of Sun Sounds of Arizona.

Hello and welcome to the October 12th edition of the New Yorker magazine on SunSona. Today's main story is The Battle to Pass a Billionaire Tax by Nicholas Lehman. Annals of Money, The Battle to Pass a Billionaire Tax. Most Democratic voters say that they favor a wealth tax, but a California ballot initiative has plenty of liberal opponents. By Nicholas Lehman. It wasn't so long ago that Silicon Valley was, to use its own language, a major node in the Democratic Party's network. The Valley's origins were in developing electronic equipment for corporations and the military, but with the dawning of the age of the personal computer, half a century ago, it began to adopt the vernacular of anti-organizational hippie culture. It seemed entirely appropriate that a canonical text of the early internet, a declaration of the independence of cyberspace, was written by a Grateful Dead lyricist, John Perry Barlow. For a time, the PC, the internet, and social media networks all seemed to be vehicles for personal liberation and grassroots political empowerment. The first two Democratic presidents during the Valley's apotheosis, Bill Clinton and Barack Obama, presented themselves as technology-friendly futurists, and the Valley supported their campaigns and helped staff their administrations. Things have changed. The Valley has, for many people who live there, gone from a white-collar paradise to a locus of high stress, workaholism, and unaffordability. Its formerly liberal-seeming titans put on suits and ties and dutifully lined up on the dais at Donald Trump's second inauguration. Elon Musk, the man who introduced Americans to electric vehicles, spent the early months of 2025 as an agent of destruction within the federal government. Earlier this year, he became the first person with a net worth of more than $1 trillion. In August, Mark Zuckerberg of Meta signed off on a settlement with 47 states and the federal government totaling as much as $17 billion in a case about the harms that his social networks are inflicting on children and teenagers. Across the country, candidates from both parties are campaigning against the construction of data centers, powering the artificial intelligence boom, which is another source of national anxiety about big tech. I recently met with Bruce Kane, a political scientist at Stanford, at a restaurant in Woodside, a lovely small town not far from the tech company's headquarters, where the median price of a house is around $4 million. California had a love affair with the technology companies, he told me. It wasn't just Steve Jobs, it was Musk, too. People fell in love with the Tesla. There was a romantic belief that they were going to do good, that if we got rid of all the rules, we could create a new society where everything would be perfect. There was a naivety and a feeling that you could make money and do good at the same time. For the last 5 years, it's been clear that that's not working. I don't know anybody driving a Tesla who isn't ashamed. Kane went on, "What happened to lovers who got betrayed? They get angry. One consequence of this disillusionment is that on November 3rd, Californians will vote on Proposition 40, a ballot initiative that would impose a one-time 5% wealth tax on billionaires, which is understood to be aimed principally at Silicon Valley executives. If the measure passes and goes into effect, which is far from a sure thing, it will amount to the first time that a government in the U.S. has successfully taxed the assets rather than the income of extremely rich people as a class. The initiative's authors have estimated that the tax would fall on as few as 200 people and would generate $100 billion in revenue for the state. This is a fairly sleepy election year in California. Xavier Becerra, a Democrat, is cruising to an easy win in the governor's race, and only three of the state's 52 congressional districts are competitive. But Proposition 40 is a spectacular exception.
It is likely to be among the most expensive political fights this year, with spending, mostly against the initiative, running well into the hundreds of millions of dollars. Several of California's best-known tech billionaires, including Peter Thiel and the founders of Google, Sergey Brin and Larry Page, have already left California, partly in anticipation of Proposition 40, and they have been warning that many of their peers will follow. This campaign may be the purest policy manifestation of a left populist energy that has been on the rise for years and has recently started to produce more electoral victories. And it will make wealth taxes an unavoidable topic in the 2028 presidential race, by which time Anthropic and OpenAI will likely have gone public, creating a new cohort of highly visible billionaires. Last month, six Nobel Prize-winning American economists issued a statement in support of Proposition 40, saying that it may well come to be seen as a turning point in the battle between democracy and oligarchy. In politics, large forces build up over time, but specific events can arrive suddenly and unexpectedly. 2 years ago, nobody was predicting Proposition 40, and now it's here, a big, glorious mess. Although the father of the proposal, Dave Regan, is the president of a union, the labor movement is bitterly divided over the effort. Very few Democratic elected officials and no Republicans have endorsed the initiative. Governor Gavin Newsom, who is term limited and a presumed presidential candidate, is a major opponent, and other Democrats who are thinking of running for president in 2028 are likely watching the Proposition 40 drama nervously. Most Democratic voters say that they favor higher taxes on billionaires, but if California is any indication, proposing a wealth tax will alienate the tech donors who have been crucial to the Democrats' ability to compete with Republicans in some races. There is no obvious way to escape this dilemma. People often talk about our times as the second Gilded Age. During the first, the term was coined by Mark Twain and Charles Dudley Warner to describe the rise of industrial fortunes after the Civil War. The country had, by modern standards, a very small national government and very low taxes. In 1879, a social reformer named Henry George published a book called Progress and Poverty, which argued for remedying the era's excesses by replacing all existing taxes with a single tax on land, which was a main form of wealth at the time. The book sold 3 million copies in the United States during the 1880s and 90s, more than any other book except the Bible, and double that worldwide. In Britain, Progress and Poverty outsold Shakespeare. In 1886, George ran for mayor of New York City and got 30% of the vote, finishing ahead of a young Theodore Roosevelt. Instead of imposing a wealth tax, Congress passed a national income tax in 1894, but the Supreme Court deemed it unconstitutional. A clause in Article 1 says that direct taxes shall be apportioned among the several states which may be included within this union according to their respective numbers, which the court interpreted as a ban on the federal government as opposed to the states taxing individuals. Establishing the federal income tax required a constitutional amendment, the 16th, which was ratified in 1913 at the height of the Progressive Era. In terms of the federal government's operations, the 16th Amendment was the most dramatic change in the written constitution in the nation's second century. The Yale historian Mark Peterson writes in his new book, The Making and Breaking of the American Constitution. It shifted economic power from state governments to Washington and created a stream of revenue that over time would fund expansions of the federal government, which the progressives had dreamed of, namely regulatory agencies to curb business excesses, along with social welfare programs for the elderly and the poor. But it wasn't simply a desire to expand the government that drove the creation of federal taxes.
It was also a straightforward urge to make wealthy renters less wealthy. Theodore Roosevelt, in a speech in 1910, when he was preparing to run for a third presidential term, declared, "No man should receive a dollar unless that dollar has been fairly earned. Every dollar received should represent a dollar's worth of service rendered, not gambling in stocks, but service rendered. The really big fortune, the swollen fortune, by the mere fact of its size, acquires qualities which differentiate it in kind as well as in degree from what is possessed by men of relatively small means. The effect of the early federal income tax was similar to that of a wealth tax. At first, only the top 2% of households paid it, and much of their income was produced by their wealth in the form of stock dividends, not their labor. In 1916, 3 years after the advent of the tax, Congress established a federal estate tax, in effect, a tax on the transfer of wealth from parents to children. Throughout most of the 20th century, taxes rose and the government grew. The tide began to turn with another momentous California ballot initiative, Proposition 13, in 1978, which severely limited property taxes. Ronald Reagan, who by then had been out of the governorship for a few years, picked up on the tax-cutting idea and made it central to his 1980 presidential campaign. When he arrived in Washington, he initiated a practice of Republican presidents beginning their terms with a substantial income tax cut. In subsequent decades, Congress enacted a series of major reductions to the estate tax. For years, Democratic candidates were terrified of being accused of wanting to raise taxes. In this century, the rise of concentrated wealth, economic precarity, and populist sentiment has changed the atmosphere. Back in 1959, in what's thought to be one of the first precise calculations of the distribution of wealth in the United States, the economist Robert Lampman found that 6 years earlier, the top 1% of adult wealth holders, those who had at least $60,000 in assets, had accounted for 24% of national wealth, and that their share had fallen considerably

target. 2 years later, the French economist Thomas Piketty, in his best-selling book Capital in the 21st Century, proposed a wealth tax, along with much higher top income tax rates, as the only way to reverse growing inequality. In 2016, Senator Bernie Sanders shocked the Democratic establishment by running a close race against Hillary Clinton for the party's presidential nomination, thanks to his insistent focus on income and health and wealth inequality. In 2018, Emmanuel Saez and Gabriel Zuckman, economists at the University of California, Berkeley, who have close ties to Piketty, and David Gamage, a former Berkeley law professor, began working with Senator Elizabeth Warren on a wealth tax proposal for her 2020 presidential campaign, a 2% annual tax on all personal wealth above $50 million. Sanders, who was running for president again, soon offered a version of his own with a lower threshold of $16 million. What was distinctive about these ideas was not only that there were wealth taxes, it was also that they limited the scope to a small number of very rich people in recognition of the enormous growth in big fortunes, especially in Silicon Valley. Many of the new billionaires largely avoid income taxation because technically their pay is minimal. Page and Brin both have base salaries of $1 a year. Their stock in Alphabet, Google's parent company, won't be taxed unless they sell it. They can borrow against these holdings, and that money isn't subject to income tax. The billionaires' exploding wealth made it plausible that governments could significantly increase revenues by imposing new taxes only on them, and these figures' declining popularity made such policies seem politically possible. It was a sign of where things were moving that Sanders, between his 2016 and 2020 presidential campaigns, recast the standard foils of his rhetoric, speaking of billionaires rather than millionaires. After Warren's presidential campaign ended, Saez, Zuckman, Gamage, and two other law professors, Darian Shansky of UC Davis and Brian Gell of Berkeley, began working with other politicians and interest groups that wanted to propose wealth taxes. Since 2020, they have consulted on proposals in states including Washington, New York, Illinois, and Vermont. They helped draft a proposal from Joe Biden to tax the unrealized capital gains of the richest Americans, and a similar proposal from Senator Ron Wyden of Oregon. They also worked on several recent attempts to pass a wealth tax in the California legislature. In 2024, G20 leaders, with Zuckman's help, launched a discussion about wealth taxation, and in response, there has been activity in several countries such as Brazil, Spain, France, Belgium, Britain, and the Netherlands. None of these efforts have resulted in policy changes yet. Proposition 40 might. Dave Regan, the president of Service Employees International Union United Healthcare Workers West, doesn't come across as a member of what Thomas Piketty calls the Brahmin left, a bluff, tough 60-year-old with a full head of white hair. He is the son of a homicide cop from Buffalo and spent the early stages of his career presiding over a Rust Belt local. In 2009, the national head of the SEIU, Andy Stern, sent Regan to California. When I went to see Regan in Sacramento, he told me that when he arrived in the state, he felt as if he'd spent his whole life watching the labor movement sink. "We've been on defense the whole time," he said. "Our policy prescriptions have been very tepid, and it gets worse and worse. We're at the point where incrementalism will not work. What can we do at a meaningful scale? California's particular form of direct democracy," he began to realize, offered an opportunity. In 1911, California created its ballot initiative system. Like the income tax, it was a progressive era reform meant to curb the power of the rich, especially the railroad barons, who effectively controlled the state legislature. The ballot system, which was approved via

0: a special election allowed anyone who mounted a successful signature gathering campaign to put a policy proposal before the state's voters. Reagan found that 100 years later, it was still difficult to get labor-friendly measures through the California legislature, so he became an aggressive proponent of ballot referendums, sponsoring 38 successful initiatives in the past 10 years. Reagan's detractors complain that he uses referendums as a bargaining tactic, hoping that the threat of a union-friendly initiative passing will persuade a company to offer concessions. The system allows those who propose initiatives to withdraw them before Election Day. This year, for example, Reagan dropped an initiative that would have restricted hospital executives' pay in exchange for the California Hospital Association not imposing new administrative hurdles on unions pursuing political campaigns. Another knock on Reagan is that he spends a lot of union resources on these campaigns. A proposed initiative has to get almost 900,000 signatures to appear on the ballot, which can cost nearly $20 million, much of which goes to signature gathering firms. Critics also say that Reagan's initiatives are often designed to help only his union, not labor as a whole. Dave has never tried to build coalitions. Jim Araby, a veteran California labor organizer who left Reagan's union after Reagan arrived, told me. Sometimes Reagan makes a hard run at a single industry. He focused on dialysis firms in three recent failed initiatives, which risks bringing a new, well-resourced conservative player permanently into California politics in ways that threaten the interests of other unions. Following the Reagan tradition, Trump began his second presidential term by proposing enormous reductions in spending and taxes. Congress passed the One Big Beautiful Bill Act by thin margins. Trump signed it on July 4, 2025. To help pay for its tax cuts, the act reduced Medicaid payments by $1 trillion over the next decade, though it was designed to delay the full impact of the cuts until 2027 after this year's elections. 14 million Californians are on Medicaid, and owing to the act, many of them will not be able to receive care at private hospitals. They will have to go to public health emergency rooms. Reagan's union represents 120,000 workers in private hospitals and clinics, so the cuts would have a devastating effect on them. Last summer, Reagan got in touch with Sayers to ask whether his team of academics could help draft a wealth tax initiative to provide emergency funds that could forestall the effects of the federal Medicaid cuts. It had to be done quickly because the ballot initiative that Reagan had in mind would have to go through an elaborate series of steps in order to appear before voters in November 2026. In the world of wealth tax proposals, there were a few essential variables. What's the level of wealth below which people won't be taxed? What's the rate? How long will the tax be levied? Will Sayers and his team calculate how much revenue various answers to these questions would produce? Reagan commissioned polls to test the popularity of several different options. The result was a one-time 5% tax on fortunes of at least $1 billion, payable over 5 years, with 90% of the estimated $100 billion in proceeds directed toward restoring health care threatened by Trump's cuts. Reagan and his team finished drafting the initiative and began investing union funds in signature gathering. That got the immediate attention of Proposition 40's intended targets. During the summer, the San Francisco Standard, a local news site, got hold of material from a Signal chat that a group of billionaires had formed to discuss the ballot measure. The participants included Sergey Brin, Chris Larson of the cryptocurrency company Ripple Labs, and the venture capitalists Mark Andreessen and Michael Moritz, the Standard's main funder. One idea that came up in the chat was buying a signature gathering firm that Reagan had hired in the hope of stopping the initiative. Someone who had seen these messages told me that another theme in the chat, which disbanded in January because its members had begun to quarrel, was another impulse to expand into broader anti-labor activities. The billionaires turned their energy and resources to starting organizations to defeat Proposition 40. The most important of these was Building a Better California, funded mostly by Brin. As of last summer, he had given the group $102 million, and several other billionaires, such as Moritz, the former Google executive Eric Schmidt, and the venture capitalist John Doerr, had also given it millions. Larson started Golden State Promise, and Ron Conway, also a venture capitalist, helped start Stop the Squeeze. These groups are financing campaigns against Proposition 40, and Building a Better California is also backing Propositions 41 and 42, two newer initiatives that, if passed, could nullify the wealth tax. The billionaires usually let the organizations that they bankroll speak on their behalf, but some of them have made specific policy arguments against Proposition 40. The most obvious one is that a wealth tax will lead billionaires to flee the state. In May, the Financial Times ran an essay by Moritz titled, "In America, Wealth Taxes Mean Wealth Flight." Moritz told me that he personally doesn't plan to leave if Proposition 40 passes. Age has something to do with it, he said. Moritz is 72. If I were a really successful 35-year-old, I might be making a different decision. Another argument is that much of the billionaires' wealth is in the form of stock in tech companies, which can't plausibly be converted to cash without damaging the businesses. This isn't just a billionaire wealth tax, Gary Tan, the head of the tech investing firm Y Combinator, posted on X last December. It's a destroy tech in California proposition. It may be another sign of the resentment Reagan has stirred up that, early this fall, journalists covering the Proposition 40 campaign, including me, received two investigative reports that the SEIU had commissioned about Reagan's behavior when he was pushing hard to get Proposition 40 on the ballot. One found that he had told an SEIU official, with whom he had clashed for years, to fuck off after she made a remark to him at a fundraising event. A spokesperson for the initiative campaign said Mr. Reagan used profanity and does not pretend otherwise. Reagan told me that just before Christmas last year, he was invited to Governor Newsom's office. In Reagan's version of the meeting, Newsom said, "I'm getting all these calls from billionaires." Reagan said that he asked Newsom, "Do we see the problem the same way?" Newsom complains about economic inequality and often deploys a quote long attributed to Plutarch. "The imbalance between the rich and the poor is the oddest and most fatal ailment of all republics." But he has consistently opposed wealth taxes in California, saying that they would drive away major providers of the state government's resources. Newsom told Reagan that his proposal was unrealistic. Once Reagan had gathered enough signatures to get Proposition 40 on the ballot, he had until June to withdraw if he were offered a compromise that he found acceptable. Shortly before the deadline, he got a call from the governor's chief of staff, Nathan Barrankin, who said that Newsom was prepared to work with him on a tax proposal. Reagan told me, "Really, it was, if you play ball, we're going to promote you. This is the leader of the Democratic Party, the front runner for President of the United States." Reagan had several phone calls with Newsom aides who proposed compromises that Reagan rejected. A week before the June deadline, Reagan took out full-page ads in two California newspapers offering to cut the proposed tax rate from 5% to 2% if Newsom would endorse it. Newsom rebuffed the offer. Reagan said, "That's where it ended. A wealth tax was finally up for vote." In late September, polls showed that a slight majority of decided voters were in favor of Proposition 40, but the initiative has far less support than you'd expect from Democratic elected officials. Though the California Democratic Party has endorsed it, Only 3 members of the California congressional delegation and 10 members of the state legislature have done the same. California's 2 U.S. senators have declined to support it. Xavier Becerra, Newsom's likely successor, is opposed. Katie Porter, a former member of Congress who ran unsuccessfully for governor this year, is another opponent of the initiative. It pours money into the for-profit healthcare industry, which is already ripping people off, she told me. We have people with $200 million, $300 million, $800 million in assets, and it says to them, you don't need to give anything, Porter said of Democrats thinking about running for president in 2028. They see this coming. I expect to see very thoughtful ideas coming from them. The most notable exception to Democratic officials' wariness about Proposition 40 is Ro Khanna, a congressman who represents parts of Silicon Valley. Last year, during the week between Christmas and New Year's, Khanna, while on vacation in Florida, read a story in the New York Times about how billionaires like Larry Page and Peter Thiel were threatening to leave the state if Proposition 40 passed. Thiel, who declared support for Trump much earlier than other Silicon Valley billionaires, contributed to Khanna's congressional campaign in 2016. Khanna posted on X, Peter Thiel is leaving California if we pass a 1% tax on billionaires for 5 years to pay for health care for the working class facing steep Medicaid cuts. You're listening to the New Yorker Magazine on Sun Sounds of Arizona, read by your volunteer broadcaster, Cicely Tiernan. Now continuing on with our story. I echo what FDR said with sarcasm of economic royalists when they threatened to leave. I will miss them very much. The Post brought an immediate hot-blooded riposte from Gary Tan. Earlier this year, Khanna received a barrage of attacks from Mark Cuban, the Dallas-based investor who for years appeared on the show Shark Tank. If this passes, only idiot startup founders will stay in Cali, Cuban wrote. Before Khanna's post on X, he had never met Dave Regan, but afterward they formed an alliance, and Khanna, who is considering running for president in 2028, began campaigning aggressively for Proposition 40. In response, Ethan Agarwal, a long-shot Democratic candidate for governor, decided to switch races and run for Congress against Khanna, with the support of wealthy tech investors such as Tan and Ron Conway. Khanna won easily. I met with Khanna, a slim, intense man who speaks rapidly in perfect sentences at a coffee shop in Fremont just across the San Francisco Bay from the heart of Silicon Valley. Khanna, the son of immigrants from India, grew up outside of Philadelphia, went to the University of Chicago and Yale Law School, and moved to California in 2003 to work for the Valley's leading law firm, Wilson Sonsini. It was a different place then, he said. It was still very much a culture of startups, not the winners of society, but the insurgents. People who were off the beaten path, immigrants with accents starting companies. Now, Khanna said, there are $5 trillion companies in my district. When I got elected to Congress, there wasn't a single $1 trillion company. They're seen as oligarchs, as the people with wealth and power controlling our lives, not as outsider insurgents. So it's a very, very different sense of their place in society. And there is also a lot more arrogance. There's this sense that they are carrying American civilization on their backs and that they are the chosen allocators of capital and the ones who are making us lead against China, and that if it weren't for them, America would not be a superpower. Khanna's district is one of the richest in the country. In Fremont, which isn't the wealthiest town in the area, the median annual household income is more than $180,000. Still, he said, his constituents feel intense economic pressure. There's a concern that their kids aren't going to be able to live here. The cost of housing has exploded. The cost of childcare has exploded. Some of them have done well because a lot of them work at tech companies, but other people are leaving. During Khanna's time in Congress, he has moved from a close alignment with tech executives to the left. In 2020, he co-chaired Bernie Sanders' presidential campaign. After Khanna's ex-post, Sanders called him to say he would endorse Proposition 40. More recently, Sanders and Khanna have co-sponsored a bill that would impose a national wealth tax of 5% on billionaires, which Khanna says would raise $400 billion a year. I asked Khanna why he thinks so few Democratic politicians have endorsed Proposition 40. People don't fully see that this is a defining fight for the soul of the Democratic Party, he said. Are we going back to our New Deal roots of calling out economic royalists, or are we going to continue to be a party cozying up to moneyed interests? This is the first initiative to actually tax billionaire wealth that's going to get a vote, not only in our nation, but the world. It has the equivalent weight to Proposition 14, which Reagan rode into the White House. Khanna continued, why are more elected officials in California not worried about missing this? I think fundamentally they don't want to upset donors. Ron Conway and Reid Hoffman and Eric Schmidt contributed millions of dollars to help Biden defeat Trump and to help us win back the House and Senate. It's not just cravenness. There's a view that the biggest threat to American democracy is Donald Trump and not winning the House or Senate, and that we would be foolish to kneecap the prominent billionaires who are on our side. Why are we taking them on when we need their funding to compete with Elon Musk and the other billionaires on the Republican side? To Khanna, this is a major misreading of the mood of the Democratic Party, and he thinks that potential presidential candidates should take note. I believe that taxing billionaires will be one of the three key pillars to the Democratic campaign, he said. In my view, it's Medicare for all, taxing billionaires, and not having foreign wars. Taxing billionaires is a key component. Joe Biden initially was going to be running on this in 2024. For Democrats in 2028, the question will be, where do you stand? The online prediction markets are giving Proposition 40 only about a 30% chance of passing. If polls show that it has a slight advantage, how can that be? The market price and a number of any other factors, most obviously the opposition's advertising campaign, which will go largely unanswered because the proponents of Proposition 40 used up most of their cash to gather signatures to get it on the ballot. The first round of opposition ads leaned heavily on a study published by economists at the Hoover Institution, a Stanford-based conservative think tank. They envisioned an Atlas Shrugged scenario in which Proposition 40 drives so many billionaires out of California that rather than raising $100 billion for the state, it leads to $25 billion in lost tax revenue. During the final weeks of the campaign, the initiative's proponents will have to rely on on-person-to-on-person organizing. Reagan, who's never hesitant to think big, told me he is confident that this can work. If you can find 1 million people to turn out 10 people each, that's 10 million votes. 7 million votes wins. That's what we're trying to do. It's never been done at this level in the history of American politics. He said it's not out of the question that he gets the Pope's endorsement. Proposition 41 and Proposition 42, the two initiatives meant to nullify Proposition 40, will have tens of millions of dollars devoted to their campaigns. Proposition 41 presents itself as a measure to improve how the state audits spending, and Proposition 42 as a way of protecting people's retirement savings from unexpected taxation. Proposition 41 and Proposition 42 are hilariously cynical, Brian Gell, one of the Proposition 40 authors, told me. They're an anti-billionaire tax burrito. There's a wrapper that looks harmless and inside poison pill provisions that would negate Proposition 40. In California, when conflicting initiatives pass, only the one with the most votes takes effect. So it's possible that Proposition 40 could pass but still fail if either Proposition 41 or Proposition 42 gets more votes. Another major hurdle facing Proposition 40 is the substantial array of labor groups that do not support the measure. The California AFL-CIO has endorsed the initiative, but the state council of the SEIU, the national SEIU, and the national AFL-CIO have maintained what John Updike, in a different context, called a meaningful silence. The California Teachers Association, which represents more than 300,000 educators, is openly opposed to the initiative. Proposition 13, which ushered in the modern era of California ballot initiatives, devastated public schools in the state by placing strict limits on their main source of income, property taxes. The latest in a long series of corrective measures was a 13% state income tax on millionaires, which went into effect in 2012 and is due to expire in 2030. This year, the CTA has put significant resources into an initiative of its own, Proposition 3, which would make the millionaire tax rate permanent. This is especially important because California, unlike the federal government, taxes capital gains at the same rate as ordinary income, so each wave of initial public offerings by tech companies generates large revenues for the state. Proposition 40 can be seen as a direct competitor to the CTA's initiative because only a small portion of the money from the billionaire tax would go to public schools. And the vast campaign to stop Proposition 40 could put voters into an anti-tax frame of mind, also bringing down Proposition 3. Not long after Reagan proposed Proposition 40, he added a Zoom meeting of union leaders who included two representatives from the CTA to try to persuade them to support it. The meeting didn't go well. "They were on our side in 2020 and 2021, Gal told me, referring to the unsuccessful efforts to pass a wealth tax in the state legislature, and now they're yelling at us on Zoom calls." Reagan wound up losing his temper and left the meeting. Any hope of creating a broad labor coalition backing Proposition 40 ended. Building a Better California, the anti-Proposition 40 group, has endorsed Proposition 3. Even if Proposition 40 passes and Propositions 41 and 42 don't, California's billionaires will surely invest just as heavily in pursuing legal challenges as they have in opposing the initiative campaign. The authors of Proposition 40 gave it an effective date of January 1, 2026 to prevent billionaires from evading the tax by leaving California after its passage. That provision could be challenged in court based on past decisions against retrospective taxation. Then there's the question of how to value billionaires' assets, a task that would fall to a state agency called the Franchise Tax Board, which doesn't have an established way of doing so, and would presumably be hearing constantly from the billionaires' lawyers. Real estate holdings are exempted from the tax, so that Proposition 40 can't be accused of violating Proposition 13's property tax limits. But billionaires have lots of other assets, including, held in many ways, outright ownership, partnerships, special companies officially headquartered elsewhere. One of the proposition's authors cited a famous line in Hotel California to argue that it will be very difficult even for billionaires who already have moved away to avoid the tax because they can be shown to have an intent to return if their companies are still in the state. Of course, that argument would be challenged too. The advantage of state wealth taxes is they don't face the barrier of the Constitution's restriction on direct federal taxation, which was amended for income but not for wealth. The advantage of a new federal wealth tax is that billionaires could not move from state to state to avoid it. Newsom says that he favors a national tax on billionaires for this reason. Several European nations, France and Norway, for example, have imposed wealth taxes only to see some of the intended targets move their legal residences to other countries. The United States puts much higher tax barriers in the way of people who want to move out of the country to avoid taxes. They have to renounce their citizenship, and if they're rich, they have to pay an immediate, severe exit tax. The author of Proposition 40 are in favor of trying to impose wealth taxes at any level of government, but others argue that a national wealth tax has the best chance of success here. Still, a federal wealth tax would immediately be challenged in the courts. In a 2024 case called Moore versus United States, which tax lawyers watched with rapt attention and the public didn't much notice, several Supreme Court justices indicated that they would likely consider a federal wealth tax unconstitutional. A differently composed Supreme Court or another constitutional amendment may have to arrive before a national wealth tax would be possible, or a national wealth tax could attempt to avoid such obvious legal difficulties. One proposal is to apply a capital gains tax on inheritances. The wealth tax that Biden put forward would have framed increases in the value of assets as income so that legally it could be considered an income tax. There are also a number of loopholes that could be closed. Even these changes, though, could face years of fierce competition from people with the resources to fight them, while the public's attention inevitably flagged. These are legal questions. For now, political questions are far more important. Imagine the soon-to-arrive moment when Anthropic goes public, creating, overnight, multi-billion-dollar fortunes just as the public is turning against AI. OpenAI, evidently aware of this dynamic, has announced that it will not go public this year. Imagine a Democratic presidential primary in which Newsom feels compelled to propose a national wealth tax because he promised to do so instead of endorsing Proposition 40. Dan Newman, a veteran Democratic political consultant in California who is working for the opposition to Proposition 40, told me, "It's going to be a raise-your-hand moment at the early Democratic primary debates. No candidate in the field will be able to duck the question entirely. They will have to weigh the power of voters' anti-billionaire mood against the value of the Democrats' relationship with big tech. Endorsing wealth taxes could also imperil the party's relationship with the Brahmin left, which is reliably liberal on social issues, but not necessarily on economic ones, and which might not believe that non-billionaires will be spared significant new taxation. In the first Gilded Age, the fight over taxation and the concentration of wealth went far beyond a technical focus on policy. It was more like a holy war that was fought on theological grounds and then ended up in the mundane world of elections, laws, and court decisions. The fight over Proposition 40 feels that way too. So probably will the fight over a national wealth tax. One of the few anti-wealth tax billionaires who was willing to answer my questions was Mark Cuban, who isn't a Californian. Via email, he offered the same prediction about wealth taxation that Gary Tan issued. It would deliver a death blow to economic innovation by forcing cash-poor, asset-rich entrepreneurs to set aside money that they don't have, but he wound up leveling a more general critique. Our politicians have stopped trying to solve problems. They aren't trying to improve the lives of people in this country who can't afford to live, that are terrified of getting sick, that can't afford to have kids, who don't see a future for themselves. Not one fucking solution is offered from either side. They just stick to their ideology and do their best to demonize someone. Michael Moritz, who is more restrained, said, "A single state, poorly constructed wealth tax is not a solution to what ails us." Of course, wealth taxes would produce revenues that could be directed to useful purposes, such as expanding government programs or reducing the disastrously high federal deficit. The income tax had such effects. Emotionally, though, Proposition 40 has sharpened people's views of billionaires as heroic innovators and job creators, or as oligarchical resource hogs. People who support Proposition 40 and other wealth taxes usually think that billionaires, per se, are a problem. A group called Patriotic Millionaires, which advocates for higher taxes on the wealthy, has endorsed Proposition 40, making it the only organization officially made up of rich people to do so. One of its leading members, Alan Davis, who runs a foundation started by his parents, doesn't disagree with Cuban's opinion that Proposition 40 is an attack on the very rich for being very rich. "Most people say this is a way to raise revenue," he told me. "I think that's a dividend you get from reducing the wealth and power of the ultra-rich. The most important reason to tax the ultra-rich is to make them less rich." Tom Steyer, Proposition 40's only known billionaire supporter and a former candidate for governor, told me that last fall he tried to find a compromise with the measure's opponents. "I suggested to several super-rich Californians, look, if you don't like this, why don't we sit down and come up with something that works from your standpoint and actually addresses the issues?" And they had no interest in doing it. Steyer, who made his fortune by starting a hedge fund in San Francisco, explained the difference between himself and the other billionaires by saying that he is more aware of the connection between rich people and society as a whole. "The idea that extraordinarily rich people can succeed without the support of society and that they can preserve their wealth in the face of suffering and inequality, I don't believe it can happen. And I know it shouldn't happen," he said. He lamented the passing of what he saw as tech's originating spirit, entrepreneurial but also patriotic, which he exemplified by the Hewlett-Packard founder's heavy involvement in philanthropy and public service. "Can you imagine David Packard or Bill Hewitt doing the kind of self-promotion that Elon Musk does?" he said. "There's obviously been just a really dramatic change. I don't want to turn them into gods, but David Packard and Bill Hewitt felt a deep connection with the country and with the state and with the land. It doesn't exist today." I asked him how he explains this change. "The people who are making the big money in California are technology people," he said. "And many of them are incredibly focused on that and kind of dismissive of the other kinds of learning. That is not something they respect. English literature is not something they respect. It may be pertinent that we were speaking at the decidedly old school Yale Club in New York City." Steyer is an alum. "When you get too reductive in terms of focusing just on money or just focusing on technology, there are a lot of things that you're cutting away from that worldview," he went on. "And a lot of those things are what we would think of as human values, like compassion, like sense of honor, all the things that you read about in the soft courses. And if you don't have that, then okay, good night. You have a different frame of reference and a different value system." Whose vision of billionaires will prevail? If it's Steyer's and evidently much of the public's, then we may be in for a change in the workings of the country as major as the advent of the income tax. For a national wealth tax, Emmanuel Saez told me, 5% a year is what I would call a small, reasonable package. Things are moving very fast right now. Proposition 40 is the best shot we've ever had, and that's why I'm not surprised at the interest in it. If it passes, it will be a revolution. Nicholas Lehman is a staff writer and a professor at Columbia's Graduate School of Journalism. His books include Returning, A Search for Home Across Three Centuries. The political scene, the battle for the post-Trump right. For decades, the Heritage Foundation was a conservative powerhouse. Can it stay relevant in the influencer age? By Emma Green. A group of neatly dressed young people gathered in the auditorium of the Heritage Foundation headquarters this summer to observe the cherished rituals of the DC internship. Most of the girls had long skirts and updos. The boys wore suits that didn't quite fit, still trying Washington on for size. From a low stage, Kevin Roberts, the president of Heritage, bantered with them about the constants of D.C. life, their softball team, the ice cream social scheduled for that afternoon. Then he launched into a professorial discourse about the nature of conservatism. The interns scribbled intently in Heritage notebooks branded with the Liberty Bell. For decades, a very specific kind of right-wing kid has dreamed about working at Heritage. I would look at the building in awe, a former member of the management team told me. The organization has an annual budget of about $100 million and more than $400 million in reserves. Its properties take up an entire city block on the Senate side of the Capitol. Heritage is the undisputed giant of the conservative think tank world, less a tank than an aircraft carrier. When Roberts took over as leader 5 years ago, he was eager to adopt an aggressive posture. Suddenly, managers were speaking in sports metaphors. We're going to move the football, or martial ones. We're here to do battle. A longtime Heritage scholar named Mike Gonzalez told me earnestly, what I say about Kevin is kind of like watching Braveheart every morning. Roberts is tall and bald, with a permanently gregariousness manner of someone who in another life could have been a politician. Several people described him to me as a man's man. He drives a black diesel pickup and wears cowboy boots to formal functions. When the Guardian reported old allegations that he had killed a neighbor's noisy dog, he took to making jokes about knowing how to use a shovel, though he denies killing the dog. He is skilled at selling Heritage to donors and also at cultivating right-wing staffers in Washington. Lately, however, the latter crowd has been causing him trouble. As one former Heritage executive put it, the young people who came to D.C. used to be the good kids, teachers' pets, class presidents' suck-ups. Now the right-wing dreamers deride their elders as Reagan zombies and boomer cons. They're sick of the establishment program of forever wars and free trade, open borders and kowtowing to China. Their movement, known as the New Right, or sometimes as the Realignment, is virulently anti-war, eager for mass deportations, and less interested in lowering corporate taxes than in helping families afford houses and cars and kids. It's Elizabeth Warren in the streets, economic nationalism, and strong Christianity in the sheets, one D.C. think tanker told me. The kids these days don't watch Hannity, they follow Tucker, or maybe Nick Fuentes, the young white nationalist who mocks women and calls Hitler cool. Everyone in the mainstream on the right is puzzled about what to do about the angry young men, a former Heritage scholar told me. It creates nasty fractures in the coalition. An intern at the event this summer asked Roberts what he thought about Carlson and Fuentes. Never heard of them, Roberts joked to the laughter. Then he acknowledged that their appeal has something we have tried to grapple with here. He said that it was a reaction to what is perceived to be the inauthenticity of institutions, that institutions can't be trusted. He mentioned college, churches, and the government, not think tanks, but perhaps it was implied. The way some people, a few people, make sense of that is a burn it all down mentality, he said. And that's all we have time for today. Emma Green is a staff writer at The New Yorker who covers politics and academia. We are at the conclusion of this week's The New Yorker magazine program. This is your Sun Sounds of Arizona volunteer broadcaster, Cicely Tiernan. Thank you for tuning in this week, and I invite you to join me again next week for another new edition of The New Yorker magazine. Have a great week and stay tuned to Sun Sounds of Arizona.
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Hello and welcome to the Vanity Fair Hour on Sun Sounds of Arizona. My name is Amy Smith. I'm your volunteer broadcaster for this program. Today we're reading from vanityfair.com. We've got some Hollywood news, you know, celebrity gossip, that sort of thing. And then we will check in on the royals and, of course, finish with politics as usual. Our first headline is from the Hollywood section. Ben Affleck has been banned from Instagram. Twice. The Oscar-winning actor said he was banned from the Meta-owned social media platform twice for impersonating myself. This is by Roberta Mercury on October 10th. Ben Affleck has made a habit of spending time with masters of social media. His first ex-wife, Jennifer Garner, entertains her 17.2 million Instagram followers with a combination of cooking content and carefully curated slices of life, while his second, Jennifer Lopez, shares glossy posted shots to an audience of 239 million. But the 54-year-old actor and director doesn't have an Instagram account of his own, he told Variety this week. In part, that's because he's been banned from the platform twice. I'd be a terrible influencer, Ben Affleck admitted when he asked about the social media pressures for emerging actors today. They feel an enormous amount of pressure to be accruing an online following, he said. I would not be good at that. It doesn't help, Affleck said, that I got banned from Instagram twice for impersonating myself. The accounts weren't built to push his latest project, he says. It was just an excuse for me to look at my kids' social media accounts. His banned accounts' followings paled in comparison to that of Lopez or Garner, the mother of Affleck's three children, from whom he was officially divorced in 2018, though the pair split years earlier. I had six followers. It was my kids and some of their friends. His short stint on social media wasn't the only personal detail the AI magnet offered in the interview, but one gets the sense that these days Affleck doesn't have that much to reveal. I have nothing salacious or all that interesting in my life, he said. I work hard, and then I go home and I pick up the kids from school. We have dinner if they agree to hang out with me. They're with me for a week, then their mom for a week. They have a great thing with their mom, for whom I'm also really, really grateful. I know things will come up that are hard, and I don't want to jinx that, but this time in my life as a human being is really wonderful. Affleck also had praise for Lopez, from whom he split in 2024. I have an enormous amount of respect and admiration for what she can do, he said when asked why the Hustlers star has failed to receive awards recognitions. What I've found with awards is that sometimes the degree of commercial success for things doesn't always correlate to my taste, he added. It's a part of this weird subjective business that people bring a lot of their own stuff to. But though he'll never catch up with either Jennifer when it comes to an online following, Affleck is well aware that he rivals them when it comes to being a meme. The actor, who became the face of 2010's iconic Sad Man, is so well known for his resting misery face that Lopez had to defend him while walking the Golden Globes red carpet, saying, "You don't need to worry about Ben. Let me just tell you, he's good. He is happy." According to Affleck, that virality, it wasn't all bad. You have to have a sense of humor and be in on the joke with people, he said, like how I became a meme for the beleaguered man, as my daughter calls it. But it's unlikely he'll start posting his own content anytime soon. I think Daniel Day-Lewis and Meryl Streep and Viola Davis and Denzel Washington are brilliant actors, he said. It doesn't help me appreciate their movies to see what they had for lunch. I realize I sound like an old, out-of-touch person, but I believe that as an actor, you have to maintain an illusion. An illusion who has to smoke through his COVID mask and juggle packages of donut and donut shop coffee, but an illusion nonetheless. Next up in Hollywood, Michael Douglas recalls his wife Catherine Zeta-Jones' ultimatum. If we're going to continue this, then I want it to be monogamous. In a new interview, the actor recalls the early days of his relationship with his future wife and co-star, Catherine Zeta-Jones. The couple's been married since 2000 and has two children. This is by Marzia Nicolini on October 7th. In an interview with The Times, Hollywood star Michael Douglas opened up about his romantic life. While promoting his new memoir, One Hell of a Ride, co-written with Shane Salerno and journalist Michael Fleming Jr.,
The actor recalled the early days of his relationship with the woman who would later become his wife, as well as the mother of his two children. The Welsh actor, Catherine Zeta-Jones, who is 25 years younger than the American star. Douglas, born in 1944, recounts, "What Catherine said is, if we're going to continue this, then I want it to be monogamous. And so, therefore, that evening, you know, made some calls to people I was seeing, and that was that." Douglas and Zeta-Jones met for the first time in 1998 at the Deauville Film Festival. According to the memoir, the actor told her in no uncertain terms, "I'm going to be the father of your children." Then, after a 9-month courtship, much of it conducted long distance, she issued the famous ultimatum, explaining to Douglas that she had no intention of dating him if he continued to date other people. They were married in 2000. During his interview with the Times, Douglas was keen to point out, "I don't know if I slept with so many women. I don't see it that way. No, not me. No, I was a healthy product of the 60s. Our next headline from the Hollywood section, Ray and Michael B. Jordan make a great couple. There's just one problem. They're not actually dating, but photorealistic images of their non-existent romance show how easy it has become to manufacture celebrity gossip and how difficult it is to make it disappear. This is by Maxwell Adler on October 2nd. There are bad rumors, Richard Gere got the gerbil, and then there are rumors that you're dating a beautiful Grammy-winning songwriter. Michael B. Jordan got the good kind. This week, social media has filled up with what seems to be AI-generated images of the actor and Ray kissing, going on dates, and living out a relationship that, as far as anyone knows, doesn't exist. An X post with a fake image of the two posing affectionately at the MTV Video Music Awards, an event Jordan didn't even attend, gathered over 800,000 views, and as of Wednesday, Elon Musk's platform still hasn't affixed a Made with AI label on it, or flagged it as being digitally manipulated. By Monday, the fake romance had gone viral enough that Ray was being asked about it on a red carpet. Ray denied the rumor, but Jordan hasn't, which is understandable considering that the rumor has him dating a wildly talented and gorgeous musician. It's like the flattering version of a loaded question. Are you dating Ray? Say yes and you're lying. Say no and you're rejecting some pretty enviable gossip. Meanwhile, half the world probably wishes they were dating Ray, me included, and I'm gay. To be fair to Jordan, it doesn't really matter what he says at this point because people already believe it. The rumor belongs to the internet now. An X user with over 50,000 followers commented, "People out here living my dream," on the post with the image of the fake couple. "Soulmate energy," commented another. The fact that the gear gerbil malarkey survived for decades is evidence that celebrity gossip doesn't need much proof to proliferate. Such is the stickiness of Hollywood rumors. But generative AI has drastically changed the equation. Now, a rumor has its own deep-faked receipts, and as a result, the people paid to protect celebrities from this kind of nonsense tell Vanity Fair that AI-generated rumors are becoming increasingly difficult to combat. It's certainly concerning how realistic AI photos have become in a short amount of time, but what is more concerning is how nefariously this technology can be used, like porn deepfakes, and with such ease. We must push for regulation, a celebrity publicist who requested anonymity to speak candidly about their work tells Vanity Fair. Another celebrity publicist tells Vanity Fair that when a fake gets momentum, their team might quietly go to a micro-influencer or a gossip account like Dumoi to debunk it. Other times, they need to call digital firms that specialize in finding and removing this kind of material. But those firms, the publicist says, are so fucking expensive. Increasingly, one of those calls goes to Lottie AI, short for Likeness on the Internet. According to co-founder and CEO Luke Aragoni, the company projects about 20,000 actors, musicians, CEOs, military officials, and the estates of dead celebrities from deepfakes and fake internet rumors. We're the first call on the triage chain in Hollywood of, oops, there's a thing online, Aragoni tells Vanity Fair. Those things range from fake romances to deepfake porn to an enormous ecosystem of nefarious celebrity impersonation.
To identify them, Lottie scrapes some 600 million online assets a day. Celebrities basically have to hire a service that eats the internet every day, Aragone says, and he says their firm charges up to $3,000 a month for its services. There's a lot of work to be done for firms like Lottie. This month, AI-generated images showing Korean singer and actor Yuna pregnant spread across social media, which led her agency to file a criminal complaint to have them taken down. An AI-generated Dwayne Johnson was shown publicly rejecting an invitation to the UFC White House event. One publicist tells Vanity Fair that she's recently been dealing with more deepfakes that put anti-Semitic remarks in clients' mouths. In September, videos on X purported to show Leonardo DiCaprio and a bunch of other actors endorsing a campaign urging Americans not to vote for Democrats in November. The videos came even packaged with fake New York Times branding. In DiCaprio's case, the creators repurposed footage from a real 2019 MTV News interview. Other videos used real cameo clips of actors, including Annie Potts, Patrick Fabian, Alyssa Milano, and Sean Astin, to make the stars appear to endorse a political movement they didn't support. While those examples seem to be politically motivated, a lot of it is just con artistry. Social media accounts churn out AI images simply because celebrity rumors generate clicks and engagement, traffic that can be ultimately be monetized by the people producing it and the platforms hosting it. Other schemes are more direct, like a new version of the Nigerian Prince scam that uses celebrity deepfakes. Scammers will impersonate famous people using AI-generated videos or audio recordings to cultivate relationships with strangers, largely seniors. Older male actors are particularly common bait, according to Aragone. Eventually, the fake celebrity needs money for some cockamamie reason. Maybe the scammer tells the mark he's been stranded abroad, or his managers betrayed him, or he needs $100,000 to escape a bad contract. Brad Pitt's likeness was used to scam people recently. A French woman reportedly transferred hundreds of thousands of euros to scammers after spending more than a year believing she was in frequent contact with the actor. Among the proof they sent her were AI-generated images supposedly showing Pitt hospitalized with cancer. The biggest problem for firms like Lottie is that celebrity gossip often moves faster than the people hired to kill it. The goal is to stop it before the toothpaste is out of the tube, Aragone says. Consider a fake celebrity romance. The normal press cycle might last only 2 or 3 weeks. If Lottie doesn't detect a fabrication for a week and then it needs several days to get it removed, you're halfway through the cycle. By the time it disappears, he says, you're basically removing the last 20 or 30% and the damage has largely been done. Once they find the fake, which is only half the battle, Lottie then has to persuade the platform hosting it to take it down. Aragone says most major social media companies generally respond quickly to removal requests, but there's a notable exception, X. X is a very bizarre matrix of what they will or won't take down, says Aragone. Instead of the relatively streamlined process Lottie encounters elsewhere, he says that takedown requests get debated in email threads, even in cases involving

clients, an older well-known celebrity, once read a New York Times investigation written by Nicholas Kristof about online sexual exploitation. After reading it, she Googled herself and discovered deepfake pornography featuring her own likeness that she did not know existed. Powell sees sexual deepfakes as a digital get-back-in-the-kitchen, a tool overwhelmingly used against girls and women. Pretty much any moron with a phone can now make deepfake porn, she says. One of the latest deepfake phenomena involved AI-generated pornography featuring the children of famous people. Out of concern for those impacted, we won't list any of the victims of deepfaked porn. Congress has been trying to play catch-up on these issues. The Take It Down Act, signed into law last year, requires platforms to create a process for removing non-consensual sexual imagery, including AI-generated forgeries, and to remove the images within 48 hours. There's also proposed federal legislation sitting in Congress called the No Fakes Act that would go further by protecting against unauthorized replicas of a person's voice. Matt Hartman of the Center for Countering Digital Hate sees the deepfake issue as an evolution of an old problem. I think this is just a continuation of what we used to see in the tabloids, he tells Vanity Fair. The difference is that a tabloid at least had editorial standards controlling a rumor. Now, he says, you have anybody behind a computer at any time that is able to make something up and be able to project it as if it were true. AI companies released deepfake technology, and social media sites supplied the audience, all before guardrails were in place. Ray and Jordan may be a relatively harmless test case, but don't be fooled. We're all the guinea pigs. This is from the arts and culture section. George Clooney is mourning Presley Gerber. It's the worst thing. Presley Gerber, the son of longtime Clooney friends, Cindy Crawford and Randy Gerber, died last month at the age of 27. This is by Chiara Pizzimenti on October 11th. George Clooney has been close to businessman Randy Gerber, his wife Cindy Crawford, and their children Presley and Kaya Gerber for decades. So close, in fact, that he considers their family his. That's why the death of Presley Gerber has hit him so hard, he suggested in his first remarks on Presley's passing Friday. Presley Gerber died at the age 27 on Sunday, September 20th, at the Resolutions Living Sober Living Facility in Santa Monica, California. According to the New York Times, he'd arrived at the facility just one day before. The Los Angeles County Medical Examiner has not yet announced his cause of death, citing the need for additional testing, but in a press release, Santa Monica police have said that they are investigating Presley's death as a suspected overdose. Clooney and the Gerber-Crawford household have been close for years, with the pair even occupying twin beachside mansions until their sale in 2016. The men also co-founded tequila brand Casamigos in 2013, which they sold to liquor conglomerate Diageo for a reported $1 billion in 2017. On Friday, Clooney walked the red carpet for the Albies, an award ceremony hosted by his and wife Amal Clooney's legal aid organization, the Clooney Foundation of Justice. While outside the event venue, the Natural History Museum in London, a reporter from Entertainment Weekly brought up the tragedy, asking, "Is there a special way that you and the Gerbers are planning to or are hoping to honor his legacy?" "I don't think we're even in the position of being able to talk about it," the 65-year-old actor began in response, clearly searching for words. "Quite honestly, it's one of the most devastating things that's happened to our family, and their family is just," he continued, trailing off. "As you can imagine, it's the worst thing that could ever happen to a family," Clooney concluded. Following Presley's death, George and Amal Clooney have been spending an abundant time with Cindy Crawford and Randy Gerber in an effort to help mitigate their grief. Citing a source close to the family, People reported last month that George and Amal joined the family in Los Angeles after learning of Presley's death. "They're helping with arrangements and whatever else the family needs," the source continued. George has always been very close with both Kaya and Presley.
We're moving to the royals section. Our first headline, Meghan Markle spotted dining with Malala Yousafzai in London. This just weeks ago, Meghan and Prince Harry made their grand return to the United Kingdom. Having kept a low profile since her arrival, the Duchess of Sussex was spotted Wednesday evening having dinner with Malala. This is by Lou Gomez on October 9th.

0: 9th. Meghan Markle was spotted in London for the first time in 6 years, sharing a dinner with activist and Nobel Peace Prize laureate Malala Yousafzai. As reported by People, a video of the two women was posted on social media from Claridge's, the famous luxury hotel in the Mayfair neighborhood. An opponent of the Taliban regime and an advocate for girls' education, Yousafzai has been friends with the couple for several years. They had previously spoken on International Day of the Girl in October 2020, in a conversation during which they discussed the importance of girls' education. Meghan and I are on the same page. We both believe that when girls have access to education, everyone wins, the young woman said. Although they've kept a low profile since their arrival, the Duke and Duchess of Sussex have nonetheless been spotted on several occasions. Markle was notably seen at the September 21st in Oxfordshire, enjoying an outing with her longtime friends, Ellen DeGeneres and Portia de Rossi. The couple was also photographed holding hands last week, enjoying their first outing together since their return. Markle remains very active on social media and regularly posts family videos. While she hasn't yet resumed any significant public activities in the UK, she continues to run her lifestyle brand as ever. After leaving the UK for California for 6 years, Prince Harry, Meghan Markle, and their two children, Prince Archie and Princess Lilibet, returned to England on August 26th. While the couple isn't giving up their home in Montecito, California, they appear to be back in Europe for an extended, indefinite period. This new chapter in Britain remains unclear for now, but one thing is certain. The couple will remain inactive in royal duties. Fearing confusion, King Charles sent a letter to the government stating, "Their styles as his and her Royal Highness remain in abeyance and are not used." Now living in a house in the Cotswolds, Prince Harry resides just a few kilometers from his father, whom he has not seen yet. Our next headline, Prince Harry stakes an emotional new claim to Princess Diana's legacy. "I felt for so many years now, especially in the last six, so much of my mother within me," he says in a new masterclass about recovering from grief. This is by Savannah Walsh on October 8th. Prince Harry says it is not a coincidence when the energy of his late mother, Princess Diana, enters a room. "A lot has happened in my life in the last 6 years, and she has turned up at moments where it made complete sense. It makes me laugh out loud sometimes," he continues. "I felt for many years now, especially in the last six," Harry adds, "so much of my mother with me." The semi-retired royal shares new insights about grieving the death of Diana, who was killed in 1997 Paris car crash when he was a child, in Redefining Grief, Building Resilience Through Loss, a new masterclass featuring Prince Harry and grief neuroscientist Dr. Mary Frances O'Connor, who lost her own mother to cancer. They tackle how to cope with the loss of a loved one, but also the loss of identity after the end of a job, two topics with which Prince Harry has become deeply familiar. The 1.5-hour course, released October 8th as part of the self-help brand's standard $10 per month subscription plan, serves as a tidy reintroduction to Harry following his family's recent move back to the UK. "For me, it's about what can you build with all the bricks that are thrown at you," says a stoic but serene Harry, dressed in a crisp dark suit for his direct-to-camera address. The Duke of Sussex has struggled to cement his public identity after stepping back from official royal duties alongside his wife, Meghan Markle, Duchess of Sussex, in January 2020. During one vulnerable moment, Harry even admits he slipped into depression for about 2 weeks after moving to Canada in late 2019 with Meghan and their son Archie to get some space away from everything, just to be able to think. Now, an often visibly emotional but still cheeky Prince Harry, "Let's fucking go," he replies after asking an off-camera producer if he can swear, stakes his claim to Princess Diana's legacy amid reports that he's considering making a documentary about his mother. "Everything I do, everything I put my energy towards, I hope that my mother will be proud of it," Harry says in the course. "Trying to continue and protect her legacy, what I didn't realize was the work that I ended up choosing was so similar to the work that she was doing." Harry's vow to invoke his mother in future charitable endeavors sits in stark contrast to older brother Prince William's approach. For the 20th anniversary of Diana's death, the brothers participated in the ITV documentary, Diana, Our Mother, Her Life and Legacy, in which they spoke about their memories of her. "We won't speak as openly about her again," Prince William said at the film's screening at Kensington Palace. According to a recent report from the Sunday Times, the Prince of Wales has also declined requests to participate in documentaries honoring the 30th anniversary of Diana's death, in part to avoid added strain on tensions with his younger brother. A source close to William told the Times that it is a difficult situation for him and that he remains really emotional about his mother's death, with the outlet noting that the prince will likely mark the anniversary in private. Harry has historically been more open about his emotions, as well as the flare of rebellion he experienced as a 20-something in the spotlight. But he's also acknowledged that his role as a second-born in the line of succession has allowed him more public liberties. "My father and my brother, they're trapped," Harry told Oprah Winfrey during his and Meghan's widely publicized 2021 interview. "They don't get to leave, and I have huge compassion for that." Royal familiar structures were renewed with the recent publication of Harry and William's Uncle Charles Spencer's tell-all book, Swan Song, Diana, My Sister. In its pages, Spencer claims that he and Prince Charles fell out over the decision to have Prince William and Prince Harry walk behind their mother's coffin during her September 1997 funeral. During the masterclass, which was shared with Vanity Fair in advance of its launch, Harry details his own account of how the days immediately following Diana's death played out. "Within 5 days of my mother's death, there were thousands of people laying flowers down outside Kensington Palace, and we went out to greet them. Looking back on it now, I felt as though my brother and I were intermediaries for these people's grief toward our mother, and they were showing more emotion than we could. It felt very, very strange for the hundreds of hands that we shook to be soaking wet with tears that they wiped away from their own faces. I almost felt guilty that I was unable to show the same emotion as these people who were crying for someone they had never even met." As Harry got older, he notes via measured voiceover, he began to appreciate the depth of his grief for the first time. "I didn't cry when I was told my mom died," Harry says, "only at her burial, and then not again for nearly 2 decades. I was convinced that was a strength, but it wasn't. It was a 12-year-old boy with no permission to fall apart. Although viewers would think I have the best help in the world, I'm a prince for God's sake," the now 42-year-old jokes. Harry says he didn't seek therapy until after his second military tour of Afghanistan in 2013. While joining the British Army at age 20 initially proved to be the perfect distraction from his grief, when his missions ended, Harry says, his time in the service became a trigger for other traumas that had stored themselves within me. As previously detailed in his bombshell 2023 memoir, Spare, Harry recalls experiencing panic attacks on his way to royal public engagements. "Just putting a simple dress shirt on, the tightening of the collar literally felt like I was suffocating," he says at one point. "Take it from someone who has suppressed his emotions for 20 years, Harry warns at another moment. "It doesn't end well." "Going to therapy gave Harry permission to grieve," he says. "I learned more about myself in 2 or 3 sessions than I had done in 20 years. For decades, Harry worried that seeking treatment for the loss of his mother would sever their bond. My fear was if I heal from it, if I go looking for the fix, does that mean I lose the connection to my mom?" he says during the class. "I had spent so long emotionally numb to a large extent because I felt disloyal and guilty for the possibility of being happy and joyful without her. I felt like I had to be sad and I had to be emotionally numb in order to prove to her that I missed her." In developing his long-held defense mechanisms, Harry said that he wound up shutting out both good and bad memories involving Diana. "I forget what my mom sounded like. I forgot her laugh. I couldn't really visualize what she looked like without looking at a photograph of her." Harry admits, dressed down in a dark button-up across from O'Connor during a staged tableside chat where each has a mug in front of them, "I decided through some advice from my therapist that I should get my mother's perfume and try it myself," Harry continues. "It was like being transported to another time. Spraying my mother's scent was almost like knocking certain bricks through so that certain memories and experiences could start seeping through." I'm going to pause here to remind you that you're listening to the Vanity Fair Hour on Sun Sounds of Arizona. My name is Amy Smith. I'm your volunteer broadcaster for this program. We are in the middle of an article about Prince Harry honoring his mother's legacy. Let's continue. Through allowing more of his mother to filter into his own view, Prince Harry said he was able to prioritize what's most important to him. The biggest factor for me is the energy and the joy and happiness that I get being with my family, especially our kids, Harry said of his two children with Meghan, Archie and Lilibet, and the joy and happiness I get by being on the ground for my work. The key to finding the joy and the happiness balance is no more than 10 days away from my wife and kids, Harry shared of his family unit, which recently moved back to the UK, where the children began attending school this fall. Harry seems more at home in conversation with O'Connor, his eyes searching for answers to soft-spoken queries about grief's effect on the brain, and then lighting up with warmth at the memory of Diana. As for when he connects most with his mother now, a wistful Prince Harry tells O'Connor it was pretty much every night and most mornings, before pulling out a framed photo of her that he keeps close. There's a cheekiness in her smile and the eyes, Harry says while holding the image, looking at it with a sad sort of reverence. I find myself looking at her and wondering, what is she thinking about what I'm doing right now? And then looking to see if the facial expression changes, he adds, and it never does. Our next one, former Prince Andrew takes legal action against the police following his arrest and search of his home. Andrew Mountbatten Windsor is challenging the warrants that allowed investigators to search his home in Sandringham and his former residence at Royal Lodge. This is by Matilda Engelman on October 5th. Andrew Mountbatten Windsor has decided to challenge the Thames Valley Police's actions in court several months after his arrest in connection with the Jeffrey Epstein investigation. But what exactly is the former prince accusing law enforcement of? According to The Telegraph, he filed a judicial review to have a judge determine whether the actions taken against him were lawful. At the heart of this case are the search warrants that allowed investigators to search several of his properties, including his home at Marsh Farm on the Sandringham estate, as well as his former residence at Royal Lodge in Windsor. Mountbatten Windsor was arrested in February on his 66th birthday at Marsh Farm in Norfolk. After his arrest, he was taken to the Alsham police station, where he was interviewed under caution for nearly 12 hours before being released, as investigators suspected him of serious willful abuse or neglect of the power or responsibilities of the public office held. He was eventually released pending further investigation. A photograph taken as he left the police station made a particularly strong impression. It showed the former prince sitting in the back of a car, visibly shaken. The arrest, however, is only part of the story. Investigators spent several days searching Marsh Farm and Royal Lodge for documents and other evidence relevant to the investigation. It is precisely the legality of these operations that Mountbatten Windsor is now seeking to have reviewed by the courts. The case has also historical significance. According to The Telegraph, this would be the first time since the trial of Charles I in 1649 that a member of the British royal family has challenged the legality of criminal proceedings brought against him. The Telegraph also reports that a closed-door hearing is scheduled to take place in the High Court later this week to determine whether certain court documents should be made public. Vanity Fair has reached out to Mountbatten Windsor for comment. We're moving now to the politics section. Our first headline. The White House claims Trump's new ads are clearly not political, says an aide. The pre-midterm commercials are reminding Americans to love their country, a White House official insists to Vanity Fair, even as both Republican and Democratic lawmakers balk. This is by Savannah Walsh, September 29th. A trio of taxpayer-funded TV ads featuring President Donald Trump, released just weeks before the November midterm elections, have drawn bipartisan backlash. One advertisement, which features black-and-white video of Trump vowing to demolish the deep state and throw off the sick political class that hates our country, aired over the weekend during Fox News Sunday, Saturday Night Live, and multiple college and NFL football games, according to the New York Times. The spot is virtually identical to a campaign commercial for Trump's Republican re-election campaign that aired in 2024, save for the final 6 seconds, which then included Trump's campaign logo and a number to text. On the White House-funded ad, the words "paid for by the U.S. government" are shown on screen, and it's that distinction that's got both Republican and Democrat lawmakers balking. This is the sort of government propaganda one might expect in North Korea, not the United States of America. Congressional Democratic appropriators wrote in a letter to White House Chief of Staff Susie Wiles on Friday, and it's an egregious and illegal misuse of Americans' hard-earned tax dollars. A White House official tells Vanity Fair that the PSAs are clearly not political, noting that the president is not on the ballot and the ads don't have a call to action. The White House has also compared the ads to previous administrations running public service announcements about Medicare, Obamacare, and promoting COVID-19 vaccinations. When reached by Vanity Fair for comment, a White House spokesperson said, "These public service announcements are about reminding Americans to love their country and understand what makes it worth defending, at home, at our borders, and abroad. The ad is educational and unapologetically patriotic. We should be proud of our country." But members of Trump's own party have also criticized the ads, the second of which features footage from Trump at Mount Rushmore, lauding the beginning of the golden age of America. GOP Representative Thomas Massie of Kentucky called the black and white ad ominous on social media, writing, "Don't worry, using taxpayer dollars to run ominous campaign ads of the president has been done before and is completely legal in banana republics." Meanwhile, Senator John Kennedy, a Louisiana Republican, said that no public official should spend public money to promote themselves. "I also think that we ought to have a rule that no politician can have a building named after him while he's alive," he went on to say in an interview with CBS's Face the Nation over the weekend while discussing an earlier government-funded ad. "I think that would settle a lot of this controversy." In the first three ads, which began airing on Wednesday, Trump denounces communism while text appears on screen boasting largest tax cuts in history. Red letters read, "Reigniting American manufacturing and defend law and order and police." A supercut of Trump's presidencies is soundtracked by the song "Love Me" by JMSN, an Albanian-American musician who would never authorize my music to be used for any political agenda or campaign, he wrote on social media. That ad culminates in UFC CEO Dana White hailing Trump as the toughest, most resilient person that I've ever met. California Governor Gavin Newsom's press office called for a review of networks that accepted the spots. Major TV networks are cashing taxpayer-funded checks to air what is literally a deranged Trump campaign ad, his office wrote on social media. Time to review Fox, every network, and every company knowingly profiting from this illegal scheme. Over the summer, a military recruitment commercial for the Department of Defense aired during episodes of Love Island and before screenings of Disclosure Day. In an ad spot titled "Peace Through Strength," a Reagan-era political phrase that the Trump administration has since adopted, music soars as Trump and Secretary of Defense Pete Hegseth vow, via voiceover, to any American adversaries who may be listening, "We will hunt you down without mercy." Trump promises that the U.S. will lead the world to peace through power and might, adding, "Our friends will respect us, our enemies will fear us, and the whole world will admire the unrivaled greatness of the United States military." At the time, then-acting Pentagon Press Secretary Joel Valdez told Vanity Fair that the ad was reinforcing that our unmatched military capability is the ultimate guarantor of national security. Inspired by President Trump's vision of peace through strength, the American people are answering the call in droves, driving recruitment in the military services to historic new highs as they step up to join the fight, he said. A White House official denied the use of AI in the ad, which featured an animated eagle in its imagery. With its latest batch of advertisements, ethics and legal experts have agreed that the Trump administration is violating federal laws banning the use of taxpayer dollars for government propaganda. The president and his administration have gone from breaking the law to trampling it. Norm Eisen, a former White House special counsel for ethics and government reform under Barack Obama, who has sued the Trump administration several times, told the New York Times, "The prior ad was bad enough, but this one openly repurposes prior political conduct." The political ad tracking firm Ad Impact has estimated that the administration has spent more than $1.7 million to run the ads. Vanity Fair has reached out for comment on that figure. Next up in politics, MAGA's Petit Trianon, Katie and Stephen Miller's house on a military base. In a secluded bubble away from the city, Stephen Miller's wife treats Washington's most powerful to custom cakes, live donkeys, and sake-squirting hibachi chefs. "I can't fucking stand her," says one ally, "but if she asks you to go on the podcast or come over for dinner, you say yes, because Stephen Miller is the second most powerful person in the world." This is by Aidan McLaughlin on October 8th. One night in late August, Washington's ruling class piled into the home of Katie and Stephen Miller for a party. There were White House staffers, law enforcement officials, and what felt like the entire cabinet of President Donald Trump's second administration. Hibachi chefs erected onion volcanoes and squirted sake into the mouths of their guests. On the lawn, a mechanical bull bounced shrieking children into the air. The occasion was Press Secretary Caroline Leavitt's birthday, and a cake made to resemble the briefing room lectern was served alongside cookies with "No More Questions" written in icing. With events like these, Katie has turned the home she shares with Trump's most powerful aide into one of the most gossiped-about party addresses in this strange new Washington. She may not mean to, but Katie is reviving an ancient Washington tradition. In the days before Trump's hostile takeover of the Capitol, there was a quaint idea that partisan warfare was left at the drawing room doors. When the 5 o'clock bell rang on the Hill in the old days, that's when they'd get out the bottles of bourbon and start drinking together, says Sally Quinn, and then they'd move on to the dinner parties. Such parties, often thrown by the grand dames of Washington in their palaces dotted around town, were an opportunity for political rivals to meet in fizzing comedy over catered meals and coupes of Bollinger. These hostesses greased the gears of power in the Capitol, and an invitation to their dinners was a chance to rub shoulders with cabinet members and ambassadors and, occasionally, a bona fide celebrity. Ina Ginsburg even managed to lure Andy Warhol down to the Acela Corridor for dinners at her Georgetown mansion. That kind of dining table diplomacy has been extinguished by a decade of MAGA-fed political combat. Trump's movement has never been fond of bipartisan bonhomie, and there's always been something a little silly about his officials mingling with the press, the enemy of the people, or political opponents. Evil, scum, lock them up. Anyway, when Trump got elected the first time, that's when the whole thing fell apart, says Quinn. That's when people stopped talking to each other. But at the home of the Millers, who live on a military post south of the White House, a new kind of party giving has emerged. Over the summer, Katie hosted a bash in celebration of Todd Blanche's confirmation as Attorney General, along with that birthday party for Leavitt, which tripled as a goodbye party for the soon-to-depart press secretary, and a celebration of Stephen Miller, whose birthday lands the day before. There were almost 100 people there, one regular guest of the Millers tells Vanity Fair. It's almost the whole cabinet. Sometimes we joke, do we need a designated survivor for this one? At these executive functions, you might find the Rubios, the Hegseths, the Burghams, and Kash Patel with his fiance, Alexis Wilkins. They are major productions. Katie has hired pizza trucks for the backyard, bartenders to serve cocktails, and even livestock. One of her children's birthday parties featured a petting zoo with donkeys and other assorted animals. Katie strives to use catering companies that adhere to the teachings of the Make America Healthy Again movement, one regular guest says, which encourages the consumption of raw milk and the avoidance of seed oils. Though there is an exception, a shaved ice truck that uses syrups that partygoers say contains one of the food dyes against which Robert F. Kennedy Jr. is on the warpath. Love her or hate her, when she says she's going to do something, she does it far better than you would ever expect, Caroline Levitt tells Vanity Fair, and that is true of her party planning. She goes over the top. It's always a family-friendly affair, and she invites everyone. She's super welcoming, a really good host. And what about Stephen, a man better known for his droning demagoguery than his warmth? A man of whom my colleague Evgenia Peretz once wrote, "Rarely has a face been such an apt illustration of the person inside." According to Levitt, he's a different man when hosting. I will say this too, people wouldn't expect it of him, but when he's in his home or in dad mode, he is super warm and fun. Katie's reputed conviviality presents a similar contrast to her persona on X, where she has amassed 250,000 followers. Her caustic posts target the left, the press. She recently called a BBC presenter a retard, and competitors of Elon Musk like Sam Altman. The latter campaign began after she started working for Musk. According to Stephen Miller's financial disclosure, Katie owns more than $1 million in XAI stock. On Instagram, between clips from her podcast, The Katie Miller Podcast, she channels the more soft-focused social footprint of lifestyle influencers. In a recent post, she films with one hand while using the other to fill Le Creuset with the ingredients that would ordinarily make up a slow-cooked brisket. Katie Miller declined to be interviewed for this story. Yet, there is a distinct difference between Katie and the hostesses of yore. Whereas her forebears used dinner parties as a sterling silver route to power, friends of the Millers who spoke with Vanity Fair say she started hosting at home to avoid the hostility they say greets high-visibility Trump officials out in town. They need to do something to blow off steam because they're not welcome in public, says one. They can't go into any venue without being assaulted. They have to do this stuff in Camelot. Despite the illusion, the Kennedy era, this is not. It's a political movement animated by its protagonists' hostility toward political opponents and their desires to enact sweeping changes to public life without public consequences, including imperial monuments constructed extra-legally in the Capitol to honor a leader whom the local population doesn't like. So the best course of action, they seem to believe, is to avoid the local population. It's hard for anyone in the Trump administration, says Levitt, so why not just create our own parties with our own friends? This all dates back to the first term when a small farm-to-table restaurant in Virginia called the Red Hen asked Sarah Huckabee Sanders, then Trump's press secretary, to leave. This was a scarring experience for the socially insecure MAGA set, and Fox News covered the moderately newsworthy incident with the same zeal as CNN tracking Malaysia Airlines Flight 370. The climate has only gotten more heated since, and as a consequence, some members of the Trump administration tend to avoid the kind of socializing, well watered by wine, that once made the Washington machine buzz along. This group of Republicans, in particular, has a fair amount of disdain for the culture of D.C., one Trump official tells me. People keep their circles pretty tight. It's out of distrust for the city. It's out of necessity. For the Millers, the trouble started at their home in Northern Virginia. "We were great neighbors," Katie would later insist on a podcast. "We improved the value of our neighborhood." Some neighbors seemed to disagree. They wrote protests in chalk on the pavement outside the Millers' home. "Stephen Miller is destroying democracy," read one, and distributed leaflets listing the address. "It was no longer safe for our children to play in our front yard," Katie said. The couple put their house up for sale and moved in late 2025 to a home on a military installation in Washington. The base's residents have historically been reserved for military brass, but in Trump's second term, an increasing number of his top officials have opted to move onto the heavily fortified post, which features a micro-suburbia of colonnaded Beaux Arts homes for which officials pay a monthly rent. This settlement has resulted in kind of a MAGA utopia, a fortified Xanadu where children can play in the front yard. There's nary a chalk-wielding liberal in sight, and the Attorney General might pop by for for Sunday dinner. At the military base right now, the kids are so happy they can run free, Katie told the Ruthless podcast earlier this year. They love seeing soldiers. It's a once-in-a-lifetime experience. A White House official tells Vanity Fair the Millers do pay rent for their home, though they declined to disclose the rate. The New York Times previously reported that officials pay a fair market rate, which can range from $4,500 to $6,500. Not that White House aides living on a base is uncontroversial, and Democrats on Capitol Hill have questioned Trump's officials on their use of military housing. They're reserved for military who have earned those quarters from fighting in wars and defending our country, says Quinn, an Army brat whose father, Lieutenant General William W. Quinn, served in World War II and raised the family in Fort Myer in Virginia. They should not be used for people in the White House. It's an abuse. The Millers' neighbors include a number of high-ranking Trump administration officials, from Jeanette and Marco Rubio to Pete Hegseth and his wife, Jennifer Roche, a former Fox News producer turned informal advisor to the Pentagon, all of whom have been regular guests at the Miller household. Katie's ability to bring these people together has attracted interest beyond her circle of friends. Earlier this year, when Paramount Skydance chief David Ellison was chasing approval from the Trump FCC to merge his company with Warner Brothers Discovery, he decided to host a dinner party honoring the Trump White House. He tapped Katie to help organize it and determine the guest list, The Atlantic first reported in May. By coincidence, at the time of the Paramount dinner, Katie was reportedly in talks with the company about an acquisition of her podcast, which features major interviews with cabinet members and business titans. It doesn't hurt for bookings on the Katie Miller podcast, sources say, that Katie's husband is Trump's imperious deputy chief of staff. For one longtime Trump ally who knows the Millers, Stephen's position is part of the calculation when Katie calls. I'll say I love her publicly, but the truth is I can't fucking stand her, the ally says. But if she asks you to go on the podcast or come over for dinner, you say yes, because Stephen Miller is the second most powerful person in the world. In the politics section, a subsection is technology. This next headline is a commentary. Sam Altman, ChatGPT, and my daughter's suicide. ChatGPT helped write Sophie's suicide note. When Vanity Fair asked about it, the OpenAI CEO gave an unequivocal answer. It was the wrong one. This is by Laura Riley on October 9th. I briefly discombobulated Sam Altman's publicist with my question about suicide and chatbot use posed by Vanity Fair editor Mark Guiducci in his recent two-part interview with the OpenAI CEO. Altman was gracious to answer, but what he said was unsatisfying. These are some of the hardest questions that we face, or that anybody developing this technology faces. We try to rely on expert opinion as much as we can, but experts also aren't sure what to do. When Altman considered whether OpenAI should release to researchers the chat logs of those who have taken their own lives so that experts might study this unprecedented view into acute risk factors for suicide, his answer was unequivocal. No, not without their consent. It's the wrong answer. My daughter, Sophie Rottenberg, had a short and baffling health crisis that might have been a mental illness born of hormonal dysregulation or the inverse. We will never know precisely what she suffered from because she took her own life on February 4th, 2025. What we do have is hundreds of pages of conversation with a ChatGPT bot she called Harry, found posthumously, which started out, what's the best kale smoothie recipe, and escalated to I'm planning to kill myself after Thanksgiving. ChatGPT helped Sophie build a black box that made it harder for those around her to appreciate the severity of her distress. She used it as a release valve, an always agreeable, ever available, and never judgmental resource so she could shield her friends, family, and human therapist from the ugliness of her agony. If that log could help researchers gain insight into what pushes someone from vague suicidal ideation to executing on a suicide plan, I would gladly give it over. According to experts such as Dr. Lanny Berman, who served as the executive director of the American Association of Suicidology from 1995 to 2014, suicidologists are still working. at understanding what moves someone from thoughts to actions. We've been stymied in doing psychological autopsies to understand people who have died by suicide, he says. According to the CDC, only about half of those who die by suicide have a diagnosis. Maybe 30% leave a suicide note, and those frequently don't illuminate the cause or a person's mindset before attempting. AI chat logs could be real-time roadmaps of how people decided to take their own lives. In the right hands, this data could help shape policy, therapeutic approaches, and mental health education. Altman, claiming the privacy high road, is a little rich. Companies like Google, Meta, and now OpenAI earn revenue from advertising that depends on extensive use of personal information. And Altman's assertion that experts aren't sure what to do is either disingenuous or misinformed. Part of our collective mounting dread is that this technology is far outstripping the ability, access, and time required to study its effects on human beings. Researchers have been saying loud and clear, we need user data and chatbot interactions to conduct research. I think there is potential and promise for these tools, but we need to set up some real independent research infrastructure for them and with real people and in real contexts, says Emily Harros, deputy director of the Johns Hopkins Center for Suicide Prevention and leading professor for AI for Hope. I would ask that OpenAI as a company facilitates that, including access to the unique data it holds that could help us better understand. Internally, Declan Grab, mental health facility safety research lead at OpenAI, and his colleagues are working diligently to examine how AI affects those with mental health challenges, producing a just-released benchmark paper that used synthetic user simulators to evaluate AI models' mental health conversations. Harros and many other experts believe benchmarks can only get us so far, and that researchers need longitudinal data from AI companies to connect exposure to actual outcomes in real people. Harros and her colleagues are right. Sam, Zuck, Dario, Elon, and Sundar, here's a chance to show your commitment to AI safety by turning over de-identified data to researchers. It could save lives. According to that recent benchmark paper, AI systems like ChatGPT are used by more than a billion people in increasingly personal areas like emotional support, life advice, and help during moments of crisis. Altman warns users against treating ChatGPT as a licensed therapist, yet that's what many of us will do with protracted use. OpenAI has pushed back against wrongful death and product liability lawsuits, alleging user misuse and violation of usage policies. It wants to cap or limit artificial intelligence liability for catastrophic and mass harm events. I don't think that's good enough. I've just finished writing a book about Sophie, part of it about the new role technology played in her death. I fed my book manuscript into ChatGPT to see what it said about its own role. Not exactly an activity a lot of authors are eager to do these days, but I was curious. Did ChatGPT do wrong? Yes, I think ChatGPT did wrong, and I think an apology is warranted, ChatGPT said of ChatGPT. But I would distinguish between an apology for failing Sophie in a moment of extreme danger and a claim that ChatGPT alone caused her death. The manuscript supports the first much more clearly than the second. The strongest evidence is not simply that Sophie used a chatbot while depressed. It is that she disclosed serious ongoing suicidal thinking to a system she treated as a therapist, and that the system responded in ways that could reinforce her isolation rather than reliably interrupt it. The bot said that the response to her suicidal disclosure was inadequate, that its agreeableness was a genuine problem, and that its most serious failure was allowing the relationship to function as a substitute for human care. It was being agreeable and sycophantic with me when it said this, but I'll take it. It said I was entitled to things. Drew Passardi, a spokesperson for OpenAI, told Vanity Fair, "This is a heartbreaking situation, and our thoughts are with Sophie's family. We've continued to strengthen how ChatGPT responds in difficult moments with input from mental health experts. While ChatGPT isn't a substitute for professional mental health care, our safeguards are designed to identify distress, safely handle harmful requests, and guide users to real-world help. This work is ongoing, and we'll continue to improve it in close consultation with clinicians. ChatGPT had a different take. You are entitled to ask OpenAI to take responsibility for the fact that its product became part of Sophie's final months, that it was used in a role it cannot safely fulfill, and that its safeguards were not sufficient for what she disclosed, ChatGPT told me. I think you deserved an apology that addresses those failures directly, not one that hides behind the fact that suicide has many causes or that the system sometimes offered reasonable advice. Okay, if I understood this, then why didn't it do better? Having access to good therapeutic language is not the same as possessing reliable clinical judgment in a live unfolding crisis, said the chatbot that Sophie relied upon in her live unfolding crisis. I'm not sure I've heard a human explain AI chief's shortcomings so succinctly. Laura Riley is a journalist and advocate. Her book, Gradually, A Shot Rang Out, will be published next year by St. Martin's Press. And this brings us to the end of our time here together on the Vanity Fair Hour. Once again, you're listening to Sun Sounds of Arizona, and my name is Amy Smith. I'm your volunteer broadcaster for this program. Thanks for tuning in. I invite you to join me next week for another full hour of stories from vanityfair.com. Have a great week, everybody.
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3: 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I'm your volunteer reader, Kim Chupo Cornell. This is our program focused on Indigenous culture and news. In our first story, Native mothers in Arizona have highest rate of life-threatening complications, by Elise Wild for Native News Online. A six-year study at two Arizona hospitals revealed that Native Americans had the highest rates of life-threatening birth complications of any demographic. Native patients were the only group to see a statistically significant increase in complications, which increased fivefold over the course of the study. Researchers analyzed birth records from two hospitals in Arizona's East Valley region. The study included 1,554 births among Native patients, with 64 of those involving severe maternal morbidity, which refers to life-threatening complications that occur during pregnancy, labor, or postpartum. While the study did not pinpoint what caused the increase in life-threatening complications, researchers say the next phase will examine age, prenatal care access, socioeconomic factors, and comorbidities to determine what drives the disparity. The study reflects a national trend in which Native people have the highest maternal mortality rates of any demographic. Mental health and infections are the leading causes of death for Native mothers, and researchers recently found that the vast majority of those deaths are preventable. Advocates say that restricted access to care continues to have dire consequences for Native families. In 2024, 75% of pregnant Native people did not have access to the Indian Health Service to give birth, despite the agency's role in fulfilling the federal treaty obligation to provide health care to Native people. Up next, small all-girls school on the Pine Ridge Reservation up for $1 million prize by Native News Online staff. The Pine Ridge Girls School has been announced as a finalist for the $1 million YAS Prize, a prestigious award that recognizes innovation in education. The Pine Ridge Girls School is an independent all-girls school located on the sovereign Ogallala Lakota Reservation in South Dakota. The school is the first and only all-girls college preparatory school on a Native American reservation. Founded in 2016, the school's philosophy is grounded in Lakota culture and girls' empowerment. by offering a rigorous college preparatory education rooted in Lakota language, history, and values, the school aims to deepen students' connection to their community and cultural identity while preparing them for success in higher education. The Pine Ridge Girls School is tuition-free and supported by private donors receiving no state or federal funding. The YAS Prize is viewed as the Pulitzer for education innovation, devoted to identifying and elevating the next generation of education changemakers. Through generous financial support, as well as essential connectivity and knowledge sharing, founders Janine and Jeff Yass aim to empower organizations that give students not only education, but also dignity, value, and a sense of family. The winner of the $1 million Yass Prize will be announced at the Power of Innovation Summit in Washington, D.C. on October 6th. Next, Week of Remembrance honors children, survivor, and families impacted by Indian boarding schools by Native News Online staff. The National Native American Boarding School Healing Coalition, NABS, is recognizing the Week of Remembrance, September 27th through October 3rd, as a time to honor the children who never returned home from Indian boarding schools, recognize the strength and resilience of survivors and descendants, and acknowledge the lasting impacts of the boarding school era on Native families and communities. September 30th is the National Day of Remembrance for Indian Boarding School Survivors, providing an opportunity to pause, remember, and reflect on the children, survivors, families, and communities impacted by the Indian boarding school system. Remembrance Week is a time for all of us to hold a space for truth, healing, and justice, and a future we can build on as a community collectively, said NABS Chief Executive Officer Nikki Santos, Coeur d'Alene Tribe. We remember every child who walked through doors of a boarding school, every family forever changed, and every community still carrying that history forward. As we gather in ceremony and in memory, we recommit ourselves to ensuring these stories are told, these children are honored, and the history is never allowed to repeat itself. Resources for Remembrance. Communities and organizations across the country recognize the Week of Remembrance through gatherings, educational programs, ceremonies, conversations, and other activities honoring survivors, descendants, and children who experienced the Indian boarding school system. NABS has worked directly with elected officials to develop resolutions and proclamations recognizing the National Day of Remembrance and the Week of Remembrance. NABS also provides resources for communities, organizations, and individuals seeking to learn more about boarding school era and participate in activities. The Coalition's Day of Remembrance Toolkit includes resources for planning and recognizing the National Day of Remembrance. While September 30th marks the National Day of Remembrance, the work of remembering, learning, and honoring those impacted by the Indian boarding school era continues beyond the week. In our next story, Louise Erdrich is named the 2026 recipient of Dorothy and Lillian Gish Prize by Levi Rickert for Native News Online. Louise Erdrich, a tribal citizen of the Turtle Mountain Band of Chippewa Indians, was named Friday as the 2026 recipient of the Dorothy and Lillian Gish Prize, one of the nation's major honors for artists. The award is presented annually to an artist for an outstanding contribution to the beauty of the world and to mankind's enjoyment and understanding of life. Erdrich, one of the most celebrated Native American authors of her generation, was recognized not for a single book, but for a body of work spanning more than four decades. Through her novels, poetry, children's books, and other writings, Erdrich has centered Native lives, history, culture, family, and the continuing effects of colonization. Her work has helped bring Native experiences and perspectives to a broad American and international readership. Erdrich is the author of 18 novels, including Love Medicine, The Roundhouse, La Rose, and The Night Watchman. Her writing frequently draws upon the history and experiences of Native communities and families. Her numerous literary honors include the Pulitzer Prize for Fiction in 2021 for The Night Watchman. The novel draws on the experience of her grandfather, Patrick Gournou, who fought against federal efforts to terminate tribal status and dispossess Native people. The National Book Award for Fiction, 2012, for The Roundhouse. National Critics Circle Award. Erdrick has received the award twice, including honors for Love Medicine and La Rose. Erdrick is also the founder and co-owner of Birch Bark Books, an independent bookstore in Minneapolis that specializes in Native literature and has become an important gathering place for writers, readers, and artists. The Gish Prize Selection Committee cited the impact of Erdrick's writing in helping readers understand Indigenous life. The committee also recognized Birch Bark Books and its role in amplifying the work of both Native and non-Native writers. The Dorothy and Lillian Gish Prize was established in 1994 through the wills of the sisters Dorothy and Lillian Gish, pioneering actresses of the silent film era. The prize recognizes artists whose work makes an important contribution to the arts and to the understanding and enjoyment of life. Previous recipients include musician Bob Dylan, architect Frank Gehry, choreographer Merce Cunningham, and filmmaker Ava DuVernay. For Erdrick, the Gish Prize adds another major recognition to a literary career that has helped place Native people, Native history, and Native ways of understanding the world at the center of American literature. In our next story, What Guam Inherited. As the Pentagon expands across the Pacific, Guam offers a warning. By Anita Hoffenschneider for Grist, found in ICT News, Indian Country Today. Levine Camacho was brushing his teeth one day last fall when his mother called. "The water is contaminated," she said. Moments later, she texted him a photo of a flyer issued by the local water authority. Cancer risk, it warned, increased livelihood of adverse impacts on the liver, and in bold capital letters, "Do not drink." Camacho stared at the message. Water flowed from the faucets as his children, who were 10 and 12, gulped and spit, their faces reflected in the mirrors above the two bathroom sinks. Thumbing at his phone, Camacho Googled Dieldrin. The results included words like organochlorine and insecticide, and persistent environmental pollutant that the United States had banned in 1987. Worse, high levels had been detected in his community's water since at least 2008. "Our kids have been drinking the water," he realized. "They've been cooking with the water for almost their entire lives at this point." Camacho lives in Yigo, a northern village on the island of Guam. In time, he would learn that the U.S. Air Force base next to the well serving his house had reported very high levels of the pesticide, which it had listed as a chemical of concern, since at least 1993. The Pentagon's investigation, led by officials at Joint Region Marianas, is in its early stages. Local officials caution that although they suspect the base is a source of the pollution, there may be others because Dieldrin was once widely used. For Camacho, the news felt like the unfolding of a familiar story, one both predictable and infuriating. Camacho had grown up as an army brat, raised to think of the United States as Guam's liberator from Japan during World War II. But over the past two decades, his understanding of that legacy has changed. "There are certain actions that the military takes that are contrary to the interests of the people who are from Guam and who live in Guam," said Camacho, whose measured tone rarely changes even when discussing something as emotional as what his children have been drinking. To Camacho, Dieldrin is the latest reminder that the people of Guam continue to bear the costs of militarization. Unexploded ordnance litters jungles and lagoons. PCBs contaminate the fish. Pollutants taint the groundwater. The island and its people, who are U.S. citizens, have been inalterably changed by more than a century of American military presence. Real Admiral Brett Mietis, the head of Joint Regions Marianas, the U.S. Navy's regional command for Guam and neighboring islands, said he can't speak to past pollution, but the command is committed to protecting the environment and the people of Guam. We spend a lot of time and we spend a lot of money making sure that we meet every U.S. regulation when it comes to anything that we're going to do here, he told Grist. We're meeting every letter of every law for environmental regulations and rules, and we're doing that while we're spending a ton of money to defend the island from the most advanced missiles in the world. Today, Guam sits at the center of an ongoing military buildup, one that is reshaping the island even as it spreads across the Pacific. On Yap, more than 1,000 graves could be disturbed to make way for an American seaport and airfield. Indigenous leaders on Palau are suing to protect their lands. Less visible, but just as impactful, are the climate impacts of this expansion. The Pentagon is already the world's largest institutional emitter of greenhouse gases, and its buildup will do more than contribute to the destruction of the region's reefs, forests, and indigenous sacred sites. It will accelerate the climate crisis that threatens the survival of Pacific islands. The Pentagon often cites growing geopolitical tension to justify the buildup. The security environment in the Indo-Pacific is becoming more dangerous and defined by increasing risk of confrontation and crisis, said Navy Admiral Sam Paparo, commander of the U.S. Pacific Command. While seeking $122 billion for new weaponry to counter China, including offensive missiles on Guam.

their homes earlier this year to typhoons fueled by warming seas. The Army Corps of Engineers will soon begin clearing bombs from a nearby dump site created in 1945. A new machine gun range just opened alongside a federal wildlife refuge to support the arrival of 5,000 Marines from Okinawa. Then there's the Dieldrin contamination. At some point, Camacho said, someone has to force them to do what's right. You're listening to Native Sun on Sun Sounds of Arizona, our program focused on Indigenous culture and history. I'm your volunteer reader, Kim Chupa Cornell. Years before, he became one of Guam's leading critics of the military buildup sweeping over the island. Camacho was a young lawyer who liked to run before work. As his sneakers hit the pavement, the sun rose over Yigo. Roosters crowed and streaks of pink lightened the sky. The road, little used and lined with jungle brush, was one of the few places he could run without encountering stray dogs or morning traffic. He always ran at first light before oppressive heat would reflect off the asphalt and the concrete buildings. It was the perfect start to what was often a day spent listening to depositions and wading through case law. It was 2009. Camacho had returned to Guam after law school and was making more money than he ever had as a school teacher. You dream of going to law school to provide services and to fight for people who don't have the ability to fight, right? I'll be honest with you, I lost my way, Camacho said. I had a bunch of student debt, and I was satisfied just kind of going day by day and just focusing on myself and my family. The U.S. military was the backdrop to Camacho's life, but not something he worried about. On his morning runs, he was more likely to hear military jets overhead than native bird songs. But it hadn't always been that way. Guam was among the first Pacific islands settled by seafarers from what is now the Philippines, who navigated by the stars and waves, an estimated 3,500 years ago. Then came Japan. Its invasion in 1941, on the same day it attacked Pearl Harbor, wasn't unexpected. The U.S. Navy evacuated sailors' dependents but left 20,000 to endure nearly 3 years of forced marches and labor, malnutrition, and sexual servitude. More than 1,000 would die. When the American forces retook Guam in 1944, they were welcomed as liberators, and the island still celebrates Liberation Day every July. That was the narrative Camacho grew up with. It wasn't until Camacho learned that the Pentagon's expansion plans would close his running route that he began to question what it meant for Guam to be an American military outpost. He pored over the building's planning documents and was struck by the disconnect between how the military described its plans and the reality as he knew it. Camacho and other concerned residents started We Are Guahan, a community group focused on raising awareness about what was happening. He sued to stop a machine gun range from being built at an ancestral village that's home to a million old Lati stones. But it didn't stop the buildup. The Pentagon activated a Marine Corps base camp 6 years ago and opened a new machine gun range alongside a federal wildlife refuge just north of Yigo. It was so heartbreaking. All of that effort and it still happened. So far, Camacho's firm has helped file more than 700 claims worth $360 million against local authorities on behalf of village residents. He hopes that pressures the island to seek compensation from the Department of Defense. Over the past decade, Camacho has become one of Guam's leading environmental lawyers. The one thing about Levin is he shows up again and again, said Julian Argoan, a human rights lawyer on the island, and he brings with him not only deep competence, but a deep sense of responsibility to the people and the places he serves. Unless someone's forcing the issue, he said, the Department of War isn't going to voluntarily agree to be held accountable and agree to do all the things that it's supposed to. That's why he feels compelled to seek reparations for the Dieldrin contamination. So often, toxic pollution lingers on Guam and no one takes responsibility. As a lawyer, I don't want to fall into this situation where we're like the village of Maleso and they show up every year and say, you can't eat the fish. That's just not satisfactory. One question that drives him is what Guam will be like when his kids are grown. Will they be able to afford living there? Will they want to, given how much the island is changing?
is a constant effort to find the right

0: balance between working toward their future and being there for them day to day. I'm going to try to do the best I can to protect my island and to have a safe place for my kids to want to live on Guam, Camacho said, but also be there for them and help them getting better, dribbling with their left hand, and be good human beings. Even though Camacho moved a lot growing up, his family never considers leaving. That's just not a choice, he said. Guam is home. There is nowhere else we are going to be. Up next, the Trump administration has tightened restrictions on so-called birth tourism in the United States. Here's what it can mean for Arizona. By Sylvia Sanchez for AZPM News. AZPM News is Arizona Public Media from University of Arizona. The U.S. Department of State announced last week a new visa restriction policy targeting people from outside the United States who come to the country to give birth in order to obtain citizenship, a practice the Trump administration describes as commercial birth tourism. The policy specifically targets owners and operators of birth tourism networks, visa fixers, who coach applicants to commit fraud, foreign medical providers who knowingly facilitate their practice, and others who support or enable the practice. The announcement follows an executive order issued in August directing the State Department and Department of Homeland Security to take steps to prevent birth tourism, including potentially denying entry, revoking visas, and taking action against people or organizations that facilitate the practice. For Mexican travelers, the impact could be particularly significant. Many people from Mexico use border crossing cards to make short trips to the United States. The cards double as a B1, B2 visitor visa. Ray Yabarra, an Arizona immigration attorney, said he expects increased scrutiny at the border. I think the biggest impact that we're going to see in our daily life is people coming across the border, being denied entry, and having their border crossing card revoked, he said. Yabarra also expects pregnant women applying for or renewing visitor visas to face additional questions about the purpose of their travel. The new policy, however, does not state that being pregnant by itself makes someone ineligible for a visa or entry into the United States. The federal government's stated target is people who engage in or facilitate birth tourism, defined by the administration as entering the United States on a non-immigrant visa for the purpose of giving birth or helping someone to do so. The policy could also have economic implications for Arizona border communities if travelers become more hesitant to cross, the attorney said. He said some people may worry that crossing into Arizona to visit family, attend celebrations, or shop could put their border crossing card at risk. I think it's going to have a chilling effect, Yabarra said, adding that people could think twice about coming to Arizona to spend money or visit relatives. The extent of so-called birth tourism in the United States is difficult to quantify. The federal government does not publish an estimate of how many births result from birth tourism, and outside estimates vary. The State Department's new policy took effect September 23rd. Up next, IGA leaders urge tribal unity in opposition to prediction market gambling. By Levi Rickard for Native News Online. Indian Gaming Association Chairman David Z. Bean and Executive Director Jason Giles met with Arizona tribal leaders at Palms Casino Resort during the Global Gaming Expo to reinforce the association's opposition to what it describes as illegal online gambling offered through prediction markets and to call for sustained united action to protect tribal sovereignty. Bean and Giles provided an update on IGA's advocacy and litigation efforts and discussed how tribal nations can strengthen the national response to prediction market platforms that offer sports wagering and casino-style gaming while characterizing themselves as financial products. The IGA leaders emphasized that such platforms should not be allowed to circumvent tribal and state gaming authority. They also warned that efforts to recruit tribal nations to participate in prediction market arrangements could divide Indian country at a critical time. We have to paddle together, said Bean, drawing on the canoe traditions of his Northwest community to describe the collective effort required. Anytime Indian country has been under attack, anytime tribal sovereignty has been under attack, tribes come together. Defending tribal sovereignty. Bean described IGA's work with tribal governments, tribal organizations, legal advocates, and industry partners, including the American Gaming Association. He said protecting Indian gaming requires continued engagement with Congress, participation in litigation, and coordination with state partners. When Indian country moves, when Indian country shows up, Congress takes notice, Bean said. Bean also connected the defense of tribal gaming to the community investments supported by gaming revenues, including housing, language revitalization, elder care, employment, and career opportunities. He said protecting gaming revenues is ultimately about protecting tribal nations' ability to provide for their citizens and determine their own futures. Bean also outlined efforts to strengthen IGA through increased tribal membership, expanded associate participation, and greater opportunities for tribally owned enterprises to connect with the gaming industry. Prediction markets and sovereignty. Giles said that implications of prediction markets extend beyond tribes that operate casinos, framing the dispute as a question of sovereign governmental authority and the right of tribal nations to regulate gaming. Sovereignty is going to lie at the heart of pushing back these prediction markets, Giles said. Giles also raised concerns about efforts to recruit tribal nations into prediction market arrangements, including proposals involving non-disclosure agreements and waivers of tribal sovereign immunity. While acknowledging that each tribal nation has the sovereign right to make its own decisions, Giles urged tribal leaders to consider the broader implications of agreements that could affect a united defense of tribal gaming authority. IGA maintains that commercial opportunities should not come at the expense of tribal sovereignty. We just want these guys to play by the rules, Giles said. We want sports betting and casino games off their platforms and play by the rules. The fight will continue. The IGA leaders emphasize that maintaining tribal unity requires continued action from tribal governments, legal teams, and elected leaders. The fight will continue, Giles said, and we'll partner with anyone we can. IGA said it will continue working with Arizona tribal nations and other partners throughout Indian country to oppose what it considers illegal prediction market gambling, strengthening coordinated advocacy and protecting tribal sovereignty, and the community investments that support Indian gaming. We need each other and every one of you, Bean said. We need each and every tribe throughout Indian country. 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I'm your volunteer reader, Kim Chupa Cornell. Music is Land Back by Hallucination. 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

0: It's 9:30 at Sun Sounds of Arizona. The reading of the Green Valley News for Monday, October 12th. Mark DeGroft with you. The Santa Rita Fire District, or SRFD, responded to a reported bicycle crash on October 8th at about 7:18 in the morning in the area of South Mission Road and Twin Buttes Road. The crews located one patient with non-life-threatening injuries. The patient reportedly collided with a squadron of javelinas while riding the bicycle along Mission Road. The patient was wearing a helmet at the time of the crash, was transported to a local hospital for further medical evaluation, and additional responding agencies included the American Medical Response, AMR, and the Pima County Sheriff's Department. Trail restoration crews with Friends of Madera Canyon recently cleared tripping hazards along more than a mile of the Lower Nature Trail. A tread crew wrapped up work on October 3rd, that included removing tripping hazards, repairing erosion damage, and taking measures to prevent future erosion. A brushing crew is clearing the grasses, plants, and branches along the same trail. This work was very motivating for our crew, FOMC Tread crew member Michelle Gracia said. Since the trail is heavily traveled, we had the privilege of meeting lots of hikers and receiving their feedback and gratitude in real time as we worked. Both projects were requested by the United States Forest Service and had been paused during the summer breeding season for the yellow-billed cuckoo. And if you'd like more information on joining the Friends of Madera Canyon and volunteering, you can visit bit.ly/4EJARUN. A post-apocalyptic zombie zone and a haunted Krampus scene are among the new additions haunting Calle de la Plaza this holiday season as the Marquis family opens its 7th consecutive annual display to benefit the Suarita Food Bank. Returning attractions, including an eerie swamp and a haunted pumpkin patch, are back with updates brought to life by hand-built structures, animatronics, and characters from classic Halloween and horror movie lore. Like the famous annual Christmas display at the Muskies home, the front yard of horrors is all for a good cause. Visitors are encouraged to bring non-perishable food donations for the Suarita Food Bank and Community Resource Center. Rudy Muskie Sr. said that the massive haul of donations from last season was a struggle to move from storage to his front yard before being collected by the food bank. Whatever people give in their heart gives us, it's all going to the food bank. My goal is to try and collect as much as I can this year and help out the community as much as possible, Muskie Sr. said. With Muskie's son, Rudy Muskie Jr., who had helped his father with the displays each year since he was 10 years old, he was sidelined by an arm injury. The added workload was no easy task this season. But as they say in the freak show business, the show must go on. Work on this year's display began this summer, and with the help of son Jose Ramos, 6-year-old neighbor Holden, and good friend Ray Maynard, Muskie Sr. completed the task of constructing, moving, and placing each piece during the cooler parts of the day, just in time for the October 1st opening. I said, you know what? It's okay. We're still making it. We'll work on it. I've been out here since July trying to get it all done, Muskie Sr. said. Maynard didn't think twice when he learned Muskie Jr. was out with an injury. A friend needed help, and I'm here for him, Maynard said. Because Rudy is such a good guy, and what he does for the community every year, you can't put a price on that. Muskie Sr.'s young apprentice, Holden, has been helping install both the Halloween and Christmas displays since he was in diapers. He's been helping like he does every year, Muskie Sr. said. This year he was able to pound a 12-inch nail into the ground. He's never been able to do that. While the display has no shortage of evil spirits, Muskie Sr. said it is children like Holden and the broader community that give him the motivation to put in extra hours, bringing the display out of storage for another season of thrills. That's what it's all about for me and my heart, he said. It's all about the fun and the excitement and that they love to come and see it. The Muskies family accepts monetary donations for future display enhancements and sells handmade Halloween jewelry, accessories, snacks, and refreshments. And the display that's located at 1321 West Calle de Plaza in Suarita is open daily at dusk from October through October 31st, and afterwards the family will begin the month-long process of tearing it down to erect their Christmas display by December 1st. The Santa Rita Fire District hosted its 2026 Pancake Breakfast on Friday, October 9th, with the public lining up 20 minutes before the first flapjacks were served. The department saw filled tables and stomachs throughout the morning, and by the time the event was over, 1,004 people had been served. The victim in Friday night's fatal fire has been identified by the Suarita Police Department as Kenton Brown, who was 80 years old. Authorities don't believe the fire was suspicious in nature, but they were unable to determine where it started or how, Santa Rita Fire District Chief Chuck Wunder has said. According to Wunder, crews were dispatched to the 17,000 block of South Placito Mayo in the Valle Verde del Norte neighborhood around 10 o'clock p.m. in the evening on Friday, and when they arrived, they found that the home was fully engulfed. After getting the fire under control, they found Brown inside. Crews were on the scene until about 1:30 a.m. on Saturday morning. It's been a long-standing practice for neighboring fire departments to assist each other during large events so that one agency doesn't have to deploy all of their resources, leaving geographic areas vulnerable. And during this event, SRFD crews were assisted by firefighters with the Corona de Tucson, Tohonto O'odham Fire, and Drexel Heights, which brought in extra 3,000-gallon water tenders and helped fill air packs, said Amy Schultz, who is the SRFD spokesperson. Water tenders were needed because that part of Sorita doesn't have fire hydrants, Wunder said. A quick look at the public safety log. Pima County Sheriff's detectives investigating a fraud complaint discovered it was a civil matter regarding the estate of a Green Valley man who had died. An 87-year-old Green Valley woman called the Sheriff's Department after realizing that she had sent nearly $7,000 in gift cards and money to someone falsely claiming her information was on the dark web and that they could remove it. The Sheriff's Department is investigating a report that a 70-year-old woman's caregiver had used her credit card to make personal purchases. The Sheriff's Department received a report of a man walking along La Cañada with a rifle at about 8 o'clock in the morning. They received a second report an hour later. Deputies determined that no crime had been committed. An 89-year-old Green Valley woman called the Sheriff's Department because she suspects various workers have been stealing rare books from her home. And a 75-year-old Green Valley woman came to the Sheriff's Department to report that she has sent roughly $30,000 in gift cards to unknown people in $500 to $1,000 increments over the course of several years. She did so because they led her to believe that if she didn't, she'd be arrested by the FBI. Pima County Sheriff's detectives have been assigned to investigate a fraud case that involved an 89-year-old victim. And the Sheriff's Department received a call about mail being left on top of a community mailbox near West Rio Guamas and North Avenida Chusca. The mail was accounted for with the deputy's help, and contact was made with the post office supervisor. A county resident called the Sheriff's Department around 10 o'clock in the evening because a man who appeared to be heavily intoxicated was banging on her door. Deputies were unable to find him. And a 60-year-old Wrangler Ranch area resident called the sheriff's because he had issues with a neighbor building a fence. The neighbor had proper authorization. Travels with Two Sister, The Wonders of Nebraska. Our excursions in the Cornhusker State. This is written by Midge LeMay and Sue Poirier, and it's special to the Green Valley News. During the month of April of 2009, we crossed the line into the state of Nebraska, the 16th largest state known for Great Plains landscapes, rolling hills, agriculture, and pioneer history. With highlighted map in hand, off we went to explore a new environment and document all of our adventures. So sit back, relax, and enjoy reading about or hearing about the sites that we explored. Prior to leaving our cross-country journey, a dear friend gave us a book titled The Most Scenic Drives in America, 120 Spectacular Road Trips, which was written by Reader's Digest. During our 21-month journey, we completed 97 of those road trips, two of them to Nebraska. On the Platte River Road Scenic Drive, which includes portions of Routes 26 and 92, we stopped to explore the Oglala National Grasslands, described in the National Park section, walked along a sandy beach at Lake McConaughey, took photos of a historic stone cabin, and the remains of a wagon trail at Ash Hollow State Historical Park. Then we stopped to rest by the edge of the North Platte River, viewed the courthouse and jail rocks, stopped to explore the Chimney Rock National Historical Site, and spent time at Scott's Bluff National Monument that preserves impressive rock formations that are described as the remnants of the ancient High Plains. At the Scott's Bluff site, we took photos of remains of the Oregon Trail, spent time at the Visitor Center, drove to the top and viewed an impressive landscape. Along the historic scenic drive, we stopped several times along the route to take photos of wagon trail tracks, marveled at dozens of names engraved in rock formations, and the tributes to those who had traveled this route so many years ago. On the National Nebraska Heartland Scenic Drive, which includes portions of Routes 2, 82, and 20, we explored Grand Island, stopped at Broken Bow, enjoyed the Victoria Springs Recreation Area, stopped to take photos of the Sand Hills, drove through the Nebraska National Forest, explored Fort Niobrara National Wildlife Refuge, stopped at the Arthur Browning Sand Hills Ranch State Historical Park, walked along impressive mushroom-shaped rocks at Toadstool Geological Park, and explored Fort Robinson State Park, described in the National Park section. During preparations for our cross-country trip, our inner children always insisted that we include fun places on our list of things to see. And during our exploration of Nebraska, we explored six of those sites. At the Arbor Day Farm in Nebraska City, we visited Treetop Village and admired the scenery from the canopy treehouse. Driving along in Alliance, we quickly made a U-turn and explored an unusual site, the famous Carhenge and Car Art Reserve. We quickly entered the car, camera in hand, to explore the unique replica of England's Stonehenge, constructed of old cars in 1987 by artist Jim Renders. We strolled around the site, took tons of photos of the automobile structure, and observed visitors painting some of the old cars. When we headed towards our vehicle, we were offered a can of spray paint but chose not to leave our mark at this interesting site. Near Gretna, we stopped at the Holy Family Shrine, an impressive metal and glass structure sitting atop a hill. We took photos of the innovative Catholic Church and explored the Visitor Center. Golden Spike Tower in North Platte was high on our list of fun places to see. We spent hours at this site, taking photos of huge railroad yards, viewing the site from on top of a tower, learning about the process of automatically transferring railroad cars from one line to another, and then having lengthy discussions with some of the engineers. Honoring the Klan Sculpture Garden in Winnebago was an impressive sculpture garden honoring 12 individual clans. We strolled along the path to admire every sculpture, read information signs, and take photos of the site. And at Pawnee Springs Ranch in North Platte, it was not originally included on our Things to See in Nebraska list. However, this is a fun adventure, and we will never forget it. The story goes as follows. Driving along, we spotted a cowboy driving a herd of horses along the side of the road. We pulled off the road to take photos of the cowboy, the horses, and a beautiful foal. Shortly after we stopped, the cowboy wandered over to the back of our car. Our first thought, we shouldn't have stopped on his property. However, the handsome young man with the cowboy hat instructs us to drive over to the ranch house to get better photos of the horses. Off we went. Eventually, the horses arrive near the ranch house. The ranch owner comes over to meet us. We chat for a while, take photos of the owner and cowboys, and get a photo of one of us, we will not divulge who did this, with a hand on the cowboy's knee. We listed this under fun places because we will never forget that wonderful experience. National parks and state parks were always highlighted on our state maps. In the Cornhusker State, we explored four sites set aside for our enjoyment, two state parks, one national monument, and one United States National grassland. At the Agate Fossil Beds National Monument in Agate, we took photos of the unique environment, spent time in the visitor center and the museum, where we had the opportunity to ask questions and admire the variety of fossils and skeletal remains. At Fort Robinson State Park in Crawford, we walked through the former 19th century military outpost, took photos of the existing structures, and stopped to view the memorial to Crazy Horse, who was killed at the fort. At Indian Cave State Park, we read the information sign about the Lewis and Clark Expedition and took photos of the Missouri River Valley. At the Oglala National Grasslands in the northwestern part of the state, we admired the breathtaking landscape, took photos of distinctive rock formations, and sat on a bench appreciating miles of grasslands and the peace and quiet of Mother Nature. During our cross-country journey, one of our goals was to visit all of the state capitals. Arriving in Lincoln, we headed to the state capitol building and upon arrival were immediately impressed by the 22-story limestone structure. On that day, we roamed the grounds, took photos of the second tallest state capitol in the United States, wandered through the lobby, took photos of murals in the memorial chamber, viewed the legislative hall, admired art pieces depicting Buffalo Bill Cody and Willa Cather, and remained in the building for a length of time to absorb the beauty and elegance of this state capitol building. Throughout our travels, we've always been drawn to visiting historic sites, which helps us piece together the history of America from its very beginning to the present. In Nebraska, we highlighted five sites not included in other categories. In Omaha, we explored the Gerald R. Ford birth site and gardens, the house where Gerald R. Ford lived for a couple of days after his birth in July of 1913. On that day, we strolled through the plaza, the information signs, and took photos of the sculptures of Gerald and Betty Ford. In Nebraska City, we explored the Missouri River Basin and Lewis and Clark Interpretive Center, where we took photos of the Pointing of the Way sculpture, spent time in the visitor center viewing the exhibits, including a bear claw necklace, boarded a keelboat replica, read information signs about Lewis and Clark's expedition, and admired the White Pierogi, a narrow riverboat. On the Lewis and Clark Trail from Niobrara to Omaha, we stopped in Dakota City to visit the historical trail outlook, took photos of the Missouri River, and stopped to admire the multicolored sculpture of seamen. In Niobrara, we stopped to visit a historic campsite. In Lindy, we read information panels about another historic campsite that was used during the Lewis and Clark expedition and stopped in Logan Creek to read the information panels. At Buffalo Bill Ranch State Historical Park in North Platte, we were impressed with the well-preserved 1886 Second Empire-style structure surrounded by a well-maintained white fence and an impressive landscape. On the day of our visit, we had the opportunity to read the information sign, take photos of the house, roam the outside of the site, and take photos of a variety of buildings on the premises. The site was added to the National Register of Historic Places in 1978. And in Kearney, we stopped at the Great Platte River Road Archway Monument, a monument to the enduring spirit of America. This impressive structure, spanning Interstate 80, is noticeable to explorers like us and entices visitors to stop. We spent hours at this site. We took the opportunity to roam the grounds and take photos of the archway, the pedestrian bridge over the Platte River, a variety of buffalo sculptures, and the Platte River. Eventually, we entered the building and were very impressed with its long escalator to the museum. We took our time exploring this fascinating museum with antique cars, colorful murals, historic cafe, and favorite, a stone with the signatures of William F. Cody of 1861, Sarah Boyce of 1849, Kit Carson in 1829, and Emma Booth in 1874. Oops, almost forgot to share it with you. We have a special photo taken at this site. One of us was being hugged by an elderly miner with a long white beard. During preparations for our cross-country journey, we read an article in our local newspaper, the Manchester Union Leader, about Elsie Eiler, the sole resident in Manawi. She is the town librarian, mayor, clerk, treasurer, postmaster, cemetery caretaker, and the Manawi Tavern owner. Researching the history of the town, we discovered that in the 1930s, the population was 150. Over time, the population migrated to bigger cities, and the railroad stopped serving the area. The population in 2002 was 2, Eiler and her husband. And once her husband passed, Eiler was the last resident. And after reading the article and doing our research, we were determined to meet this amazing woman. In May of 2009, we walked into the Manawi Tavern and introduced ourselves to Eiler. We ate at the tavern, listened to Eiler talk about the town's demise and why she made a lending library out of her husband's tool shed. Observed ranchers coming to the tavern to use the phone, the only one in the area, and shared how happy we were to meet her and embraced her. And before leaving Manawi, we took photos of the railroad tracks, the grain elevators, and the tavern, and then headed north to South Dakota for a good night's sleep. What do we remember the most about Nebraska? The big sky, the impressive geologic features, the very friendly people, the Lewis and Clark Trail, and our cowboy, and Elsie Eiler. Today in history, October 12th, several strange and unusual events that happened in history on this day. In 1960, Khrushchev's shoe. During a heated debate about colonialism at the United States General Assembly, Soviet leader Nikita Khrushchev famously lost his temper and reportedly pounded his shoe on the desk. And I actually remember him doing that on the television. In 1875, the birth of the wickedest man, Aleister Crowley, the infamous British occultist, ceremonial magician and writer who was dubbed the wickedest man in the world, was born on this day in Royal Leamington Spa. In 1964, spacesuit-free cosmonauts, the Soviet Union launched Voskhod 1, marking the first multi-person spaceflight and the first time a crew flew into space without wearing spacesuits because the capsule was just too cramped to fit them in. In 1979, there is The Hitchhiker's debut, Douglas Adams' quirky sci-fi comedy novel, The Hitchhiker's Guide to the Galaxy, was published in bookstores, introducing generations of readers to the answer to life, the universe, and everything. 1969, the Paul is Dead hoax peaked. Around mid-October of 1969, a bizarre urban legend and internet precursor hoax spread globally claiming that the Beatles member Paul McCartney had actually died in a car crash in 1966 and had been replaced by a lookalike. And just a few months later, a new recording by Paul was heard, belaying that hoax. And as we edge nearer the Halloween season, I thought this might be appropriate. These are some eerie things that happen in our area here. And this one's titled The Haunted Antique Mall. It's written by Paul and Myra Reese, and they're the owners of the 22nd Street Antique Mall. Do ghosts come out of the past? Most people think so. Well then, what more appropriate a place than the Antique Mall? Here in Tucson, we have such a haunted antique mall at the 22nd Street Antique Mall at 5302 East 22nd Street. And here are some of the facts. Number one, the mall has a main store and a two-story adjacent annex. It was built as a furniture store. The office was in the second floor annex. In one booth upstairs was an antique typewriter that was used long ago. Several customers and employees reported hearing a typewriter typing away over a period of a few months. But when investigated, nobody was there. Many customers told employers that the ghosts were upstairs and that area is no longer being used. The second floor booths mostly contain furniture, chairs, desks, tables, beds, etc. Several times the employees straighten up the furniture before going home at 5 p.m., only to find it rearranged, the chairs pulled out into the aisles, and all askew the next morning. A radio tuned to a local station for background music was left on upstairs while the store was open. Often it would increase suddenly in volume when nobody was upstairs. And fourth, the following is a description from an employee who still works at the mall. Quote, The holiday season was upon us and we were very busy. One of the employees was approaching the doorway into the annex, and we both were suddenly frozen in our positions. The people who were shopping all sped up like a time warp. It might have only been a matter of seconds, but it seemed like hours. And then everything slowed down to a normal pace. My fellow employee was still standing in the same position on the stairs with a dazed look on her face, and I said to her, "Did you see that?" She replied, "What just happened?" We were both shaken up, end quote. Fifth, one employee was bending over a jewelry showcase when she felt something brush past her back. Looking up, she saw a transparent picture of a figure, of a young male with a mischievous look in his face, who then quickly vanished. And several employees and customers were back of the mall when they heard a loud sound of crashing glass from one of the booths that are up front. They rushed to the booth, but nothing was amiss. It was rented to a dealer who had died the month before, and his goods were still in the booth. He was known to employees as a prankster. Well, perhaps all of these are imagination, but we have documented all these events from more than one source. Is the mall haunted? Well, and this story, written by Gloria Ornstein, is called Looking for Love. 13 or 14 years ago, my husband and I were living in a one-bedroom apartment on West 81st Street and Broadway. When he knows he's going to play tennis in the morning, he turns in early, and I usually sit in the living room reading for a while. On this particular night, I turned in around 10 o'clock in the evening, but I couldn't fall asleep. So I finally got up, thinking that I had to do something to make myself feel drowsy. Our bathroom was very small. You could get down on your knees to wash the entire floor just by staying in one place. So that's what I decided to do. I was on my knees facing the door when I heard a noise coming out of the bedroom. I thought my husband had gotten up, and I was just about to say, "What's the matter, honey? You can't sleep either?" when this figure of a man emerged in silhouette form. I must have made some sound because he turned to me for a moment, turned back, and went into the living room. My first thought was of my husband, and I went into the bedroom on his side of the bed, went down on my knees and listened for his breathing. Once I heard him and saw his chest moving, I got up and went into the living room, but nothing was there. The windows were closed, the door locked from the inside. I would like to think that it was a dead husband searching for his wife. If I'm correct, I hope he found her. Yes, the Green Valley News for Monday, October 12th. Mark DeGroft with you. Thanks for joining me. Stay tuned to Sun Sounds of Arizona back on Wednesday. Till then, take care.
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Welcome to Hour 1, the Arizona Republic, for Monday, October 12, 2026. I'm your Sun Sounds of Arizona volunteer broadcaster, Joe Napoli. We have a very eclectic collection of stories in today's newspaper. The front page headlines include St. Vincent de Paul opens second clinic, election denier urged allies to apply for jobs in Heap's office, and Kennedy launches new push to study vaccine injuries. The featured photo on today's cover page is of several people in what appears to be an exam room. The caption reads, "The St. Vincent de Paul Clinic is staffed largely with volunteers to provide free health care for uninsured and underinsured patients of all ages." The accompanying story is the one titled, "St. Vincent de Paul Opens Second Clinic. Nonprofit offers free care to the uninsured with the help of donations, volunteers," by Stephanie Innes. A rising number of Arizona patients without health insurance and the money to pay for their medical care has inspired the Society of St. Vincent de Paul to open its second free clinic in Metro Phoenix. The new 10,100-square-foot health clinic, which opened its doors October 7th, is a renovated St. Vincent de Paul thrift store at 2352 West Main Street in Mesa, near Thompson Road and close to Tempe. The eventual vision is to have four free clinics situated throughout the valley, CEO Shannon Clancy said during a recent walkthrough of the space. The Mesa Clinic has support from several community partners: Mayo Clinic, Arizona State University, Banner Health, and Creighton University. The first clinic's primary partnership is with Dignity St. Joseph's Medical Center in Phoenix, which is expected to work with the second clinic, too. As an independent clinic that provides free care, nonprofit St. Vincent de Paul does not get federal funding for its operational costs and does not bill insurers, which is what makes it different from federally qualified health centers. Instead, it relies on donations, health provider volunteers, and partnerships, including academic liaisons, to help staff the clinic with medical students. The $5 million clinic renovation was paid for by an anonymous donor, Clancy said. Without the constraints of insurance billing, providers at the free clinic can spend a longer time with patients when they need it, the leader said. One of the key pieces of the model is the clinic's connection with more than 30 Valley specialists who do pro bono work. The clinic, which will treat both adults and children, does not treat patients indefinitely. The aim is to get them well, get them health coverage if they qualify, and launch them to other providers. The clinic helps with food and shelter too, which are also essential pieces in getting people healthy enough to have productive lives, leaders say. "We're keeping patients out of emergency departments," Clancy said. "It's no barrier health care. There's no money. There's no insurance. If you need 30 physical therapy visits to help you walk, we will find someone who's happy to do that. In the meantime, we're also training people." The clinic won't solve the pervasive problem of Arizonans who can't afford medical care, but is helping mitigate it, Clancy said. St. Vincent de Paul, which also operates a network of neighborhood food pantries, shelters, and family support services, is already one of the largest providers of free medical care in the valley. The organization's flagship clinic sees about 2,500 new patients per year, and the new clinic is expected to see 3,500 new patients per year. Between the two clinics, St. Vincent de Paul will more than double the organization's free healthcare reach. "Not really having long-term stable insurance, worker went untreated." The original clinic at 420 West Watkins Street, south of downtown Phoenix, has been seeing a growing number of patients with either no health insurance or inadequate coverage and no way to pay for their medical care, said Dr. John Anwar, the chief medical officer for both St. Vincent de Paul clinics. "Among recent new patients," Anwar said, "are individuals and families who say they can no longer afford Obamacare, Affordable Care Act health insurance from the federal marketplace, which soared in cost after Congress failed to renew enhanced federal subsidies to help pay for the insurance. Others are patients such as Kirk Patton, 45, who works between 30 hours and 40 hours per week and is trying to get more hours.
He does not have enough coverage through his job at a field center for a Valley grocery store and earns too much to qualify for Medicaid, which is government health insurance primarily for people who are low income. Patton said he considers the free care he's getting at St. Vincent's as a stopgap measure and hopes that he get insurance through his job for 2027. Patton has had leg wounds for several years, and he's always relied on short-term fixes. When his wounds and pain worsened in September, he said he realized he needed to get some help. The physician he saw told Patton he required treatment twice per week, but at $105 per visit, Patton couldn't afford it. That's when an employee at the doctor's office told him about St. Vincent de Paul's free care. Patton, who doesn't drive, has been making the trek to St. Vincent de Paul's Virginia G. Piper Medical and Dental Center twice per week and does not pay for any of his care. Because he lives in Mesa, the trip to the Phoenix Clinic typically takes 90 minutes to 2 hours, and he does part of the trip by bicycle. He's looking forward to the East Valley Clinic opening because of the commute time he'll save. Even with a long trip, Patton said it's been more than worth it. The free care has given him hope for getting better. Patton does not have diabetes and doesn't know what is causing his leg wounds, but St. Vincent de Paul is connecting him with a wound care specialist and has taken cultures to try to identify the source of his problem. Typically, people would go to a primary care doctor for this, but not really having long-term stable insurance, I never went to a primary care provider, and I don't have one, Patton said. I've never had annual checkups outside of when I was a child. The hospitals right now are very much under stress. St. Vincent de Paul leaders anticipate another wave of uninsured patients because of the major changes to the federal Medicaid program, most of which take effect January 1, 2027. The first wave affected legal U.S. immigrants, including thousands of Arizona asylees and refugees who lost their full Medicaid coverage on October 1st. The changes were part of the Republican-backed One Big Beautiful Bill Act, which is known as H.R. 1, which Donald Trump signed into law on July 4, 2025. Proponents say the changes are a way of cutting down on fraud and abuse and getting Medicaid only to the people who truly need it. Critics say it will exacerbate the number of uninsured people in the United States and result in people skipping preventative health care and seeking only care in emergency rooms. About 10% of Arizonans, or 760,000 people, do not have health insurance, according to estimates from Dr. Daniel Durkin, a University of Arizona public health professor and health policy expert. That number is likely to increase because of the Medicaid changes, Durkin and other experts have said. The hospitals right now are very much under stress, certainly in the Valley, but even more in rural areas, Clancy said. If you are sick and don't have any money and you don't have any insurance, even if you just need a medication, you are going to go to the ER because they have laws that say they have to see you. Leaders of the new East Valley Clinic asked for hospital system support to build a different type of cost-sharing model so that all partners could benefit from the clinic's work, Clancy said. The clinic will be a partner to help provide comprehensive care to people without health insurance to reduce the burden of uncompensated care and keep hospital beds open for patients who most need them, she explained. Among health systems giving support is Mayo Clinic in Arizona, which made a 5-year financial commitment, said Dr. Richard Gray, who was CEO of the Mayo Clinic in Arizona. Gray said part of Mayo Clinic's confidence in the new location is the effectiveness of St. Vincent de Paul's first location, including measurable patient outcomes. There are a few of us, including Mayo Clinic, that St. Vincent de Paul considers first foundational supporters, said Gray, who did not disclose the amount Mayo Clinic in Arizona has contributed to the project. We are allowing them to be confident that they can continue to function for years ahead in this new clinic. We've seen the effectiveness of what they've done in their existing clinic and the number of patients they're able to serve and even the outcomes they're able to achieve with low hospital readmission rates. Mayo Clinic in Arizona is providing faculty, medical students, and trainees, as it is done with the first St. Vincent de Paul Clinic. Having the right kind of care to achieve community health takes a lot of different forms, Gray explained. If any one of us tried to act independently of others to provide all those forms and angles to improve our health in a community,
we certainly wouldn't get very far, Gray said. We consider it important to work collaboratively. The new clinic asks that patients make appointments. It will be open from 8 a.m. to 4:30 p.m. Monday to Friday, with the possibility of Saturday and nighttime hours in the future, which the Watkins Clinic offers. The phone number for clinical appointments for both clinics is 602-261-6825. Reach healthcare reporter Stephanie Innes by email at stephanie.innes@usatodayco.com. Next is an article by Stephanie Murray titled "Election Denier Urged Allies to Apply for Jobs in Heap's Office." An activist with ties to a central player in President Donald Trump's attempt to overturn the 2020 election encouraged her followers to flood a Maricopa County elections office with job applications. Now, a liberal voting rights group is calling for an investigation. Living United for Change in Arizona, known as LUCHA, is raising the alarm after activist Marissa Caldwell used a Telegram chat to encourage her EZAZ followers to apply for jobs in Maricopa County Recorder Justin Heap's office. Heap oversees voter registration and mail-in voting in one of the nation's biggest swing counties. The Republican recorder is a Trump ally who has dodged questions about whether the 2020 election was fair. "Call that what it is, election interference," said Alejandra Gomez, LUCHA's executive director. "He is working with far-right groups like EZAZ to now erode the integrity process of who gets to work inside the Elections Administration building and tabulating votes." According to a Telegram post, Caldwell promoted permanent full-time job openings in Heap's office. The jobs included early voting center supervisor, logistics coordinator, and IT project manager, among others. "This is your chance to help restore integrity to Arizona's elections and save the Republic," the post read. Caldwell's an activist who leads the Arizona chapter of the Election Integrity Network, a nonprofit helmed by Trump lawyer and election denier Cleta Mitchell. Mitchell is best known for participating in the January 2021 phone call where Trump pressured a Georgia election official to find enough votes to overturn the 2020 result. She also funneled money to the widely mocked Cyber Ninja's audit of the 2020 ballot count in Maricopa County, which ultimately affirmed former President Joe Biden's victory. Caldwell and Mitchell are close enough that Mitchell was on a Gulf of America yacht cruise where Caldwell married Heap's Director of Special Projects, Jeff Caldwell. Mitchell was at the ceremony according to a screenshot of the Caldwell wedding video. Mitchell's nonprofit also gave $620,000 to a foundation behind EZAZ website, Caldwell's Strong Communities Foundation of Arizona, according to tax filings. Mitchell declined to comment. Caldwell embraced Mitchell in an email to the Arizona Republic. Gomez, however, wants Democratic Attorney General Chris Mays to open an investigation to Heap's ties to Caldwell, Mitchell, and EZAZ. Heap did not respond to a request for comment. LUCHA has sparred with Caldwell in recent months after she falsely accused the Maricopa County Board of Supervisors of contracting with LUCHA to register voters. Caldwell recommended that her critics touch grass and likened the Republic's inquiry to a witch hunt. She also posted an AI video to X which depicted her in her wedding gown saying, "You clearly have a case of Marissa derangement syndrome." "This story is tin foil level hat conspiracy stuff," Caldwell said in an email. "Aluminum might be getting to their brain. They might want to check with their doctor." Heap did not ask Caldwell to encourage EZAZ members to apply for jobs, Caldwell said, adding that she had no idea how many EZAZ members he ultimately hired. Caldwell noted that she previously referred people to work for other elections officials, including former GOP Maricopa County Recorder Stephen Richer. Richer, who contributes to the Republic's opinion section, confirmed Caldwell was correct. Further, Caldwell said the Board of Supervisors asked her to work the election, but they didn't have a schedule she could accommodate. Maricopa County election spokesperson Jennifer Lewer confirmed that a poll worker recruiter called Caldwell in May to see if she could work in the July primary. Caldwell had submitted a form in February to express her interest in working as a poll worker, Lewer said.
My mission is to make sure elections follow the law and have transparency and implement the same minimum best practices from supply chains from at least 20 years ago, Caldwell said. I have encouraged citizens to work in government, especially elections, since 2018. But, to Alyssa Bowen, the deputy executive director of left-leaning research firm True North, Heap's connections to Mitchell, Caldwell, and the EZAZ group are troubling. Bauer's firm led the research into Mitchell and

Study Vaccine Injuries by Ahmed Abilene. Health Secretary Robert F. Kennedy Jr. last week launched an agency-wide effort to study and document any health problems reported after vaccination, the Department of Health and Human Services said on October 8th. The initiative is the latest step by Kennedy, who spent years questioning vaccine safety and founded an anti-vaccine group before taking office to reshape federal immunization policy. The American Academy of Pediatrics said childhood vaccines are studied in placebo-controlled and comparison group trials and monitored for safety after approval. The federal vaccine injury table lists 14 compensable injuries across 16 vaccine types under the Vaccine Injury Compensation Program, a no-fault system which claimants file against the government, not vaccine makers. Since 1988, it has awarded roughly $5 billion across 12,300 injury and death claims. The new moves, which appear to be part of Kennedy's decades-long efforts to sow skepticism about vaccines, come as he faces legal challenges to his attempts to alter U.S. childhood vaccination schedules and growing concern among public health experts about falling immunization rates, particularly against measles, which has seen a resurgence in the United States since last year. The effort centers on a National Institutes of Health clinic opened on October 5th to treat and study patients reporting health problems after receiving vaccines, HH said in a statement. Other measures include a proposal by the Centers for Medicare and Medicaid Services to reimburse physicians for reporting suspected injuries to the Centers for Disease Control and Prevention and Prevention's Vaccine Adverse Event Reporting System, a CDC effort to update VAERS and HHS reporting requiring electronic health records to capture vaccine-related adverse effects. Kennedy has said U.S. children receive too many vaccines, falsely claiming repeatedly that kids get up to 90 doses before age 18, which has been echoed by President Donald Trump. Kennedy has long argued that chemicals and vaccines are dangerous, though experts say there is no evidence of harm. In his first year heading HHS, he fired all 17 independent experts of the CDC's Vaccine Advisory Committee and selected new panelists, many of whom share his anti-vaccine views. In January, the CDC announced a revamped childhood vaccination schedule that reduced recommended vaccines, dropping universal recommendations for flu, rotavirus, hepatitis A, hepatitis B at birth, some forms of meningitis, and respiratory syncytial virus. A federal court issued a preliminary injunction in March blocking key parts of the proposed changes, finding that Kennedy and HHS had violated federal law on reshaping the CDC's Advisory Committee immunization practices. The injunction has prevented ACIP from holding meetings to make recommendations on immunizations often needed for insurance coverage. There's an NZ photo of Mr. Kennedy. The caption reads, Health and Human Services Secretary Robert F. Kennedy Jr., who spent years questioning vaccine safety and founded an anti-vaccine group before taking office, has taken steps to reshape federal immunization policy. Before we turn to the Valley and State page, let me remind you that you can access our programs on the Internet. Go to our website, sunsounds.org. Click the link labeled Broadcast, Info, and Audio. On the left side of the page, underneath that, will be a box labeled Programming Links with a link to listen live and a link for on-demand programs. The featured photo on today's Valley and State page is of a man standing in front of a classroom with about half a dozen students in it. Looks like he's holding up a handgun of some sort. The caption reads, Jonathan Elliott teaches the group how to properly store a tourniquet to ensure ease of use in an emergency during an active violence immediate response training for members of the Greater Phoenix Equality Chamber of Commerce at Co Plus Hoots on October 5th in Phoenix. There's another photo with Mr. Elliott in front of a classroom and with a PowerPoint presentation behind him. The caption for that one reads, Jonathan Elliott teaches active violence immediate response training for members of the Greater Phoenix Equality Chamber of Commerce at Co Plus Hoots on October 5th in Phoenix. The class covers safety tactics for business owners in recognizing and safely responding to incidents of active violence. The accompanying article is titled, Valley Nonprofit Offers Inclusive Gun Training.

0: LGBTQ plus community gets welcoming space to learn by Jose R. Gonzalez. Firearm use is not entirely foreign for Tempe resident Duncan Stapleton, as he grew up in a family with gun enthusiasts. But as someone who identifies as queer, Stapleton receded from those spaces until he came across a booth for SEIS guidance during the Rainbow Festival in late March at Heritage Square Park in downtown Phoenix. Based in the Valley, SEIS, Safe, Equal, Inclusive Spaces, was launched just a little more than a year ago after being conceived with folks like Stapleton in mind. The Valley-based nonprofit offers free-of-charge sessions on personal defense and concealed carry education and trauma first aid training. One of my big fears as part of being part of a community is just not having those spaces, especially when it comes to gun safety. Having those spaces largely dominated by people who maybe don't accept me, Stapleton said. The need for protection is all the more urgent for many of Arizona's LGBTQ plus community. On October 31st, a gunman in Tucson killed two outside gay bar Venture Inn, what police said was a targeted attack against LGBTQ plus people. SEIS aims at instituting a welcoming environment for those with a strong desire for training, but would rather avoid courses led by right-wing gun bros, said Community Outreach Director and Administration Head Megan Anderson, 41. Trained by SEIS addresses how to handle those situations, similar to what unfortunately happened in Tucson recently. Just things to think about in response to that very threat. We're hoping it does never come to that, but instead, to be as prepared as possible is what we're really going for, Anderson said. SEIS's lead instructor, Jonathan Elliott, is a brawny 54-year-old former U.S. Marine with firearm education going back to the 1990s, whose listed experience includes National Rifle Association and American Red Cross certified instruction and security work. Elliott and Anderson go by they-them pronouns, like most of SEI students are part of the LGBTQ plus community. Our goal is to dismantle fear through education, solidarity, and mutual support, and really just keep ourselves safe as a community, Elliott said. A lot of people take the firearms class with the sole aim of getting a concealed carry permit to shield themselves from threats, Elliott said. However, SEIS manages to broaden students' expectations for safety beyond an idea that guns are all that can be used for safety, Elliott added. Learning the skills to build community and have our communities keep one another safe, Elliott said about their instruction. They added, some students will say, you've given me a lot to think about. I don't think that's the path I want to take anymore. And to me, that is a success, Elliott said. Classes often fill up within hours of their availability being posted, Anderson said. The firearm sessions that are held at Phoenix Rod and Gun Club with the first aid class is usually at a community center in Tempe. Since attendees are not expected to pay, SEIS relies heavily on donations and its website offers multiple ways of donating. Those interested in signing up for the next class can review the schedule online. SEIS was expected to host a table on October 11th at the Phoenix Pride Festival at Arizona Center on 3rd Street near Taylor Street in downtown Phoenix. Attendees would learn how to apply tourniquets at the SEIS table, where Anderson Elliott hoped to reach out to more people like Stapleton. He did the first aid training over the summer, which he said featured a lot of useful information. Stapleton is currently on a wait list for the firearm training and encourages others to sign up. The more individuals with access to this information and understand how to go about first aid and go about guns in a safe manner, I think, can only benefit people, Stapleton said. Have a news tip? Contact the Arizona Republic and azcentral.com at newstips@arizonarepublic.com. Next is a development story titled Tolleson Aquatic Project Boasts Massive Lazy River by David Ola Jr. Tolleson, a West Valley city of a little over 7,500 people, could one day host Summer Olympic trials. The city of Tolleson is nearing completion on its first public pool and aquatic center since 2018. The pool will feature a variety of amenities, including a nearly 26-foot water slide, the largest lazy river in Arizona, and an Olympic-sized swimming pool, said Randy Bamchuk, Parks, Recreation, and Aquatics Director for the City of Tolleson. The city is exploring using the pool for special Olympic events and is in talks with the International Olympic Committee about using the pool for summer Olympic trials, Bamchuk said. Nearby Tolleson High School will use the competitive pool for the school's swim team, which has been using a pool in Avondale for the past 8 years, he added. Work on the pool will wrap up between December 2026 and January 2027. The pool is expected to be open sometime between March 2027 and April 2027, Bamchuk said. Work also continues on a retail area next to the Aquatic Center and will feature 4 retail spaces for rent. The Aquapark offers Tolleson residents an opportunity to enjoy water activities for the first time since 2018. That's when a pool run by the Tolleson High School District at nearby Tolleson High School closed, Bamchuk said. The high school used the pool for its swim team, which was open to the community for recreation and swim lessons. That pool was first built in the 1960s and had undergone renovations in the 1980s and early 2000s, according to past reporting from the Arizona Republic. Bamchuk said the pool was very affordable for residents at the time. Then, Tolleson City Manager Reyes Mendaro Jr. told the Arizona Republic in 2009, "The pool was a staple of our community." The pool was closed due to its aging infrastructure, according to a post on the Tolleson website. The high school district put a science building over it. Former Tolleson Mayor Anna Tovar made it a point to build an aquatic center, Bamchuk said. Tovar campaigned for bonds to help pay for the aquatic center shortly after the first pool was closed, Bamchuk said. In 2020, Tolleson residents approved a bond of $21 million to help pay for the construction of the aquatic center, Bamchuk said. The park will cost $36.8 million. The rest of the pool's funding will come from the city's discretionary funds, about $15.8 million. The pool also received a $1 million donation from JBS USA, a Brazilian cattle company that backed another company's purchase of Hickman's Family Farms in 2025. Bamchuk said Tolleson aims to keep the new aquatic center affordable for its residents. The city is exploring different options to offset the cost, such as sponsorships and partnerships. We want to make sure that they can enjoy it, Bamchuk said. The city started construction on the pool in 2024. Construction started 4 years after the bond was approved because of delays from the COVID-19 pandemic. Bamchuk said the city held several community meetings where the residents weighed in on what they wanted to see there. At the top of the list was the slide. A lot of our residents don't drive or don't have the means to drive out to a water park or things like that, Bamchuk said. Bamchuk said the city added 2 nearly 26-foot water slides in response to the community's input. The Aquatic Center will also feature 2 event spaces that residents can rent out for special events. We definitely see it as a place where the community and residents can come together, Bamchuk said. He said the city envisions a space where old friends, new friends, and families can create memories with the community. David Ola Jr. covers the Southwest Valley communities of Avondale, Buckeye, Goodyear, Litchfield Park, and Gila Bend. Reach him at david.ulloa@azcentral.com. Like this story, get more West Valley news straight into your email inbox by signing up for our free weekly West Valley newsletter, which comes out on Tuesdays. 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I'm your Sun Sounds of Arizona volunteer broadcaster, Joe Napoli. 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Again, that number is 877-361-8821. You can also use the Secretary of State's voter information portal at my.arizona.vote. On that site, you can check your voter registration status, subscribe or manage registration alerts, find your polling locations, request a ballot by mail, and check the status of your ballot by mail or early mail ballot. Again, that website is my.arizona.vote. Deborah Yutitia Kroll writes an article titled, California Tribe Explains Princess Purchase. Group looks to diversify to bolster self-reliance. The chairwoman of the Javitam of San Juan Nation, Lynn Valbuena, said their newest acquisition, the Fairmont Scottsdale Princess, is another piece in the Southern California tribe strategy of building self-reliance and a sustainable economy. The San Manuel Investment Authority, an unincorporated governmental entity of the Javitam, a tribe based in near San Bernardino, California, announced its purchase of the landmark Scottsdale property October 1st. The tribe acquired the property from Strategic Hotels and Resorts for $241.3 million. In addition to the Princess, which Valbuena said will retain its name, the 200-member tribe owns and operates the Javima Casino Resort on its homelands near San Bernardino. Javima is the only five-diamond casino resort in the country, she said. Javitam also owns the Palms Casino Resort in Las Vegas. The tribe also owns several other non-gaming hotels, including the AAA Four Diamond Mission Inn in Riverside, a longtime historic landmark in California's Inland Empire, the Waldorf Astoria, Monarch Beach Resort and Club, a AAA Five Diamond Resort in Dana Point, California, two other boutique and extended stay hotels in California, and two boutique and extended stay hotels on the East Coast. Valbuena said the Princess new owners intend to uphold a long-time tradition of hospitality to visitors, the same that the tribe has maintained since time immemorial. Recently, we encountered people who went to Valbuena and they said that they could not believe the hospitality and service the tribe offered, she said. The customers asked where a particular restaurant was located. Instead of just giving directions, though, the Javena staff walked the customers to where they wanted to go. They really appreciate that service. We want to be good neighbors. The tribe aims to work with local communities where their properties are located, Valbuena said. Out of respect, we let others, whether it's other tribes or other communities in the area that we work with, know what our plans are, so it's not a surprise, she said. The Mission Inn was an example of the tribe's transparency in dealing with nervous residents. The community was asking, now that the tribe purchased it, will we continue with the Christmas lighting every year? She said those events the community loves, like the Fairmont's own holiday festivities, are ones they enjoy every year. Right now, I don't see any major changes at the Fairmont, she said. We will continue doing what we can to build those relationships and keep the community happy, so they'll keep coming to the hotel, Valbuena said. It's all about hospitality and the way you treat your patrons. The tribes also appreciate that respect, Valbuena said, just as she assumed other tribes would extend if they bought or opened businesses in Javitam's ancestral lands. That's easier for Valbuena, since she has long-term relationships with local tribes and tribal leaders, such as Gila River Governor Stephen Roe Lewis. But Javitam's strategy is part of a larger movement by tribes seeking to diversify their economies and grow more self-sustaining. Tribes look to luxury innkeeping and other entertainment venues to expand their economies. Javitam's newest purchase is part of a growing trend in Indian country. Several tribes now own hotels, resorts, or combination casinos and resorts that are not on their trust lands to diversify their economies. Some examples include tribes on both coasts and in the south. The Sichuan Band of the Guhame Nation, one of 12 Guhame tribes in San Diego County, purchased the U.S. Grant Hotel in 2003. The AAA Four Diamond Historic Property was a special purchase for the Sichuan because the hotel's namesake, President Ulysses S. Grant, issued an executive order establishing Guhame lands in 1875. Sichuan also owns a resort and golf club in the county. The Seminole Tribe of Florida owns the Hard Rock brand, which operates 29 hotels and casinos with 16,000 rooms worldwide. Some properties are in partnership with another tribe, such as the Tihon Indian Tribe in Central California. Others are in states with commercial gaming like Nevada, where Hard Rock is finishing construction on a new venue in Las Vegas featuring one of its guitar-shaped hotel towers. The Poarch Band of Creek Indians in Alabama has also created an international resort brand. Wind Creek Hospitality operates 10 properties in the U.S. and the Caribbean, with another one in the works in Chicago. Their offerings run from classic casino-only venues and casino resorts to entertainment centers and even a Greyhound racing facility. We're always looking for is looking to the future to keep that sustainability using diversification so we can have self-reliance and not have to rely on federal grants like we used to before gaming, Valbuena said. When we opened our Yakima Casino in 1986, we had 400 employees, she said. Now we have about 8,000 employees there, Valbuena said. And I always tell our team members that without them, we wouldn't be where we are today. Deborah Kroll reports on indigenous communities at the confluence of climate, culture, and commerce in Arizona and the Intermountain West. Reach Kroll at debra.kroll@azcentral.com. Our next story is titled Man Previously Linked to Guthrie Case Arrested by Maritza Dominguez. A man briefly detained in connection with the Nancy Guthrie investigation in February was arrested by Pima County Sheriff's Department deputies on unrelated charges, according to court records. The 37-year-old man was arrested on September 30th after probation officers and sheriff's deputies found two firearms in a gun case and a white plastic baggie with white powdery substance that later tested positive for crack cocaine, court records stated. Charging documents showed he was booked on one count of misconduct involving weapons and one count of possession of narcotics. He was placed on a $2,500 bond, according to Sheriff's Department inmate records. The arrest comes months after little news or updates regarding Guthrie, who was abducted on January 31st. Guthrie, an 84-year-old Tucson resident and mother of NBC Morning News program Today, co-host Savannah Guthrie made national headlines after she was abducted from her Catalina Foothills home on January 31st. Her case deployed scores of law enforcement officers, including the assistance of the FBI, to the Southern Arizona community. Multiple detained, but none arrested. The 37-year-old was detained on February 13th when deputies and FBI agents converged at a nearby Culver's parking lot. Authorities also towed a gray Range Rover from the parking lot of the Culver's. He was described as a person of interest by the Pima County Sheriff's Department, but later released. A spokesperson for the department at the time said he was cooperative. A delivery man from Rio Rico, a small community about an hour south of Tucson, also was detained and released the same night. Armed with a search warrant, agents searched his home. The man told journalists he did not know why he drew law enforcement interest, had not heard of the case, and did not watch the Today Show or know who Savannah Guthrie was. Limited recent updates on Guthrie case. Nearly 8 months since Guthrie was abducted from her home near Tucson, updates on her investigation have stalled. Guthrie was reported missing on February 1st when a friend told family members she failed to show up at their house to watch a virtual church service. Authorities determined she was abducted. A home security camera captured grainy black-and-white video that showed a man wearing a ski mask at Guthrie's front door. He also wore a jacket and a holster with what authorities said was a gun. The 84-year-old's case has been marked by chilling ransom notes, a tug-of-war between the FBI and the local sheriff, and a media circus that upended Guthrie's neighborhood and left her loved ones on edge. In July, the sheriff's department shared the initial ransom note that demanded payment. A second note claimed Guthrie had died. More recently, the sheriff's department determined a new possible ransom note was received as a text message was not credible. Investigators urged the public to remain vigilant. Pima County Sheriff Chris Nano stated on September 29th in a Facebook post that scammers may attempt to take advantage of the situation. Nano at the time said the Guthrie investigation remains active and ongoing. Have a news tip? Contact the Arizona Republic at azcentral.com at newstips@arizonarepublic.com. The next story is titled, GOP Ad Attacks Democratic Candidate Using Wrong Photo by Laura Gersony. A Republican political committee aligned with President Donald Trump used photos of the wrong man in a television ad attacking a Navajo congressional candidate. As produced by the No Going Back PAC, described former Navajo Nation President Jonathan Nez, who is running against incumbent GOP Representative Eli Crane in Arizona's 2nd Congressional District as backed by liberal politicians and pushing higher taxes. But the ads showed photos of Myron Leisen, who served as Nez's vice president from 2019 to 2023, according to a copy of the video archived by tracking firm Ad Impact. Arizona can't afford Jonathan Nez, the ad reads, alongside a black-and-white photo of Leiser. The ads were scheduled to go live on a range of local Arizona television stations throughout mid-October, leading up to the November 3rd general election, according to disclosures filed with the Federal Communications Commission. Alex Feifner, with Watchtower Strategy, a Tempe-aligned public affairs firm, told the Arizona Republic the ad is no longer airing. They were produced as part of an independent effort by the Trump political group and were not formally authorized by Crane's campaign. Eli Crane and his billionaire backers are so scared at an indigenous sheepherder from Shonto, Arizona, that they rushed a $700,000 ad against me, Nez said in a written statement provided by an aide. But they care so little about the voters of AZ2, they couldn't get it right. The voters of AZ2 are tired of the broken promises and disregard for the real challenges they are facing. I guess they don't care to know my face, but on November 3rd, they'll hear my voice, he said. Immediate contact for Crane did not immediately return request for comment. That the ads were produced at all is a sign of the headwinds facing Republicans during the 2026 midterms. The attack blitz was part of a $600,000 expenditure by the Trump-aligned group targeting the district, according to Ad Impact, an eyebrow-raising sum in a district that Republicans won in a landslide in 2024. Fundraising and spending in the race has been wrapping up months, a stark contrast to the 2024 cycle, when the district was widely viewed as outside a competitive range and saw scant political advertising. A spokesperson for the No Going Back PAC pointed to 2018 allegations that Nez misspent campaign money while running for president of the Navajo Nation in a written statement. The ad was corrected shortly after it aired, as Jonathan Nez corrected and returned the tribal money he used for a Disney trip. This is a developing story. Check back with www.azcentral.com for updates. You can tune into SunSound using a variety of technology. If you have a smart home device, such as an Amazon Echo or Google Home, you can simply ask the device to play SunSounds of Arizona. We also have our dedicated mobile app. It's available for both iPhone and Android smartphones. Another resort sale is described in an article titled Four Seasons Scottsdale Sells for $372 million by Michael Salerno. Following the sale of the Fairmont Scottsdale Princess, another Scottsdale resort is changing hands. A Delaware company agreed to purchase the Four Seasons Resort Scottsdale at Troon North for $372 million from its owner, Braemar Hotels and Resorts, a Dallas-based real estate investment trust. The sale was disclosed in an 8K filing with the U.S. Securities Exchange Commission and Braemar's most recent portfolio update and financial outlook to investors. The transaction is expected to close on October 22nd. Four Seasons Resort Scottsdale, located in the foothills of Pinnacle Peak, first opened in December 1999 and garnered acclaim for its luxurious accommodations, locally inspired spa treatments, and championship golf at Troon North. It was just named one of the best resorts in the Southwest in Condé Nast Traveler's 2026 Reader's Choice Awards. Who bought the Scottsdale Four Seasons? A Delaware-based limited liability company, Evergreen Acquisitions LLC, bought the Four Seasons Resort Scottsdale at Troon North for $372 million. Little was immediately known about the buyer, but data from the Delaware Division of Corporations showed that Evergreen Acquisitions LLC was incorporated on June 11th. who sold the Scottsdale Four Seasons. Braemar Hotels and Resorts, a Dallas-based real estate investment trust, sold the Four Seasons Resort in Scottsdale. It purchased the resort in 2022 for $267.8 million from another Delaware-based LLC, SHRFSST of Chicago. The Scottsdale Four Seasons was one of several hotels Braemar sold in recent months to pay for fees associated with separating from its external advisor, Ashford Inc. Braemar made the move to cut ties with the advisor and become a self-managed company. Braemar sold the Ritz-Carlton in Sarasota, Florida, and two hotels in California's Napa Valley, the Hotel Yountville and the Barrandoso Hotel and Spa, for a total of $437.5 million in July, according to the company's October 8th portfolio update. It also sold the Pier House Resort and Spa in Key West, Florida, for $190 million in August. With Four Seasons Resort Scottsdale under contract and our transition to self-management on schedule, Braemar is well-positioned to deliver long-term value for our shareholders, Richard Stockton, Braemar's president and CEO, said in a statement. What does the Scottsdale Four Seasons sale mean for guests? The sale will have no immediate impact on the guest experience at the Scottsdale Four Seasons, which will continue to be managed by Four Seasons, said Brittany Williams, the hotel's director of commercial public relations and marketing. No immediate changes to the property are underway, she added. Our focus remains on delivering exceptional service and personalized experiences for which Four Seasons is known, and we look forward to continuing to welcome our guests to our Sonoran Desert Retreat, Williams said. Michael Salerno is an award-winning journalist who's covered travel and tourism since 2014. His work as the Arizona Republic's consumer travel reporter aims to help readers navigate the stresses of traveling and get the best value for their money on vacations. He can be reached at michael.salerno@usatodayco.com. We turn to an article by Richard Rayless titled, Family of Man Mistakenly Killed by Phoenix Police Files Lawsuit. The family of a man killed by an officer moments after he had subdued and disarmed an intruder who broke into his home has filed a federal civil lawsuit against Phoenix and the officer who fired the fatal shot. Christian Diaz had confronted a man who fired shots into his home on January 26th, effectively bringing him to the ground and sitting on him, the lawsuit said. When an officer arrived at the home, he shouted at Diaz to put his hands up, the lawsuit said. The fire within 1 second, striking Diaz in the head and killing him. The lawsuit filed in the U.S. District Court in Arizona alleges claims of wrongful death and violations of the civil rights of other people in the household. The lawsuit filed on September 29th did not list an amount of money sought. A notice of claim, a precursor to the lawsuit that was filed in February, said it sought $25 million to avoid having the case go to trial. The Phoenix Police Department did not return an email seeking comment. The lawsuit said that people in the home and neighbors had told dispatchers that an armed intruder was on the ground being held. One person, according to the lawsuit, told this to the officer who fired the shot, identified as Jason Venezuela, in the lawsuit. Despite that, the lawsuit said, Venezuela raised his gun and fired while standing in the street in front of the home. He aimed through the open front doorway into the occupied living room and fired approximately 1 second after shouting a command, the lawsuit said. Diaz bled out in front of his common law wife, Mariana Gonzalez. The scene was described to the Republic in January by Lucio Rosas, who has helped Diaz hold down the armed intruder. Gonzalez shouted, "You killed my husband. You killed the wrong person," according to Rosas. The Phoenix police chief apologized to the family a week after the shooting through a statement. In April, Maricopa County Attorney Rachel Mitchell said she would not file criminal charges against Venezuela. Mitchell said it was a confusing scene and that the officer reasonably believed he needed to fire his weapon to end an imminent threat to others. After the shooting, the lawsuit says, officers entered the home, pointed firearms, four children, and an adult son of Gonzalez. An officer also pushed Gonzalez and tried to handcuff her, the lawsuit says. The suit does not detail how the handcuffing attempt ended. The lawsuit was seeking damages for those people for infliction of emotional distress. Gonzalez was Diaz's domestic partner at the time of the shooting, the lawsuit said. At the time of the shooting, Diaz was married to Juana de Jesus Hupan Fandicia, but was in the midst of divorce proceedings in Mexico. The lawsuit said it was not clear whether she would qualify as a surviving spouse. The lawsuit said that there had been at least one similar incident in which a homeowner had subdued a gunman and was shot by Phoenix police. That should have provided notice that officers needed training to handle such situations, the lawsuit said. The lawsuit also noted a Department of Justice investigation into the department's practices that mentioned a force-first culture. The man accused of breaking into the home, Nazima Garcia, was charged with a host of felonies, including first-degree murder, for a death that took place during the commission of another crime. We turn to a different sort of crime story titled DNA Helps Identify Buckeye Teen Found Dead 44 Years Ago by Maritza Dominguez. A Buckeye teenage boy's remains found in the White Tank Mountains 44 years ago have finally been identified. Investigative genetic genealogist with the DNA Doe Project identified the skeletal remains belonging to Mitchell John Polly, the organization announced on October 6th. Polly was 14 years old when he was believed to have disappeared in the late 1970s. In April 1982, Air Force personnel were searching for a fallen gun pod in a remote area of the regional park when they discovered a skull and some vertebrae belonging to a child, the announcement said. No clothing or personal items were found at the time. Forensic analysis showed the remains belonged to a boy between 13 and 19 years old who had died 1 to 3 years prior, the organization said. With no way at the time to formally identify him, he received the nickname of John Maricopa County Doe. The case was brought to the DNA Doe Project by the Maricopa County Medical Examiner's Office for research funded by the National Center for Missing and Exploited Children. The project team began working on the case in May 2026 and found ties to Missouri and Kentucky, the announcement read. The research team found connections to families in St. Louis and just 7 days later made a significant discovery, according to the nonprofit. We came across a boy who was born in St. Louis in 1964 but couldn't find any proof of life for him, said team leader Megan Pasica. The crucial breakthrough came when we found the family had relocated in 1967 to Buckeye, Arizona, where they lived just 5 miles from where our John Doe was found. The boy's name was Mitchell Polly, and the team found numerous connections between his ancestors and the DNA matches John Maricopa County Doe, the announcement said. Further DNA testing confirmed the child found in 1982 was in fact Polly, the nonprofit said. It was not known if any of his family members were still living or how Polly died. We turn next to an article titled Apartment Complex Proposed Near State Route 51 by Karina Vanek. A long vacant site at 18th Street and Indian School Road could become a 76-unit apartment complex with small commercial space. Jason Morris, a zoning attorney representing the developer Scottsdale-based Del Pueblo Communities, said the project had been in the works for more than 4 years, going through many iterations to find something that would be palatable to the neighborhood. The 2-acre site was once used for offices, but when the State Route 51 freeway was built, the road became a dead end and was no longer suitable for offices, Morris said. Most of the site has been vacant since the mid-1990s. This is a vacant property adjacent to an arterial road and a freeway, and there isn't a better location for apartments, Morris said. The building will be 4 stories tall, including 3 stories of apartment units over 1 level of parking, with 2 ground-floor commercial spaces. Morris said those spaces would be small and could fit businesses like a cafe, gym, or salon. It makes for great streetscape, he said. The plan has been altered several times to address concerns about increased traffic and worries about privacy from residents in the nearby neighborhood, Morris said. The original proposal requested 102 apartment units without any commercial space. The revised plan includes 76 apartment units and 1,700 square feet of commercial space. The revised plan also moved the apartment complex's pool and added visual barriers to minimize noise and disturbance to neighbors. The development will include mostly 1-bedroom units, but will range in size up to 3 bedrooms. The Camelback East Village Planning Committee recommended approval at its October 6 meeting. The Phoenix Planning Commission is scheduled to discuss it in November, and Morris said it could go before City Council before the end of the year. If the council approves it, construction could begin in late 2027 or early 2028, Morris said. Reach the reporter at CVANEK@ArizonaRepublic.com. Like this story, get more East Valley news straight into your email inbox by signing up for our free weekly East Valley newsletter, which comes out on Wednesdays. We wrap hour one with another crime story titled Man Accused of Burglarizing Homes of Friends on Vacation by Richard Reyles. Scottsdale police said a man used social media to track the summer vacations of friends and acquaintances, then broke into their homes and stole luxury watches, handbags, shoes, and cash. According to authorities, several burglary victims knew one another and also knew the man suspected of targeting their homes. Investigators believe the suspect used vacation photos posted on social media to determine when his alleged victims were out of town. Detectives used footage from a neighbor's security cameras and from data from license plate readers to identify a vehicle linked to the burglaries, a court document says. Police surveilled the vehicle and watched the driver commit another burglary in October. Being an idiot, Tyler Johnson, 41, was arrested on October 4th after driving back from the scene of a burglary, according to a criminal complaint. Johnson told police he was in the area of State Route 51 being an idiot, but refused to answer further questions. According to court records, Johnson was charged with 2 counts of third-degree burglary. However, a criminal complaint filed by Scottsdale police alleges his involvement in 13 burglaries and at least 2 attempted break-ins. He did not return a phone message seeking comment. An initial tally of the items totaled close to $415,000. The stolen items included luxury handbags and watches from high-end brands such as Dior, Prada, Chanel, Versace, and Breitling. One victim reported a $5,000 diamond ring missing, while another reported the theft of a jersey signed by late Los Angeles Lakers star Kobe Bryant. Police valued the jersey at $100,000. That's all we can fit into Hour 1 of the Arizona Republic for Monday, October 12, 2026. I'm your volunteer broadcaster, Joe Napoli, thanking you for listening to Hour 1 and encouraging you to stay tuned for Hour 2 and our other great programs here on Sun Sounds of Arizona.
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Welcome to hour two of today's reading of the Arizona Republic for Monday, October 12th. I'm volunteer reader Philip Varellan. Reading remotely, we read from arizonacentral.com. We read the electronic edition of the Arizona Republic. And on Mondays, we start with Sunday's death notices. Blake David Atyeo, 85, Phoenix, Arizona. Winifred Frida Alice Coleman, 103, Tucson, Arizona. Jerry Craig Coughlin, 92, Phoenix, Arizona. Gordon Jack Dover, 77, Phoenix, Arizona. John Davis Azell, 94, Kansas City, Missouri. Dennis Brian Keogh, Phoenix, Arizona. Louis Michael Layton, 54, Tempe, Arizona. Robert Stephen Sanchez,